0: The line is brought to you by River Cree Resort and Casino. Excitement bent on it. We set the turnovers for both teams at 3.5. It happens to be 5. Montreal commits 5 turnovers, or sorry, 3 turnovers. The Elks commit 2. And a whisker of committing 3, because then the game would be over. So congrats to Kim, and you get the $50 River Cree Resort and Casino gift card. I want to talk about the state of things going into overtime and how this Elks team just found a way to get it done. They gave up 205 yards of offense and 10 points in that fourth quarter. They only had like 33 yards of offense.
1: Yeah.
0: Like, they were doing nothing offensively all of a sudden, right? It was kind of back to the first quarter. The reset that this team, that you had to have going into overtime, I think it's another step of maturation of this football team.
1: I would agree. And I think that maturation includes the coaching staff and the plays called. Because, again, here they come out, the first play, you know, they got, what was it, 2 minutes and 50 seconds, something like that, to go. And the first thing they're going to do is hand the ball to Justin Rankin, who loses 3 yards. And you look where the safety's at, and the safety's sitting at about 10 yards from the line of scrimmage.
0: Yeah.
1: And like, holy God, guys. Like, if a team is going to give you a zone blitz, or just a defensive blitz on the first down, because you know you're going to run the ball, then throw the ball. I mean, you got guys who can do that, and I think that that's one of those. They've got to break some of the tendencies that they have when they're in that situation, and when they right now they're not great at sitting on a lead and holding a lead. That's something you got to learn to do, and I just think, or if you're going to run with a power, run something different other than a zone read where everybody's filling a gap, and that's, I think, again, a maturation of the coaching staff, is being able to say, okay, I got to be maybe a little bit gutsier in this position and call something that I think is going to be there and do it. But I'm okay with them doing that and still winning the game. It just makes it tougher to watch that last quarter. But giving up 200 yards in the last 15 minutes is tough. Again, you're playing against a team that won the first two games in the last 3 minutes, because they have that ability and they've learned that confidence. That's something that the Elks team has got to get to. And this, we talked about, they've won 2-0 and they still got long ways to go to get better.
0: Long ways to go. I mean, they almost gave up 500 yards of offense scored, but you know, it didn't feel like a defense that went, oh my gosh, we gave up, it was actually 13 points in the fourth quarter. You know, there's a lot to build on still, but it just feels like a group that just says, we'll just get the job done when we have to get the job done.
2: Yeah, when I was talking with Cody Fajardo at right after the game there, the word that I'm using is scrappy, and they're just getting it done. Yeah, like kind of when they need to. I wish that they could get it done a little bit more often. Even when it's not critical moments, you know, just to not put themselves in a position where, you know, where we're holding our breath and begging for a stop, or they need a stop, right? So, and again, that comes down to play calling and maturity of the players as well. So if this team could play 4 quarters of football, man, they're up there with any team in the league. At the moment, they're just not doing it, but... That's the nice thing about that. Lots of room to improve. They got lots to improve, and this team can just get a little bit better every week. And I think that the potential is unlimited with these guys.
0: Another note, how'd the new turf hold up, you think?
2: It held up under my feet pretty good. No, it was good. Yeah, it's actually I put a beating on the turf there, just standing on it. But I was actually looking quite a few times, just trying to test it a little bit. And one thing you note, especially with this new stuff, when it's brand new turf, the black pellets that are in there, they're sitting right at the top, and after like a year or two, they kind of get beaten down and they don't kind of fly up as much. But it seemed like it was pretty stable. The drainage seemed awesome. Like, I was trying to stamp my feet a little bit and pull up some water, and there was just nothing on there. So, and you could tell there's not a lot of traction issues, none of that with this game today. So I'd say, you know, like we predicted before at the beginning of the game, kind of a non-issue. These guys who install this stuff know exactly what they're doing, and they did a good job. So I think that this will be a nice addition and won't be a factor here going forward as this new turf.
0: Okay. The challenge coming up on Thursday in Winnipeg with another quarterback that has just been throwing the pigskin off the football in Zach Collaros. And I'll throw in, it is a short week with the travel. So what's, you know, tell us about this test coming up here, Blake.
1: Well, playing in Winnipeg's always tough.
0: Yeah.
1: And you got Brady Oliveira who can, you know, they do have the ability to have a two-pronged attack. You know, Collaros throws the ball really well. And, of course, Oliveira's a good running back. And they still have, I don't know, Stanley Bryant got hurt last game. I don't know if he's back this week.
0: Yeah, we'll see.
1: Their offensive line, if he's out, their offensive line may be susceptible or not quite as dominant as they've been. But, you know, the Winnipeg is a good team, but let me tell you something. I don't think Winnipeg is as good a team now as they were 2 years ago,
0: right?
1: Or, you know, or even at times last year. They're an older team. You know, they still got some unbelievable players. Like Dembski's still a good player, but I think he's dinged up a little bit, and you know, so they are kind of back with the middle of the pack here in the West, and the West is really good. And you know, the West, someone could win the West, I think, with 10 wins, 11 wins this year, 11 mm-hmm. wins, you know, could win the whole thing. And it's nice that you're at a 2-0 point going into this, because last year it was 0-5 or 0-4 before they won something, you know.
0: And you're behind already.
1: Yeah.
0: Right? Yeah, yeah.
1: And BC's going to be going, God, maybe the Edmonton wasn't such a bad team, just put this crappy start. And, you know, it's that old line, the view never changes when you're in last place.
0: Yeah.
1: You know, it's always the same. You're seeing people.
3: I think everybody around here knows that, Blake.
1: Yes. And it's nice to see somebody else having to live that life for a while.
0: You know, it's interesting today, too, about the Bombers because, you know, they're coming off a bye. The Elks played today. Bombers had their extra day of practice today. They'll have a full week of practice. You know, they'll have day one tomorrow. Elks are off tomorrow. I assume we'll see them on Monday. But is that another added challenge? Do you even think about that? You know, does it matter that they have a little extra time coming off the bye?
2: At this point in the season, I think it doesn't play as much of a factor as
0: right.
2: it would maybe week 14, 15, something like that, where we've had a lot of miles put on those bodies, and recovery takes even longer. You know, one thing we didn't actually mention today, Elks coming off a bye didn't look great. They looked a little rusty,
0: yeah.
2: To start the game, especially on offense. So the short week, yeah, would you rather have a few extra days, especially because we had some injuries? Yes, you'd like to have it. But you know what? This will be game three for both teams, if I'm not mistaken,
0: yep.
2: right? So,
0: yep.
2: you know, they're still pretty fresh. It could actually end up being an advantage for Edmonton coming off a slightly shorter week. You know,
0: yeah.
2: Winnipeg could be a little rusty. Edmonton, we're not going to let that. The win will still be fresh, you know, and it'll still feel good. And I think that there's an opportunity to really come out, hit the ground running in this next game.
3: And it's pretty fun to play quickly after you win too, right?
2: Yeah.
3: You know, just keep going at it. Sometimes when you lose, you want the bye week or you want extra time off or you don't want to go back. But when you're winning, everything's great. And, you know, the only problem I think will be whatever the injuries are and the guys yeah. are a little nicked up and if they'll be able to keep going.
1: Well, it was good to see Anderson come back into the game. I mean, he came back, so maybe he's just having some fun, some problems with that digit. So,
3: yeah, maybe he had to get retaped or something.
1: Yeah.
3: Who knows, yeah.
1: But if, I mean, we can just keep it simple and just say, if you are a religious person, pray for lots of rain in Winnipeg. And that's...
2: there you go. There you go.
3: Thanks,
2: all right.
3: Thanks, Noah.
0: Well, we're going to land the hydroplane here. Blake, thank you. Morley, thank you. Gord, man, dry up.
2: Yeah,
0: as best you can.
2: Yeah.
3: Gord's the MVP today. He had the
1: MVP. Yeah. MVP. There's a hot shower or a hot bath.
3: There's nothing for that.
1: Here.
3: Just,
1: yeah.
3: you know, our accolades and that's it.
2: That's all I ever needed.
3: Yeah. Yeah, there you go.
0: Indeed. All right. That'll wrap things up. So the Elks' next game, yes, is indeed on Thursday in Winnipeg. And the let's get the accuracy here down. The kickoff time will be at 6:30 from Princess Auto Stadium in Winnipeg. That means countdown to kickoff begins here on 880 Chet at 5:00. All right, and there you go. The Elks are 2-0 for the first time since 2019. They win their first home opener since 2019. So they're getting off to some. They got some things are knocking off. that they've been kind of plaguing them a little bit. They got the season opening win for the first time in forever as well in Ottawa. Now they get the home opener win. They're 2-0 for the first time since 2019. On behalf of Morley, Blake, Gord, our technical crew here at Commonwealth Stadium, Max Reed, Troy Bowler, Sean Alford, Kellen Kennedy back at our ADD Chet Studios. I'm Dave Campbell. The Elks win by a score of 32-29 to improve to 2-0 on the young 2026 CFL season. Thank you very much for listening to the Points After Show and Elks football here on ADD Chet.
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7: With students losing access to online portals during exams. But some say they were impressed by the university's quick response.
8: The university provided like a link and resources to help students find where their classes were.
9: Teachers find always a plan B, so it was like we had some difficulties, but it wasn't that bad.
10: We did get a lot of emails, though, about it. We did receive a lot of information about what's going on.
7: The university has an emergency web page where it is posting updates, the latest announcing it has restored a public Wi-Fi for the campus. But with the investigation still ongoing, the university hasn't determined why the attack happened.
11: What the bad guys usually want to get is either money, so they want to hold something for ransom, or they want information. They want to take information about the students and the professors and so on and somehow make use of it.
7: This student says not knowing if data has been taken is worrying.
10: I don't really know what I have that they could take from me. I feel like our information is already taken a lot online. School information is a bit more confidential, I feel like, so that could be kind of scary.
7: Bella Finn, Global News.
12: After opening the season with a win and a bye, the Edmonton Elks finally took to the turf at Commonwealth Stadium today for their home opener against Montreal.
13: Davis Alexander, out of the gun, back to Tice, right side, 3-2-1, touchdown Alouettes.
12: Took a while to get on our first major. Latter half of the second quarter, Travis Tice will run it in to make it 10-0 Elks. The Elks would respond quickly, though, with Cordy Fajardo making the complete pass to Austin Mack in the closing moments of the second quarter. Scoreboard to read 13-7 for Montreal going into halftime. Now in the third, where Edmonton would come out swinging, Justin Rankin making the rush not just once but twice and putting the Elks up by 7. Montreal with 0 seconds left on the clock would tie things up and pull this game into OT, where the Elks would find the 32-29 win over the Elves. The Elks have a pretty quick turnaround. They'll be in Winnipeg on Thursday. Coming off back-to-back losses at home, the Edmonton Stingers hit the road today for a tough test. The West Division co-leaders from Winnipeg.
14: And here's McGowan's.
12: The Sea Bears came out of the gate red hot, particularly from deep. Winnipeg hit 50% of their three-pointers in the first half, with 10 different players scoring at least a point in the half. Edmonton was down by 23 at the break. Winnipeg would continue to dominate this one, with the Stingers trailing by nearly 30 points going into the fourth quarter. 107-86 for the Sea Bears. The Stingers will stay on the road for a game in Saskatoon on Wednesday. Well, after dropping 2 of 3 in Wenatchee, the Edmonton Riverhawks continued their road trip by opening a series against the Corvallis Knights on Friday. The Knights would score a pair of runs in the second inning to go up 3-1, thanks in part to this Ethan Porter single back up the middle, which brings in one. 4-2 now in the sixth when Finnegan Stewart hits one.

0: Vancouver on Wednesday to wrap up the group stage.
1: Sports is brought to you by Century Casinos with three locations, Edmonton, St. Albert, and Century Mile.
0: Edmonton viewers Pete and Charlotte Olson sent us these videos. A robin built her nest under their deck, laying five eggs. And they said after about 2 weeks, three of the eggs had hatched. And we can see two proud parents making sure their hatchlings are well fed.

0: it was a wet, soggy day in Edmonton today. The rain started this morning and it's going to continue well through until tomorrow night. A rainfall warning is in effect for Edmonton and the surrounding area, with 75 to 150 millimeters forecasted to fall between today and tomorrow. Now, that being said, we still got up to 14 degrees, which is about 10 degrees cooler than normal for this time of year, and is definitely on the colder end from the rest of the province. Now, that temperature dropping down to about 9 degrees in Edmonton overnight, that rain is going to carry on all the way through. Grand Prairie, you're going to be sitting around at 6 degrees, high level 8 degrees, Fort McMurray 10. Really quite chilly and brisk if you get that rain in the mix as well. Now, for tomorrow, Edmonton, you're going to continue to see that rain. You're going to hit 12 degrees. Grand Prairie, you're going to warm up to 19, high level 22 with some sunshine. So that system really moving through the center of the province and bringing the rain with it through the middle. And that is what we'll see right here. So you can see this entire system coming through Edmonton and moving down through the central part of the province before going east into Saskatchewan. That is what is bringing all of the rain with it and what is going to make it so wet for the next couple of days. Now, looking at the next couple of days, tomorrow, summer solstice and Father's Day, a high of 12 with some rain. So not ideal to be celebrating either of those events outside. You'll want to come up with something indoors to do. But the good news, looking ahead to Tuesday, Wednesday, Thursday, we're getting to our low to mid 20s, getting that sunshine out. By Thursday, there is a risk of a thunderstorm before it starts to cool down and that rain returns. But definitely some days to get outside and enjoy the sunshine midweek.
1: Thanks, Megan. 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
3: Our nation's military effort. An event was held today at the Canadian Forces Base in Winnipeg to honor those veterans and to educate others on the challenges they often faced. Vasilios Bellos has more.
4: Honoring all our nation's veterans. 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
5: We thank you for your service and for your sacrifice.
4: Local leaders from communities across the province spoke to the importance of honoring Indigenous veterans who were not welcomed home kindly like other soldiers in our nation's conflicts. Attendees were treated to a flyover. Entertainment was on hand and a number of stations where people could learn more about those who protect our country and the impactful role Indigenous communities have played in that.
6: Really brings together two big pieces of their identity, their military service and their First Nation background. So
4: Southern Chiefs Organization Programming Manager Justin Woodcock served nearly a decade in the armed forces himself. He says more work needs to be done, but he's seen signs of progress.
6: I would have loved to have a sweat lodge on the base when I served. And here, 17 Wing, they have that. They're leading the charge on supporting Indigenous culture for currently serving folks and in veterans.
4: The event was 2 years in the making, dozens involved with planning, and 200 volunteers pitching in. Lieutenant Colonel Josh Vantine was a large part of the organizing process, and he talks about the impact he hopes the event has.
7: There's a lot of talk about reconciliation, but actions are harder to find, and we want to move beyond words and move to actions, and that's really what this is about. This is, we're hoping that people will see that we are serious about it, we're committed.
4: Organizers were unsure if they'll carry out an event like this again, but say based on the importance, it's something they are considering. Vasilios Bellos, Global News.
3: It was a pretty consistent day across the country in terms of temperatures. Everything kind of hovering in that low 20s mark, as would be expected about this time of year. Vancouver, sunny, 20 degrees. We had a lot of rain here in Alberta. We've got storms moving through. So Edmonton, the coolest at 14. As we warm up across Thunder Bay, 20. Toronto, 23. Moving out to Halifax at 20 degrees today. Taking a look at tomorrow, very similar in terms of temperature. Vancouver sunny and 22. Great weather for all those World Cup games being played out there. Toronto 25, partly cloudy, a little bit of sun in there as well. Halifax 19 degrees. Now, if we look at what's happening across the country tomorrow, we can see this storm moving through the northern, kind of north central part of our province across Edmonton. Edmonton is under a rainfall advisory. They're getting hit with that rain that's moving southeast. Now in Quebec, also getting hit with tons of rain today and a hailstorm. There's a chance for hail, wind gusts, more thunderstorms. So that eastern part of the province seeing the same types of conditions that we're seeing here in Alberta. That is expected to last through until tomorrow as that storm clears out, which we can see it doing there.
8: Thanks, Megan.
9: Sky Tracker weather is brought to you in part by Joseph A. Nagy Injury Law. Accidents and injuries happen. They get resolved here.
8: The Saw Creek wildfire burning just south of Lytton has grown significantly overnight, now sitting at 600 hectares, and is currently listed as out of control. The BC Wildfire Service says the fire is burning by the side of the highway. 130 BC wildfire crews are assigned to the blaze along with Lytton Fire and Rescue, and the village is under an evacuation alert. Residents are being told to be ready to leave at a moment's notice. It was just 5 years ago this month that Lytton was nearly wiped off the map by a wildfire that killed two people and destroyed 90% of the buildings there. Still to come, conflicting stories over the Strait of Hormuz as U.S. officials say it's reopened, while Iran claims it's still closed. Which side is telling the truth? And an update on the conflict in the Middle East.
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8: Conflicting stories tonight concerning the status of the critical Strait of Hormuz. U.S. officials say it's open for business, while Iranian forces say it is closed to commercial vessels. This as continued strikes between Israel and Hezbollah threaten to unravel the fragile ceasefire between Israel and Lebanon and a peace deal between the U.S. and Iran. Candace Cole is in Washington with more.
19: And we actually got 16 million barrels of oil out of the Straits of Hormuz yesterday. That is a record going back to even before the conflict started.
20: U.S. Vice President J.D. Vance appearing on Fox News Saturday, assuring the American public the critical Strait of Hormuz, which a fifth of the world's oil supply passes through, is now open, following the memorandum of understanding agreed to by both the U.S. and Iran Wednesday. That's in direct contrast to what's coming from the Iranian Revolutionary Guard. According to a statement, the IRGC says the strait is closed to vessel traffic due to a breach of the ceasefire agreement by the U.S. and Israel. Analysts say the contradictory statements speak to the complexity of diplomacy in the Middle East.
21: This has been the story of this agreement. The two sides have widely differing interpretations of this agreement. They couldn't even agree on signing this agreement. And so I think this will be heavy lifting.
20: An immediate and permanent ceasefire to end the military operations, including in Lebanon, is a key condition outlined in the first part of the MOU between the U.S. and Iran. Just hours after a ceasefire was agreed to between Israel and the Iranian-backed militant group Hezbollah, Israel continued with strikes Saturday in southern Lebanon, killing 20 people, according to Lebanese civil defense, further compromising any truce between them. The Israeli military has since been told to hold their fire, according to an Israeli news outlet, but Israel is refusing to withdraw from areas in Lebanon that they've already captured. Vance says talks to finalize the second part of the MOU, which deals with Iran's nuclear program, could come as soon as Sunday, which Pakistan's foreign ministry has also confirmed. Candace Cole, Global News, Washington.
8: A large fire at a luxury resort in the Dominican Republic has killed at least one person. A It happened on Friday in the popular tourist town of Bahia Bay on the country's southeastern coast. Local media say an Italian tourist died while several others were injured. Nearly 1,700 guests were evacuated to other hotels. The cause of the fire is under investigation. There is cautious optimism in Cuba this weekend as lawmakers promise the biggest overhaul of the country's economy since Fidel Castro's revolution. Facing mounting economic pressure, the Communist Party is promising a series of reforms that, if implemented, would open the country to more private enterprise and foreign investment than at any point in nearly seven decades. Mike Armstrong explains.
0: On the streets of the Cuban capital, even after years of shortages, blackouts, and economic decline, many people say life is still getting harder. There is hope new reforms announced this week can make a difference. This woman says right now things aren't working. Even capitalist changes that might make things better, she says, are welcome. The Cuban legislature approved sweeping changes to the country's economy Thursday in a unanimous vote. There are 176 reforms that, if implemented, would mean a major shift towards a market economy. It would allow private banks, private real estate development, and the sale of some state-owned property, while expanding opportunities for private and foreign investment. Cuba's president says the goal is to correct mistakes and shortcomings in how the economy works, but insists the reforms are also a response to what he calls an external siege.
19: Fundamentally in Cuba, it is a system that hasn't worked.
0: The U.S. calls its Cuba strategy maximum pressure. It's trying to force the country to open its economy and make political reforms. For months, it's choked off Cuba's oil supply, sanctioned key industries, and threatened companies that continue to do business there. Result, tourism has collapsed, hotel chains have pulled out, and airlines have suspended flights. Protests against power failures have grown as an economy already in crisis moves to the edge of collapsing.
1: The country is starving, and it's got no energy, it's got no oil, it's got no money, it's got nothing.
0: Can the reforms revive the economy and ease tensions with Washington? There have been direct talks between the two countries about what the U.S. wants. There is still no timeline as to when the reforms could come into effect. And the meeting where they were adopted still concluded with the revolutionary slogan, socialism or death. Mike Armstrong, Global News, Ottawa.
8: Just ahead, it's a hot topic for the World Cup as the tournament's newly introduced hydration breaks are stirring up suspicion on the sidelines.
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1: One of the World Cup's hottest topics this year has to do with something happening on the sidelines, the newly introduced hydration breaks. For the first time ever, soccer's governing body has mandated the pauses, saying they're necessary to help the elite athletes cope with the heat and the humidity. But some are calling the hydration breaks glorified commercial breaks. Tria Isri reports.
2: Sure, June in North America is hot and getting hotter every year. That's the official reason FIFA has added hydration breaks at the World Cup. But some fans and players are throwing cold water on that.
3: I think it's probably making some more money for FIFA. Hydration break turned into a commercial break.
4: Thank you.
5: Please be back. Please be back.
2: And plenty of companies are cashing in.
6: We'd like a hot dog for every country where visa is accepted.
4: Okay.
6: Australia, Canada.
2: Soccer's governing body insists it's about player safety and a necessary addition in the face of climate change.
7: Most sports are getting faster, stronger, and so when you have hot conditions during a soccer game, what it means is that it pushes a player's physical and mental abilities to the limit.
2: But a good chunk of the tournament is being played in air-conditioned domed stadiums like BC Place. And even in outdoor venues, some matches have fallen short of scorching, like Ghana versus Panama, where it was 19 degrees in Toronto with a light breeze.
8: If this decision was really made more to protect the health and the performance of the players, or if it was made to protect marketing and other issues.
2: FIFA says the universal hydration breaks are necessary for consistency. But the organization is already under fire for exorbitant ticket prices and now extra ads cutting into game time. Another issue for soccer lovers, it's disrupting the World Cup's traditional nonstop flow, turning a game of two halves into four unofficial quarters.
9: As a fan and someone who played soccer in the past, it breaks up the flow of the game. It can change momentum. Gives teams the ability to change their tactics.
10: There will be attack down the wing, plenty of space.
2: More pauses giving fans, players, and coaches reason to pause themselves. Tria Isri, Global News, Montreal.
1: Well, it's hard not to get swept up in all the excitement of the World Cup as jubilant fans have shown their unwavering support for their teams. But, well, there have been many heartwarming moments already at this tournament. There have also been some controversy. Mackenzie Gray on the ugly side of the beautiful game.
11: The FIFA World Cup 2026 will be the first major tournament to use them.
12: It's the latest soccer rule change to try and stomp out discrimination.
11: Any player in the tournament seen covering their mouth in a confrontational situation with an opponent may be given a red card by the referee.
13: After review, a player may receive a red card.
14: By the way, cover his mouth. Decision is red card.
12: A situation that played out for the first time last night, with Paraguayan midfielder Miguel Almiron sent off after talking with his hand over his mouth to a Turkish opponent. No one accused Almiron of making a racist or homophobic remark, but just the act, now a straight red card. The new rule, dubbed the Vinicius Jr. Law, after the Brazil and Real Madrid star was racially abused by an opponent in a Champions League match earlier this year. Racism that has also been directed at Canadian players for years, according to the former men's interim national team coach.
15: There was a number of occasions where I would have said it was offside, and I don't mean on the pitch, I mean, you know, verbally, but there was not much you could do.
12: The most recent example, the 2024 Copa America, where after a hard tackle on Argentinian star Lionel Messi, Canadian defender Moise Bombido was inundated with an estimated 2,000 racist and hateful comments. Monkey and banana emojis, just the tip of the iceberg. Racism and death threats have extended to nearly all the black players on the men's national team, including star midfielder Ismaël Koné. Was able to visit his teammates for the first time Saturday after a gruesome challenge in the Canada-Qatar game that broke his leg. While losing a top player is a blow to Canada's chances, the injury could already help further gel a close-knit team, as shown when Canada beat Qatar 6-0.
15: The players, again, rallied and acted as professionals, because injury is part of it. And they'll use this as a rallying call, but they'll have to, you know, regain their composure and prepare for Switzerland.
12: The Swiss game set for Wednesday at BC Place, where a draw or a win will give Canada first place in the group and allow them to stay in Vancouver for their first ever Men's World Cup knockout match. Mackenzie Gray, Global News, Ottawa.
16: A great day tomorrow for the summer solstice across much of the province. 19 degrees and cloudy in Fort McMurray, 13 and rainy in Cold Lake, but that does warm up as we head into Tuesday. We got 25 in Fort McMurray, 22 in Cold Lake. Similar through the center of the province. Edmonton sitting at 12 degrees and rainy tomorrow. That rain is supposed to let up before it starts to get nicer. Looking in the southern part, Lethbridge and Medicine Hat sitting very similar in terms of temperatures. Sunny and reaching the low 20s by Tuesday.
17: Thanks, Megan. While some people are waxing their patio furniture, others are still waxing their skis. Skiers are hitting the slopes west of Calgary. Sunshine Village in Banff National Park is open for summer skiing. The resort credits a record snow year for creating the favorable conditions. Runs open today with two lifts open, Strawberry Express and Standish Express. About 1,000 skiers and snowboarders came out to enjoy some slushy summer turns and a Prairie vibe. Summer skiing at Sunshine is expected to last just over 2 weeks until July 5th. Local author Don Levers is ready to launch his newest book, a true story that has taken around 40 years to put together. We learn more after the break.
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19: 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He was the one that passed down the passion for soccer to me. He is the biggest influence in my career.
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4: It's the true story of an incredible piece of Vancouver history, decades in the making. Local author Don Levers joins us today. Welcome.
5: Good morning. Thanks for having me.
4: We're going to dive more into this book. What can you tell us? What made you decide to write this book?
5: Well, I lived in Vancouver, grew up in Vancouver, and I was a member of the Vancouver Police Reserves for a couple of years. So in 1977, there was a robbery in Vancouver at a private vault. The story intrigued me. It was something out of a movie. So I was interested in it, and I'd written a children's book called Ogopogo. And I thought this would make a great story, so I decided I'd write a script about it. Now, take a long, long journey, and I didn't. And I did a book inspired by the robbery. And people were asking me why I didn't do the real story.
4: Okay.
5: So in 1980, a couple of years, 2017, I talked to Gord Stankey, and he said, go to Vancouver, talk to people. And so I started interviewing them. So this book has been 40 years in the making based on the history and the research that I've done.
4: That's a long time. I failed to mention this book is called The Almost Perfect Heist. I should have mentioned that in the beginning. What kind of research goes into a book like this?
5: When I did the novel, it was based on what I thought had happened. When I started doing the real story, it was based on interviews, research on the guys that were involved. They were from the West Coast gang out of Montreal, part of the Irish Mafia. So there wasn't a lot that I could find on them. I even reached out to one of the chaps who was in prison again for a variety of crimes, and he sent me a note back saying, I have no self-interest in talking about this story.
4: So the people who might not be familiar with this, are you able to maybe give a brief description of what happened?
5: So there's a building in Vancouver called the BC Securities Building, and it was built in the early 1900s. And it had a private vault with 2,500 safety deposit boxes. These guys drilled through concrete and four inches of armored plating using a concrete drill and a thermal lance that melted the concrete and the 4 inches of armored plating. And they broke into 1,200 safety deposit boxes and got away with millions. And it took years to figure out, because they also left a pile of rubble on the floor, and the hole that was a 20-inch hole, 34 inches deep, and so we had to crawl in. They had to crawl in and out, and then break into 1,200 safety deposit boxes.
4: Why was this vault in Vancouver?
5: It was just built when it was built in Vancouver. The chap who built the building was a renowned architect. From England, and then when he came, he designed the building, and I guess they decided that this would be a good place for a vault, and it was in the heart of downtown Vancouver in the early 1900s. It's on West Pender Street in Vancouver, if anybody knows the area.
4: And there was no alarm?
5: No. The police had word that the heist crew was in Vancouver scouting out places to perform the heist. And they must have realized that they were being watched, and they left town 4 months early. Then the police approached the company and suggested they put in an alarm system because their security was almost nil. They had a couple of guards that would, if they thought there was something wrong, they would call the police. They called an alarm company, and the alarm company said, well, that'll be $1,200 and $50 a month for monitoring. Oh, we've got a 7-ton door, 7,000 pounds, two doors, 34 inches of concrete, 4 inches of armor plating. We don't need an alarm. And we're not going to pay $50 a month. And the alarm company said, we can do a $400 alarm, but they wouldn't do it because it would be easily bypassed by the thieves.
4: Wow, okay. you said this was obviously almost 40 years of research.
5: Yes.
4: There's obviously a lot to dive into this. I wish we could talk more about just the almost perfect heist, but we are running out of time. But we got a lot more that you can learn from you, because we got the Almost Perfect Heist book launch that's happening this Thursday, June 25th at Audrey's Books on Jasper Avenue. The event starts at 7 p.m. and runs until 8:30. 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
33: It's a high-flying way to wash windows. 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
34: 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I like it. It's the first time I've seen it.
33: A crew of two people are needed to operate this up-in-the-air business. One person keeps a close eye on the drone while controlling its movements with a remote control. The other holds the hose carrying high-pressurized water and soap.
11: For sure, it's not never perfect. Even when we clean by hand, it's not perfect. But it's the result is really good.
33: Skywash has the contract to clean the exterior windows at 4 REM stations in the West Island. The owners say they can complete the job in much less time than traditional window washers.
12: I think we're there faster with less equipment.
33: Washing windows with drones requires a lot less equipment than traditional window washers, and no safety harnesses are needed. But operators of these pressurized devices still need to take precautions.
12: Security is always not a challenge. It needs to be looked at. People coming in, a lot of people are curious, want to get closer to the drone, so it's really a question of making sure that everything is safe.
33: There are height restrictions on drones. These ones can't wash windows above 14 stories, nor can they operate in high winds. But the use of drone washers is growing in popularity, cleaning windows on residential and commercial buildings, and the owners are hoping in the years ahead, drones can wash skyscrapers where the sky's the limit.
12: With the AI, one day it's going to scan the building and I don't think you're going to need to drive anymore or to fly anymore.
33: Their use is certainly catching the public's attention. Reviews are mixed.
13: The idea is good, but it's very noisy.
14: The jury is still out to see exactly how well all of this will work. Officials will have to assess to see just how clean these windows become once the job is done. Tim Sargent, Global News, One Clap.
1: So have those umbrellas ready for another day,
15: yeah,
1: at least, right?
15: Yeah, that's right. That rain is expected to continue through tomorrow. It will start tapering off tomorrow night. But again, up to 150 millimeters expected to fall between now and then. The good news, if you're looking over at Tuesday there, we start to see some sunshine return. High of 22 Wednesday, even warmer at 25. That carries through to the end of the week when it dips a little bit. But lots to look forward to between now and then.
1: Absolutely. Thanks so much, Megan, and thank you so much for joining us. We're back at 11. Good night.
15: Good night.
16: One of the Titanic battles.
27: The hits are harder. The crowd is louder. Elks football is back on 880 Chad, the official voice of your Edmonton Elks.
17: From the national newsroom of the Canadian Press, I'm John Kennedy. U.S. and Iranian officials are preparing to resume high-stakes talks in Switzerland, but fresh tensions are creating uncertainty about whether a lasting peace agreement can be reached. Tehran claims it has closed the Strait of Hormuz, but the U.S. military says commercial ship traffic continues to move through the region. Negotiators are expected to tackle details of a temporary deal designed to halt the conflict, while Iran has warned that progress will be limited unless fighting between Israel and Hezbollah stops. Toronto's waterfront was a sea of black, red, and yellow as rapturous German fans marched towards the stadium ahead of Germany and Ivory Coast World Cup matches at Toronto Stadium. Police say sun and mostly clear skies shone on an estimated 5,000 people who took part in the festive march. Many Ivory Coast supporters have also filled Toronto Stadium. The country's orange, white, and green flag was draped around the shoulders of Ariel Taco before the game, who said it was the best feeling in the world to see the World Cup hosted in Toronto. A new wildfire threatening Lytton, BC, is forcing residents to prepare for the possibility of leaving their homes once again, years after the community was devastated by the deadly blaze. The out-of-control wildfire is located 3 kilometers south of Lytton and has grown to roughly 6 square kilometers, prompting evacuation orders covering dozens of properties in the village and surrounding area. Roughly 130 firefighters, 9 helicopters, and structure protection crews are battling the fire, which has shut down 116-kilometer stretch of Highway 1 between Boston Bar and Cache Creek. Officials in the UK say a collision between 2 passenger trains killed an operator and injured dozens of passengers. It happened Friday night in central England, and speaking to reporters this morning, British Transport Police Chief Constable Lucy Dorsey said 9 people remain in critical condition.
18: Over 80 people were treated at hospital.
17: The cause of the crash remains under investigation.
0: Two carved cedar poles have now been installed on either side of the famous Chilkoot Trail as a reminder that First Nations used the trail long before those trying to strike it rich in the Klondike Gold Rush. The 53-kilometer trail connects the upper Yukon River to the Alaska coast and was made famous for its access to the gold fields in the 1890s. Keith Wolf's March carved the totems and says the poles represent the wolf and the raven.
2: It was a whole entire Yukon. Every First Nation in Yukon is either a wolf or a raven. What I think people will get when they walk by them is just, they'll recognize that we have a presence here and we're still here. We're not, it's not all gold rush.
0: The Chilkoot Trail is a National Historic Site because of the role it played in the mass movement of prospectors throughout the gold rush. This is the Canadian Press. In sports, Germany edged Ivory Coast 2-1 at the World Cup in Toronto, with Dennis Undav receiving a pass from Felix Metscher before scoring the winner 4 minutes into stoppage time. With the victory, Germany clinched a spot in the knockout round. The Toronto Blue Jays rallied for an 8-6 win over the Chicago Cubs at Wrigley Field today, getting a go-ahead 3-run homer off Kazuma Okamoto in the 8th inning to help the comeback. A day after losing 16-2 to the Cubs, the Jays were trailing 5-0 before scoring 8 straight runs. The Calgary Stampeders and defending Grey Cup champion Saskatchewan Roughriders have kicked off to cap a 3-game day in the CFL. The Toronto Argonauts quarterback Chad Kelly threw 4 touchdown passes and 4 interceptions in a 44-24 road win over the Ottawa Redblacks earlier today. From the Canadian Press, I'm John Kennedy.
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5: Hi there, and welcome to the best of the Vashi Capello Show. I'm really happy to be with you this week. I hope it's been a great one for you. And I hope you can sit back and enjoy the next hour of a great program. We're going to start off one-on-one with Jean Charest, former Premier of Quebec and an advisor on the Prime Minister's Canada-U.S. Economic Advisory Committee. We've got some brand-new comments from Donald Trump. My apologies. Very different people at this moment in time, that's for sure. Donald Trump basically talking down Kuzma, getting pressed by Bloomberg's Josh Wingrove, a former reporter here in Canada, all about what he's going to do for that July 1st deadline. He says he doesn't need Kuzma. He might get out of it completely, or he might sign it. So Mr. Charest will join us to kind of walk through those comments and the best strategy, in his view, for the Canadian government to navigate all of this as we approach that key July 1st date. Then we're going to go one-on-one with Mandy Gulmasty, the Federal Minister of Indigenous Services. The government this week introduced clean water legislation. There are still 38 First Nations communities under boil water advisories, long-term boil water advisories. What is the government prepared to do to ensure that those advisories are lifted? And why is some of the language in this bill different than the previous version that was introduced under the former Liberal government? We'll talk to Minister Gulmasty about that. Then Senator Pamela Wallen will join me because she is on a dissenter on a committee that this week came out with a recommendation for the government to not go forward with expanding medical assistance in dying to cover people whose sole underlying condition is mental illness. So they've recommended to the government to not go ahead with that. Senator Pamela Wallen sat on the committee. She has a dissenting view. She believes that people whose sole underlying condition is mental illness, should be allowed to access MAID. So she'll talk to us about that. And we'll wrap things up with Dan Riskin, who's got some interesting news on why some people always pick up the check.
4: This is the Vashi Capello Show on the iHeartRadio Talk Network.
5: We're just under 2 weeks away from that so-called deadline for Kuzma, for a Kuzma review. And wouldn't you know it, Donald Trump, the U.S. president, was asked yesterday by a Canadian reporter who now works for Bloomberg in Washington all about what he plans to do. It's not exactly easy to figure out an answer to that question based on what Donald Trump said. So I'm going to play for you a little bit of all the various things he said in that scrum with Josh Wingrove.
6: I would prefer not having an agreement, but but I'm open to doing it. We'll see what happens.
7: So as of now, it's just going to stick around for 10 years. You're okay
6: we're not.
7: With that?
6: No, it's not sticking around. It'll be terminated. In other words,
7: after a decade,
6: it expires.
7: Yeah, in a decade,
6: it expires. Yeah. I prefer that. I view it as possibly expiring immediately.
5: So you can hear some of the contradictions there. He views it as expiring immediately. If you want to withdraw from it, each of the parties would have to, or whichever party wants to withdraw, would have to signal that 6 months in advance in writing. There's also, you know, the possibility, he says, of not having the agreement, but he's open to doing it. In any event, that's kind of what Canada is up against as they head into that deadline in the summer of talks, you would anticipate, with the United States. Here to talk a little bit more about what maybe is within our control or how we go about navigating this is Jean Charest, former Quebec Premier and member of the Prime Minister's Advisory Committee on Canada-U.S. Economic Relations, as well as a lawyer and partner at TCJ Group. Mr. Charest, a pleasure to welcome you to our program. Thanks for making the time.
8: Thank you very much, Rashi.
5: When you listen to some of those comments, like what sort of goes through your mind in those moments?
8: I'm actually not surprised, and you probably are not surprised also. I mean, observers of Mr. Trump over the last few years would know that it's probably pretty typical for him to go back and forth on these things. It's unclear in his response whether he is well-informed on the mechanics of all of this, because the way this works on the first of all, it is not a renegotiation that was agreed to several years ago, but a revision, the verb, people fought over the verb, though it may not count a lot for the Trump administration. They do whatever they want. But it was supposed to be revised. That was the idea on the 1st of July as the agreement continues into 2036. And if nothing happens, Vashi, on the 1st of July next, we don't fall off a cliff. It just goes on. Right. And the status quo remains what it is until what you have correctly described happens. If one of the parties gives a notice, 6 months notice, then it is canceled. But that's, you're quite right. One of the parties would have to give that 6 month notice, which no one is talking about right now. Now, the other part of it, Vashi, in the bigger scheme of things, is that there's unanimity or quasi-unanimity in the American business community at every single level to maintain the agreement. There's actually no one out there saying, let's cancel this. And not among the advisors of Mr. Trump, neither among the business community or the political community for that matter. So we just have to accept the fact that this is the way that he does business, and stay cool, focused, and stay in the room so that we can try to sort this out to everyone's advantage.
5: As you outline, Mr. Charest, the sort of unanimity among the business and like you're right to say, the political class as well, even people in the White House around support for CUSMA. Do you have a gut instinct about whether that will ultimately prevail?
8: I think it will, because it's in the very basic core interest of both countries is to maintain it. Why? Well, because, you know, the Prime Minister pointed out in his New York speech, 70% of what we send to Americans is either raw materials or inputs that go into other products. Generally, for the Americans in the world, it's about half of what they import, are inputs that go into other products. What I'm pointing to is the importance to maintain supply chains, to make them competitive. And if you undo that, Vashi, it's going to cost hundreds of billions of dollars, and it'll take years to undo. And that's what is different in our trade relationship, us and Mexico with the United States, is how tied our supply chains are relative to either Europe or South Korea or Japan. And for that basic core reason, in the end, I'm very confident that this deal will be maybe changed or some things will be modified, but it will continue. The big issue for us is what we call the Section 232s. And what is that about? It's the special tariffs that are put on steel, aluminum, on cars, on copper, on some finished products. That's among the most irritating things for us in this trade, including lumber, by the way, that's irritating to Canada.
5: Do you think there is any possibility of a deal that ultimately significantly reduces those tariffs? Mm-hmm. Or do you think that it feels certainly from the perspective of the United States, given other agreements they've reached and stuff, like some level of tariffs will continue to exist. Do you think the opportunity is there, though, to reduce them meaningfully?
8: That is what I think a lot of us are anticipating. It's not our preferred choice. It would not, by the way, it would not make sense economically. Take aluminum, for example. I mean, they are hurting themselves in a very substantive way on putting tariffs on aluminum and in terms of increased costs, inflation. And so it doesn't make sense. But if you look at the bigger picture and try to read the tea leaves of what the administration are saying at every level, there is a chance that we'll end up with tariffs much lower than what they are now, maybe associated to some form of quotas on steel, aluminum, or copper, or other things. If that were the case, it's not ideal, but it would be better than what we have here, and we'll just have to be patient and see whether we land there. But in the end, Vashi, really, really in the end, it would be much more efficient for the American economy and our own to take off all the tariffs and return to where the real battle is. I mean, the real battle is how do we work together so that we have some leverage in establishing the terms of trade with China and with the rest of the world? How do we do that? That's for Canada, at least, and Mark Carney. That's where the real issue is.
5: Why is that the real issue?
8: Well, because if we don't, China there's a trade imbalance with China. China is a big producer of manufacturing. They have an economy that has slowed down because of the real estate crisis. And what they've done is they've revved up manufacturing that they subsidize. They're flooding markets. And that's really affecting not just the economy of Canada and the United States, but also Europe. And if we had, I think, a better handle on how to do this, we would make our economies a joint fortress between Europe, North America, and counterbalance the Chinese. And that would put us in a much better position of strength to say to the Chinese, to make the case to the Chinese, actually, that what would be in their interest and ours is that they put the focus on internal consumption in their country, which is only 13% of their GDP. As opposed to manufacturing low-cost products that they subsidize and then dump into our markets. And so that's the longer-term game, I think, for all of us. The other thing Mark Carney's doing that's very interesting, and he has some very solid people who are out there working on this, I'm thinking of John Hannaford, is to do a block deal between Europe and the CPTPP countries, of which there are now, I think, 12, because the UK is in and includes Japan and Canada. And that would be a novelty, a block-to-block deal to have a common trade rules to counterbalance the United States if the Americans choose to go their own way, but most of all to deal with China and establish the terms of trade.
5: I'm out of time, unfortunately, but I appreciate your time, Mr. Charest, and your insights, as always, very valuable. Thank you so much.
8: Thank you, Vashi. I look forward to seeing you.
5: Me too. Bye-bye. A pleasure, as always. Jean Charest is a former Quebec premier, member of the Prime Minister's Advisory Committee on Canada-U.S. Economic Relations, and a lawyer and partner at TCJ Group. What do you think Donald Trump is going to do? What do you think Canada should do as we head toward that July 1st date? And, of course, there's a lot that's going to probably happen after that. What do you make of the comments from the president on the tarmac there before he boarded Air Force One? The number to text is 71010. I'd love to get your thoughts as we head into the next few weeks. 71010 is the number to text.
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9: This week, the federal government introduced clean drinking water legislation. There are still 38 boil watery advisories in effect for First Nations communities. I asked the minister in charge of this legislation, Indigenous Services Minister Mandy Galmasti, when they will be all lifted. She couldn't put an exact timeline on it, and that led me to ask her, why should people believe that all of them will ever be lifted?
10: The history of how this file came to be under the previous government, they made this commitment. They were able to achieve 95% of water advisories to be lifted. Some very significant undertakings to correct systems, some building new systems. It's still my commitment to do that work. Water is always going to be one of the commitments that we have as a government. It's in the bill. I think this government or any future government has to uphold that obligation. It is a space that we offer service and community. It is a space that I know and understand personally. So for me, yeah, the work will always be ongoing. Am I going to say that we will achieve zero and be at zero forever? I mean, it is a very, very big ambition for me. I'm also going to reflect, you know, on the reality that water moves, that communities change, that whatever, you know, work is undertaken may face a hiccup. And we're going to continue doing the work in that space, be it we hit zero, be it we're on a path to zero. The importance is that we're working with communities in this space that they're in.
11: I'll again, I guess, respectfully challenge the level of commitment that your government, not you individually, but your government more largely offers in this space, and put to you some of the criticism around the specifics of what's introduced in this legislation. I was telling you before we started, I've interviewed a number of chiefs today, all of whom say good first step. So it's a nuanced reaction, but they are concerned almost uniformly with the, so, you know, not no pun intended, but watering down of language around whether or not that access to clean water is

0: is a human right. I'm going to tell you exactly and tell our viewers here, you will already know this, that in 2015, there was a very specific, pardon me, 2025, last year in the election campaign, a very specific promise that your party made. Immediately introduce and pass legislation affirming that First Nations have a human right to clean drinking water. The legislation today says it is declared to be the policy of the Government of Canada to further the progressive realization for individuals on First Nations lands of the human right to safe drinking water as protected by the International Covenant on Economic, Social, and Cultural Rights. Why are you giving people who voted for your party based on that election promise something different?
1: Thank you. I appreciate the question. Today's bill does three things that are of significant importance. First, reaffirming First Nations rights for the jurisdiction over water in their community. In addition, giving them the tools that they need to exercise that jurisdiction. This was something new. This is something that the Prime Minister himself made a decision on, bringing forward $4.6 billion in the introduction of the legislation, $2.3 in budget 2025. This is meeting our commitment and going above and beyond. So for me, I think I want communities to understand we're giving tools, we're giving resource, we're working with you, we're acknowledging governance, we're acknowledging the right for self-determination for communities to lead in this space, to come up with the plan and strategy that they need to get water to the space that they want it to be in. We acknowledge that there's a minimum standard that is now going to be applied that never existed before. We also acknowledge that closing the regulatory gap is going to be a huge undertaking. There are some places where water is very advanced in some communities. There are some places where the impact and the challenge of doing the work is going to be huge. That's why I felt the language around progressive realization gives the opportunity for us as government to work with the community, work with communities and the spaces that they're starting in, helping them reach the outcomes that they want for their communities. That's a very individualized outcome. And I think one of the things that, you know, I'm confident in putting out this space is we're at a starting point. And I can appreciate that some were very happy, some had more concerns. The commentary is going to vary. Now we do the hard work of getting this legislation through the parliamentary process. This is the opportunity for communities to come forward, to give statements, to define and make Canadians understand why water is different for them and why we don't have a one-size-fits-all strategy in this bill. We're working with communities with the tools that they need.
0: And I certainly wouldn't intimate that the bill does nothing or doesn't aim to help in some capacity. But even when you talk about this being a starting point, you know, I remember covering that lawsuit and the settlement around 2021. I remember covering the introduction and the debate around the bill in 2023. Certainly for communities who have invested a ton in seeing the government put forward some sort of legislative solution, it feels like you are at the starting point once again. And when you talk about, allowing for more autonomy, more self-determination around the issue of water, the perception among some of the chiefs, for example, that I spoke to is that instead the watering down of that language does the opposite of that. It hands more of a veto or allows the provinces to retain a veto. It hands more jurisdiction, more power to provinces at the expense of First Nations. Can you respond to that?
1: You know, respectfully, I'll push back a little bit because I think one of the things that I'm trying to demonstrate as a minister is there's a huge trauma around water. Many communities have a very, very, you know, long history with how they've been accommodated in the water space. We are introducing a bill that acknowledges their self-determination, their jurisdiction, their capacity to introduce governance, their capacity to do it in community and also work with provincial and territorial governments to extend regulations outside of community spaces. What I want people to understand is this, the creation of a table, the creation of an approach where we're trying to pull all level of governments to work together with First Nations, better understand their rights, uplift them, support them, ensure that they're not challenging them or pushing back on them. That's the opportunity. That's the lens that I'm bringing as an Indigenous minister. I'm trying to create collaboration. I'm trying to create understanding amongst all people who are coming together and work in this space. And I'm trying to make sure everybody understands I'm lifting up First Nations leaders. I'm giving them the tools, they are going to push forward. We are here to support you in that space.
0: But sometimes provinces aren't there in the spirit of that collaboration, and we've seen ample evidence of that. And we know in two cases, provinces did not want that human right declared because of the, what they want to advance when it comes to resource development. Mm-hmm. There are no First Nations that I can see publicly stating today that they feel that they now have additional tools to push back on provinces. In fact, they feel the opposite is true.
1: Mm-hmm. You know, I think provincial governments have made previous statements. I'm not going to point to any province today, but I'm going to say that jurisdictional overreach was one of the concerns that I reflected on when I read the 6 years of consultation. For me, creating a shield, creating a pathway through this process, through the progressive realization, maintaining the language of the human right in the bill, but acknowledging that transformative change doesn't come overnight, creating the collaborative process for governments to work with First Nations communities is the mechanism that I think is new in this. Trilateral agreements with provincial and territorial partners creates a space where they're uplifting the work that they're going to do. Because we know that clean water for First Nations doesn't just stay within the boundaries of the community. Your neighbors, people who live adjacent to you, that water flows and lives around them. They will also benefit from this. So I think for me, I am trying to introduce a mechanism for everybody who's impacted by water in this country, that they're going to work together, that I'm reaffirming First Nations at the center of the process that we're creating in community, outside of community. And I think we're also, you know, further lifting up this conversation by things like in the nature strategy, because we're looking at water as
0: that
1: a resource.
0: Legislative.
1: I know, but we are looking at water as a resource in this country. So we have to protect the resource. We have to protect source water. We have to be sure that all partners are going to harmonize that strategy across Canada. To me, I think that is an additional tool in the toolkit. This process is legislative. Trilateral agreements with provincial and territorial governments, they are going to be the key to be sure that we're doing this work with First Nations properly. And I think First Nations are being given the opportunity for the first time ever to really sit in that space and say, we want to teach you about the importance of water. We want to teach you about the lived reality of what it means to be First Nations in this country, what First Nations communities look like. I invite that. I've heard some of the commentary. You know, I'm going to say, as a first-time minister, as a first-time MP, I'm happy to put out what I think is the best opportunity to push things forward. I'm going to work with communities and reflect their decisions, reflect their feedback. That's what parliamentary process is. We have a lot of work to do, and I'm encouraged that this summer my engagements with them is going to be a huge conversation around this.
2: That's Federal Minister of Indigenous Services Mandy Gomasti on her government's new clean water legislation.
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2: This week, a committee, a parliamentary committee that was focusing and studying the issue of medical assistance in dying, and in particular, the question of whether it should be extended to people whose sole underlying condition is mental illness, they came out with their conclusion, and they recommended the government not go forward with that expansion. That will require the government to make a decision on either way, and if they decide to go in the direction of the committee and not allow for that expansion, they'll have to introduce likely legislation to that effect. Now, the committee had some dissenters, some people who sat on the committee who wrote a dissenting report, instead asking for the opposite to take place, for MAID to actually be expanded, as was originally set out in law. One of the dissenters is Senator Pamela Wallin. I spoke to her last night on Power Play. I want to play that interview for you, and I started off by asking her about her feelings on the issue.
17: Well, we have submitted three of the senators and one who was an alternate, a dissenting report. So I guess you can figure out from there what I think about it. We had disagreements, obviously, with the final recommendation, which is that there should not today or not ever be any access to MAID for people with the sole underlying condition of mental illness. We have long opposed that, and the committee in 2024 came, the dissenters came to the same conclusion then, despite all evidence to the contrary. Because the views on this issue, Vashi, are so long held, are so personal, are so intense, the reason that we keep recommending what we do, which is that this matter should go to the Supreme Court of Canada and simply be ruled on. And then we could stop, the partisan participation in this kind of decision making, which should be somebody's personal choice, after consulting family and medical professionals. It's just a question of choice.
18: Do you feel like it is inherently at this point, through the parliamentary process, being partisan or political?
17: Well, I think it's very political. I mean, when you see how the members of the committee behaved and sort of formed up into a single team, you know, it's discouraging, because when the court originally ruled on this in Carter back in 2015, they did not put any parameters. They said medical assistance in dying is legal in Canada. And from the get-go, when the politicians start to engage on this and start to put parameters and guardrails, it is inherently political. These are matters that should be left to the professionals who study the question of readiness and whether the system is able and willing and ready to do this. And we have heard since 2024, and again in this committee to a more limited degree, because those people were limited in their ability to speak or even be invited. But they have said that the system is ready, that the MAID professionals can handle it, that the guardrails are in place. And this is done empirically. What we had in this committee process were a whole lot of people with a whole lot of positions that are very well known. Most of them were publicly on the record, as opposed to MAID of all kinds, not just MAID for those with mental illness. And that was about two-thirds of the witnesses. So the conclusions of a committee that heard biased, unverified, unsubstantiated testimony should be taken with a huge grain of salt or not at all, which is, again, why we keep coming back to the position. And this is, it's only in the dissenting report. Certainly the majority did not agree to this, but this needs to be resolved in the Supreme Court of Canada.
18: So I have heard that allegation, essentially, that the committee had predetermined, the majority of the members on the committee, what they were going to decide, and the selection of the witnesses and those who testified were a reflection of that. Those who are on the committee and disagree with that assessment pushed back, at that suggestion, and said that they instead considered, the body of evidence around this issue or expertise around this issue as it exists. And there were certainly experts that they heard from, and I do take your point very seriously. Mm-hmm. Around the content of what they testified on, but there were experts who said that the system empirically was not ready. And I think there's also the issue of how people feel, right? And you're very right to point out that maybe it needs to be taken out of that realm. Yeah. But people do have this feeling of uncertainty, at least when death is not foreseeable. I'm just wondering how you would respond to those who feel like their views are maybe reflected in this. They feel more comfortable because this is put off indefinitely, if not at all. What would you say to them?
17: This is why I keep coming back to, and it's how I felt about the whole issue of medical assistance in dying from the beginning, regardless of what your condition is. Is that this has to be a choice that the individual makes. And it's, It's available to people who have a physical illness. If you have cancer, there's no question that you would be eligible for MAID, you know, if you meet all the criteria and all of those things, and your doctors and the MAID professionals agree. And we have this bias on the question of those with mental illness. I'm sure many of your listeners read the piece or heard the words of Claire Brousseau, an actress, a woman with a lifelong history of mental illness, who wrote an open letter to the Prime Minister. It was so powerful. It was so compelling. It was just, let me make a choice about my own life. And she said it as well. If I had cancer, you'd let me make that choice. But you won't let me make that choice because my condition is mental illness. I understand fully why this, you know, is a difficult decision for a lot of people or position to hold. You know, we've recognized that principle on so many other fronts, whether it's the abortion debate or whether it's a physical illness that you have. You get to choose your end-of-life treatment. And this is just one option there for people. And we should, because that's what the court initially ruled and that's what the professionals say. It's there. It's available. If you choose to do this, if you're comfortable with you and your family and your medical professions, then the rest of us should just butt out. It's not our life. It's not our choice. It's the individual.
18: You've been clear on your position on this for a long time, and putting the politics of it all aside. I watched an interview that you did once that sort of talked about your own personal experience with your parents. Is that part of what led you to the clarity on the position that you hold?
17: Well, my mother was a really smart, intelligent lady. She was a teacher for many years. She was a role model and a guide, not only to her daughters, but to hundreds and hundreds of students. And when I watched her go through this process, we'd long talked about it as a family. My family was very direct about this stuff. Neither my mother or father wanted to live in any state of incapacity that did not allow them to be who they once were and to live a full life, to recognize each other and their children and their grandchildren. They were very clear. MAID was not an option for them then. But watching my mother go through the hell, which is Alzheimer's, I became, of course, committed to the notion that people should be able to have a right to make that choice while they still have the capacity to state in with all the protections that the law and common sense would provide, that they want that choice. And so I began on that issue, and I'm still on that, committed to that issue. But it's just the idea in general. We have a law in the land that allows people to make that choice. So it should allow all people to make that choice, not just those with physical illnesses, but those with mental illnesses or conditions. And so I'm just looking for some reasonableness in this, again, some common sense to the way we approach this. And so I go back and say the justices got it right the first time, and maybe we should let them have another crack at this.
2: Senator Pamela Wallin with her say on medical assistance in dying.
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5: Dan Riskin is CTV Science and Technology Specialist. Hi, Dan.
6: How are you?
5: I made it. How are you?
6: You made it.
5: To Thursday. I feel
6: it's
5: like
6: Thursday.
5: It's a
6: well,
5: small
6: good
5: victory.
6: For you.
5: Yeah.
6: No, we'll take it. We'll take it. That's
5: and yourself?
6: Good. We all made it to Thursday.
5: Yeah.
6: We all are together.
5: We did. Now, maybe not making it to Thursday. The International Space Station's Canadarm. What's happening?
6: Canadarm 2, which is the one on the International Space Station. You know, I love being a Canadian science reporter guy, and you'd think that, like, my wheelhouse would be talking about Canadarm, because that's, like, the quintessential Canadian technology that everyone thinks of. I mean, it's on our $5 bill, and the one time I met Bill Nye, he was like, oh, you're from Canada? And then he whipped a Canadian $5 bill out of his wallet and was showing off how great Canada is and how we celebrate science and all this stuff. So, like, Canadarm is, I can't stand the name. I think they really should have come up with a better name than Canadarm, like Canada Arm or something, or maybe an acronym. I don't know. But nonetheless, it is our beloved arm in space. It's attached to the International Space Station, and it's got an injury. On the 27th of last month, during routine things it was doing, it seized up. And so they're going to have to do a spacewalk to go out there and swap out a part. Now, it's the wrist, apparently, that's having some issues. And so they're going to swap that in. They've got a spare already on the International Space Station. This is something they plan for. And it's not, you know, like this space station, it's been up there for a long time. I mean, it's heading into 25 years of service. And I believe that's 10 years longer than it was really designed for. So it's holding up really well, but they're going to do this spacewalk on June 30th to make that swap and to fix it. And it should be up and running again just in time for Canada Day, which is just kind of patriotic.
5: It is. So what does it do exactly? Like that? What does it facilitate?
6: It's the thing that grabs stuff. And so whenever there's a cargo that comes to the station or something like that, it needs to be taken from one place and put to another. It's what does that. It's what allows sort of that manipulation of large objects. And there's sometimes they have to move entire spacecraft to different docking bays, and the Canadarm does that. And so it really is this really critical piece of technology up there. And I would say a big part of the reason that Jeremy Hansen was on Artemis 2 was a reflection of Canada's contribution to the space program, to the U.S. space program. And Canadarm's just a big functional part of that. And as we talk about future missions, there was talk of a space station around the moon, and we volunteered that we were going to make Canadarm 3 for that. But that plan got ditched just this last year by the U.S., and they've said, no, they're going to focus on a base on the surface. And so Canada's been quickly trying to figure out, okay, well, we'll still make an arm. We'll just do something different for the arm.
5: But, like, what is the other thing they're going to do? I find this actually very interesting, because the company says, oh, we've been contracted by the CSA, the Canadian Space Agency, so we're still making it. But I haven't heard any news on what they're doing with it.
6: Yeah, no, that gets into interesting legal questions and contract questions, which I don't know the answers to. But that's been one of the challenges, right, is that, you know, like in Canada, we do great work, and we have, you know, private industry that takes these contracts and makes these things. So those are things that take a long time, right? And so people get hired, the contracts get signed, and all these things fall into place. And then when the U.S. suddenly pivots and says, no, we're not doing what we said, we're going to change the numbers of the Artemis missions, or we're going to change our whole plan for what we do at the moon, Canada has to pivot and respond. And it's just sort of a microcosm for all the other ways in which Canada's had to sort of respond to a change in direction from our friends to the south. So
5: I don't know what you're talking about. It's like the substance of the entire rest of the show, other than you.
6: Yeah, exactly. You made it to Thursday, but it continues.
5: Exactly. Okay. Now on a little bit of a lighter note, there's a study about why some people, or some new information, are always picking up the tab.
6: Yeah, this is an interesting piece. So, like, if you and I go for lunch, and it's been too long, we really should go for lunch, one of us is going to pick up the tab, and then the next time we go for lunch, the other might pick up the tab, right? We'd say, oh, you know, you got it last time, I'll get it this time. But there's this expectation that when you go out with somebody or you have some kind of shared expense, if one person gets it the one time, the other person will get it the other time. It's reciprocal. That's just like the default. But this latest project looks at a whole bunch of imagined scenarios and then actual experiments, and what they find is that actually it's not the default. The default, if you are of the same social status, is reciprocation. But if one person is more powerful in the relationship than the other, a boss, then it's expected that whatever happened last time will happen again.
5: Right.
6: And so sometimes the person with less power ends up paying, or sometimes the person with more power treats everybody to lunch. You know, the boss pays for lunch for everyone. Well, if they did it last time, they're probably going to do it again this time. And so it becomes the expectation. Oh. And so what they find is that it's actually not that the more powerful person always pays. It's just whatever happened last time is going to be assumed. Yeah. Yeah.
5: And
6: I know you would.
5: And that's even regardless of sort of like your social status, that kind of thing. Like if you're, let's say, like, you know, would you always expect the boss, or it's just whoever did it no matter what?
6: It's whoever did it last time. So this is what I found really interesting too. So if you have a more powerful person and the underling pays for the dinner, so let's say the boss
5: that's
6: goes
5: just
6: out
5: wrong,
6: and then,
5: but go ahead.
6: Well, yeah. I agree. And they should be punished. But the expectations, when you ask people, what do you expect to happen based on what you've seen leading up to this? And this was like 600 adults all from the United States who went through these different scenarios. That's what happened. So I just think that's really interesting. And it also means that to reciprocate is a way of communicating to a person that you feel like you're on equal footing with them. And so that, I think, can be powerful. You know, sometimes it can be ambiguous about whether what the power dynamic is when you go out, you know, for a meal with somebody or go for a drink with somebody, especially in this sort of, you know, this gig economy where so many people are freelance. And so it's not sort of the traditional sort of the big company and everybody's in a hierarchy. So I think this just sort of adds an element to those social get-togethers with coworkers or people that you have contracts with or that you get together with. Like, I'll go give a keynote and then I'll go out for dinner with the people who hosted me for the keynote, or I'll get a drink with somebody who was in the audience or whatever it is. And then it's ambiguous about who the boss is in that situation. Is it the big powerful person that brought in the speaker, or is it the big powerful speaker? And so who holds power there, and are they on equal footing? And so all these questions are swirling around in my head as I think about the results, and it just gives a different perspective.
5: Through a complicating factor, and that I would bet is not part of the study, there are cultural impacts as well. Like for Greeks, it's like a, you know how it's like, oh God, do I have to pay? Like, Greeks look at it differently. Like, you treat people on your birthday. Like, it's a thing of pride. Like, fight
6: like the
5: over
6: Hobbit.
5: The bill. I don't know. I've never seen
6: The
5: Hobbit.
6: You get,
5: I just know Greeks.
6: In Lord of the Rings, hobbits have the tradition that they get buy presents for everybody on their birthday.
5: Yeah,
6: we take
5: people
6: out. The Hobbit was Greek.
5: Yeah, and we fight over the bill as a point of pride, like to the point where it's like embarrassing for my very Canadian husband to be around, mm-hmm. like me and my dad. Like, he's like mortified at how the degree to which we will fight over a bill. And it's a very cultural, like, I'm not speaking for all Greeks, but like, I don't know a single Greek that won't fight over the bill at
6: That's
5: the end.
6: Fun.
5: I bet they didn't take that into account.
6: So my father-in-law is very generous, and he usually treats for meals. And one time I pulled a quick one on him and went, you know, paid the bill before, and he was mad.
5: Yeah, my dad would be furious. The waiters at the restaurant we normally go to, where my dad's building is on the Danforth in Toronto, like, they will literally I go in the back and they're like, no, he's going to be so mad, I can't do it. Like,
6: that's, yeah. Well, okay. Yeah, totally. You get it. And
5: very
6: let's go for drinks on the Danforth, and then your dad can pay for it. How's that sound?
5: No, then I feel terrible. And then on top of it, I have Greek guilt. See, it's terrible. I'll pay for it. I'll feel better. Thanks, Dan.
6: We'll go tit for tat.
5: Sounds good. Yeah. Thanks a lot. Dan Riskin is CTV's science and technology specialist.
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9: From the national newsroom of the Canadian Press, I'm John Kennedy. U.S. President Donald Trump has responded to Iran's claims of closing the Strait of Hormuz due to Israel's deadly attacks in Lebanon and American inaction to end that fighting despite a ceasefire. In response, Trump has threatened to impose U.S. tolls on the crucial waterway if a final deal with Iran isn't reached in 60 days. Trump says that money would be for services rendered as the guardian angel to the countries of the Middle East. The closure comes ahead of U.S.-Iran talks, with key mediator Pakistan saying they will begin in Switzerland. The Federal Information Watchdog says narrowing the scope of the Access to Information Act would be a move in the wrong direction.
10: Information Commissioner Caroline Maynard suggests the federal proposal could exclude entire swaths of government-held records from public scrutiny. The proposal would change the definition of record in the law to official records. Only records with ongoing business value and that are stored in official repositories would fall under the act. Maynard's blunt warning comes in a newly published submission to the Treasury Board Secretariat's latest review of the access regime. Jason White, The Canadian Press.
9: Meanwhile, the driver of an SUV involved in a southern Ontario crash that killed five young siblings has died in hospital from injuries.
11: The Brampton man was the lone person in the SUV when it collided northwest of Kitchener last week with a passenger van carrying 10 people, including a family from Elmira. In a news release Saturday, Ontario Provincial Police said the 42-year-old driver died in hospital on Tuesday. Four girls and one boy between the ages of 4 and 12 died in the June 12th crash. Investigators say an infant, the child's parents, and two older adults suffered injuries ranging from minor to serious. The Canadian Press.
9: Two carved cedar poles have now been installed on either side of the Chilkoot Trail as a reminder that First Nations used the trail before it was important for striking it rich in the Klondike Gold Rush. The 53-kilometer trail connects the upper Yukon River to Alaska's coast and was made famous by gold prospectors using it to travel into the goldfields in the 1890s. Carving artist Keith Wolf Smarsh says the totems represent the wolf and the raven.
12: The whole entire Yukon, every First Nation in Yukon is either a wolf or a raven. What I think people will get when they walk by them is just, they'll recognize that we have a presence here and we're still here. It's not all gold rush.
9: The Chilkoot Trail is a National Historic Site because of the role it played in the mass movement of prospectors throughout the gold rush. This is the Canadian Press. In sports, comeback complete. Kazuma Okamoto hit the go-ahead three-run homer in the eighth inning as the Toronto Blue Jays rallied for an 8-6 win over the Chicago Cubs at Wrigley Field today. A day after losing 16-2 to the Cubs, the Jays trailed 5-0 before scoring 8 straight runs. Germany edged Ivory Coast 2-1 at the World Cup in Toronto. Dennis Undoff received a pass from Felix Metscher before scoring the winner 4 minutes into stoppage time. Germany clinched a spot in the knockout round with the win. The Edmonton Elks improved to 2-0 with an exciting 32-29 overtime victory over the visiting Montreal Alouettes in CFL action. The teams tied 26-26 after regulation. Jose Carlos Maltos kicked a 33-yard field goal for the Owls, but quarterback Cody Vajardo responded for the Elks with a 6-yard touchdown run to give the Elks the win. From the Canadian Press, I'm John Kennedy.
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5: Welcome back to the Best of the Vashi Capello Show. Very glad to be with you today. Hope it's bright and sunny wherever you are. I'm coming to you from our nation's capital, where I spoke this week to the Federal Minister of Defense, Canada's Minister of Defense, David McGuinty, right before he got on a plane and headed to a meeting of fellow defense ministers in the NATO military alliance. There's a lot of pressure on Canada to make good on some pretty key promises when it comes to defense spending. We finally hit the 2% mark. We're actually exceeding 2% of our GDP spent on defense. Now the promise is to hit 5% in total over the next decade. The problem is the government has yet to provide any kind of specific plan on how they'll get there. We know they're going to make big purchases of F-35s or of Gripens, fighter jets more largely. Then they've got the submarines and all that stuff. But we don't know year by year how that's going to happen. And in fact, Parliament's budget watchdog, the PBO, actually called them out for it. So I'm going to press the minister on when exactly we can expect to see that plan and his reaction to the so-called peace deal between Donald Trump and Iran. Then we're going to talk to another minister, Sean Fraser, on a new piece of legislation, or actually a new law, a piece of legislation that has become law that aims to strengthen bail, the ability of people to access bail is hopefully, according to the government, diminished. Repeat offenders, violent offenders, they're making it harder, they say, for them to get bail. Conservatives have long championed something like that. So we're going to talk to the minister about why exactly the government is doing this. And then we're going to talk to Culture and Identity Minister Mark Miller. You're getting lots of accountability for the government on this show about their brand new legislation, the government's new legislation on social media. They're going to try and ban it, a sort of ban for kids under 16. We'll talk to the minister about whether or not that will actually be effective. And then Ferry Dekirkov, a former diplomat and Middle East expert, will be here to help us understand how much capability Iran has to develop a nuclear weapon.
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5: We are talking to Canada's Defense Minister, David McGuinty, who in a few short days will be in Brussels meeting with other NATO allies, other defense ministers from our NATO allies, and then a few days after that heading to Japan. We're anticipating some big announcements, most specifically from the defense minister, I should say, and more largely the federal government where defense procurement is concerned, more specifically the submarine announcement. You know that the Germans are competing against the South Koreans for this big order, billions of dollars essentially will be spent on the procurement of these submarines. I had a chance to ask the minister about all of that. And I started off on the question of a head of NATO going to NATO. Yes, the government is going with a very different message than years prior. They've now met the goal of, or the target of spending 2% of GDP on defense. They've met it. They've exceeded it. But there's a new goal, right? By 2035, 5% of GDP on defense. And the parliamentary budget officer says there's no plan that's been made apparent to get there.
14: Okay, I do want to turn to your trip to NATO to meet with other defense ministers. It's ahead, of course, of next month's bigger meeting of world leaders or alliance leaders. I wanted to ask you, I know that you are going to this meeting and Canada is going to this meeting with a very different posture than we might have previously because we have now eclipsed that 2% spending target. You have also, though, promised to hit 3.5% plus 1.5%, so 5% cumulatively in less than a decade. And I note that very recently the Parliamentary Budget Officer called out your government for not being more explicit about exactly how you're going to get there, not breaking spending down, for example, year by year. When do you plan to share with Canadians how you will actually achieve those targets?
15: We'll get there. We're working on that now, Vashi. We did hit the 2% target 5 years ahead of schedule. We are going to Brussels for the first time. I'll be there with my colleague ministers since we've achieved the 2%. That's a big breakthrough. It changes Canada's brand, changes Canada's, frankly, credibility at the table. So we're moving forward on a whole series of fronts with NATO on research funds. We're, of course, leading a 14-nation multinational brigade in Latvia under the auspices of NATO. We're very involved in the situation on the border with the Ukrainian war. So look, we're pulling together the details as we move forward. We've just achieved the 2% only on March 31st. We're laying track now to hit the 3.5%, which if I recall, the target, the operative date for that is 2029. Mm-hmm. 2035 for the full 5%. So we have some time. We'll get there. I respect and have looked at the PBO's report. It's a good report, and it's compelling us to go forward. forward and do our homework and reveal to Canadians how we're going to get there. And that's exactly what we're going to do.
14: And I certainly take your point when you list kind of all you're going to NATO with. And as I demarcated in the question, right, Minister, I acknowledge that your government has eclipsed that 2% spending target. When you say, however, with all due respect, that it's 5 years ahead of schedule, I mean, it was first agreed to back in 2014, and it was the previous government, of which you were a prominent member, that declined to ever lay out a path there. And I remember when I asked ministers previously holding your portfolio when they would lay out a path, when they would be clear about how exactly we'll attain those targets, I got a similar answer, like, we'll get there. So that's the genesis of my question. I know you're just asking Canadians to essentially trust your government to get there. Can you be more specific about when we will know how?
15: Look, when we laid out the path for the 2% target, Vashi, we took the right amount of time up front to actually devise the plan, and then we executed on the plan. We were very disciplined and thoughtful about the expenditures, about the investments, including pay raises, hardware, materiel, generator systems, rebuilding bases. 7,500 new homes have been booked now, money-wise. So, yes, we will come to you. We will come to the Canadian people with basically a trajectory of how we're going to achieve these targets. We're going to obviously have to remain fleet-footed. We're going to have to remain resilient. Many things are changing right now in weapon systems, in terms of technology, in terms of AI, and in terms of quantum. So we have to be a little bit flexible here as we execute on the plan that we have devised. But we will be coming out of the gate with harder numbers to let Canadians know, and they will find out exactly what we did with the 2% expenditure. So I don't think comparing 5 or 6 years ago to today is quite the same. We're much more focused. The Prime Minister is very focused on making sure we achieve these targets, and that we do good and we do well at the same time. That's why we're not only spending to meet these targets, but we're also building a whole new defense industrial sector for our future. Tens of thousands of jobs at stake here, going from 600 companies to many more, from 82,000 employees to another 120,000 employees under our defense industrial strategy. So it's a two-pronged effort here that's going to help us, I think, move forward in this important defense space.
14: And I do understand all that, and I don't ask facetiously or without reason. I ask because you are promising tens of thousands of jobs. You are promising to double essentially defense spending. These are hard-earned taxpayer dollars, and there has been a level of opaqueness that existed, even in the last year, that may not give Canadians who work hard for those dollars that much comfort. I do take your point, though, that you will be more forthcoming as you laid out at a certain time, though you didn't tell me an exact time. Just one more question, if I could, because a big part of this will be about procurement. We're watching for subs. We're watching for F-35s. There are reports that your government will move forward with a combined fleet, basically going ahead with the F-35s, but also adding the Gripens instead of an either-or scenario. Have you ruled that out, Minister?
15: All that's to be determined, Vashi. We said about a year ago, the Prime Minister asked me to basically, at this stage, pause the F-35 and review it, the acquisition. That's exactly what we're doing. We're looking at, of course, all the needs of our armed forces, in this case, the Air Force. We're looking at all the needs when it came to submarines, when we down-selected from 5 to 2 in 4 months instead of 3 years. So right now, we continue to review this acquisition. We're looking at it carefully. We're looking at the needs of the armed forces. That's why we just 2 weeks ago announced that we will be producing radar aircraft in this country for the first time in about 60 years. We'll be working with Bombardier and, of course, with Saab to make sure that we get our Canadian armed forces, the Air Force, what they require. And the good news is we'll be able to build it here if all goes to plan, and that will create up to 3,000 new jobs. That's exactly what I'm talking about when we talk about the defense industrial strategy.
14: But you didn't announce actually a deal. You announced you would enter into negotiations. Those are two separate things. It's not a done deal.
15: Look,
14: you're going to enter into negotiations.
15: We're hopeful. We're in dialogue with Saab now when it comes to technological and engineering and economic features of the aircraft. This aircraft is already being flown. I met this morning, for example, with a special emissary from the United Arab Emirates. They fly that fleet. There are others who are flying that fleet, so it's a very, very exciting opportunity for Canadian engineers, Canadian aeronautics sector, to be able to enter into this business. And other customers, other countries exist, so it's a very big step for Canada, one we're really pleased about.
14: I lied. One last one. It reminded me of another big step. Will you announce subs before the end of the month, as the Prime Minister indicated the announcement would come in June?
15: Well, look, today's June 15th, Vashi. Give me a bit of time here.
14: 2 weeks.
15: Look, the prime minister was clear that he mentioned the end of the month. We're moving forward. Very exciting. We've been working hard on this procurement. It's a complicated one. It's a big one, but it's also about Canadian jobs, Canadian benefits, industrial benefits, buying Canadian provisions, steel inputs, you know, engineering, naval capacity. It's a very exciting moment now, and it's very well received, and I think it's helping to create a lot of energy in the country at a time when we need to rebuild our economy. You know, I keep saying, Vash, I'll leave you with this. In all of these sectors where we compete, we can compete and we can win, and that's exactly what we're going to do.
14: I will leave it on that note. Minister, a pleasure as always. Thank you very much for making the time.
15: Thanks, Vashi.
5: That's David McGuinty, Canada's defense minister, talking a little bit about defense spending, the promise of a lot more of it. I will clarify, the parliamentary budget officer very recently, the newly appointed one, one that many members of parliament, including on the government side, did endorse, did sort of say, like, hey, you're promising to spend in the neighborhood of $150 billion a year on defense, but we don't have anything laid out year by year of how that funding will kind of unfold or where it will go to, which is the genesis of the questions to the minister. A lot of that will likely be in the area of procurement. That F-35 decision, originally supposed to be released at the end of last summer, is still kind of in the hinterland. So no timeline whatsoever on when they'll decide on the F-35s. But there are reports, including from CTV News, that they'll combine the F-35 order with additional Gripens from Saab in Sweden. And then, of course, the sub decision, which we do expect this month, just 2 weeks left before that one.
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4: This week, the Liberals' bail reform bill became law, and it adds a host of reverse onus implications for people who are accused of violent crimes. Essentially, they've got to prove they should be out on bail versus the Crown having to prove they should remain in jail and not get bail. I started off my interview with Sean Fraser, the federal justice minister, by asking him if this will actually solve a problem or whether or not the government is trying to use this to blunt a political vulnerability for the Liberals.
5: I do think it's going to have a positive impact. The reason that I feel that way is not because there's some political opportunity. It's because it's what law enforcement have been demanding the government take action on. It's what provincial governments have been asking us to move on. It's what cities are telling us to move on. The contents of the bill were not developed behind closed doors amongst political strategists. It was developed in communities with the support of those who are closest to the measures insofar as they impact public safety in our communities. I don't mean to suggest one bill is going to completely solve every public safety challenge in Canada, but it's an essential ingredient as we move forward.
6: So here's the genesis of the question and why I framed it that way, because for years, your predecessors were asked by all the various levels of government and law enforcement agencies that you just laid out to do exactly what you ultimately ended up doing now, right, which is to make it harder for people who are, you know, being tried of or accused of, rather, violent crimes to get out and do it again, right? And they would point to often governments of all different stripes, various specific examples in their communities of things that they thought were egregious that your government's sort of changes to the law had allowed for or exacerbated the problem as they saw it. At the time, your predecessors kept saying, sorry, like, there's nothing that backs that up. Like, we think the laws as they exist are adequate. And you combine that with a concession that you made today during your press conference, which is there is no reliable data, actually, out there, very little at the national level, if not at the provincial level, about are there more people being denied bail? Are there less people being denied bail? The only evidence we really have is data from Ontario, which actually shows that there are fewer people being let out on bail than there were a couple of years ago. Is there actually a problem that this is going to fix from a data-driven perspective?
5: Before we get too deep down into this conversation, I think it's important to understand what data we are looking for, because oftentimes we consider the impact of changes in the bail system only insofar as they impact the decisions taken on bail. Knowing that there are different penalties in place, knowing that there are stricter bail conditions, has the potential to also shift the behavior of people who are potentially to engage in and criminal activity in community. The data is inconsistent. You're right to point that out. But one thing that was alarming in its consistency was the feedback from people who were advocating on behalf of downtown communities, from police leadership, from mayors and councillors, from provincial governments, explaining that there are certain offenders that are repeatedly committing violent crimes, and the rules need to be adjusted to send a very strong signal to disincentivize that kind of behavior. But in addition to relying on the expertise and the experience of those who are closest to the problem, we're also going to go get that data. We're putting a few million dollars in place to support efforts by provincial governments to collect in a more standardized way information about the bail system so we can better understand what is the baseline today and how do the changes that we're making now have an impact on the bail system in Canada over time.
6: Shouldn't that information, though, have been handy prior?

0: prior to prescribing a legislated solution?
1: Well, if you wait until you have a perfect set of data, you're going to continue to live with the problems that you are experiencing in your community. Rigorous, peer-studied, reviewed information is obviously at the top tier of what you want. But when you do have consistency and experience from people who are working on the front line, not just the cops on the street, but also the leadership who are watching what's happening across different regions in this country. And when you're seeing a consistent story emerge from the lived experience of those who are fighting crime on the streets, those who are managing the justice systems, you realize you do need to take action. One of the challenges that we have in Canada, of course, the responsibility for the administration of the justice system lies with the provincial governments, and they haven't had a standardized practice amongst them. I think they all want to collaborate. They certainly want some help with the financial obligations that will foist upon them, but they want to work in a spirit of partnership to get the information they need to continue to put better policies in place. But with near unanimous consent, certainly unanimous consent to the premiers, unanimous consent to police leaders, the measures that are included in the bill are specifically what these people and organizations have been asking for to address their lived reality, which is going to result in fewer violent repeat offenders being let out into the community when they pose a safety risk.
0: Taking that frame of reference, was it a mistake of your predecessors, the cabinet that you were a part of for so many years, to deny these changes any sooner? Because you did on repeated occasion.
1: There were some changes that were made that were supportive.
0: That took a long time.
1: Yeah, certainly. So, look, there was measures that made it more difficult to have a person charged with offenses touching on intimate partner violence released on bail. Bill C-48 took a first step when it came to violent repeat offenders. There was some good work that was done to put in technology to screen at transportation yards when it came to auto theft. But certainly, with the benefit of hindsight, I don't think we went far enough. But it's been very clear that the campaign platform commitment that we ran on in the last election, since Mark Carney has become the Prime Minister, has started a conversation that has allowed us to more forcefully engage with those who work in law enforcement, more readily take part in conversations with people who believe we sincerely want to address the challenge.
0: And just to be blunt, to put a finer point on it, this isn't just about addressing what was a political vulnerability for you, for example, in the Greater Toronto area in the last election. Many people in your party behind the scenes said it cost you the elected majority at the time.
1: So just to be absolutely clear, Canadians are too smart to be tricked by any show that you put on in the House of Commons. The political return that will come from this bill or any other is going to result only when people experience a change in their communities. If people see that there are fewer home invasions in the future, if they see that there are fewer auto thefts, if they see there is less violent crime, that might impact who they vote for. But they're not going to be tricked by theatrics in the House of Commons. They're going to be convinced through change on the ground in their communities.
0: You mentioned it already, but the key to this being effective is also going to be the administration of it by the provinces. And I've listened to you on multiple occasions. I think even in our last interview where you said, you know, like I pointed to a statistics in Ontario where Ontario's some of their correctional facilities are operating at 150% capacity. Here also the data is not entirely consistent across the country, but many provinces are saying that is the situation they face. Your point was, look, we did what you wanted. Now it's up to you to ensure essentially the administration of this. Is there any additional federal money, though, that will flow to provinces to ensure that's the case? I understand the point about the burden of responsibility lying with them. I also see that they're all running massive and, in some cases, record deficits. Is there going to be additional resources flowing, are there, to provinces to ensure that the administration of this is successful?
1: We're not interested in simply having the responsibility of other levels of government uploaded to the fiscal capacity of the federal government. That said, where there is a national challenge, where there's inconsistency in data, for example, where there's programming that we could learn lessons from that could be repeated across the province, that's a very different thing than the operational costs of correctional facilities. There are, however, unique federal areas of responsibility. We're engaged in conversations now with different jurisdictions about the complement of judges who will continue to hear cases to make the system move efficiently. We want to make sure that we take care of the responsibilities that exist within our own backyard, partner with provinces where there's opportunity for national collaboration, but insist at every instance where provincial governments have asked that we make these changes, that they do their part. But the good news is, in my conversations,
0: what if
1: they all want to.
0: They want to, but what if they through their own doing, and I'm not saying there isn't a whole line of accountability there, but through their own doing, don't have the resources to. Like, would Ontario's correctional facilities be running at 150% capacity if the ability existed for them not to? Like, are you saying there's no federal role from a purse string perspective to address those challenges?
1: Well, that is a dangerous conversation to engage in, because it really does meld democratic accountability in such a way that it becomes difficult to determine as a voter who should I hold responsible for the things that are going well and the things are going poorly.
0: And that happens all the time, even in your last portfolio with housing.
1: It absolutely does. But we're not looking at we are not considering or entertaining taking over the operational costs of areas of pure provincial jurisdiction. But there are opportunities where we do work in this space. We've had tremendous partnerships in Ontario and BC with respect to Indigenous Justice Centres, which are showing very positive returns to reduce recidivism. And those are lessons that we can learn and potentially repeat across Canada. But that's a far cry from covering either the capital expenditure or the operational cost of a new correctional facility. To govern is to choose for federal and provincial governments. And I would dare suggest a provincial government that chooses not to invest in public safety will be shown the door by voters.
2: Federal Justice Minister Sean Fraser on new bail laws.
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1: The federal government has introduced long-promised legislation, the third version of it actually, aimed at countering the harms of the online world for kids in particular. Their solution this time is to come up with a set of safety standards that social media companies will have to subscribe to. If they don't meet those standards, then they will be sanctioned, and kids also cannot access their platform. If they do meet them, then the kids under 16 can actually go on the social media companies' platforms. We don't know what the companies are. We don't know what those standards will be. We do know that there will be a regulator set up to make those determinations and ultimately enforce the rules as well. My interview with the minister in charge of all of this, though, Mark Miller, he's the culture and identity minister, started off by me asking whether there is actual evidence that the type of thing that they are prescribing and introducing, so a ban of sorts, if there is evidence that it will work.
2: Well, we have experience in countries such as Australia that a ban, one, sends a signal that we're serious about making sure that platforms are being responsible, and two, the science that says that the more people are exposed, kids are exposed at a young age, the worse it is for their brains. I'm not pretending and sitting here that this is perfect. And the efficiency and efficacy of the bill is super important, but we pass lots of laws in Parliament that people don't necessarily comply with, which is why we need a compliance regime. And more importantly, a part of this bill that is crucial to reducing the harms that kids in particular, but everyone is exposed to. So this bill does two things. It does put in effect a moratorium for kids getting social media accounts under 16. But importantly, it puts platforms on notice that they have to act responsibly, which they haven't been doing up to now, to take off harmful content within 24 hours. Secondly, to protect kids and to act responsibly, plus comply with our disclosure regime, which will force them to tell us what they're doing online, what their safety guidelines are, so we have platforms that are safe by design.
3: So there's a lot to unpack there. I do want to start on the first part, though. The question I had about why it works or not, and I understand you've said frequently, like, the goal isn't to be perfect. Don't make it the enemy of progress. I understand that. But I do think it's important to figure out, like, if you're telling parents it's going to be effective to even any degree, what degree is that? And when you point to the case of Australia, actually their own commission shows that the vast majority of kids under 16 remain on at least one social media platform even after the ban came into effect. So again, like, are you sure? Do you have any evidence to show beyond the Australian case, which I don't think shows that this will work and actually keep kids safer?
2: Well, I think given the state of social media platforms, we owe it to parents in Canada, we owe it to kids that we have to try. The evidence coming out of Australia certainly shows at best 50-50, even less effective. That's preliminary evidence.
3: Shows 70. Shows 70%.
2: At the same time, it is preliminary. It's data that they started their moratorium in December, and the data dates, I believe, from April or May. So preliminary, and they have a commission that is working on perfecting this. This is not a perfect science, but we know that we have to try, and we know we have to send a signal to platforms that they need to comply with the safety by design features, which will make kids' experience in Australia, in this case, in Europe, has made their experiences better and will make kids' experience online better. Should kids get around the ban? And heaven knows, I got cigarettes when they were prohibited when I was young. But it wasn't a reason not to put warning labels and prevent kids from getting them. So too with this. We have to make sure that people are and platforms are on notice, and parents feel that they have the support of the federal government to tell their kids and have those conversations with their kids about their use of social media platforms, which is extremely important.
3: So do you think that this legislation as it exists right now does put those platforms on notice? And I ask because a lot of what you just described is left to the regulatory period and left to the regulatory body itself after the legislation passes. So you say that it's going to have, let's say, age verification or safety standards. We don't actually know at this point what those safety standards are or how a regulator would enforce them. Did you leave too much up to regulation to actually put those companies on notice?
2: If you look in the bill, Vashi, there are some clear criteria that need to be set in certain instances, making sure that safety by design features are within the platform's this architecture is key. We will need a commission to have a dialogue with industry to make sure that they are complying and are showing us their architecture, their design plans, and their safety plans, so that in some cases we may exempt some platforms from the ban under 16. This is something that is evolving. Canada is catching up to countries that we consider to be our peers. 5 to 10 years in some cases are we behind, and that's something that we have to realize as a country, be quite honest that we are catching up to things. But we know in the countries where they have had these design features into the social media platforms, the kids' experience is markedly better, and that's what we're aiming for.
3: To be clear, like, the reason we're behind is because the Liberal government you were a part of previously promised in 2019 to usher this through the legislative process and ultimately didn't. Now it's taken over a year to actually introduce this bill. And my understanding is, and there was confusion actually when you announced it, that the ban won't even take effect immediately after the bill gets royal assent. So when it comes to parents who are watching right now and wondering, like, is this government going to come through for me and make things safer for my kids? Can you assure them that you will, given that history?
2: So two things. We fully expect the moratorium to come into force when the law comes into force, with a number of social media platforms that are the obvious suspects in this case. And when it comes to making sure that this is effective, that we can get the commission up and running in time, Prime Minister and I had this conversation about making sure that we could get this up and running within 18 months, and that's what we'll expect to happen. And
3: that's still 2 years away. If you look through, like, let's say in the best case scenario, it takes 6 months because the House is going to rise, right? Then you're not going to come back until September. The legislation has to be debated. Yes, you have a majority. You'll get it through. Then you've got another 18 months. Like, that's still an additional 2 years. This was originally promised in 2019, with all due respect.
2: So again, the ban would come into effect whether the commission is fully set up or not.
3: What is a ban without enforcement at that point?
2: Well, you would absolutely be breaching the law, and I would be a dangerous game of chicken to play for platforms to say the commission is not set up, therefore they can't fine us. I wouldn't encourage anyone to do that, and it will be a phased approach. It wouldn't be everything starts at month 18. And with respect to banned entities, fully expect them to happen at coming into force. As to the delay, well, there's plenty of blame to go around. As you know, Parliament was sclerotic for a number of years in our minority. We did also, in some iterations of the bill, get some elements wrong. I would say humbly that we overshot in some cases, and we're trying to solve for too many things. This is a much more tightly, surgically drafted bill, and it deals with making sure the platforms are responsible for the content that they disseminate, with respect to 7 categories of blatantly obvious stuff that they should have been filtering in the first place.
3: You've been on the receiving end, as I listened to the press conference around this, of a lot of questions about whether or not, if you get pushback from the Trump administration, since they have pushed back on so many things involving big tech, you know, would this be something that you could trade away? And you were pretty insistent that, you know, kid safety and stuff to do with that is not something that your government would consider trading away. There is evidence, though, that you have traded other stuff away in this space, like what's happening with the CRTC ruling on big streamers, like what happened with the DST. Why should we believe in this case your government will do something differently?
2: Look, kids just aren't on the bargaining table. Hard stop. I would say the same thing for the U.S. If you look at the way the U.S. administration is dealing with a number of pieces of legislation that is going through their houses, they too, I would humbly suggest, do care absolutely about American kids who are suffering much of the same damage that Canadian kids are suffering. So I am hopeful, but I am entirely assured that we'll be focusing on kids. The issues in and around some of the other matters that we were discussing are ones that I won't be discussing publicly. But clearly there's a difference between how money is distributed within an industry and the desire to protect kids. And I would also say that platforms, not to put words in their mouth, are taking a different approach to this. We are getting assurances that this is their approach to this. They want to study the law, but it is neutral to some but positive.
3: So, fair point. You know, we reached out to all the platforms, and certainly the reaction isn't what it was a number of years ago during the first iteration of the bill. When you said, though, that you wouldn't comment on the other stuff, I mean, you are the lead when it comes to the decision from the CRTC and the direction that the Globe and Mail has reported that you have given them to basically back off what the Online Streaming Act mandated them to do. I think it's fair to ask, like, why your government has capitulated on something and created, like, sort of an environment where you seem to be okay with advantaging American companies over what's required of Canadian companies at a time where you're also telling Canadians you're going to do everything to defend their interests against a power that, you know, we have been too dependent on and that in fact was a weakness of ours.
1: The answer is coming up after a short break. That's our interview with the Minister of Identity and Culture, Mark Miller, who is charged with bringing through legislation to ban social media for kids. The rest of our conversation about what the government is and isn't willing to do vis-a-vis trade negotiations with the U.S. is next. Stay right there.
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6: We're continuing our coverage today of the agreement reached between the United States, Donald Trump speaking right now, in fact, on that agreement, and Iran. He's just started, I think, taking questions from the media about 50 minutes into that press conference on the sidelines of the G7 over in Evian, France. We're going to do a little bit of an explainer today on Iran's nuclear program, because as I listen to all the coverage, I'm certainly very interested in the history of it and why it forms the nexus, obviously, of kind of all the actions taken against Iran, as well as the so-called peace deal. Let me play for you, before we get to that explainer, just a few seconds of what Donald Trump said about this deal at the G7 moments ago.
7: They were going to take out the entire Middle East, including Israel. And if they had a nuclear weapon, they would have used it within moments after getting it. So I made it very tough for them when I terminated the Barack Hussein Obama catastrophe. JCPOA, one of the worst deals.
6: All right, as promised, let's do some explaining.
8: Explain this.
5: The explainer.
6: Here to help us understand the history of Iran's nuclear capacity is Ferry Dekirkov, senior fellow at the Graduate School of Public and International Affairs at the University of Ottawa, as well as a former Canadian High Commissioner to Pakistan and former ambassador to Egypt. Hi, Professor. Great to have you on the program. Thank you very much for making the time.
9: With pleasure.
6: I really appreciate it. I wanted to start off actually looking back before we get into any kind of discussion about what's happening right now and ask you sort of at what point did it become apparent to the West that Iran was developing the capacity or on its way to developing the capacity for a nuclear weapon?
9: One has to look first at the fact that it's been an objective of Iran years and years ago, even during the time of the Shah, to develop nuclear energy. And I remember Abbas Oveida, who was then the prime minister of Iran in my days in Iran, talking to the Canadian authorities and asking them to provide the nuclear enrichment facility for energy. So it's not a short story, it's a long story, it's a long desire. Now, of course, considering the evolution of the Iran revolution and its turn into rabid Islamism as opposed to a normal religious course, then the whole idea of enrichment started taking force and the whole idea of providing nuclear energy to Iran became taboo. But the origin, it was legitimate, and then it became under the mullahs and it became a fixation because of Israel. Because the fundamental of the nearly theology of Iran is the hatred for Israel. And it's foundational, and it's extremely difficult to even understand that if you don't remember that the Shah of Iran had extremely good relationship with Israel and had diplomatic relation for quite a long period of time. And of course, the mullah destroyed that relationship because Israel became the pariah responsible for their decay and also the stooge of the hated Satan called the United States.
6: And so if you fast forward a number of years, and it's truly fast forwarding, because I know there's a lot of times where things were slowed and then revived. But if you head toward the period where former President Barack Obama enters into negotiations to try and come to an agreement wherein, you know, the West has the ability to assess at what point along the trajectory of development Iran is, and to be able to monitor, for example, uranium and things like that. Like, what defines that agreement for you, and how meaningful was it or wasn't it?
9: Well, let me first say that the JCPO, the Joint Common Program of Action, that was negotiated by Barack Obama and the European Union and several different countries, was solid like a rock. I studied it, I published about it, and there's not a single element of it that you would want to jettison or criticize. So this is the Trump approach to it that destroyed the whole credibility of the process, and this is why we are now where we are today, where maybe we're thinking that Iran would renounce of the nuclear weapon. But my belief here, from a geostrategic point of view, if I look at the surrounding, and if I'm an Iranian, I'm saying Pakistan and India have nuclear weapons. One of them is a neighbor. Israel has the nuclear weapon, has 30 bombs. Why should I not have it myself? And I really believe that despite all the effort that have been done recently and the agreement that that Trump talks about endlessly on his press conference, I don't believe that because of geostrategic reason that Iran will renounce ever a nuclear weapon unless there's a significant regime change and a recognition and a reconnecting of Iran in the countries of the world.
6: So I'm fascinated that you bring that, because basically what this agreement appears to be predicated on, and this is as conveyed through Prime Minister Carney, who says he's viewed the text of it,
9: yes,
6: is basically, you know, there's a correlating relationship between being able to check on where that development stands, uranium stockpiles, all that stuff, and the ability for sanctions to be removed kind of in a commensurate fashion. Like that will, he called it a financial incentive. Do you think there is any financial incentive great enough to mitigate against what you just described would be the ethos of the Iranian regime?
9: The regime has to change if it has to change its attitude towards the relationship with the West and particularly with Israel. So to me, I don't see any financial incentive making a difference in the process, because after all, if you look at the results of this war, there's been a lot of demolition in Iran. But from a political and geostrategic perspective, Iran comes out of it the winner of the conflict. And I know that Trump is explaining it its own way, and the West in general, and Macron, I just heard Macron, the best deal, good deal, our prime minister. But fundamentally, this war of choice has done some damage to Iran, but has not changed its foundation. And that's why this regime change touted by Trump is a fallacy. In fact, the regime has been strengthened.
6: And what is the potential impact of that moving forward?
9: Well, as I said, I think that moving forward, there'll be those months of negotiation, discussion, all that. Will the U.S. be capable of taking over the material, the existing uranium and rich uranium in Iran? There'll be some transfer, most likely, but that won't change the fundamental perspective of Iran in favor of acquiring a nuclear capability. And I think that's the foundational. But in the short term, the 30 days of negotiation hopefully will provide a stabilization, which the Arab world needs as much as Iran and the U.S. But I don't think that the game is over just after 30 days, and I'm not even sure what kind of agreement it would come to. The Iranian, of course, would want to avoid a renewal of the American war, but it doesn't mean that everything will be hunky-dory at the end, because the geostrategic rationale now the remains. And let's be clear. Israel is the only country in the region to have nuclear weapon, and Iran hates Israel, which is very sad, but it's a fact. And I don't see Iran renouncing long-term nuclear weapons.
6: Thank you, Professor. Appreciate your analysis very much this afternoon.
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11: From the National Newsroom of the Canadian Press, I'm John Kennedy. The Strait of Hormuz is supposedly closed as Israel continues its deadly attacks in Lebanon, killing at least 16 people in what Iran calls a clear breach of commitments by the United States to end the war. In response, U.S. President Donald Trump is threatening to impose American tolls in the crucial waterway if a final deal with Iran is not reached in 60 days. Neither Israel nor Hezbollah are signatories to the deal between the U.S. and Iran. Israeli Prime Minister Benjamin Netanyahu has vowed to keep Israeli forces in southern Lebanon until any threat to Israel is eliminated. Hezbollah has refused to halt its attacks unless Israel commits to withdrawing from Lebanon. Palestinian health officials say Israeli strikes killed at least six people today in Gaza, including two children and a cameraman with broadcaster Al Jazeera. Gaza's health ministry says despite the October ceasefire between Israel and Hamas, the enclave has seen near daily Israeli attacks that killed over 1,000 Palestinians. An out-of-control wildfire is burning south of the village of Lytton, B.C., triggering evacuation orders and alerts and closing a major highway through the region.
12: Updates from emergency officials with the Thompson-Nicola Regional District say an evacuation order is now in effect for 47 addressed properties in the village of Lytton, with 168 other addresses also under evacuation alerts. The flames of the Sauk Creek wildfire have also forced the closure of Highway 1 for 116 kilometers between Boston Bar and Cache Creek. The BC Wildfire Service says the fire, likely human-caused, has already grown to roughly 2 square kilometers and will likely continue to spread because of hot, dry conditions. The village of Lytton was nearly wiped off the map after a devastating wildfire in June of 2021, which also killed two people. Rob Westgate, The Canadian Press.
11: Meanwhile, the federal information watchdog says narrowing the scope of Access to Information Act would be a move in the wrong direction.
13: Information Commissioner Caroline Maynard suggests the federal proposal could exclude entire swaths of government-held records from public scrutiny. The proposal would change the definition of record in the law to official records. Only records with ongoing business value and that are stored in official repositories would fall under the act. Jason White, The Canadian Press.
11: Ismail Kone is back with his Canadian teammates for the first time since a bad tackle in the second half of the 6-0 win over Qatar on the World Cup.
14: Canada Soccer released a heartwarming video Saturday morning showing Kone returning to the team hotel after undergoing surgery to repair his broken leg. With a cast on his left leg, Kone exited a van on crutches as teammates clapped, cheered, and chanted Ismail. The 24-year-old from Montreal was stretchered off the field and underwent surgery Thursday night. Don Mitchell, The Canadian Press.
11: This is The Canadian Press. In sports, Tommy Stevens dove headfirst into the end zone in overtime, giving the visiting Saskatchewan Roughriders a 40-37 CFL win over the Calgary Stampeders. Quarterback Trevor Harris threw for 349 yards and three touchdowns, but it wasn't enough as the Stamps slipped to 0-2. Dalton Varsho and Kazuma Okamoto each had a home run and three RBIs as the Toronto Blue Jays rallied from a 5-0 deficit after six innings to an 8-6 win over the Chicago Cubs earlier today. The Jays used five pitchers, including Jeff Hoffman, who got the win, and Louis Varlin, who earned his 15th save. Paige Buchers had 19 points and 8 assists, and the Dallas Wings outscored the visiting Chicago Sky 36-21 in the fourth quarter, bringing on a record 93-92 WNBA victory tonight. Camila Cardoso had 26 points and 9 rebounds for the Sky, who have lost 5 in a row. From the Canadian Press, I'm John Kennedy.
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17: All right, welcome to Crosstalk live across Canada now. This is Mike Smith in Vancouver. We do this every Friday as I'm joined by some of the best talk radio hosts in the country to talk about the stories and issues that matter to you. Once again today, our Crosstalkers are assembled. We've got our full team Canada today. Shea Ganim in Edmonton, Loren McNabb in Winnipeg, Brad Smith is in Toronto. Hey, guys.
6: How we doing?
18: What's going on?
17: Hey. We're doing good. Thanks for jumping on board today, guys. Okay, lots to get to on Crosstalk this week. Let's start first with Donald Trump's threats to terminate our free trade agreement here. You know, we've got looming crucial trade talks here for a new free trade deal with the USA. And then here goes Trump again, now saying he wants to get rid of our existing free trade agreement, the CUSMA deal, also known as the USMCA, south of the border. He wants to get rid of it. He wants to terminate it. Have a listen to Trump here.
19: I would rather not have the USMCA. I'd rather have it terminated. We do better without an agreement. I would rather not have the agreement, but I may sign it. I'm open to doing it.
17: Okay, well, he's, you know, as usual, the guy's like all over the map saying he wants to get rid of it. But then he says, well, he might sign it, he might keep it. Mark Carney asked about this today. Don't forget that 85% of our trade with the USA is free trade under this deal. So this is a crucial deal for Canada. Here's Mark Carney. He's asked about what Trump was just said there. Let's listen.
20: Without any action, it will remain in place for the next decade. There's an opportunity to extend it. There's always been the opportunity for any of the parties to cancel it with 6 months' notice. It's no secret the president in recent years has not been the biggest fan of CUSMA or other trade deals. But there are specific things that we can work together on.
17: Okay, so Carney, it's not no secret that Trump is not a fan of this deal. You never know what's going to come out of Trump's mouth here, but what's going on here? Shea, over to you first. I mean, is this just another bluff by Trump, another Taco Trump moment, or do you think he's serious about this?
21: Well, I don't know if he knows if he's serious about this. I mean, I don't know. That clip, he literally said he didn't like it, but he'll sign it. He talked himself out of his initial position and to the contrary position in about 15 seconds. I mean, I don't know. And I think Carney sort of, I don't know what he said. I'm not listening. It doesn't matter. It's meaningless at this point in time. I think Trump talks. Trump says things. He doesn't know. He's asked the question instead of just being like most leaders would be and say, well, we're in the middle of negotiations. We'll see where it goes. He can't do that. I hate it. I don't like it. And then 15 seconds later, but I'll sign it. I mean, I think the real work is being done by people who have a clue and have a grasp on what's going on in the world. And I think that's sort of where the focus will end up. Of course, Trump could blow it up in a heartbeat because he does have to assign it. He does have to agree to it. But I think Carney's at the point now where he's said it. We're not going to react to every single word salad that comes flying out of the Donald Trump kitchen anymore, because it's maddening. So I don't know. I mean, you try and make sense of what he said. It's impossible. It's literally impossible.
17: Yeah, Lorraine.
6: I think that as much as we need to look at how we think about this in Canada, like how do we react as Canadians? How does industry react? I also want to look south and see what are they saying there about what he has to say? Like what do people in the United States who send goods to Canada and have those trade relationships think when he makes these comments? Because they're impacted too. And so we so often focus on what Trump has to say. But, you know, if you're in the States right now and you're getting ready to put something on a truck to Manitoba or Ontario or wherever, what are you thinking? Because they're not at a space yet where they've figured out other markets that they're going to trade with either, the same way we're working on expanding trade to Europe or interprovincial trade and all the rest. So they're not there yet. So to blow this all up just seems like a ridiculous notion. But I do think we spend too much time thinking about, oh, no, what are we going to do, when there's just as many people in the States thinking, is he serious? Because then what? And I think that's why you just have to Shea's words of a word salad, just treat it like that and maybe take a bite, but don't swallow the whole thing.
17: Brad.
0: That was a great line, Lauren. You know, here's the tough part about this whole thing is regardless of what he says, it's always what he does, right? And so we don't really have a clear inclination or path forward onto what he's doing. We know that during the G7 meeting that Mark Carney leaned over in the very famous clip now, whispering to him, "Hey, Donald, we've got this 49,000 EVs that are coming. That's 3% of the cap." You know what? A lot of people were going, "Oh, my God, he's going over. He's pandering to Trump." And I'm like, no, like, take your politics aside. We're in a really a sketchy situation right here, where if this doesn't get solved and he does have that exit clause and doesn't let it renewed, this is really going to blow up how we think about trade with the United States moving forward. This is a $1.6 trillion trilateral trade deal. It's not something that we can kind of mock, but we don't have enough information. And the only information that we have right now is that Mark Carney is at least trying to go give these 30-second really business-style elevator pitches to initiate the conversation. But you have to circle back now and go, was it all too little too late with the closing date coming July 1st? And did we wait too long rather than, you know, actually going to the table, playing the tough guy with our quote-unquote, you know what up?
17: Okay, I think Carney's basic playing it fairly smart here, actually, and I think we will get a decent deal, a trade deal for Canada, and I think the main reason is that it's in the American interest to have a good quality free trade agreement with Canada. Like when Donald Trump says, "Oh, we don't need Canada's stuff, we don't need their oil, we don't need their cars," he's wrong. Like, they do need our stuff, they do need our oil, they do need our potash, they do need our car parts, and they damn well know it. So they will sign a deal. I think what you've got to do here is, as scary as this is, you got to go inside Trump's brain here, and you got to figure out the psychology of the way this guy works, because the way he works is he always makes threats. He always makes demands. And then at the end of the day, he'll say, "I did it. I delivered a great deal. The deal that I negotiated was better than the last one." That's the way this guy operates. So I think that's what's going to happen again this time. Because don't forget, he's now saying that he wants to get rid of this Kuzma deal. He's the guy who negotiated the Kuzma deal. During his first term in the White
18: House. But he really wants to, is what he says. He didn't want to. He felt like he had to. He had no other choices, and now he hates it.
17: But if you go back, let's go back in the time machine here for a minute, okay? So this is Trump in his first term. All right, so on the Kuzma deal, here he is singing the praises of this deal now that he doesn't like now. Let's listen.
22: "We're finally ending the NAFTA nightmare and signing into law the brand new U.S.-Mexico-Canada agreement. The USMCA is the largest, fairest, most balanced, and modern trade agreement ever achieved. There's never been anything like it. For the first time in American history, we have replaced a disastrous trade deal that rewarded outsourcing with a truly fair and reciprocal trade deal."
17: Now he's saying this deal's a disaster, and he wants rid of this deal. So that's the way this guy operates. He's like a child, right? So you've got to get
0: right. Okay. Yeah. I don't want to defend Donald Trump here, but I will say, when he came in for that first mandate, 16 to 20, his whole mandate was drain the swamp, right? He was focused on getting all these insiders out. And the team, this is the only time I've ever heard him apologize. He's like, "The team I went out with, I thought they were outsiders. They turned out to be insiders. That fooled me." So this entire 2024 rebirth has been, okay, let's get the people out of power. We talk about oil. They don't need us anymore. Well, suddenly they've gone to the number one world exporting oil somehow in the last 2 months, right? Somehow, while they're stealing Iran oil, 22 million barrels, we stole all of it. And next thing you know, when he says we don't need Canada, they do need us. But if you were to blow up, because he wants to blow up NAFTA, now he wants to blow up Kuzma, the actual fact is that it'll be a blip on the radar, 8 months of hard survival for the U.S. to rejig their organization and economic structure and trade alliances. But to Canada, it would be pandemic-level effects. That's by every economist that's talked to me on my show. So, like, the only thing we should be focusing on is July 1st hits, this thing automatically extends. All you want is conversations and negotiations. So there is nothing to worry about as long as conversations are happening, which they clearly seem to be.
17: Okay.
21: That's the way it's built. Yeah, it stays in place. And here's the other thing, when I've talked to, and I'm sure you guys have talked to people about it too, is, I mean, that's just, it's an illustration of what's the deal worth anyway, right? I mean, because it was the greatest deal that was ever signed, and now it's the worst deal that was ever signed, and he just jumps in and throws tariffs all over things anyway, even though there is a deal. So, I mean, you negotiate a deal, but what's the deal worth if you do manage to get a deal? So I think it's just, you just keep doing, you keep your head down and do what you can do, and like you say, Brad, July 1st, if nothing happens, well, then we know what happens. It resets and off we go, right?
17: Well, do you think Carney's handling it well, though? I mean, do you think Carney's being kind of careful here? Do you think that's the right approach, or should Carney be tougher, Shay?
21: Yeah, I don't know if there's being tougher makes any sense. I don't know if it helps you any. I think Carney just not reacting is probably the best way to go, as long as, and I don't know, and I'm starting to worry, and we've talked about this before, what's actually happening? What's are we just saying, don't worry, we will do this, we will do this? Because that's what Carney keeps promising, all these promises about things that are going to happen, and I don't know how many of them have actually happened. So I do want to see some actual progress on something. Kuzma would be nice, but yeah, I don't think you want to get into a back and forth, you know, on social media or on TV reacting to everything that Trump says, because then you're into that space and there's no win in there at all.
0: Wouldn't it be nice to just see two leaders sit down and talk to each other about this in front of their citizens?
18: I mean, like, look, it would be, I think if you're Carney, it would be nice to want to, like, everybody's been in that relationship before, like, where you do that. This is what I want to say. This is what I actually say, said. Yes, and then when you get home, you think of the thing you also wish you had said. Everyone goes through that at some point in their life, except for when you're in this world stage situation. I think what Carney is doing in terms of at least not responding to every little thing with anger or tone is smart. You just can't, because it doesn't work with this person. That does not work with the U.S. president.
17: Okay, I think we've just got to be patient here. This is like dealing with a child. We will get a better deal here. I think what will happen is we'll get a deal. Trump will come out. He'll brag that this is the best deal ever. It's better than the Kuzma deal. He steamrolled us. He forced us into concessions. It's all about him. It will be a good deal for Canada at the end of the day, I believe. So I think you've just got to be patient and realize this is the way Trump's psychology works. This is the way his brain works. And I think Carney realizes that. I think the Americans themselves realize that. I think the Americans themselves also know it's in their best interest to have a good deal with Canada. And I think we're going to get one. We'll see what happens. Okay, jump in there, guys. We take our first break on Crosstalk. When we come back, speaking of Trump, we'll talk about that Iran-USA peace deal here. Controversial south of the border and everywhere else, too. Mark Carney was asked about this one. He had an interesting thoughts on it as well. That's something coming up next on Crosstalk. Don't go anywhere.
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1: All right, welcome back to Crosstalk, live across Canada now. This is Mike Smith in Vancouver. Shea Ganim is in Edmonton. Loren McNabb in Winnipeg. Brad Smith is in Toronto. Guys, let's talk about the USA-Iran peace agreement here. Multi-point MOU signed by Trump and Iran to end the war there. The block, the naval blockade of Iranian ports has been lifted by the United States. There is a ceasefire now between Israel and Hezbollah. This is good news as well, I think, especially with the suffering that's happened in Lebanon. So this is a deal, I guess. Is this a good deal? Is the war really over? As usual, you never know how things are going to go. Controversial agreement south of the border, even with some Republicans speaking out about it. Some of the elements of it, including it will allow Iran to retain ballistic missiles, something that Trump said he wanted to get rid of in Iran earlier. Trump asked about that. Let's listen.
2: Sir, you shouldn't let them have any missile. I said, well, what am I going to do? Am I going to let Saudi Arabia have missiles, but they can't have them? Yes, sir. It doesn't work that way, you know? It doesn't work that way. And missiles aren't the problem. Missiles are... they hurt a little location, but they don't blow up the planet. I mean, they have to have some because other people have some. They got to have some.
1: Well, yeah, they got to let them have some ballistic missiles there. Their neighbors got ballistic missiles, too. Some Republicans speaking out about this peace deal guy south of the border, including Republican Senator Ted Cruz. Very controversial $300 billion reconstruction fund, part of this peace agreement with Iran. Republican Senator Ted Cruz not happy about that. Have a listen to this.
3: Are you concerned about this $300 billion rehabilitation fund for Iran?
4: I am. History demonstrates that giving billions of dollars to theocratic lunatics who want to murder us is an exceptionally bad idea. And I think, unfortunately, the president is receiving some really bad advice on this deal. I don't want to see us send a penny to the Ayatollah.
1: Guys, Loren, your thoughts. You lead us off here.
5: Well, you know, I've been reading a lot over the past week and recently, you know, an article in Newsweek where they went and talked to a whole host of different military experts and political experts and people who understand Iran, you know, basically asking that question about the deal and who won the war. And I think the majority of them either said no one or Iran. And so that was fascinating to me that that would have been the response. And I always just think back, like when you ask that question, is there a good deal? There's a deal. And is there some good in it? Yeah, maybe, but it's, I don't think it achieved, you know, that we're still stressed about nuclear weapons in Iran. We all know that regime is going to go on and do what it's done for years and the people there will continue to suffer in some capacity. Will it be less than before? I don't know, maybe, but I think of, you know, even looking in the context of Afghanistan, and when Canadian was involved in that conflict, there was good done, but look at them now. And so I don't know if you can sit here and analyze any of this for years to come and have a good answer to it, other than that I think often of the people of Iran more than I do and of anything else, yeah. And they're the ones that will get to answer that in the years ahead.
1: Yeah, Brad Smith.
6: Well, I love that he said missiles aren't the problem, because all he had to do was finish that sentence and say the people shooting the missiles are the problem. So this is like, okay, we're hearing MOU again, which how did this enter our daily vocabulary? This is just a letter of intent. This is not a finalized deal. It's not a deal. It's a proposed situation that they're presenting where this is all going to get ratified, changed around, and this is all to create a ceasefire, like a peaceful time. And I'm tired of the left and watching them saying like, oh, well, how long is this ceasefire going to last, when they didn't say anything in 2016 when over 25,000 bombs were dropped in the year alone all over the Middle East? Without the attempt to stabilize the Middle East, you will have the largest state-funded terror organization terror country still funding terror. And if your attempt is to not create stabilization there, you're not going to have any kind of world where you want to live in, where this is not constantly every 20 years a conversation. Is this the right path? No, but at least somebody's trying to do something. Everyone who's not on board didn't want to be on board, and now they're like, well, we're back on board at the G7. We'll give you whatever you want, because they're slowly realizing that you're on China's side or you're on the U.S. side, and that's the sad fact that we live in. And if you pick the lesser of two evils, you're going to go towards USA.
1: Shay, your thoughts?
7: Yeah, I agree completely that the situation with Iran has gone on too long and needs to be dealt with, and stabilizing the region is a good thing. But unfortunately, what's happened here has done the opposite. And I think if we had somebody else taking up that initiative,

0: in trying to do that. Somebody with a plan, somebody with a strategy, somebody with a stated goal, an outcome that they were trying to achieve that they didn't change repeatedly and now ultimately not accomplish any of the goals that they set out to accomplish, which were, let's remember, right? We started with regime change. He told the people of Iran, rise up. It's going to be easy. Take back your country. Not a problem. We're going to make sure they don't have missiles. Well, they got to have missiles. Yeah. Everybody's got missiles. We're going to get rid of the nuclear dust. Maybe we don't need to. It's buried in... I mean, he got pantsed. Let's just call it what it is here. I mean, there's Republican senator after senator coming out. He wanted this to be over because he thought it was going to be easy, and it wasn't. And it got to a situation where he was caught. The economy was starting to take it on the chin. The price of gas was through the roof. He's got them. It was just, I've got to get out of here. And, you know, Brad, I agree. If we could have advanced the situation and stabilized the region and dealt with the murderous theocracies, the regime that has run Iran for almost 50 years. Well, they
1: did take out 50 high-level leaders. And
0: replaced them by people who, by all arguments, are worse. You didn't accomplish anything, right?
1: Yeah, no, I'm not disagreeing with that. But their economy didn't contract. Their gas prices did go up. But I mean, there's a lot of nuance here. When you put an MOU in front of someone, it's the same as Mark Carney saying we're going to have a pipeline and then not doing anything for a year about it. It's just the inverse argument.
2: Speaking of Carney was asked about the agreement to end the Iran war by CNN. 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
3: Do you believe this war was worth it in Canada's view?
4: Going and getting to a position where Iran is not going to have a nuclear weapon. Look, I'm not naive about this. The reintegration of Iran, this is a regime that needs to learn to be civilized, needs to behave. That's why you have performance measures. Lots needs to happen. We all have to support it. But moving to this position where that's been taken off the table, yes, that's worth it.
2: Okay, interesting. I thought that was an interesting response from Carney saying, yeah, the war was worth it. And I thought, this is, again, another example of Carney really trying to kind of tiptoe around Trump here, especially with his trade agreement looming here, as we discussed earlier. Here's what we'll do, guys. We'll take our second break on Crosstalk at the bottom of the hour. We got lots more coming up in the second half of Crosstalk today, including the social media ban introduced in Canada now for kids under age 16. No social media accounts for our kids. Is this the right thing for Canada to do? What about those AI chatbots like ChatGPT? Should those be banned for our kids too? That's next on Crosstalk. Don't go anywhere.

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6: We're taking on the biggest headlines with the best talk show hosts in Canada. This is Crosstalk.
7: All right, welcome back to Crosstalk, live across Canada. This is Mike Smith in Vancouver. Shea Ganim is in Edmonton. Loren McNabb in Winnipeg. Brad Smith is in Toronto. Guys, let's talk about Canada moving to a social media ban for our kids. No social media accounts for kids under age 16 in Canada. Australia led the way on this one. Canada now following suit. Other countries looking at similar social media bans to protect our kids from the content on social media, all the harms we're seeing for our children on social media. Let's have a listen to the culture minister here. This is Mark Miller.
8: The Act will establish a minimum age of 16 to have a social media account. The Act will require social media platforms and AI chatbot services to do more to protect children and make their platforms safe by design. Social media and AI chatbot platforms will have a responsibility to protect children from harmful content, including content that promotes self-harm, sexual exploitation, violence, hatred, bullying, or the non-consensual sharing of intimate images.
7: That's the federal culture minister there, Mark Miller, on this bill to ban social media accounts for kids under age 16 in Canada. Interestingly, guys, there will be a potential for social media apps to get an exemption if they can indicate or prove that they brought in protections for kids. So that's an interesting loophole they brought in here. Also, significantly, AI chatbots like ChatGPT not included in the ban, although those chatbots will also face new requirements to bring in protections for kids. Are we doing the right thing here, guys? Brad Smith, what do you think?
9: Well, I think me and Shea touched on this a little bit last week when we said, well, why aren't they going after the AI chatbots? And I got a lot of response being like, oh, way to put the pattern together. Well, the social media companies, we have no revenue from them while we're just about to invest $200 billion in AI moving forward. That could be a hint. But this media ban is causing like interesting conversations around where I am right now, which is some parents are elated about it and some parents go, well, I just don't want the government doing that. I want myself or I want, my husband and I or whomever to parent our kids. But at the end of the day, kids are going to get around this. Famously, right after Australia did it, the next day that clip went out with a young lady in front of the prime minister going, we'll get around it. And there are ways to get around it. It's no different than, you know, an ID at a door saying, I can't go into this bar. Well, I'll tell you, 14-year-old Brad Smith at Peel Pub in Montreal would tell you differently. But parents at the end of this are still going to have to parent social media just in a different way. So this is, you know, let's get it in through the summer, before the summer recess. We'll fight it in the fall, the classic kind of term. But we're going to see where this goes. And all the conversations during the summer are going to be the most interesting about this.
7: Mm. Shay.
10: Yeah, I mean, I agree. Like, you're not going to be able to ban it. You're just not. There will be workarounds, VPNs. I mean, there's all kinds of different ways. And kids have already, they figured out in Australia before it even happened. So no question about it. They'll work around it. And the AI, the chatbot thing is an interesting one. You know, we just had our federal government announce the big AI strategy, and they're all in on AI, and they're investing heavily in AI, and they're offering, you know, we're going to build data centers and all the rest of this stuff, and then to come out and say, and we're also going to ban you from being used by kids, it would probably cause them some problems in that regard. But you're absolutely right. Like, what that's where a lot of this is happening now, right? What it comes down to, though, is, I mean, Facebook has been around for, I think, more than 20 years. Now we're starting to figure out what are we going to do with it, right? And now there's a new platform that it comes on. You can't regulate this far after the fact, I don't think. For me, the ultimate takeaway is here, there's been so much talk about this. And, you know, I spoke with a guest this week who said they're looking at this as being social media's big tobacco moment, where there seems to be a general consensus around the world, right? Because UK also brought in a ban where... This stuff's bad. We need to be careful with this. It is harmful. There are effects that maybe we didn't realize at first that we've now come to recognize. And if we get to that place where, I mean, everybody now knows that smoking is bad for you, you can't stop it. It still happens. But parents know it. Parents are on the lookout for it. Parents talk to kids about we get a general state of awareness where this stuff can be really, really harmful. That's a net benefit. But I think trying to regulate it and ban it and stuff is it's an exercise in futility. But, I mean, hey, go ahead. It's not going to hurt, but I just don't think it's going to be the cure-all for all of this.
3: Yeah, let's have a listen to this report. This is from ABC News in Australia. Now, this was after Australia brought in a similar ban, and here's the report on these Australian kids planning to get around the ban there in Australia.
4: Fake accounts, burner accounts, going on their mum's phone, going on their dad's phone.
11: In December, all young Australians under the age of 16 will be banned from social media. Well, that's the plan.
4: I've heard, like, VPNs.
11: They'll be off Instagram, TikTok,
4: older siblings,
11: Snapchat.
12: So is everyone just brainstorming how to get around it?
4: Yeah, YouTube. Everyone's going to get around it.
3: Yeah, everyone's going to get around it. VPNs, fake accounts, get your older brother to set up an account for you. So the Australian kid's already planning to get around it. I do think it's the right thing to do, though, guys. I mean, I'm a parent, and I worry about the impact of social media on kids. I think this is the right thing to do. Yeah, there's some challenges here in enforcing this thing and if it's actually going to work, but I do think we're doing it. I think you're going to see a lot of other countries do the same thing. Now, interestingly, Loren, over to you in Winnipeg, because in Manitoba, didn't they bring in like provincial restrictions on this, right?
13: Well, they're working on what our premier was the first premier to say he wanted to do this type of ban. And now that the feds are going to do it, will that change what he does? But he wanted to go further, you know, with chatbots, with some of the AI initiatives you see. There's all sorts of talks about, you know, any, even like surveillance pricing. Like he wants to go hard on some of the digital harms that are out there. And so perhaps it's possible that this bill will then expand in Manitoba to have a provincial one that will do even more. I don't know how that works, if it just makes sense to let this be up to Ottawa. I'm with you in the sense that I am a parent, and I like the idea, but like I also grew up in a time where now I wasn't allowed to smoke. Kids aren't allowed to smoke. I still got my hands on a pack of cigarettes until my mom found them, ripped them up, and told me never ever again. Like, they're gonna find ways. We all get that. I'm at the space now, I don't know about you guys, that I almost want it to be like ban it for all of us. Like,
10: yes,
13: like make it that you have to be 85 and 100%. I don't know, like maybe the 80 year olds can deal with it better, but I just feel like the more you hear, the more that gets shared, the more stories that people tell through social media, you're like, this is not even true anymore. And I'm at the space with social media as well. When you talk about the influence of chatbots who then go onto social media, I don't know. The struggle to figure out what's true is harder and harder each and every day, let alone throwing in the harms to kids in what they might see and what they might get. Like it's almost as possible for me as an adult some days to look at that and go, I got to figure out if this is right. Is this a real video? My dad shared a video with my kid, and God bless him, he went back to his grandpa and said, that's not real. And, you know, like, but so he knew enough to know, but we're all struggling with it. So I say, do it, give it a shot. Well, the devil will be in the details.
9: What a great point. What an absolutely great point. Can I just say, because like I've done a tech startup before, and we're talking about ban on social media for kids under 19. My fear is when something like this comes up and you have a censor or a ban for kids on social media under 16, other new forms of media and content come out. Smart tech people, smart entrepreneurs, they see a problem in the industry and they switch to go, okay, there's going to be 16-year-olds and under with their eyes off of social media but still on their phone because we haven't done anything to them. What can I create to get those kids onto my platform? And those things, this is a constant fight in technology as we move forward. It's not just simple as this.
10: And it moves at the speed of light, right? Like, it is so fast. God, trying to keep up with it is impossible.
9: You guys, 2 years ago, 3 years ago when I did this, you needed coders in a room to build for hours and hours, and now AI can do what I was trying to do in months, in minutes.
10: Yeah.
3: The other thing I'm going to be watching closely for here, guys, is what about this exemption that the government has talked about that companies can qualify if they show adequate safeguards to protect children
9: censorship.
3: Online? Well, now the government's going to set up some kind of crown corporation or something or federal government institution to enforce this. So now you're looking at more bureaucracy. But this I got to see. Like, can they actually force these companies to bring in safeguards for kids? Can we trust these big tech companies to protect their kids online? I'm not convinced that that is going to work. We're going to watch that one very, very closely for sure. But just to go back to what's going on in Manitoba for a second, Loren, because I thought it was really interesting to listen to Manitoba Premier Wab Kanoo on this, and I thought he really struck a chord with people when he talked about a provincial crackdown on this. Let's listen to him here.
14: I think it's really important for the mental health of young people and just the freedom for young people to be kids while they're growing up. You have these massive tech oligarchs who have made themselves unprecedentedly rich by giving preteen girls body issues and exposing young people to human trafficking and putting toxic content in front of young preteen boys' minds. Like, it's a shameful way to make a living.
3: Wow. Okay, so that's the Manitoba Premier, the Wab Kanoo, calling these big tech companies shameful for hurting kids. Loren.
13: But he's been saying a lot of things this week about big tech in the last few weeks as well about, you know, he's here for the people and he's not here for the people who are making billions of dollars. And that's been repeated over and over again, whether it comes to the AI data centers that want to set up shop here in Manitoba or other. But when it comes to the social media part, I think that resonated with folks because, you know, even myself as a mom, I worry about the worst case scenario too often, you know, like the predator, which we do need to talk about, and the sexploitation. Yes, we do need to talk about it, but there is just the use of it in a general sense of how it's impacting, again, not just kids, but adults' mental health, whether it's, you know, they feel bullied, whether they just feel left out, whether they feel like they're not big enough, small enough, tall enough, fat enough, thin enough, like all of those things I think are very, very true. And it's where they're learning all sorts of ridiculous trends, like the people who are cracking their jaws with hammers to have more chiseled faces and like just the ridiculous challenges that are out there. Like, oh no, like there's all sorts, these are all true things that are happening.
3: Yeah.
13: Kids see it online and then they want to mimic those things. Not everyone, but what I mean is we worry a lot about the worst, and as we should, but there's the little things that pick away at your brain and your body and your mental health that I think become really, really, really concerning. Okay. And I don't think Kanoo's wrong.
3: All right, guys, I'll jump in there. It's our final break on Crosstalk. When we come back, let's finish up on a happier note. World Cup fever in Canada. Everybody on the bandwagon now. Man, what a huge victory for Canada. BC plays here in Vancouver yesterday. Canada's first ever World Cup victory. Downtown Vancouver was amazing yesterday. Just a sea of red and white. It was just awesome. The whole country seems excited by soccer right now. We'll talk about that next on Crosstalk. Don't go anywhere.
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7: There you go, a hockey night in Canada theme song there, guys. That's a blast from the past. And that brings me back to my childhood there. Remember Saturday nights, if the game was on.
10: Yeah.
7: You know, we all got permission from mom and dad. You can stay up a little late to watch the hockey game. And you heard the hockey night in Canada theme song. You go, all right, this is great. So the news this week, guys, that no more hockey night in Canada on CBC. Do we care about this now? It means that hockey will not be on basic cable. If you want to watch your NHL, you want to watch your hockey, you're going to have to pay now, I guess, buy a Sportsnet subscription. Let's have a listen to CBC executive Chris Wilson here explaining the decision to drop Hockey Night in Canada. You'll also hear from former Hockey Night in Canada host George Strombolopoulos. Let's listen.
30: It's obviously the end of a significant era of NHL hockey on CBC. Both partners legitimately tried to get a deal done, and it just in the end, there was nothing that made sense.
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7: Okay, Brad Smith in Toronto, you're a former pro athlete, they're former CFL player. What do you think about this now? No more Hockey Night in Canada on CBC. Does it matter?
9: This is the tough part, is Hockey Night in Canada is a brand. You go anywhere in the world where people watch hockey, they know what Hockey Night in Canada is. It's invaluable. The hard part for this is, it's not even hard, it's just absolutely asinine that in Canada we're going to have to pay for hockey now. It's been long established that going out on CBC, that it will always be part of your innate daily schedule when you are a hockey fan, and you'll be part of that paying for this. I understand the economics of it because Rogers has dumped so much money into it, but has the product got better? The games have got better. Has the production got better? No. So are new generations tied to Hockey Night in Canada? Are they tied to the Foster Hewitts, the Dick Irvins, the Chris Cuthberts? I don't know, but I'm really sad that when we're going to be watching hockey, it's not going to be with the original intro that's gone 10 years, 14 years ago, and the fact that it's free, and the fact that it's supposed to be available for all Canadians.
7: Yeah, Shay, what do you think?
10: Yeah, it is sad. I think it's really, really sad. Like, you know, like you say, you play that song, and, you know, that's an alternate national anthem. Let's be honest here, right? Like, you almost stand and take off your hat, right? I mean, it's like Hockey Night in Canada, it's symbolic, it's iconic, it's not just a hockey game, I don't think. I think it was part of this national fabric for so many years. And to be fair, as Brad said, it's not like it was. It hasn't been since the Rogers deal. And I think a lot of people pointing the finger at CBC and stuff, and okay, but the NHL has moved in this direction for a long time now, like in terms of the partnership with Rogers. So I don't know how much the CBC had to do, but if you take a look at the CBC and their role in all of this, like, that we fund them to the tune of billions, and all of us in private broadcasting have our issues with that. It's supposed to sort of foster a national identity and to protect. Mm. And what did that more on CBC than Hockey Night in Canada? I would argue nothing. Like, I mean, yeah, the National, I think, is a pretty iconic program. But, I mean, you take a look at what the CBC built, created in terms of national identity. It's Hockey Night in Canada. And, I think we all grew up on Saturday night of a certain age. You gathered around the TV and you watched the hockey game. It was institutional. It was part of being a Canadian, I think. Not for everybody, but for a lot of people.
7: Okay.
10: I think it is sad to see it go away.
7: Lauren, your thoughts?
0: Well, I think there are people in this, like, you talk about having the access to it. There's issues with access on a very basic level in many parts of this country. And you think about the love of the game that exists, you know, in the territories, and the Callaway and all the rest. Those aren't spaces where you often are able to maybe get your full cable, or worse, when they start, you know, shipping or selling them off to the Amazons and the streaming platforms of the world, some of those games, they also can't get those. And so there is still an access issue for many people, let alone the cost. We had someone on this week talking about, you know, like, is it time to take a look at what Australia does? Speaking of their social media ban, they have an anti-siphoning law where it prevents subscription TV and online streaming services from acquiring, like, rights to those culturally significant sporting events. And so therefore, they're limiting the people ability to do that, and they do that because they recognize that there's just some things that all of us should be able to watch at no cost that are value to a nation. So could you make the argument that that's the case for Hockey Night in Canada? But maybe it's just more about taking a look at, let's stop selling things off so that we have to have 19 different streaming services to watch one single game.
10: Yeah, exactly.
7: Okay, guys, we end on a happier note. World Cup fever gripping Canada here. What an amazing victory for Canada here in Vancouver yesterday at BC Place Stadium, our first ever World Cup victory. I'm telling you, downtown Vancouver is absolutely lit up with fans here. Have a listen to this report. This is from Global News.
1: They're so loud, it's awesome.
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3: Amazing. I played soccer all my life. I've been to a couple World Cups before, but having it right here is pretty phenomenal.
4: Seeing all this red, seeing all the Canada pride, everyone having a great time, the sun's out. It's fantastic. I love it.
7: Okay. I mean, there was a lot of griping and a little cynicism about this event, but I think everyone's on the bandwagon now. Okay. Brad, over to you in Toronto now, the other World Cup city here in Canada. Are they as excited in Toronto as we are here in Vancouver?
9: Oh, yeah, guys. I live right beside where FanFest was built. It's going insane here, but I just have to say, like, this is the perfect moment if you want to be a soccer fan in Canada, even if you're not. The first game against Bosnia and Herzegovina, it's tight. We get our first World Cup point. Now you go in, there's more eyes, more people are getting excited. You blow Qatar out 6-0. BC Place looks phenomenal. It looks like a world-class international soccer stadium. Then you get the aerial shots, and I just need the last point to give out. I chirp Sportsnet and TSN and all those people, but the backdrop of the pregame against the downtown Vancouver and the water and the Rockies is just one of the most phenomenal pregame setups I've ever seen in sports.
7: Yeah, for sure.
10: It's beautiful.
7: Shay, go ahead.
10: Yeah, I'm trying. I'm not a soccer guy, I'll admit it. I watch Hockey Night in Canada religiously. I watch hockey every single day. But I'm absolutely overjoyed with the excitement, the enthusiasm that we're seeing all over North America. It is just fantastic. And the way people embrace this game has, it's just been awesome to watch it. It's been so positive across the board. Mm-hmm. And I think as a nation, Canada is becoming more and more of a soccer nation every day with this, which is just great to see. So I'm jumping on the bandwagon, but I'm not 100% on just yet.
7: Loren.
0: We're all spoiled now with a 6-goal game. We're going to think that that's what soccer is as opposed to those nil-nil or whatever the heck you're calling it. We're all like, yes, that's amazing.
5: It was almost a touchdown, Loren.
0: It was exactly. Almost got there. Then I would understand a bit more. But I am a soccer fan, but not on this world stage. I just like it as a sport. I also just love seeing people come together. And the Canada looks good right now. Canada looks great.
7: Go Canada, go. We're all on the bandwagon. Guys, as usual, the hour has flown by. Thanks for hanging out in Crosstalk. Let's do it again next week. That was Shea Ganim in Edmonton, Loren McNabb in Winnipeg, Brad Smith in Toronto. This is Mike Smith in Vancouver. We'll Crosstalk again next week. See you then.
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2: From the National Newsroom of the Canadian Press, I'm John Kennedy. Vice President J.D. Vance left Washington for Switzerland today to participate in negotiations with Iran. He'll be joined by Special Envoy Steve Witkoff and Jared Kushner. Speaking to reporters on the tarmac, Vance says he expects to discuss Iran's nuclear program and Israel's ongoing war against Hezbollah in Lebanon.
6: It's going to be something we're just going to have to continuously manage to ensure that, you know, Israel and Lebanon are both safe and secure. That's fundamentally the goal of this, to make the whole region safe and secure.
2: Vance's comments come after Israel closed the Strait of Hormuz again, following Israeli strikes that killed at least 16 people in Lebanon. Meanwhile, in Gaza, Palestinian health officials say Israeli strikes killed at least 6 people today, including 2 children and an Al Jazeera broadcaster cameraman. Gaza's health ministry says despite an October ceasefire between Israel and Hamas, the enclave has seen near-daily Israeli attacks that have killed over 1,000 Palestinians. Evacuation orders in Lytton, British Columbia have been expanded to cover more properties as a wildfire threatens the region once again. About 130 firefighters have been assigned to the blaze, along with 9 helicopters and structural protection crews. The fire yesterday measured 6 square kilometers in size. On June 30th, 2021, one day after Lytton recorded a Canadian temperature record of 49.6 degrees Celsius, a wildfire began to sweep through the village, killing 2 people and leveling almost the entire community. Despite more than $140 million in federal and provincial funding, the recovery has been slow, with only a few dozen homes rebuilt. An independent observer will monitor the investigations into racism allegations involving Montreal police officers. Quebec's domestic security minister appointed lawyer Anne-Marie Boisvert as the independent observer over a week after the force dismantled a patrol unit in the Montreal Nord region. Boisvert will monitor the criminal and disciplinary investigations being conducted by the Montreal Police Service and will provide the minister with a report containing her findings and recommendations. The officers are being penalized for alleged discriminatory and racist behavior towards citizens. Ismael Kone is back with his Canadian teammates for the first time since a bad tackle in the second half of the 6-0 win over Qatar in the World Cup.
12: Ismael Kone is back with his Canadian teammates for the first time since a bad tackle in the second half of Thursday's 6-0 win over Qatar at the World Cup. Canada Soccer released a heartwarming video Saturday morning showing Kone returning to the team hotel after undergoing surgery to repair his broken leg. With a cast on his left leg, Kone exited a van on crutches as teammates clapped, cheered, and chanted Ismael. The 24-year-old from Montreal was stretchered off the field and underwent surgery Thursday night. Canada Soccer said yesterday the operation was successful and that Kone is expected to make a full recovery, though he will miss the remainder of the tournament. Don Mitchell, the Canadian Press.
2: This is the Canadian Press. In sports, Tommy Stevens dove headfirst into the end zone in overtime, giving the visiting Saskatchewan Roughriders a 40-37 CFL win over the Calgary Stampeders. Quarterback Trevor Harris threw for 349 yards and 3 touchdowns, but it wasn't enough as the Stamps slipped to 0-2. Dalton Varsho and Kazuma Okamoto each had a home run and 3 RBIs as the Toronto Blue Jays rallied from a 5-0 deficit after 6 innings to an 8-6 win over the Chicago Cubs earlier today. The Jays used 5 pitchers, including Jeff Hoffman, who got the win, and Louis Varlin, who earned his 15th save. Paige Buechers had 19 points and 8 assists, and the Dallas Wings outscored the visiting Chicago Sky 36-21 in the fourth quarter, bringing on a record 93-92 WNBA victory tonight. Camila Cardoso had 26 points and 9 rebounds for the Sky, who have lost 5 in a row. From the Canadian Press, I'm John Kennedy.
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1: Before the revolution had a name, it had a pulse. It was winter in Tehran, and the city hummed with traffic as the neon from storefronts glowed and cranes clawed at the skyline. Oil money had remade the capital. It was modern, fast, and unrecognizable to the previous generation. But underneath the engines and ambition, there is something else. Tension. Everything felt in motion. This was supposed to be the prize of progress. The Shah said Iran was becoming modern, strong, untouchable. But at what cost? He had centralized power and expanded the security state. His intelligence service monitored, imprisoned, and tortured dissidents. And then the whispers started. You'd hear a name said quietly, like it mattered who was listening. He wasn't even in the country, because he had been exiled years earlier, but somehow he was everywhere, on tapes, in mosques, in conversations that stopped when someone walked in, among students, merchants, clerics, and all of those who agree on almost nothing, except they agree on this. The Shah must go.
3: So you have half of society that resents the Shah for the impact he's having on Iranian culture and society and their identity, and you have the other half of Iran who, even though they're on board with those kind of modernizing changes, resent the fact that the Shah wants to modernize every aspect of Iranian society except the political one. As far as politics is concerned, Iran's going to stay in its kind of medieval state. This is the way in which the Shah basically ends up alienating everyone. He alienates everyone in society.
1: I'm David Boris. I'm a military historian, and this is Hostile History, a podcast where we go inside defining conflicts and rebellions. Today, I'm joined by historian Roham Alvandi from the London School of Economics and Political Science as we travel back in time to chart how a modern monarchy, which was armed, wealthy, and globally backed, lost control. This is Iran, Oil, Power, and Protest, Part 1. In the shadow of the Shah. Iran is a nation with a vast epic history, and today it dominates the headlines. But whether you hear about protests in Tehran, negotiations over nuclear programs, or even oil prices in the Hormuz, those issues are not just contemporary events. They can be traced back to a story that began long ago. So let's start there.
3: The first thing to understand about Iran is that it's a very unusual country in the post-colonial kind of global south, because it's not a post-colonial country. Iran was one of a handful of countries in Asia that were never colonized by Britain or France. It was itself an empire that basically went through the process of transition from an empire to a nation state. So think of it in similar terms to, say, Turkey or China or Japan. It has a lot more in common with those countries in terms of its historical trajectory than it does with many of its neighbors in the Middle East. And that really impacts how Iranians see themselves and their place in the world.
1: That's Roham Alvandi. He is an associate professor at the London School of Economics and has written extensively on Iran's modern history and the history of U.S.-Iranian relations. He has worked for the UN and even was a visiting professor at the University of Tehran. He said that even though the country never lost its independence, at least on paper, it basically experienced a long period of historical decline.
3: In the 18th century and the 19th century, as it was kind of wedged in between the encroaching Russian Empire to the north and the British Empire to the south in Arabia, the Persian Gulf, and stretching through to India. So, you know, the Iranians were these people with a memory of their glorious past of the ancient Persian Empire, but they found their domains shrinking and shrinking and found themselves losing kind of one war after another to the British and the Russians, and also found themselves subject to kind of imperial intervention by the British and the Russians in their internal affairs. And that over the centuries has kind of bred a mentality that is very conspiratorial, a kind of point of view, particularly when it comes to foreign powers, that, you know, everything is not as it appears, that there is always something going on behind the curtain that we're not aware of. And that sort of experience carries through into the 20th century.
1: As Roham said, Iran was once the center of the most powerful empire on the planet, the Persian Empire. Its history has unfolded across a dramatic and unforgiving landscape.
3: So Iran is a huge country, okay? It's about three times the size of France in terms of geography. And it has a population today of around 90 plus million. So this is an enormous country, and its topography is very diverse. So the center of the country is very arid and dry. You know, if you imagine those old Western, Hollywood Western movies that were filmed in places like Arizona and Utah, you know, that's the kind of landscape, you know, in central Iran. But then if you go towards the north of the country along the Caspian coast, it's very fertile. There's a lot more rainfall. It's mountainous, so it's a lot greener. And then you have a kind of ring around the Iranian plateau of essentially mountain ranges, the Zagros mountain range on the eastern side of Iran, that provide most of the water for Iran. So if you can imagine, there's enormous rainfall in the mountain ranges. That water kind of filters down into the valleys. And over the centuries, the Iranians developed these really sophisticated irrigation networks to basically be able to farm and have agriculture. So the main issue in Iran basically is water, the absence of water and the precious scarcity of water, and also a very, very arid and mountainous sort of topography, which makes it very difficult actually to historically to have a central government that could control the whole country. It's only really in the modern period that, because of technological changes, that central government is able to, you know, effectively exercise its writ throughout the whole country. So you have these issues of geography and climate.
1: He said that the towering Zagros Mountains in the west and the Alborz Mountains in the north surround the Iranian plateau, which forms a natural fortress of rock and desert. This geography has always shaped power. Within it lie vast salt wastes like the Dasht-e-Kavir and the Dasht-e-Lut, isolating communities yet fostering resilience. From these harsh conditions emerged one of the world's earliest civilizations. Ancient peoples settled along mountain foothills and fertile valleys, eventually giving rise to empires like the Achaemenids, who forged a vast imperial network stretching from Egypt to India. The geography protected it, but also funneled invasions through narrow corridors, bringing Greeks, Arabs, Mongols, and many others into its orbit. The spread of Islam in the 7th century transformed its religious and cultural identity, while Persian language and traditions endured and radiated across the region. Roham Elvandi said that Iran was never merely conquered. It absorbed and reshaped influences into something uniquely its own.
3: Those 90 million Iranian people are fairly diverse. About 51-52% of them are Persian-speaking, so Persian is their first language. But you have significant populations for whom Persian is their second language. They might be primarily Azeris, you know, who speak a Turkic language. They might be Kurds. They might be Baluchis. They might, you know, so they are all, I think the thing that kind of homogenizes Iran to some extent is that the A, about 95% of Iranians are Shia Muslims. So that plays a big role in kind of unifying the country. And I think also there is a sense of Iranianness, of a high Iranian high culture that really transcends kind of ethnicity in Iran, particularly among in sort of urban areas and amongst kind of Iranian middle class, regardless of their ethnicity or religion and so on. It's something like if you can imagine the role that, say, Greek culture played in the ancient world, you know, or sort of Greek and Latin culture played in medieval Europe, you know, there is this sense of Iranianness that's not really rooted in race or ethnicity or anything like that. It's rooted in culture that has kind of survived and adapted over the centuries, regardless of what's happened sort of politically in the country. You know, dynasties have come and gone, and conquerors have invaded and been conquered, and but that memory of and that sort of understanding of Iranian culture has survived and is really the basis for Iranian nationalism that is very, very strong.
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0: Rocky as internal differences amongst revolutionaries, the Qajar's reluctance to relinquish power, and colonial interests severely hampered Iran. And then, in 1907, Britain and Russia effectively divided the country into spheres of influence, undermining the new constitutional government. By the early 1910s, Iran was in a difficult situation with a broken economy and a power vacuum. It set the stage for further instability and the rise of a new military leadership.
1: To understand the Shah and the Pahlavi dynasty, you have to sort of understand the context in which they came to power. So imagine what Iran must have been like after the First World War, essentially. This was a country that was devastated. You know, before that, you had the influenza pandemic that had ravaged the whole world, including Iran. Then you had the First World War where Iran is occupied. So the country is in pretty devastating condition by the time the war is over. It has a national kind of reform movement in the country that led a constitutional revolution between 1905 and 1911. So there's this kind of small group of patriotic Iranian reformers and nationalists who want to kind of rescue the country from this terrible state that it finds itself in. But they're looking for a figure, somebody who can sort of reunify the country, who can act as a kind of agent of nation building in Iran. This crumbling empire, you know, needs to be saved somehow. And the person that basically emerges into that to play that role is Reza Khan. Reza Khan was a Cossack officer. He was an Iranian officer in the Cossack Brigade, which was a military unit created by the Russians in Iran as a personal bodyguard for the previous dynasty, the Qajar dynasty. And he was a formidable officer. I mean, he was this kind of, you know, Napoleon-type figure who rides into Iranian history and manages to essentially carry out a bloodless military coup in 1921 with a sort of nod and a wink from the British as well, who were only too happy for somebody to come along and put this country in order because they didn't want to have to occupy Iran or govern Iran.
0: Post-World War I era instability brought to power Reza Shah, the founder of the Pahlavi dynasty, who eroded the constitutional powers and centralized his own authority.
1: So Reza Khan was a great solution. You know, here was a guy who had the charisma and the authority, this kind of man on horseback who could reunify the country. And he very much modeled himself on Mustafa Kemal Atatürk in neighboring Turkey. You know, that was the model, if you can imagine. In the 1920s, 30s, these kind of strong men, you know, you got Mussolini in Italy. This was the kind of modernizing authoritarian figure that was going to kind of be the wave of the future. And initially, he wants to create a republic in Iran, much like Mustafa Kemal in Turkey. But the Shia clergy in Iran, the Muslim clerics, talk him out of it because they associate a republic with secularism, you know, much like as in Turkey. And so they much prefer a monarchy because they see the monarch as the defender of the faith. You know, Iran is the only Shia majority country in the world. And the Shah of Iran historically was the kind of defender of the Shia throughout the world. So, yeah, they convince him to essentially take the crown. And so he's crowned in 1925. He chooses the name Pahlavi for his dynasty, which is an ancient Iranian language. So it's, again, harking back to that sense of Iranianness, that sense of Persian grandeur, kingship, all of that. He sets about essentially transforming this crumbling Persian Empire into a modern nation state, starting with the creation of a modern Iranian army, which he uses to put down revolts and rebellions all throughout the country, but also building pretty much all the major modern institutions that exist up until today in Iran. You know, everything from Tehran University to the Trans-Iranian Railway to, you name it, the National Bank of Iran, the Banque Milli. You know, all these institutions basically are created in this early Pahlavi period, but his project is essentially cut short by the Second World War.
0: The war would be a catalyst for further change in Iran.
1: Reza Shah, as he's now known, is a little too friendly with Hitler's Germany for the likes of Britain and the Soviet Union. Iran is neutral, but as you can imagine from an Iranian

0: point of view, a German victory in the Second World War would not necessarily be a bad thing. You know, this, if the British Empire and the Soviet Union, who are the two big imperial powers close to Iran's borders, you know, if they're defeated and the distant country, Germany, which has no colonial interests in the Middle East or no colonies or possessions in the Middle East, you know, if they're victorious, it's not necessarily a bad thing for from an Iranian point of view. So, you know, because of these kind of German sympathies, Britain and the Soviet Union invade Iran and force Reza Shah to abdicate. And that's when his son, Mohammad Reza Pahlavi, comes to the throne. Very young, you know, 20 years old, no real political experience. His country under occupation, devastated, terrible conditions. I mean, if you'd been a betting person in 1941 when Reza Shah abdicated, you wouldn't have bet that this dynasty is going to survive. You wouldn't even necessarily have bet that this country would survive intact. You know, think about what happened to the Ottoman Empire, you know, what happened to the German Empire, what happened to the Austro-Hungarian Empire, you know. So, but they do. I mean, remarkably, they do survive.
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17: As Roham said, the Anglo-Soviet invasion of Iran in 1941 forced Reza Shah to abdicate to his son, Mohammad Reza Shah.
0: A very astute group of Iranian statesmen play the politics of the Cold War, manage to secure guarantees from the United States that these occupying powers will leave Iran after the end of the war, and pretty much by the skin of their teeth, they managed to survive the Second World War, you know, intact. But they had to contend with and convince him to, you know, essentially withdraw the Red Army from northern Iran, thanks to very strong support from President Truman. So this is the situation that basically the Shah, Mohammad Reza Pahlavi, inherits.
17: But wartime occupation had weakened central authority and fueled nationalist sentiment, and the constitutionalists begin to claw back power against the authoritative Shah.
0: So Iran has to build a very strong military force and has to work on essentially strengthening and unifying itself so that it can resist the inevitable pressure that it's going to be under, given its oil resources, given its strategic location, you know. And he sees essentially the United States as Iran's best ally in that endeavor. Again, the United States is the distant superpower. It's oceans away. It's unlikely that it's going to try and come and colonize Iran, whereas the Soviet Union is right across the border. You know, the British Empire is still intact in the Middle East, right? So the Shah is very much looking to the Americans. And he tries very hard to, you know, he and his various prime ministers try very hard to kind of entice the Americans into Iran. But the, you know, it's a sort of, there's great reluctance because the Roosevelt administration, the Truman administration, you know, they see Iran and the Middle East largely as a British sphere of influence. So they don't want to tread on the toes of the British. They're also not of this kind of colonial imperial mentality. I mean, you know, it's not to say that the United States doesn't have its own imperial history. It certainly does in Latin America and Philippines and Cuba and other places, but not in the Middle East. You know, there was no sort of experience. In fact, Americans had a very positive kind of image in Iran. You know, the only Americans that Iranians had seen really were Protestant missionaries who come to Iran since the 1830s and had done a lot of good things. You know, they built schools and hospitals. And so there was a great amount of goodwill on the part of Iranian nationalists, Iranian reformers towards America. This kind of hope that maybe the 20th, you know, the American century, the post-Second World War era would be better for countries like Iran that had been subjected to this kind of British and Soviet and Russian, you know, imperial influence. So that was essentially the agenda of the Shah. Try to assert Iran's independence, build the country's strength, modernize it.
17: By 1951, Prime Minister Mohammad Mossadegh nationalized Iran's oil industry, challenging British control and effectively cementing the reestablishment of the constitutional monarchy that had once existed.
0: The government of Mohammad Mossadegh, Prime Minister Mohammad Mossadegh, which had come to power in 1951 on the back of a kind of wave of nationalism, which wasn't unusual. I mean, this was what was going on throughout the region, decided to nationalize Iran's British-owned oil industry, which was the major industry in Iran, most important source of wealth in the country. And this, of course, brought Iran into conflict with Britain. And you can imagine post-war Britain, the economy devastated, you know, the idea of losing Iranian oil was totally unacceptable, even to the Labour government in England, you know, Clement Attlee's Labour government, which had overseen the decolonization of India, you know. But when it came to Iran, Iranian oil was just far too valuable. I mean, the Royal Navy ran on Iranian oil, so having access to cheap Iranian oil was absolutely vital. And just the revenues that the British exchequer got, you know, from the Anglo-Iranian Oil Company, what is today BP, British Petroleum, was, you know, invaluable. I mean, to give you a sense of how important it was, just the taxes that the British government collected from AIOC was larger than the royalties that the Iranian government got from its concession agreement with the British. So you can think of kind of Mossadegh's era and the oil crisis with Britain as the kind of founding kind of moment for, you know, our sort of present day moment. You know, if you want to understand how far back the memory stretches, it certainly goes back to 1953, if not longer. And, you know, all Iranians know that Britain and the United States, the Central Intelligence Agency and Britain's Secret Intelligence Service, conspired essentially to carry out a military coup in Iran to topple Mossadegh's government. And what that did essentially is that it transformed Iran from a constitutional monarchy to an absolute monarchy. As I say, after 1953, the Cold War begins to become so intertwined with this ambition of the Shah that the country gradually morphs into the kind of, you know, right-wing dictatorship that you would have found in a lot of other places. You know, you think of countries like Brazil or Chile or Indonesia or, you know, I mean, it became one of these kind of American client states, essentially, you know, after the 1953 coup, where you had a government that used the excuse of the communist threat to justify a kind of authoritarian modernization. Cold War concerns really led the United States to kind of look the other way as far as liberty and democracy and human rights and these sorts of issues were concerned in Iran. You know, I think for most people, their image of the Shah's Iran is kind of frozen in 1953 with the coup and the Shah as a client state. And that was certainly true in the 1950s. But things begin to change slowly.
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17: As Prime Minister Mossadegh sought to erode the authoritarian rule of the Shah and nationalized oil, which Britain and the U.S. relied on, he became a major threat to both powers. In 1953, a U.S. and British-backed coup overthrew the Prime Minister and strengthened the autocratic rule of the Shah, which continued to become more and more autocratic into the 60s and 70s.
0: If you think of the 1960s, you know, globally, it is this era of counterculture, particularly because of the Vietnam War, opposition to the Vietnam War. You have the rise of the new left all over the world, including in the West itself. There is no longer this kind of Cold War consensus in Western society. And also, geopolitically, you have the breakdown of bipolarity. You know, the Soviet Union and the United States are no longer the only great powers, you know, controlling international relations. You have the rise of Communist China, the re-emergence of Western Europe, and then eventually the rise of Japan as a major kind of economic power. So that kind of multipolarity, combined with the end of the kind of Cold War consensus within Western societies itself, loosens up the system, and it creates space for, you know, actors like the Shah, who want to kind of assert their independence a lot more, you know, who don't just want to be a client of some superpower. And, you know, I think the Shah's kind of role model basically was Charles de Gaulle, you know, who was in the Western camp more or less, but, you know, was an independent actor. France had its own nuclear deterrent, pursued its own foreign policy sort of independently of NATO, but was pursuing détente with the Soviet Union long before the United States was, you know, was looking to have normal relations with communist China, et cetera, you know. So this was the model, you know, I think that the Shah was pursuing. And he could do it because of the oil wealth, you know, the rise, the gradual increase in oil revenues for Iran allowed, you know, afforded the country the economic and military power to start putting some distance between itself and the United States, normalize relations with the Soviet Union and the communist bloc, and begin carving out a space for itself as, you know, an independent actor. And that was really the Shah's ambition, and he was pretty successful in doing that.
17: That's because the thing that helped Iran secure its place in the world and cement its independence was oil. Oil is always key to understanding Iran, because it has seen dynasties rise and fall, and out of the ashes, a modern nation-state was formed. A nation-state of people who are proud of their culture, their heritage, and their identity. Oil is the linchpin to Iran being allied with the United States, until it wasn't.
0: By the time you get to the 1970s, you know, Iran is a fairly formidable actor in its own right in international relations. It's one of the price hawks in OPEC. You know, it's playing a key role in driving up oil prices. It has good relations with both the communist bloc, the West, and also with the newly emerging kind of global South. Iran is one of the co-sponsors in 1974 of what's called the New International Economic Order, which was basically the precursor to the whole kind of Group of 77 and the whole sort of third worldist movement. You know, it's carving out a position that's far more independent from the United States on all kinds of issues: Arab-Israeli conflict, nuclear proliferation, human rights. So, yeah, I mean, that was the kind of trajectory that Iran was on in that decade. But underneath that, you know, and what really wasn't very visible to anyone outside of Iran was the social pressure that was building.
17: Many Iranians came to associate the monarchy with foreign interference and lost sovereignty. By the early 1960s, the Shah had pushed for a sweeping program of reforms, including land redistribution, women's suffrage, industrial expansion, and education initiatives.
0: In Iran, you had a society that was deeply divided, essentially along cultural lines, because of the Shah's reforms and modernization efforts. And the sort of traditional Iranian society, which was a predominantly agricultural society and was fairly religiously conservative, felt very alienated by these westernizing and secularizing policies of the Shah that was transforming Iran from a sort of traditional, predominantly rural and religious society into a urban, secular, and very westernized kind of society. So for those people who felt kind of left behind by this process, there was a sense of cultural alienation. The term that became popularized in the 1960s was West toxification. This idea that, you know, Iran had become West toxified, like it was a disease, you know, this kind of illness that had entered into the Iranian body, you know. This was an idea propounded by an Iranian intellectual called Jalal Ali Ahmad. And the idea was that the Shah's modernization efforts were a kind of aping of the West, a kind of poor imitation of the West, and that they'd come at the expense of Iranian identity and the kind of soul of Iran. And so that's one aspect of it, is this kind of backlash against this massive social and cultural shift. And that takes the form of a kind of romanticization of Iran's Islamic identity, you know, and people like Ayatollah Khomeini, but also lots of other intellectuals, Ali Shariati and many others, who kind of talk about this return to some kind of authentic Iranian self, which is grounded in Shia Islam. of course, nobody knows precisely what that means. You know, they basically invent it. You know, it's an invented concept.
17: As Roham said, on paper, it was modernization. But in practice, they were anything but. Land reforms weakened rural elites, but failed to create a stable peasantry. The rapid urbanization produced sprawling poverty on the edges of the cities. The clergy and religious institutions lost influence and wealth distribution became uneven. One of the loudest critics was a cleric named Ruhollah Khomeini.
0: Khomeini emerges essentially as a spokesperson for that traditional Iranian society that felt alienated by the Shah because of culture, you know, on cultural and social terms. He emerges in 1963 as one of the most vocal opponents of what the Shah called his white revolution of reforms, you know, which included land reform, literacy programs, the enfranchisement of women. You know, Khomeini was against all of this. He thought the idea of redistributing land was, you know, un-Islamic. This sounds like communism, basically. Ownership is sacred in Islamic law. He thought the idea of giving women the vote was horrendous. This was the equivalent of turning Iranian women into harlots and worse. So, you know, he becomes this kind of militant opponent of the Shah, and he's exiled in 1964. He lives for a while in Turkey, and then eventually ends up in Iraq, where there is a major Shia seminary in Najaf in Iraq. And he teaches there in Najaf and is this kind of irritant for the Shah throughout the 1960s and 70s, you know, constantly issuing denunciations from his exile. But his popularity begins to grow in Iran in the 1970s as the opposition to the Shah becomes more and more radical. More and more Iranians are kind of, even those who are not particularly religious, are kind of attracted to Khomeini as this kind of implacable foe of the Shah, whose black and white vision of the world stands in kind of stark contrast to the Shah's rather compromised image.
17: Iran continued to appear outwardly strong and flush with oil revenue as the Shah showcased his ambitious development projects and claimed to be the king of kings while celebrating 2,500 years of Persian monarchy with extravagant ceremonies.
0: Mohammad Reza Pahlavi, who was a young monarch who was actually pretty popular in Iran in the 1940s and 1950s, was transformed from really a kind of symbolic head of state into an absolute ruler who really kind of administered the day-to-day politics of Iran. And as the Cold War progressed, you know, with the support of the United States, he essentially concentrated more and more and more power in his own hands. And basically, Iran's place in that world of the 1950s, 60s, and 70s was as a oil-producing ally of the West, of the United States, that shared a 1,500-kilometer border with the Soviet Union. So it was a frontline state in the Cold War.
16: 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And until then, my name is Dunner. 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
28: From the National Newsroom of the Canadian Press, I'm John Kennedy. U.S. and Iranian officials are preparing to resume high-stakes talks in Switzerland, but fresh tensions are creating uncertainty about whether a lasting peace agreement can be reached. Tehran claims it has closed the Strait of Hormuz, but the U.S. military says commercial ship traffic continues to move through the region. Negotiators are expected to tackle details of a temporary deal designed to halt the conflict, while Iran has warned that progress will be limited unless fighting between Israel and Hezbollah stops. Toronto's waterfront was a sea of black, red, and yellow as rapturous German fans marched towards the stadium ahead of Germany and Ivory Coast World Cup matches at Toronto Stadium. Police say sun and mostly clear skies shone on an estimated 5,000 people who took part in the festive march. Many Ivory Coast supporters have also filled Toronto Stadium. The country's orange, white, and green flag was draped around the shoulders of Ariel Taco before the game, who said it was the best feeling in the world to see the World Cup hosted in Toronto. A new wildfire threatening Lytton, B.C. is forcing residents to prepare for the possibility of leaving their homes once again, years after the community was devastated by the deadly blaze. The out-of-control wildfire is located 3 kilometers south of Lytton and has grown to roughly 6 square kilometers, prompting evacuation orders covering dozens of properties in the village and surrounding area. Roughly 130 firefighters, 9 helicopters, and structure protection crews are battling the fire, which has shut down 116-kilometer stretch of Highway 1 between Boston Bar and Cache Creek. Officials in the UK say a collision between 2 passenger trains killed an operator and injured dozens of passengers. It happened Friday night in central England, and speaking to reporters this morning, British Transport Police Chief Constable Lucy Dorsey said 9 people remain in critical condition.
4: Over 80 people were treated at hospital.
28: The cause of the crash remains under investigation. 2 carved cedar poles have now been installed on either side of the famous Chilkoot Trail as a reminder that First Nations used the trail long before those trying to strike it rich in the Klondike Gold Rush. The 53-kilometer trail connects the upper Yukon River to the Alaska coast and was made famous for its access to the gold fields in the 1890s. Keith Wolf's March carved the totems and says the poles represent the wolf and the raven.
11: The whole entire Yukon. Every First Nation in Yukon is either a wolf or a raven. What I think people will get when they walk by them is just, they'll recognize that we have a presence here and we're still here. We're not, it's not all gold rush.
28: The Chilkoot Trail is a National Historic Site because of the role it played in the mass movement of prospectors throughout the gold rush. This is the Canadian Press. In sports, Dalton Varsho and Kazuma Okamoto each had a home run and 3 RBIs as the Toronto Blue Jays rallied from a 5-0 deficit after 6 innings to an 8-6 win over the Chicago Cubs earlier today. The Jays used 5 pitchers, including Jeff Hoffman, who got the win, and Louis Varlin, who earned his 15th save. Tommy Stevens dove headfirst into the end zone in overtime, giving the visiting Saskatchewan Roughriders a 40-37 CFL win over the Calgary Stampeders. Quarterback Trevor Harris threw for 349 yards and 3 touchdowns, but it wasn't enough as the Stamps slipped to 0-2. Paige Buechers had 19 points and 8 assists, and the Dallas Wings outscored the visiting Chicago Sky 36-21 in the fourth quarter, bringing on a record 93-92 WNBA victory tonight. Camila Cardoso had 26 points and 9 rebounds for the Sky, who have lost 5 in a row. From the Canadian Press, I'm John Kennedy.
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14: Dark poutine is not for the faint of heart or squeamish. Listener discretion is strongly advised. We're not experts on the topics we present, nor are we journalists. We're 2 ordinary Canadian schmucks chatting about crime and the dark side of history. Let's get to it. Put on your toque, grab yourself a double-double and a Nanaimo bar. It's time to scarf down some dark poutine. On May 18, 1966, Paul Joseph Chartier, among other things, a disillusioned unemployed security guard and former truck driver, attempted a deadly act of terrorism on Parliament Hill in Ottawa. Chartier's plan was to throw a homemade dynamite bomb into the House of Commons chamber, targeting politicians he blamed for social injustices and his own personal failures. However, the bomb detonated prematurely in a washroom, killing only Chartier himself. This tragic incident drew significant attention at the time, leading to investigations by the RCMP and a federal inquiry. This is Dark Poutine, episode 360, Madness on the Hill, the 1966 parliamentary bombing. The day, May 18, 1966, began as usual with Prime Minister Lester B. Pearson reviewing the morning news and preparing for the day's parliamentary battles. Meanwhile, opposition leader John Diefenbaker was embroiled with the ongoing Munzinger affair, which had been plaguing his political career. Between 1958 and 1961, a significant political scandal unfolded in our country involving Pierre Savigny, John Diefenbaker's associate minister of national defense, and Gerda Munzinger, a German immigrant. The affair remained largely unknown until it was dramatically exposed in 1966, becoming Canada's first major parliamentary sex scandal. Savigny's relationship with Munzinger caught the attention of American intelligence agencies who alerted the Royal Canadian Mounted Police. The RCMP subsequently informed Justice Minister Davy Fulton that Munzinger was not only a sex worker, but also posed a potential security risk. Fulton, in turn, relayed this information to Prime Minister Diefenbaker. Upon learning of the situation, Diefenbaker took action by reprimanding Savigny. Following this, Munzinger returned to Germany, while Savigny retained his position in the cabinet. The matter appeared to have been resolved discreetly at this point. However, the scandal erupted into public view on March 4, 1966, when Liberal Justice Minister Lucien Cardin, provoked by conservative accusations regarding security leaks, mentioned Munzinger's name in the House of Commons. This revelation ignited a media frenzy, with the press eagerly covering every aspect of the scandal. In response to the public outcry, a royal commission was established to investigate the matter. The commission's findings criticized Diefenbaker for his lenient handling of the situation. However, it ultimately concluded that despite the impropriety of the affair, there had been no breach of national security. What happened next would make this parliamentary sex scandal pale in comparison. At precisely 2:58 p.m. on that fateful afternoon, a deafening blast rocked the third floor of the center block. It sent literal shockwaves through the corridors of Canadian power and plunged the heart of our democracy into chaos. The Commons chamber, moments before a scene of orderly debate, erupted into a cacophony of confusion. Shouts for doctors pierced the air as bewildered members of Parliament struggled to comprehend the unfolding crisis. Among the first to react were MPs Patrick Nolan and Hugh Horner, who raced from their seats toward the source of the commotion. As they ascended the stairs, a thick fog of acrid smoke engulfed them. Guided by the frantic shouts of a commissionaire, Dr. Horner, a medical professional turned politician, pushed through the haze toward the men's washroom. The scene that greeted them was one of utter devastation. The washroom door hung in tatters, its panels blown out by the force of the explosion. Nolan, following close behind, managed only a few steps into the room before the gruesome sight and overwhelming stench forced him to retreat. "This is no place for me," he uttered, his voice barely audible above the chaos. As he stumbled back into the hallway, he nearly collided with three more MP doctors rushing to the scene. Inside the washroom, Dr. Horner confronted a scene that would haunt him for years to come. Through the slowly dissipating smoke, he discovered the shattered remains of a man lying on the terrazzo floor. The victim had been blown apart. Despite the horrific injuries, Horner detected faint signs of life, a gurgle, a rasp, a desperate attempt to communicate.
1: What Horner saw that day, I'm sure, couldn't be unseen.
14: Yeah. Right? Even if you're a doctor, you know?
1: it's like doctors don't typically see that, right?
15: No.
1: And I'd imagine that in that moment, any politics in his head just fell away in the face of this mortality, right?
15: Yeah.
1: Like the shock of it would just, everything else would be forgotten. You know, just blood, smoke, just the horror of somebody dying on a washroom floor.
15: Yeah.
1: It's a terrible scene.
15: As news of the explosion spread, the center block descended into pandemonium. Bewildered secretaries fled their offices while confused tourists wandered the smoke-filled corridors. Commissionaires barked orders attempting to shepherd crying students to safety. The cacophony of shouts and orders blended with the lingering wisps of smoke, creating a surreal atmosphere of controlled chaos. Prime Minister Pearson then informed the House that a bomb had exploded in the washroom on the third floor, resulting in one fatality. He agreed with Diefenbaker's suggestion to suspend the sitting until 4 p.m. to allow for the situation to be assessed and cleared up. When the House resumed at 4 p.m., Solicitor General Pennell informed the members that the RCMP and Ottawa City Police were cooperating in the investigation of the incident. In the immediate aftermath, conflicting reports and speculation ran rampant. Some mistook the blast for a firecracker prank, while others feared a targeted attack on Parliament. The protective staff, initially confused, worked to establish order and reassure the public. Outside on the paved area in front of the Peace Tower, a strange scene unfolded. Uniformed school children in plaid skirts and knee socks mingled with politicians in pinstripes. The air buzzed with nervous laughter and frantic speculation as everyone struggled to make sense of the events unfolding within the hallowed halls of Parliament. As the smoke began to clear, the full extent of the tragedy came into focus. The bomber, whose identity was initially a mystery, had apparently detonated the explosive device in a washroom cubicle. The blast had not only claimed his life, but had also caused extensive damage to the historic building. Marble partitions, intact since the turn of the century, lay shattered. Walls were pocked with shrapnel, and the floor was littered with a grisly mix of debris and human remains. The explosion sent shockwaves far beyond the physical damage to the building as word of the explosion spread quickly. House Speaker Lucien Lamoureux, still dressed in his official black robes, addressed the press corps, acknowledging the delicate balance between security and public access that now needed to be reassessed.
1: And that's the challenge, isn't it? How do you protect an open institution without making it a fortress?
15: Right.
1: You know, because Parliament isn't just a workspace, it's a symbol, right? It's symbolic. And, you know, as a marketing guy with all the stuff that's going on in the world right now, I do find the symbolism of lots of things quite fascinating, you know, and I'm not sure if everybody sees things for the symbolism that I do, because my head's always been in that space.
15: Sure, sure. Yeah, yeah. I get what you're saying.
1: And, you know, Parliament is meant to be accessible, visible, and human, right? But openness carries a risk. Mm-hmm. And that's a bigger picture, right? It's the old dilemma again. Security and liberty, right? Held in tension. It always is. If you lean too far one way, you start building walls. If you don't go too far the other way, you leave the doors wide open. And the balance isn't easy, but it is everything.
15: Yeah.
1: There's this one French cartoon that I love. It has this beautiful woman with the word liberty on her dress, and she has like there's a little tiny T-Rex in front of her that says sécurité, right? And yeah. And then the next frame it's slightly bigger, and then the next frame the T-Rex is life size, and it's like, so its sécurité is eating her. Eating the liberty,
15: yeah.
1: I love that cartoon so much.
15: Yeah. As investigators swarm the scene, led by the seasoned homicide detective Lieutenant George Zucco, questions began to mount. Was this an act of terrorism, a politically motivated attack, or a tragic case of suicide? The grim task of piecing together the bomber's final moments fell to a team of forensic experts who meticulously combed through the carnage for clues. As the dust settled in the third floor men's washroom of the center block, investigators were confronted with this gruesome scene. The blast had torn through the bomber's body, severing his right arm and inflicting massive injuries to his torso and face. The first real clue came from the bomber's remains. Despite the extensive damage, investigators were able to recover a 23-page speech titled, If I Was President of Canada, from his body. This document provided an initial insight into the bomber's motives and mental state, but it didn't immediately reveal his identity. A library card was found in the dead man's pocket at the scene of the explosion, which had a name, Paul Joseph Chartier, and a Toronto address. The breakthrough came when police received a tip about the bomber's recent movements. As news of the explosion in the Parliament building spread, Harry Binky, the manager of the St. Louis Hotel, a modest establishment favored by blue-collar workers just across the river from Ottawa in Hull, Quebec, recalled one of the prior night's guests. Binky felt an inexplicable connection between the event and a peculiar man named Paul Joseph Chartier, who'd arrived only a day before the explosion. He checked in, paying for two nights with a traveler's check. Chartier's behavior during the stay was at first blush unremarkable, but in retrospect, subtle signs of his troubled state emerged. He made frequent trips to the washroom, offered whiskey to the chambermaids in the morning, and left a curious note asking for his belongings to be stored. The hotel staff had no clue what Chartier was planning. On May 18th, the day after his arrival, Chartier left the hotel carrying a satchel. Hours later, the explosion rocked the House of Commons in Ottawa.
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0: All right, let's get to it.
1: Acting on instinct, Binky entered Chartier's room and discovered personal items left behind, including a handwritten note that suggested Chartier had planned to return. The police quickly connected the dots between the explosion and Chartier thanks to Binky's timely call and the evidence found in room 132 of the St. Louis Hotel. At the hotel's registration desk, police found Chartier's registration card with his name and Toronto address matching the library card found at the scene. In the hotel room, police discovered his belongings, including a black hat, clothing, an electric razor, empty beer bottles, and 2 pints of rye whiskey. At Chartier's Toronto residence, investigators hit the jackpot. They uncovered several sticks of dynamite, fuses, and 2 crude bombs. More importantly, they found writings titled, quote, Young Years, which provided details of the bomber's life and his growing conviction that the world was against him. Further investigation revealed that Chartier had purchased 10 sticks of dynamite in Newmarket, Ontario, just days before the attack. This information, combined with eyewitness accounts from Parliament Hill, helped investigators piece together Chartier's final moments and the sequence of events that led to the premature detonation of his bomb. In the days that followed, a clearer picture of the bomber began to emerge. A 15-year-old student, Robert Loisel, provided a crucial eyewitness account. He described encountering a man in his late 40s wearing a plaid shirt and exuding the strong scent of alcohol just minutes before the explosion. The description matched that given by Don Miller, the common sound engineer, who had observed the man asking for directions to the washroom.
2: Can you put like a sound effect behind this? Matthew's top tip for terrorists.
1: Okay, here goes. Here's Matthew's top tip for terrorists.
2: Don't set up your bomb while drunk. Keep listening for more tips.
1: Exactly. If you're pickled, keep the TNT away from your darn fingers.
2: Oh my gosh. Yeah, that's just asking for trouble.
1: Well, right? I did some stupid things drunk, but playing with TNT and trying to blow up Parliament wasn't one of them. Yeah, all jokes aside, I do feel bad for this guy's family, but he did do that to himself and intended to hurt others, so, you know. Once he was identified, the top question on everyone's mind was, who was Paul Chartier, and why on earth did he want to blow up Parliament? Paul Joseph Chartier entered the world on August 5th, my birthday, 1921, in Bonnyville, Alberta. Bonnyville is a vibrant town in the province's Lake District, boasting a rich history that interweaves with indigenous heritage, fur trade, and pioneering spirit. Long before European contact, Cree and Chippewyan peoples thrived around Moose Lake, Lac l'Original, establishing deep connections with the land that would shape the region's future. The area's recorded history began in 1789 when Angus Shaw, a Northwest Company trader, established a post on Moose Lake's shores. This marked one of Alberta's earliest European structures and heralded the fur trade era that would drive the region's initial development. Modern Bonnyville's foundations were laid in 1907 when French-Canadian pioneers, encouraged by missionary priests, settled in the area. The community grew rapidly, with a post office established in 1908 and the arrival of Reverend Francis Bonny, the town's namesake. By 1920, Bonnyville had become a small but thriving village, though isolated until the Canadian National Railway arrived in 1928. Throughout its history, Bonnyville has been shaped by diverse cultures, including the Métis people, whose presence is exemplified by the nearby Elizabeth Métis settlement established in 1939. The town's incorporation in 1948 and subsequent discoveries of natural gas and oil in the late 1940s and early 1950s transformed Bonnyville into an important energy center. Today, Bonnyville stands as a testament to its multicultural roots and pioneering spirit. At just 15, Paul Chartier made a pivotal decision to leave his studies behind at a high school in Hinesburg, Alberta, embarking on a life of labor on the family farm. This choice marked the beginning of a tumultuous journey that would see him transition from the fields of Alberta to the rugged terrains of the Northwest Territories. In 1939, 2 years after leaving school, he secured a position at the Consolidated Mining and Smelting Company, thanks to his brother René's influence. Here, he took on the perilous role of a driller handling dynamite.

0: a job that would shape his early adulthood.
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1: 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All right, let's get to it.
0: However, in 1942, seeking a change, Chartier returned home to assist his father on the farm before making a significant commitment to serve in the Royal Canadian Air Force, RCAF. His service was confined to Canadian soil, culminating in an honorable discharge in 1945. In the aftermath of World War II, Chartier's life took on an air of uncertainty. Rumors suggest he may have driven trucks along the treacherous Alaska Highway, a chapter he would later weave into his partially fictionalized autobiography. The post-war period also saw him venture into business alongside another brother, co-owning a hotel in Manitoba. Yet this enterprise was short-lived. By 1951, Chartier had sold his stake and returned to Alberta to once again work with his father. It was during this time that he leapt into entrepreneurship by purchasing a hotel with assistance from a family loan. In October 1952, at 31 years old, he married a woman 14 years his junior. However, this union quickly soured, leading to separation by 1958 and culminating in allegations of domestic abuse from his ex-wife. As the 1950s progressed, Chartier's life spiraled into instability, marked by a series of professional setbacks and personal failures. He became increasingly disillusioned with what he perceived as systemic corruption among politicians in Alberta and beyond. His career oscillated between roles as a security guard and truck driver in Edmonton, during which time he faced multiple legal troubles, including assault charges that were eventually dropped. A conviction for obstructing a peace officer further tarnished his reputation. In 1961, amid personal upheaval following his divorce, Chartier relocated to the United States in search of better opportunities. Settling in New York City brought little relief, despite working as a detective for various hotels and operating a gas station, where he suffered considerable financial losses. His fortunes continued to dwindle. Chartier's search for stability led him to California and into another romantic relationship that lasted until 1964, but ultimately ended without resolution. The following year found him in Miami running yet another gas station where financial troubles persisted alongside legal issues. Again, he faced assault charges that were later dismissed. Through these turbulent years, marked by failed ventures and legal entanglements, Chartier's life reflected the struggles of many seeking their place in post-war North America. Between 1962 and 1966, the man who would later be known as the Mad Bomber led an increasingly nomadic existence, drifting through a staggering 10 jobs and 11 addresses. His erratic behavior and inability to maintain stable employment painted a portrait of a troubled individual, described by former employees as an oddball, drifter, and loner. Chartier's quest for fame and recognition took on peculiar forms as he struggled to make ends meet. In Los Angeles, he ventured into the music industry, producing a record and even financing a promotional film of himself singing. His musical aspirations, however, were met with a lukewarm reception, with one critic describing his voice as, quote, a sort of passable bathroom baritone. Considering where he died, ugh. Yeah. Undeterred, Chartier's entrepreneurial spirit led him to attempt establishing a Lonely Hearts Club, and most intriguingly, to self-publish an autobiography under a pseudonym.
14: You may say drifter, Mike. I say Renaissance man.
0: Oh, no. A passable bathroom baritone.
14: I didn't even pick up on that when I read the script. Oh, he has a booming voice.
0: Oh, no. As Chartier's mental state deteriorated, his behavior became increasingly erratic. In early April 1966, he made an unexpected appearance at his brother Rene's home in Virginia, exhibiting mood swings that hinted at possible drug use. He was back and forth between Canada and the United States several times that year. The final act of Chartier's troubled journey began to unfold as he returned to Toronto for the last time. Here he embarked on what he ominously referred to as an operation, a plan that had been germinating in his mind for at least a year. Drawing inspiration from historical attacks of terrorism against legislatures, Chartier meticulously prepared for his ill-fated attack on the Canadian House of Commons. Chartier acquired the components for his improvised explosive device with alarming ease. Under an alias, he purchased dynamite, detonators, and a fuse for a mere $4.10. As he made his way to Ottawa on May 17, 1966, carrying the makings of destruction, little did the world know that this troubled drifter was about to etch his name into the annals of Canadian history in the most tragic way possible.
14: I've never heard this story, or at least I can't remember having heard this story before.
0: Right.
14: And maybe that's the lack of civics classes.
0: This is why I tell these stories, and there is so much history in Canada that people are unaware of.
14: Mm.
0: I've heard it said over and over again, Canadian history is boring. It's about fur traders and trappers and colonialism. It is all about those things. Absolutely is all about those things. However, there's a lot of interesting stories that come out of those things, which is fascinating, and why I tell these stories.
14: I heard somebody once said a country with a boring history is a good country to live in, right?
0: Well, Canada's history isn't boring, though, and it's still a good place.
14: Yeah, I mean, I think maybe it's more recent history is a little bit boring, but honestly, I'd love to live in a boring country where you're not having massive political scandals or wars or famine or, you know what I mean?
0: Or people threatening to annex you.
14: Yeah, I'd rather live in a boring time than time today, right?
0: Yeah. Let's make Canada great again, Matthew. In the summer of 1966, Canada was still reeling from the shocking attempted bombing of its parliament by Paul Chartier. As the nation grappled with this unprecedented attack on its most revered institution, an inquest was announced to address the burning questions that had gripped the public consciousness. Crown Attorney John Castles declared that the hearing would last an unprecedented 2 to 3 days, a stark contrast to the typical 3-hour inquests of the time.
14: Maybe even 3 days, it would be really short by today's standards of inquests.
0: Yeah. This inquest, held after extensive police and forensic investigations, was characterized by a methodical and clinical approach. Witnesses testified in response to Castle's probing questions, and their testimonies largely were devoid of human emotion or sympathy for Chartier. The public perception was that Chartier, having attempted mass murder, was undeserving of humane consideration. His madness did not absolve his conduct in the eyes of many. Dr. John S. Cross, the investigating coroner, provided some of the most compelling testimony. Despite being preempted as the presiding coroner by Chief Supervising Coroner Dr. Cottenham, Dr. Cross offered a more humane description of the blast scene. A favorite of the Ottawa Police Department, Dr. Cross was known for his ability to look beyond the broken bodies in search of fundamental underlying causes. Cross described Chartier's body as badly damaged, rent from top to bottom, with the thorax and abdomen wide open and viscera spread on the floor. Oof. One arm had been completely blown off and the lower jaw was missing, exposing the throat. He also noted finding a piece of copper shrapnel about the size of a quarter jammed into Chartier's throat, which he believed to be one of the principal causes of death. In a poignant moment, Dr. Cross revealed that while searching through Chartier's shredded clothing, he had discovered the typewritten document titled, "If I Was President of Canada." The inquest delved into the psychological motivations that drove Chartier to attempt such a heinous act. It was revealed that Chartier had developed a paranoid worldview fueled by frustration and suspicion. He believed that Parliament had become a debating forum for the privileged, ignoring the problems of common men like himself. Chartier's distorted logic led him to believe that he had the right to speak in Parliament. He imagined himself delivering an impassioned statement from the public gallery, telling the politicians about the plight of the poor, the unemployed, and the homeless, all people he claimed to have known personally. He saw himself as a modern prophet, hurling lightning bolts of revelation from the gallery, his words, and eventually TNT, onto the members of Parliament. The inquest also uncovered that Chartier had written to the Speaker of the House of Commons asking for permission for 5 minutes on an important subject. This letter, a testament to his delusional state, read, quote, "Dear Sir, has an individual person the right to speak in the House of Commons if he has an important subject to talk about? My talk would only be for about 5 minutes if I get the appropriate time when most members are there. Please answer as soon as possible. I will be going to the West Coast." Signed, P.J. Chartier.
14: So, first of all, that's a very pleasant note.
0: It was pleasant.
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1: 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All right, let's get to it.
0: I'm not.
14: That's something I would write to the government.
0: Sure, but you wouldn't have a bomb in your pants at the time.
14: No, but I wrote to the premier last week.
0: Yeah.
14: And I asked him to call me because I had some ideas for him.
0: Oh, no.
14: Do I think the premier's going to call? No, but I'm offering it.
0: You're a good citizen, Matthew. If only everybody would get so involved. But alas, we like to complain and not take action. Anyway. According to James A. Fontana's book, The Mad Bomber of Parliament Hill, Paul Chartier's writings reveal a man consumed by frustration, disillusionment, and a desperate desire for change in Canada's political landscape. He paints a picture of a troubled individual who believed he had been wronged by a corrupt system, leading him to contemplate extreme actions against the Canadian Parliament. Chartier's narrative begins with praise for the television program 7 Days, which he credits for exposing corruption and falsehoods in the government. I'm not aware of that. He expresses dismay that while the public seems to understand the issues, members of Parliament remain unmoved. This sets the tone for his increasingly agitated criticisms of the Canadian political system. Throughout his manifesto, Chartier rails against what he perceives as widespread corruption, high taxes, and low wages that crush the working class. He blames the government for personal failures in his business ventures and his marriage, seeing himself as a victim of a system designed to keep the common man down. His anger extends to the disparity between the rich and the poor, lamenting that, quote, the rich feed their dogs better than we look after our people, end quote.
14: Well, he's not wrong.
0: Exactly. Like, this is the thing. It's fascinating that you have some ideas that are not necessarily radical, but the method of getting them out there,
14: yep.
0: You don't have to blow people up.
14: Mm-hmm.
0: Chartier's writing takes on a more ominous tone as he proposes drastic measures to address these perceived injustices. He suggests cutting taxes, raising military wages, and even hanging those caught in corruption. His writings become increasingly paranoid, calling for increased security around Parliament Hill with, quote, missiles and tanks and soldiers, end quote. As his manifesto progresses, Chartier's mental state appears to deteriorate further, quote, I blame Parliament for divorces, separations, suicides, and a lot of people are in jail not being able to make a living, he wrote. He confesses to having spent a year thinking about how to, quote, drop a bomb and, quote, kill as many as possible for the rotten way you are running this country, end quote, referring to members of Parliament. This chilling admission is followed by a convoluted attempt to justify his thoughts, claiming that he ultimately realized the value of these, quote, intelligent people.
14: Well, first of all, he dropped the bomb, but just accidentally in the bathroom.
0: Yeah, on himself, yeah.
14: On himself. And if you want to get people who are voted in out, you vote them out. You don't have to bomb them.
0: The document concludes with Chartier proposing a motion for Canadian independence, suggesting a new way of running the country without breaking ties with England. This final section reveals a man who, despite his extreme ideas and violent thoughts, still clung to some semblance of the political process. Barely sane.
14: Yeah.
0: Chartier's troubled past and his journey across Canada and the United States were also examined during the inquest. It was revealed that he had held various jobs and attempted different businesses, all of which seemingly failed. These experiences had fueled his resentment toward the government and politicians whom he believed were out of touch with the struggles of ordinary citizens. The inquest also shed light on Chartier's interactions with others in the days leading up to his attempted attack. Witnesses recounted conversations with Chartier in local establishments where he had spoken about his plans to go to Ottawa and address Parliament. Many had dismissed his claims as tall tales or the ramblings of a troubled man. One particularly telling account came from a construction worker who had encountered Chartier in the tap room of the Spadina Hotel. The worker had mocked Chartier's claims about speaking in Parliament, telling him, quote, "You gotta be elected to speak in the Parliament House. Any dummy knows that," end quote. The inquest also examined the state of parliamentary security that had allowed Chartier to progress as far as he did with his plan. Questions were raised about how a man carrying explosives had managed to enter the building and make his way to a washroom near the House of Commons. This scrutiny led to a comprehensive review and overhaul of security measures at Parliament Hill in the aftermath of the incident. As the inquest progressed, it became clear that Chartier's actions were the result of a deeply troubled mind, fueled by personal failures, perceived injustices, and a growing paranoia. Quote, "Mr. Speaker, gentlemen," he ominously wrote in his speech, "I might as well give you a blast to wake you up," end quote. With this being the moment he intended to blow up PM Pearson and as many MPs as he could. The jury at the inquest was presented with a complex picture of a man who had spiraled into a dangerous delusion. They were tasked with considering not only the immediate circumstances of Chartier's death, but also the broader implications of his actions for Canadian society and political institutions.
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15: From the National Newsroom of the Canadian Press, I'm David Augustine. U.S. and Iranian officials are beginning a new round of talks in Switzerland as both sides try to build on a temporary agreement aimed at easing regional tensions. The discussions come amid a dispute over the Strait of Hormuz after Iran claimed it had shut the waterway, while American officials insisted shipping continued uninterrupted. President Donald Trump has warned that the U.S. could impose tolls on vessels using the route if a permanent agreement is not reached within 60 days. Negotiators, along with mediators from Pakistan and Qatar, are expected to tackle issues including Iran's nuclear program and access to frozen assets. Back here at home, residents of Lytton, B.C. are once again facing uncertainty as a fast-moving wildfire threatens the community that was devastated by flames 5 years ago. Evacuation orders and alerts now cover more than 200 properties as emergency crews battle the out-of-control Saw Creek wildfire. Some residents who rebuilt after the 2021 disaster say they are staying calm by following the emergency plans they developed after losing everything. The wildfire has also shut down a significant section of Highway 1 between Boston Bar and Cache Creek. A woman in North Carolina says she's lucky to be alive after being swept into the ocean by a sneaker wave this week during dangerous surf conditions.
16: First responders arrived. She was taken to SF General, treated for hypothermia. A beach hazard statement has been in effect for most of the week. On Thursday, a sneaker wave pulled a mother and daughter into the surf at Baker Beach. Both were rescued. And last week, two Bay Area college students died after being swept into the ocean in Santa Cruz.
15: That was ABC's Cornell Bernard reporting. According to Ontario Provincial Police, the driver involved in a crash that killed five young siblings near Kitchener has died from injuries suffered in the collision. The 42-year-old Brampton man was alone in his SUV when it collided with a van carrying a family from Almira. The crash claimed the lives of four girls and one boy between the ages of 4 and 12 years old. Several other family members, including an infant and the children's parents, were injured and continued to recover. And a Winnipeg makeup artist is aiming to challenge traditional parenting norms one dad at a time. Ren Charlotte hosts events dubbed Beers and Braids that teaches fathers how to do different hairstyles on their daughters. The classes take place at a local brewery where participants are armed with a hairbrush, craft beer, and a willingness to learn. Charlotte says tasks like hairstyling can typically fall to mothers and that dads should step into these roles.
2: Definitely builds connection between dads and daughters because, you know, let's face it, a lot of the hair, you know, styling and everything else relies on mom. And, you know, why can't dads do it?
15: Charlotte says participants often enter the class nervous, but by the end of the night, they walk away confident with a new set of skills. This is the Canadian Press. In sports, in Raleigh, North Carolina, a parade and rally for the Carolina Hurricanes, the newest NHL Stanley Cup champions. They took down the Vegas Golden Knights for the title. It's their second Stanley Cup win. Here's head coach of the Canes, Rod Brindamore.
3: You gotta take pride in what you do and who you're doing with and how they do it. And these guys do it better than anyone. These are the world champs right in front of you here.
15: The celebration comes as the Canes' AHL affiliate Chicago Wolves fell to the Toronto Marlies in 5 games on Friday, with the Marlies clinching their second Calder Cup. And Montreal Alouettes quarterback Davis Alexander finally lost a CFL regular season game, although it required overtime for the Elks to register the 32-29 win on a rainy Saturday in Edmonton. Alexander missed the chance to tie the CFL record of 14 most consecutive starts with a win. Elks QB Cody Fajardo had a 6-yard TD run in overtime to give the Elks their second straight victory to start the season. From the Canadian Press, I'm David Augustine.
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0: Normally, we like to start by talking a little bit about what's been going on in our lives, you know, humanizing this show, reminding you that the people that you're listening to or watching on YouTube are people like you. But people like you need to hear this story. This story was broken by the Toronto Star, and I'd like you to park your concern that this is a Toronto-specific story that doesn't concern you. This is a story of national importance, and it's going to dovetail into the next story that our jaws were on the ground for yesterday. A Toronto-area teen has pleaded guilty to first-degree murder and 13 firearm offenses. We also learned that he spent months as a paid shooter. He was hired to kill people. Let me repeat that. A teenager in this country was paid for months to go around wherever he was told and kill people for what he describes as influential adults in the towing industry. And they supplied him guns and ordered retaliatory attacks. And in order for him to get paid, he also says he had to film the murders. And in July of 2024, he executed a tow truck operator by the name of Sulakshan Selvazingam and shot him 9 times in Scarborough, once in the head. After being instructed, as I said, to film the killing and deliver the final shot in the head. He and other young people then burned the getaway car. They got rid of the license plate, burned the getaway car, demonstrating that, like, they may be youths, but they behave like hardened criminals. Like, that is to keep your cool after you murder somebody to the point that you know, yeah, because they drove a distance. To be able to do that and then have the wherewithal to drive somewhere and take the steps to hide your crime, that takes a special type of temperament that I don't know that a lot of young kids have. So the court heard that he was already a veteran contract killer, and he'd been linked to shootings at, well, listen to this one. In May and June of 2024, while still in high school and acting on the instructions of the same adults that told him to kill that guy, the teen carried out numerous shootings at businesses tied to the towing industry. In a single evening, he shot up 2 cinemas in Richmond Hill and Toronto, along with a jewelry store in Toronto. After that, he crashed a stolen car through a chain barrier before abandoning it in a hydro field in Scarborough. The Crown is not seeking an adult sentence. I mean, he's an adult now. He was an adult when he was arrested. And that's the reason. These adults would find these kids, would communicate with them over encrypted apps like Signal and WhatsApp. And then they would hire them. And in order for them to get paid, they would have to show proof of murder or proof of shooting. Let's listen to the Toronto Police Service Chief, Myron Demkew, about these encrypted apps and who's paying for all of this.
1: Through encrypted messaging apps, young people are hired to carry out attacks against various targets. And in order to get paid, they're required to film their attacks. Who is paying for this? This is what we are trying to determine, including by working with our RCMP and FBI colleagues.
0: Right. So this is a cross-border cooperation between intelligence gathering and law enforcement. I got some questions about this marketplace that's been established over these encrypted apps. Intrepid and I have had a conversation earlier. How do these people find these kids? And how do these kids know that the person they're talking to is, in fact, somebody who can be trusted in this really insidious, seedy world? Like, if some random person approached me on an encrypted app and said, hey, I'd like you to kill somebody for me, even if that was something I did, I don't know that person. So how is trust established? How is contact first established I think that's a really important part of the conversation. But this is a huge story because in my entire history of sitting in this chair and talking about stories like this, I have never spoken about a single criminal for hire, shooter for hire, gun for hire story. And we got two of them in 2 days, which means it is an absolute certainty that they are all part of the same thing. So to go back to the story I was telling you about before from yesterday, this is how big this is. The U.S. consulate shooting update. You'll remember that in Toronto a few months ago, somebody shot up the U.S. consulate. Well, that investigation was ongoing. And now Toronto police are saying that a network of young criminals for hire is behind dozens of GTA shootings, including, as we said, pardon me? Yeah, let's listen. Yeah, let's listen to the second clip. And this is by the police chief.
1: During the operation last week, we recovered two firearms, a 9mm handgun and a 45 caliber handgun, both of which originated in the United States of America. These details are important as this investigation involves at least six shooting incidents in the Greater Toronto Area linked to a 9mm handgun, and at least 21 shooting incidents in the Greater Toronto Area linked to a 45 caliber firearm. This is an ongoing investigation, and we are still doing ballistic testing, and more arrests and charges could come at a later date.
0: Okay, so 21.
2: Let's add that up.
0: Yeah, so 21 shootings from one gun, right?
2: Which is, six shootings from one and 21 from another.
0: So 27 separate incidents from two guns. This is the dozens of GTA shootings. And let's not forget, like, top of the list, we're talking U.S. consulate and places of worship, synagogues. And as part of this investigation, you'll remember that Constable Mark Pinizzato, who was on duty trying to deliver a warrant, was killed in one of these raids. So we've got a dead cop. We've got massive amounts of shootings with guns that came from the United States, and knowledge that the genesis of this is happening on encrypted apps where bad people are hiring kids lots of cases to perpetrate these insanely violent crimes.
2: But here's what's so disturbing. We don't know how many kids. Yeah. We know that, remember we were going through the numbers, there was the 19-year-old, an 18-year-old, yeah. Another 19, it's all these, they're all around 19 and 18, there's a bunch of them. But then they also, and they said it very clearly, they don't know who's paying the kids. Yeah. They don't know how many people, if they're different groups, because you have this stuff all happening.
0: Yeah.
2: But then you also have the tow truck stuff,
0: yeah,
2: where the teen just admitted, because that's 2 years old.
0: That's 2 years old. This has been going on for a while. Look, I'm going to say this before we go to break. There's a lot. I'm really happy the cops are uncovering this, but can we finally admit that we have not, we took our eye off the ball? You got ineffective gun legislation with the Liberal government touting how safe we are because they've taken away legal gun owners' rights to own guns. Meanwhile, this stuff is happening. You got weak border controls that's allowing these guns to come across the border in the first place. We don't know if these criminals are American. They could be. It's sort of implied that there's an American element because we're working with the FBI.
2: Exactly.
0: Okay. You got lenient bail and sentencing regimes where there's no incentive not to do the crime. And then, of course, you've got this outdated youth justice framework where criminals have discovered the cheat code of all cheat codes. Let's involve these young people in the most heinous violent crimes, and they're going to get off because this society believes that if you're below 18, you can be rehabilitated, and spending time in prison is not the best use of your time.
2: Let's throw another wrinkle into this. Ideological motivation. What is it?
0: Yeah, well, we don't know. In some cases, like, we heard there may be a terrorist angle to it. That was a few days ago. We don't want that to get lost. So we're going to be talking about all of that with Phil Gursky, former CSIS analyst, the CEO of Borealis, to make sense of this intersection of violence and crime and youth, because this is not a good look for our country. So let's make sense of it next on the Ben Mulrooney Show.
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0: All right. If you are just joining us, we are trying to get the nation up to speed on a very complex web of criminal behavior within the Greater Toronto Area that involves potential terrorism, youth criminal justice, guns for hire, dead cops, 12-year-olds using cars as battering rams. It's dizzying, and that's why, to make sense of all of this, we're joined by a great friend of the show and somebody who has seen enough that he can maybe turn down the pace of the information and make sense of it for us. Please welcome Phil Gursky, former CSIS analyst and CEO of Borealis. Phil, I've never seen a story like this. Maybe you have. Tell us what sticks out to you.
17: Okay. Well, first of all, Ben, it's great to talk to you again. And this story, as you said, I think has a lot of layers to it. I think for me, and this is the question I think that all Canadians want answer. Okay, we've got kids being hired, like you said, to carry out shootings, to, you know, use cars as weapons kind of thing. And there's been this message that's been out there for about the past 24 hours, or maybe longer, that these are kind of kids for hire, right? So they're taking a couple $100 or whatever it is to carry out this thing. The question that I have, and I'm sure you have, and most Canadians have, is, well, who's the banker here?
0: Yeah.
17: Who's paying these kids? What's the motive? Is it simply gangbangers? Could be. Yeah. Could be criminal organizations. Is it states? And, of course, the state everyone has on their mind is Iran. If it's Iran, that's a whole different ball of wax, because now we're talking about state-sponsored minimum criminality in Canada. Yeah. And as you said, possibly state-sponsored terrorism in Canada. That's what I'm wondering about.
0: Yeah, we should remind people that yesterday the news came out that there was a wiretap in America where a known criminal with ties to terrorism was caught on this wiretap talking about these very crimes in Toronto, where they had hired someone to shoot up the U.S. consulate, as well as what they called the Knesset. The Knesset is a euphemism for synagogues. And so that's why this entire thing could be more than just the tow truck industry, because it could potentially involve international terrorism.
17: Absolutely. I want to point out first and foremost that it's great that we're working with the Bureau, the FBI. They're good partners. We're part of the Five Eyes Network. Certainly in my career in intelligence, more than three decades, we get along great. We share intelligence. So that's a good news story. The bad news story is that we're peeling more and more layers of the onion here. And look at, I was an Iranian analyst before I became a jihadi analyst. So I've been looking at Iran since 1984 and 1985. We've known about this for a long time, Ben, about Iranian activities here in Canada. And you know as well as I do, CSIS, my former employer, has identified IRGC agents here in Canada. And how many have been punted? How many have been told to leave?
0: Yeah.
17: Not many that I'm aware of. So it's not as if this is a breaking story, but it's not a breaking story in the sense that we've known about this for decades.
0: Well, we've known about a big, we don't know, there's a lot we don't know, so we don't want to turn the outrage up, but we do have to follow certain aspects of the story. And if, in fact, there is an aspect of this that is ideologically driven, religious-based terrorism, then what do you make of this news breaking from our friends at BlackLock's reporter? Holly Doan reports newly classified, from your guys, CSIS, 1992 CSIS memo predicted Islamic extremists would attempt to bypass security by filing refugee claims in Canada. The memo to the government of Canada said refugee claimants were extremely difficult to control. There's a bigger story that people can go to BlackLock's reporter for, but I've said this many times, Phil. We are an unserious country when it comes to the most serious things. And this, like, how many governments have punted the ball on this sort of, on this warning from the people we should be paying attention to? We entrust CSIS to give us the information we need. And clearly, we didn't do anything with this. Look at the numbers of refugee claimants.
17: Yeah, no, you make a lot of good points. So first of all, I want to congratulate my buddies at CSIS for having warned. That's 34 years ago, Ben. That's a heck of a long time ago. That's probably older than you are, for God's sake.
0: Oh, that's very nice of you to say, but no.
17: But no, the message has been going up, for a long time. We still see it, Ben, on the whole China file with foreign interference and repression of the community. We're not being listened to. So look, the security services, as you say, are there for a reason. They got a mandate.
0: Yeah.
17: They

0: porous. We haven't given the people who are supposed to protect us at the border, we haven't given them the manpower, the technology, the budgets, the culture to do that very thing. So saying something doesn't make it true. Saying you're keeping us safe doesn't make it true.
1: That's right.
0: What I'm really struck by in this story is the breadth and the sophistication of this insidious sort of culture of gun for hire. I mean, if it's something that is going from the tow truck industry and swinging all the way into potentially ideologically driven religious extremism, then my goodness, how big of a network is this?
1: Yeah, it's a great question. And you know, as you said earlier, I mean, it's really important. You know, there's a lot we don't know. We have more questions than answers at this point. But certainly based on my experience, it's pointing in that direction.
0: Yeah.
1: The Americans arrested the guy in New York. He had ties to an Iranian-sponsored militia in militia group in Western Europe. So I think we have to uncover those rocks. I think we have to acknowledge that there's a distinct possibility against that. But Ben, end of the day, whether it's criminal or terrorism, doesn't matter. We're talking about people hiring kids to potentially kill people. And as you said, a police officer was killed in Toronto tragically last week. So, no, this is serious stuff, and I just wish that governments would take it more seriously and take the advice that the security services are giving them.
0: One of the questions that Mike Drolet and I had earlier when we heard about this use of encrypted apps, I'm sorry, was it's like a chicken or egg thing. Where does that communication start? Where do these influential and violent adults who want people killed, where do they find the kids? And then when the kids get contacted, how do they know who the people are who are talking to them? How do they know that they can trust this person to keep this conspiracy keep it between them and pay them when they do this most violent act?
1: Yeah, that's a great question. So I'm going to go on a limb and say there's probably multiple layers here. So the brains of the outfit is going to be always unknown, right? There'll be several steps removed from the person that actually carries it out. There's probably one or two middlemen in the way. And so it's a matter of trust, right? So someone contacts you that you know, but they're actually in touch with somebody else who's in touch with somebody else.
0: Yeah.
1: So the person making the hit, if I can make, ordering the hit, is not going to be known to the 15-year-old kid that carries the gun down University Ave at 4 o'clock on Thursday morning. So they're going to be, cutouts. And the reason they do this, Ben, is if it's a state actor, and I must stress, if we don't know yet, it's plausible deniability. That's not us.
0: Yeah.
1: It's just some gangbanger in Toronto ordering this. Why are you associating us with that? You don't have any proof it's us.
0: Yeah.
1: And that's where the encrypted apps come in. It's really hard for the security services to get into that stuff. And, you know, the more layers you put on, the more difficult it is to assign responsibility on the day.
0: I tell you, I just have a bad feeling bad feeling for our security, but I have a bad feeling that the powers that be in Ottawa are going to look at this and say, okay, well, clearly we have to ban these encrypted apps, and we're going to find out that these kids were paid in crypto, so clearly we have to ban crypto, and that'll solve the problem, right? And that is the, I mean, it's not the last thing we need, but we need adults in the room to look at these things rationally, take emotion out of it, stop worrying about being viewed by like a bad guy or tarred and feathered as somebody who doesn't appreciate diversity and recognize
1: or called a racist, Ben, like I've been.
0: we're losing youth to violence, and we are allowing people to operate as criminals in a way I never thought we'd see in this country. But this is the snapshot today. I'm sure we're going to get more reporting tomorrow. I congratulate all those who have been doing the investigating, and here's hoping our police services wrap this up and roll up these criminals as quickly as possible. Phil Gursky, thank you so much for joining us.
1: Anytime, Ben. Always a pleasure. Take care.
0: All right. We got lots of tech stories to get to. It's happened in Australia. It's happening in the UK. What is Canada trying to ban now? We'll talk about that next on the Ben Mulrooney Show.
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9: This is the Ben Mulrooney Show, and there is a lot of tech talk out there. And look, I could make stuff up for you, and I could sound like I knew what I was talking about, but better yet, let's have somebody who actually knows what he's talking about join us. Please welcome to the conversation tech expert, bon vivant, and good friend of the show, Carmi Levy. Welcome, my friend.
10: Hi, Ben. So great to be with you.
9: All right, let's talk about this. I mean, it's a trend around the world. It's not just Canada. We've got Australia. You got the Brits. I think France is working on limiting the trouble and the pain and the dangers of social media to kids.
10: Yeah, we're finally, I think the world is finally waking up to the risk that social media platforms, as well as AI tools like chatbots, like ChatGPT, pose to kids. And it started with Australia, but it seems to have really spread like wildfire around the world. Since then, everyone's sort of been watching the Australian experience and thinking we should be doing it too. And now Canada's getting on board, basically saying we need to do the same thing, but we also need to learn from the experience of other countries, see what they're not doing or what they're doing wrong, and hopefully fix some of those gaps, fill them in, so that Canadian kids are better served and that they can lead safer, better digital lives.
9: Yeah, we've seen in Australia that there really hasn't been a lot of uptake. And if I said before, if I'm picking between a government that's trying to keep kids off of social media or a kid who wants to get onto social media, the kid's going to find a way.
10: Oh, absolutely. You say no to a kid, they think yes. I've got three of them. I know that. So, and that's exactly what's happening. That's what's happening in Australia. Data shows that 70% of the kids who are targeted by their under 16 ban are still using the tools that they're supposed to be banned from. And this is 6 months after the law went into effect. So it clearly leaks like a sieve.
9: Yeah.
10: This expectation that they magically go dark is just absolutely ridiculous. And even if they are adhering to the law, let's say these are good kids and they're not using VPNs or stealing mom and dad's ID to get on. So what are they doing? They're shifting their time over to other tools. So they're using other social media apps that were not included in the ban, or maybe they're spending more time talking back and forth with ChatGPT, which, as we know, introduces its own risks into a young kid's life. So this is not technically making kids safer. What it's doing, it's succeeding at raising the issue. We're paying attention to it now. We're talking about it. We're working with our partners. So in that respect, a ban is a good thing, but on its own, it's practically on the ground.
9: Yeah.
10: It's probably the most useless thing you can imagine, because kids will be kids and they will simply figure out a way around it.
9: Well, also because we left them to roam the internet with no checks and balances and no warnings, no guardrails for years. As a matter of fact, during the pandemic, we told them, if you're going to hang out with your friends, that's where you're going to do it. And so trying to then take away something that we gladly gave them it feels to me like it's us throwing our hands up and saying, all right, well, we really don't know how to fix this, so we're just going to ban it. And I far more prefer carrots than sticks in situations like this. Incentives for these social media companies to do things on their own to make things safer, as opposed to banning these kids who I think at this point have developed a right to be on social media.
10: They certainly have, because if you look at how they lead their lives, they are based on all of these digital tools. So to expect them to just immediately remove themselves from these tools and just find some other way to live their digital lives, I think is probably a little too much of an expectation. We spent 20 years, you're right, doing nothing about it. You don't just switch on a dime in 2026. And so I think what bothers me about laws like this also is it forces the users, the victims of these tools, to change their ways.
9: Yeah.
10: It doesn't force the tech. The ban ends, the kids go back to it after a couple of years, and the tools themselves are still as dangerous, as corrosive, as toxic, as predatory as they've always been. And so I was kind of glad to see that the Canadian law, this is known as the Digital Safety Act, included provisions for them to actually change the design of the platform, that if they introduced safety features, that they could apply to be exempt from this removal from the platform. So it changes the calculus a little bit. It forces those who create the dangers to finally be accountable for it.
9: I do like that. But again, I have a real problem with the government being that arbiter, especially a government, if I can editorialize, and I'm not asking you to agree, I'm just going to say it and then we're going to move on. I mean, this is a government that's banned virtually every type of gun in this country, and I don't feel that we're any more safe in the streets of big cities. So a ban of social media, I don't see that it's going to help. I see this as creating just a bigger bureaucracy. And sure enough, with this comes the establishment of a new regulator. A new regulator means new bureaucrats, more budgets, more money into a government that doesn't know how to stop spending. But again, that's just my perspective. We'll tie a little bow on it. We'll move on, shall we?
10: Deal. Although, for the record, I'm right there with you.
9: Okay.
10: And I'll continue to watch this as it plays out,
9: yeah,
10: because Ottawa needs to continue to be held accountable regardless of who's in power.
9: Yeah, well, also, I think the interesting thing is in the UK, they're banning all of these platforms except for Blue Sky. I thought that was really interesting, except for the one that we like. Let's move on.
10: Exactly. But kids aren't there. So
9: no one's there. No one's there except for some, really, from what I've seen, some pretty mean-spirited people. But anyway. Okay, this next story, it's more of a smirk than anything else. The Trump Mobile, right, and one of these ventures that the Trump family started by leveraging the status of the White House, is the phone is finally out. The all gold phone is finally out, and it turns out when you open it up, the guts of it are from an HTC phone from 2 years ago.
10: Yeah. So it's the HTC U24 Pro. It's a 2024 model. You too can have it for the low, low price of $499 US. You can go to the website now and order one yourself and put down a $100 deposit on it. Or you could just go to any store in Canada or the US and you could find the equivalent phone that HTC will sell, except it's 2 years newer and you can get it for under $100 from most carriers. Not kidding at all. In fact, if you really want the gold, the gold treatment on it, Canadian Tire will be perfectly happy to sell you some spray paint for $399. Yeah. So this is the ultimate grift. You know, the fact that this is still even a thing, they even claimed at one point it'd be, made in the USA, but now apparently it's, inspired by the USA because, of course, it's made using Chinese components assembled in Taiwan. So, this is not a smart decision. If you're a fan of Donald Trump, and yes, some people are, and if you want to make a stupid consumer decision, by all means, the phones are shipping now after over a year of being delayed because Lord knows what was happening. Maybe they ran out of gold spray paint. I don't know.
9: Well, it's interesting when you said that. I could see a world where they were waiting to find a phone that they could get at a super discount, and and now they're at a place where this phone now it's 2 years old, and HTC might have been sitting on a glut of them and said, hey, we'll take them off your hands for pennies on the dollar, and then we're going to upcharge for it, making the delta between what they bought it for and what they're selling it for enormous.
10: Yeah, and certainly there may be a percentage of the consumer population out there that doesn't do it, Somer, that isn't looking at technical specs, simply wants to have that brand on it, and they're willing to pay a premium for it. And hey, that's capitalism. If you want to make that decision, go for it. But there are far better, faster phones out there. And quite frankly, it's the service as well. You're not just buying the device. You're buying service from this Trump Mobile is also what's known as a mobile virtual network operator. And MVNO, they are a telephone company. So you're also paying them every month for that service, right, as you would any wireless operator. You got to trust that they'll know what they're doing going forward. As far as I can tell, they've never provided wireless service to anyone before. I think I'll pass.
9: Well, thank you very much, my friend. We do appreciate it. We will see you later. That was Carmi Levy giving us all the tech talk in Edmonton. Thank you so much for joining. Oh, no, I'm sorry. You're right. Don't go anywhere. We got more with Carmi Levy after the break. Oh, my goodness. My head was not where it was supposed to be. Don't go anywhere. When we come back, we're going to continue talking with Carmi, including we've got a story about what your cardiologist is telling you should skip out on, because if you have a pacemaker, this thing could cause you trouble. That's coming up next right here on the Ben Mulrooney Show from coast to coast to coast on the Chorus Radio Network.
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9: Welcome back to the Ben Mulrooney Show, and very glad that our good friend Carmi Levy has stuck around, because the tech stories, they just keep knocking on the door. And I remember a few years ago, Carmi, Pokemon Go was all the rage. I was in Europe with some friends, and they were obsessed with this thing, and they were playing on the... It was everywhere. It was everywhere around the world, Pokemon Go. And it never occurred to me in my most... Black Mirror nightmares that innocent fun game could be used ultimately with tech and military ramifications. But that's the world we're living in, I guess.
10: Yeah, I remember this. I mean, I believe it was the summer of 2016, and my kids were into this, and my wife and I thought, isn't this amazing? Like, our kids are getting outside, they're interacting with their friends. We thought it was the greatest thing since sliced bread. Now, there is news that, so Niantic was the company that created Pokemon Go in associate, they're part of the Nintendo empire. They, a few years back, they spun out of Niantic, a company called Niantic Spatial, which is essentially it's a company that's designed to take the data that was collected from all of that Pokemon Go activity. So think, you're walking around a city with your phone, you're taking pictures of locations, you're generating all sorts of data. You're creating basically a three-dimensional map of your entire area. So that information can be useful in a whole bunch of ways. And as it turns out, Niantic Spatial was able to develop a giant 3D map of all of the world. And now they're using it to help military drones know where they are and know where they need to be, which I find both, you know, fascinating technically, but horrifying in every other aspect. And of course, this wasn't known at the time. If I had known that my kids were going to be training military drones to kill people, I probably would have had a conversation with them 10 years ago. And here we are 10 years after the fact, and all of that data is now being used for this purpose. It's another reminder for us to read the terms of service.
9: Yeah.
10: Because I'm willing to bet in there that at the time, they probably had some provisions that we will collect data, we will use it for all these purposes, and maybe some more that we can't specify here.
9: Right.
10: If you click agree, you are agreeing to that and you're part of that. It's a contract. Too bad, no backsies.
9: I got to wonder, though, is there a scenario, Carmi, where somebody could pay an additional fee that would ensure that that data that they are contributing does not get used?
10: I think that that could very well be where we're going. I mean, we already have a number of online free services.
9: Yeah.
10: That if we want to have better services, like, for example, you have a Gmail account that you can get for free. But if you want more storage, if you want more AI features, you can pay for a Google Premium account, and there you go. And so conceivably, privacy could be one of those things that you get when you pay a little bit more. So maybe you'll share less information, or, you know, when you get the Netflix Premium account, you can ditch the ads, but it'll cost you, but you'll get that benefit back. I think it's only a matter of time before that becomes a thing as well. Definitely something to watch for.
9: Yeah, what does your privacy, how do you value your privacy? I guess that's the question. And would you be willing to pay for it?
10: It's just unfortunate that we even have to pay for privacy in the first place. I really wish we lived in a world where these companies were like, you know, we're going to be good privacy citizens, and we're going to make sure that everyone's data is secured, that we don't use it in ways that are, you know, sort of make us feel a little bit wiggly and fuzzy.
9: Yeah.
10: that everything is upfront and transparent. But unfortunately, data is worth so much to every company that we deal with that they're using all sorts of underhanded ways to get a hold of it. And it's something that we've got to keep our eyes open for as consumers.
9: Hey, Carmi, why can't I wear my AirPods? Why is my cardiologist going to tell me I can't wear my AirPods?
10: Because it is, if you have a pacemaker, and I'm sure there are lots of people out there who do, lots of folks in my family have them, defibrillators, they call them, it's a category of devices called cardiovascular implantable devices. They're electronic devices, and unfortunately, they are susceptible or vulnerable to magnetic fields. And so AirPods do generate a very small magnetic field, and researchers have found that if they're really close or placed very closely to this cardiac implantable device, your pacemaker or defibrillator, it could cause it to go into what's called magnet safe mode, which essentially means it won't do its job while it's in that mode. Now, the good news is, take the magnetic source away, and it goes back to doing what it's supposed to be doing. But for those few seconds, you know, if I hold something really close to my chest, I might feel faint. My heart rate might drop or whatever. So there's the warning there that you want to keep at least 6 inches between the AirPods and the devices in your chest, which means if you're in the habit of keeping them in, say, your pocket, you might probably want to move them to your pants pocket or your backpack or your purse. Keep them away from them. And also, and I cannot state this enough, it's a conversation you probably want to have with your doctor. It's one thing to sort of see this out there on the internet, but let your doctor know, because there may very well be kind of, you know, additional guidance from the manufacturer of your pacemaker that you want to be aware with. But magnetic interference is something that we should be aware of when we have these devices, and it also applies to any other device with radios in it.
9: Okay, that was going to be my last question for you. Is this just an AirPod thing, or is this any earphones, Bluetooth earphones?
10: Any Bluetooth earphones. So, like, it doesn't have to be Apple's branded AirPods. It can be any ones that you have. If you have an Android phone with other brands, that's an issue. And it's also any device with Bluetooth or similar radios in them. So it could be a smartphone. It could be a fitness device.
9: Oh, jeez, your smartphone, too. My God.
10: Yep.
9: So all right.
10: Something to keep in mind. Yeah. Stop putting it in your shirt pocket.
9: Sure.
10: You should be okay.
9: Gotcha. All right. And I'm glad we have a little bit of time left. We got to talk about what I thought was a great move by the CRTC, not known for great moves recently, but this one was that they were going to, Canadian cell phone carriers were going to have to stop charging activation fees on June 12th. But apparently some carriers are not playing by the rules.
10: Yeah, they originally called them activation fees or connection fees, and the reason consumers hated them was, let's say you found a better deal for your monthly wireless service from another carrier, you would have to pay this activation or connection fee in order to switch over. It was a disincentive to cross the street. It was a very anti-competitive behavior. So consumers complained. The CRTC ruled, saying, nope, get rid of activation fees, whatever you call them, activation fees or connection fees, they're no longer allowed. So that was great. That went into effect, and wouldn't you know, a number of our major telecommunications companies did in fact get rid of them, but then they introduced other fees and they just called them something else.
9: Ugh.
10: So the invoice looks different because it's got a different word on it, but the dollar figure hasn't changed. And so now the CRTC again, consumers are complaining.
9: Yeah.
10: The RTC has sent a letter to them saying, stop it. Like, don't replace it with other fees because we're going to ban those too. And either you resolve this now or we will conduct additional regulatory action against you. So the CRTC looks like it's finally growing a spine saying, you know what? Stop behaving this way. And if you insist on challenging our authority, it could potentially cost you. And I kind of like that. It sets us up for a bit of a battle between the regulator and telecommunications companies. And I think Canadians have been waiting for a while for this, because this kind of thing, it's trivial, it's annoying, and it's expensive, and quite frankly, consumers deserve better.
9: Well, we have some of the highest cell phone rates in the world, and if I'm coming to you and I want a cell phone, like the number already exists. Don't tell me that you have to move mountains at the cost of a fee to turn it on. You press a button on your computer in the system, and boom, I have my phone line available to me. It's not like you got to go into the switchboard and send somebody in for half a day, and therefore that's why you're incurring the cost. It's just another way to suck money out of my account and put it into yours.
10: Exactly. And oftentimes, you know, when you're making that change, you look at the fee, even if you notice the fee, they like to bury it on your monthly bill.
9: Yeah.
10: But if you raise the issue, and I've been told, oh, no, the government requires us to have that.
9: Yeah, right.
10: Of course, I went off and did some research, and no, the government doesn't require us to have that at all. Yeah. Stop lying to me. So there's so much fear, uncertainty, and doubt, and misinformation in this communication. And the CRTC is basically drawing a line and saying, this has to stop.
9: Yeah.
10: Stop being consumer unfriendly and stop being consumer hostile.
9: Thank you very much, my friend. You take care.
10: You as well, Ben. Thank you.
9: All right. I want to thank our good friend for joining us, and I want to thank Edmonton. Yes, Edmonton, now I'm saying goodbye. And thank you so much for joining us on this Tuesday. Enjoy the rest of your day, and we'll see you back here on Wednesday. And don't forget, there's so much more of BMS. You can find us on all platforms. And after the break, we have some stories in sports, some good, some very, very bad. And I don't like telling good stories about New York athletes. I just don't. But I gotta call them as I sees them. And the best story in sport comes from a New York Knicks. So we're going to talk about that next right here on the Ben Mulrooney Show. Whoa!

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17: From the National Newsroom of the Canadian Press, I'm David Augustine. U.S. and Iranian negotiators arrived in Switzerland for high-stakes talks aimed at turning a temporary agreement into a lasting deal despite new tensions over fighting in Lebanon. Iran claimed that it closed the Strait of Hormuz in response to the conflict, but the U.S. military rejected that claim and said commercial shipping continued through the waterway. U.S. President Donald Trump warned he could impose tolls on vessels using the route if a final agreement is not reached within 60 days. The driver of an SUV involved in a southern Ontario crash that killed five young siblings has died in hospital from his injuries.
7: The Brampton man was the lone person in the SUV when it collided northwest of Kitchener last week with a passenger van carrying 10 people, including a family from Elmira. In a news release Saturday, Ontario Provincial Police said the 42-year-old driver died in hospital on Tuesday. Four girls and one boy between the ages of 4 and 12 died in the June 12th crash. Investigators say an infant, the child's parents, and two older adults suffered injuries ranging from minor to serious. Don Mitchell, The Canadian Press.
17: A Lytton, B.C. resident who lost her home in the devastating 2021 wildfire is once again preparing to leave as a new blaze threatens the community. Judith Urquhart says years of wildfire preparation have helped residents remain focused, even as memories of previous disasters remain painful. The Saw Creek wildfire is burning out of control south of Lytton, prompting evacuation orders and alerts affecting hundreds of properties. More than 100 firefighters, helicopters, and structure protection crews are battling the fire while Highway 1 remains closed through the area. High oil and gasoline prices are expected to push inflation higher when Statistics Canada reports its Consumer Price Index for May on Monday.
11: The devil will be in the details as economists look for any signs that the cost at the gas pump is causing inflation to heat up elsewhere. TD Bank senior economist Andrew Hentich says gasoline prices rose in May, so that will push inflation higher for the month, but oil prices have since come off their highs. The price of oil fell after the U.S. and Iran reached a memorandum of understanding to end the war and reopen the Strait of Hormuz to tanker traffic. The annual inflation rate was 2.8% in April. The consensus among economists is that inflation rose year over year to 3% in May. Michelle Zedekian, The Canadian Press.
17: And Los Angeles officials have declared an emergency as crews continue a difficult battle against a massive warehouse fire that has burned for several days. The blaze has produced a thick smoke and raised concerns about air quality for people living nearby. Firefighters say the enormous amount of stored frozen food and the warehouse's design have made it challenging to safely access the interior. Crews are now focused on managing remaining biohazard concerns after addressing the most dangerous hazardous materials risk. This is the Canadian Press. In sports, Tommy Stevens dove headfirst into the end zone in overtime to give the visiting Saskatchewan Roughriders a 40-37 CFL win over the Calgary Stampeders. Quarterback Trevor Harris threw for 349 yards and three touchdowns for the 2-0 Riders as the Stamps slipped to 0-2. Dalton Varsho and Kazuma Okamoto each had a home run and three RBIs as the visiting Toronto Blue Jays rallied from a 5-0 deficit after six innings to an 8-6 win over the Chicago Cubs. The Jays used five pitchers, including Jeff Hoffman, who got the win, and Louis Varland, who earned his 15th save. Pete Crow Armstrong and Matt Shaw hit homers for the Cubs. And Jessica Shepherd scored 21 points and had 8 rebounds. Paige Beckers had 19 points and 8 assists. And the Dallas Wings outscored the visiting Chicago Sky 36-21 in the fourth quarter to record a 93-92 WNBA victory. Camila Cardoso had 26 points and 9 rebounds for the Sky, who have lost 5 in a row. From the Canadian Press, I'm David Augustine. This is the

0: Well, it's hump day, and so perfect time, perfect. I mean, whatever imagery you want to have in your mind, please welcome to the show Andy Gibbons and Regan Watts. Gentlemen, welcome. And Regan, sporting quite the tan. Or burn.
1: Well, Migwich and bonjour, mon chum. I'm just returning from the RBC Canadian Open where my son played in the Pro-Am. So that's
0: wow, how'd he do?
1: A little sunned.
0: How'd he do?
1: He did great. He played with Alex Fitzpatrick, who was wonderful, and we had a great time.
0: That's fantastic. Congratulations to the entire Watts family. Andy, how you doing, my friend?
2: Yeah, I'm good. I mean, if that's a little sun, I mean, that's quite a shade of red. But anyways.
0: Hey, it's been a long time coming. But finally, after years and years and the fear that Donald Trump was going to shut her down, the Gordie Howe International Bridge to Detroit is finally on the verge of its inaugural. It's welcome to the world. How do you guys feel? It's been a long, strange trip. It's going to be worth it, though, and I think we probably need it more than ever, Regan.
1: So, yeah, I agree with that. And for your listeners and viewers who don't know, the other bridge between Detroit and Windsor right now is a privately owned bridge by a single family.
0: Yeah.
1: The Ambassador Bridge. So, you know, the new bridge opening up will be good for consumers. It'll be good for truckers. It'll be good for logistics and supply chains. It should lower costs for those who need to use it. And it will reduce an element of risk, which is right now that a main artery used by, you know, millions of trucks every year, and Canadians and Americans every year owned by one family. It'll remove that that risk of having one family control it. It's taken a little while, but, you know, the Prime Minister and Governor Whitmer in Michigan deserve enormous credit, and fingers crossed that this bridge opens up later this week. The only one thing I would add is, while I like the name Gordie Howe Bridge, I always thought it could be named Reagan Mulroney Crossing to represent the Reagan Democrats who voted him in 84 and in 1980. And of course, your father, who is the greatest free trader this country's ever known. But I don't always get what I want.
0: Well, that would have been nice. Gordie Howe has a nice ring to it. It's a nice little nod. Canadian, Detroit Red Wing, you put it all together. It's hard to find a better name than that. Andy, you know, it has taken a long time. I'm glad we are getting to this point. I think the last few months of the drama of the Maroon family trying to get this thing stymied and having that direct access to the president, telling him something that probably wasn't true, and then Donald Trump coming out on social media and saying I'm shutting this down because we paid for the whole thing. It was brilliant by the Maroons, but if only temporarily. But I think it speaks to the larger challenges that we as a country have dealing with this administration.
2: It makes me hopeful, Ben, because it's going to trigger a conversation that reminds everyone that this is about two-way trade. There are 19 states in America for which Canada is their largest import and export market. So the opening of the bridge is a moment to talk about that. We talk so much about who said what and what was in J.D. Vance's pant pocket and what was in, like, all this kind of tattle. And I think we need to be talking more about the economies of our two countries and how important trade is for both nations.
0: Yeah.
2: And I think the bridge does that. And by the way, credit to Lisa Raitt, a friend of this show, and all three of us, for her leadership as the former transport minister, and Stephen Harper for choosing a great name for that bridge.
0: Yeah, well, I think my sister had a hand in that as well. I think it's been such a long road to hoe that there have been a lot of stakeholders that have kept their eyes on the prize, and ultimately this is going to be beneficial. I got to wonder, I mean, if this speeds up the flow of goods, and maybe that is the reminder that this administration needs that Andy was just talking about, Regan.
1: Yeah, I think that's right. And it appears, you know, that this may be the first of a series of, I don't call them wins, but breakthroughs between Canada and the United States on the trade front. You know, the trade minister, Dominic LeBlanc, was in, not the trade minister, the Canada U.S. Minister, Dominic LeBlanc, was in Washington this week. There's been a number of conversations in and around D.C. As we ramp up for the CUSMA renewal. And I think that these things typically happen in threes or fours. You might see some movement, I suspect, on softwood lumber, which has been a long irritant. Mm-hmm. And there's steel and aluminum tariffs that are still in place that need to get eliminated, along with the auto tariffs that the president has implemented. So I suspect this is the first step towards a series of positive outcomes and give everybody, as Andy says, on both sides of the border, a great reminder of that we are much better together than we are when we're pointing fingers or pulling apart. And that's only a net benefit for citizens on both sides of the border.
0: I want to remind you guys of a video that popped up on all our feeds last week. And I when I watched it, I thought, who was this made for? And it was it's a CBC video trying to remind you that how good and just and noble they are in the pursuit of truth.
3: Never, ever have to wonder what is real or what is fake if it comes from CBC News. Hi, I'm Brody Fenlon, General Manager and Editor-in-Chief of CBC News.
0: Actually, you know what? That's
3: CBC,
0: all we need.
3: Our journalism.
0: That's all we need. The point was made. You never have to worry because it's been fact-checked to within an inch of its life, and that's what we do. We are the CBC. And so with that in mind, I want to take you to an article that I saw a couple of days ago from the CBC website, from Kitchener-Waterloo. We demand your resignation. Protesters march to Cambridge City Hall after mayor interrupts pride speech. And then it goes on. If you read it, it's the structure of it that I find fascinating. It's all about the story is told about a pride group that had organized a protest, and a 17-year-old was going to give a speech. In the middle of that speech, the mayor comes up and stops her from speaking. About 100 people get, and it goes on and on. It was a planned speech. It was infuriating, actually. It goes on and on about this terrible, egregious bridge too far that the mayor overstepped and was trampling the voices of these marginalized people during Pride Month. And then you find out what it's about near the end. And what it was about was apparently there was a city councilor who said something that he got in trouble for a year ago. He apologized for it, and it was agreed upon that they would not talk about it. And at the last minute, the 17-year-old changed her mind, or their mind, and spoke about it. And the mayor came up and said, no, that's wrong. You can't do that. The guy's apologized. And you can't talk about that. And now, so you read this whole thing, your anger goes up and up and up at this old white woman, probably cisgendered, who does all of this stuff, and you find out what the actual problem was, and it's a tempest in a teapot. And I look at this, I say, you know what? I'm sure that every aspect of this was fact-checked, because all the facts are real, and all the facts, I have no doubt that everything happened the way it happened, but the way the story is crafted is designed to get you to believe something very specific. And therein lies the issue, because getting the facts right doesn't mean you're giving people a sense of reality, Andy.
2: Well, it was so Canadian. I mean, what a Canadian story. You read this article, all these people are outraged. The mayor denied her right to speak. And then you watch the video, and she's the most Canadian lady ever. Yeah. She goes up to the mic and says, you know what? It's a little bit disrespectful. This was dealt with a long time ago. Please avoid that topic. And they handed the mic back to the 17-year-old girl. It's the most Canadian, it's the most inoffensive interjection ever. And the story made it out like it was Stonewall all again. I thought it was just ridiculous. I'm with you. Yeah. It was where they put the emphasis and how they like manufacture, you know, outrage and anger. And by the way, I mean, is this the biggest problem we have in Ontario? I mean, what a great place to be, right?
0: Like, yeah. Well, we've got to come up with victims at wherever we can, Regan.
1: So yeah, I'm kind of with Andy here. I watched the video and I was surprised at, after having watched it, what I read in the story. But I want to talk about something slightly different connected to the story, which is this: if the city councilor who posted, I believe it was a meme that was found to be in poor taste by some people who looked at it, he was forced to undergo some type of sensitivity training and apologize and all the rest of this stuff. I think what needs to happen is when this kind of, you know, I'm not even going to call it a mistake. But when a city councilor does something, or any politician for that matter, a public figure, apologizes, we should accept the apology and move on.
0: Yeah.
1: Not let some 17-year-old person, I don't know what her pronouns are, their pronouns are, come in and try and stick the dagger in a second time. I think the mayor was probably well-intentioned. I think it was a bit inelegant in terms of how she stopped the speaker from speaking. But, you know, when somebody apologizes, as a society, you know, I've said this on the show before, that, you know, we got to let some air out of the ball in this country. People are too tense.
0: Yeah.
1: That also involves accepting apologies and moving on.
0: Yep.
1: And I'm, you know, and I'm sure the mayor was well-intentioned. I'm not sure what the motivations were for the speaker, but I do think it's important that that when people in public life of any kind apologize, that we accept that apology and move on, and we don't go stick the boot in 12 months later.
0: Amen. All right, when we come back, we've got to talk about the 88,000 new jobs. Is it good news, or is it a mirage in the distance? That's coming up next on the Ben Mulrooney Show.
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2: Welcome back to the Ben Mulrooney Show. And Regan, I know that you are as excited as anyone that FIFA and the World Cup are upon us. We, Intrepid and I are still waiting for our jerseys that you promised us.
3: Ooh. Working on it. Friday's the opening game. We'll get there.
2: Okay. I want to, like, what do you guys think of this story of the Somali ref who was denied entry to the United States and the immediate invitation by progressive politicians for him to come ref in Canada? I want to, Andy, we'll start with you.
4: I mean, how did that happen? I mean, he's a FIFA referee, accredited referee. How is Jimmy or Biff or Brett or whatever American name the security guard is, how could they not let him into the country? I'm just kind of flabbergasted that could occur.
2: Well, I mean, they saw some stuff on his social media profile that they decided was too big of a risk. I don't see this as anything shocking. We're living in a time where you don't take, like, there is no quarter given. If there is a doubt, you assume it's a certainty. Right, you got to these days. You cannot let a single puck through the into the goal because the bad guys only have to win once. But for me, it's this immediate reaction: Trump bad, therefore inviting him in. Good decision. And all that shows me is there's a certain type of politician who doesn't take things seriously, Regan.
3: Yeah, well, death, taxes, and Olivia Chow chasing an ambulance. I mean, those are three certainties of life. I saw her tweet. I think Premier Eby in BC also said something similar, which is that he'd be welcome to come to Canada. My understanding, and I don't know this for sure, but in the stuff that I've read, I believe he was traveling on a diplomatic passport, which makes the denial of entry even stranger. Typically, when you fly with one of those passports, you are afforded certain privileges that the rest of us do not receive. And I believe as a FIFA official, he's entitled to a diplomatic passport. That's the first thing. The second thing, so I'm surprised. But the second thing is, and Ben, to your other comment, I believe, and I read somewhere, that he had made some questionable comments, particularly about Israel and the Jewish community, on his social media. So if that is the case, I mean, look, border guards in this country, much less the United States, don't have to give you any reason to deny entry. They have a lot of authority and power to send you home.
2: Yeah.
3: So whatever it was that caused the border official in the United States to reject this person's entry was obviously something they had discretion to do. I think it's unfortunate, given the tournament and the quality of referee that this referee is in terms of his skill as an official. But, you know, these things happen, unfortunately.
2: Yeah, and if people want to make it about race, they can, but the numbers belie that in that every other ref from Africa or the Middle East, they were all let in. So I've struggled to see how one is an example of a trend, but I mean, it's as simple as that to me now. But let's stay on the Somali question. I really don't like making things about race, but it does seem that that's the theme of today. And you've got, I'm sure you've seen at this point the Liberal member of parliament who stood up and wanted to make it official in Canada that July would be Somali Heritage Month. Do we have the audio of this? Let's listen.
5: Thank you very much, Mr. Speaker. I rise today to introduce a bill entitled An Act Respecting Somali Heritage Month. If passed, the bill would declare July of every year Somali Heritage Month across Canada. Every July, it would give Somali Canadians another reason to celebrate their Canadian pride and another reason to say Somalia Hanolato. Thank you, Mr. Speaker.
2: Look, I love celebrating the Canadian mosaic. A month for any group is a long time. I always start from Canada gets a day and the veterans get a day. So it's got to be a pretty special reason to give anybody a month. And, I think it's 41,000 people in Ontario. There's about 65,000 Somali Canadians. And that's great. And I know some good and noble and hardworking Somalis. I'm sure there's great communities. I don't understand this, Regan. I don't understand the need.
3: Ben, I mean, what about the 38 or 39 million Canadian citizens who live in this country? July is supposed to be Canadian month or Canada month.
2: I get
3: You know, Yvonne Baker might be one of the most tone-deaf people in the House of Commons. If I've seen a better example of ethnic pandering in his riding or in any riding in this country this year, I've yet to find it. You know, haven't we learned enough enough about what happened in Minnesota? I mean, we live in Canada, and July 1st is Canada Day.
2: Yeah.
3: And with everything that's going on in this world, the last thing we need to do is to take away

0: we're going to give you a month. So it can't be that. It's got to be that you have a problem with the Somali community. They're laying the groundwork for that. This is a trap.
1: I didn't think about the Minnesota angle. For me, Ben, it's more about, you know, be a proud community. If you want to declare a month to celebrate your culture and what you've contributed to Canada and how much respect and progress you've made, go for it. It's this idea of going to Ottawa, asking for this special blessing, and now then it becomes competitive. And if you say no, you're against Somalis and so on and so on. Like, go celebrate.
0: Yeah.
1: Celebrate until the end. Have a year if you want.
0: Yeah.
1: It's looking to Ottawa, Ben, and then you know, Jeremy Farkas, who's the mayor of Calgary, just did away with these declarations. You know, these declarations that get controversial.
0: Yeah.
1: He just came in and he was elected. And he said, you know what? We're just not doing these things anymore.
0: Yeah. It's theater. It's theater, and it doesn't make anybody's life better. And I'm done with stuff like this. It doesn't make anybody's life better. Every minute that you're spending working on that is a minute you're not spending on actually making people's lives better. Now, I do want to talk about the jobs numbers that came out last week. 88,000 is a tremendous number, but a big victory lap was taken, especially because of the, well, this one's a technical recession, but that one's not a technical recession. But we don't have a lot of time left, so I'll get to the question real quick. Regan, does a government want to be lurching from month to month in the hopes that every month is a great month in job creation? Because if you're taking a victory lap this month, what happens next month if the numbers soften?
2: Well, I think what you saw when the term technical recession entered the news cycle is the Liberals and the Prime Minister downplayed both the definition and what actually was happening. I suspect for two reasons. One, they probably knew or had a hint that the jobs report would be good and it would be out later this week, thus taking the steam away from the Conservatives. But two, let us remember the Prime Minister is a macroeconomist and a trained macroeconomist and a very good one at that. And so, you know, he will be thinking about not month to month in terms of jobs, because he's not a politician in the traditional sense. He'll be thinking about the in quarters or in years. And so I don't suspect this government will be taking victory laps on a month-over-month basis. I think it was a political victory lap because the Conservatives got so far out in front of the technical recession discussion, and then it blew up in their face later in the week.
0: Andy, last 30 seconds to you, my friend.
1: Same as Regan. I think governments are going to want to promote good news, and in the context of the recession debate, it was probably a good announcement for them. But the point, Ben, is they don't need to. The Prime Minister has so much goodwill from Canadians. He could literally come out and say, things will be up, things will be down. We're laying track for the next generation.
0: Yeah, that's a good point. That's a good point. Like, that's a good line, actually. That's
1: the headlines.
0: Yeah.
1: He doesn't need to chase the headlines every day. He should be a little bit above that.
0: Yeah.
1: And I thought he had a misstep this week, Ben, when he said Pierre Poilievre didn't believe in Canada.
0: Yeah.
1: I think that's a mistake for him to talk in those terms.
0: Gentlemen, thank you very much. We'll see you next week.
2: Big Witch.
1: Thank you.
0: Bye-bye, guys. All right. 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Well, what about the connections you can make at work? That's a conversation we're having next with Pete Bombacci from GenWealth.
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1: Welcome back to the Ben Mulrooney Show. And as always, we thank you for joining us on whatever platform you find us on. It's a pleasure and an honor to spend a little bit of our day with you. Always love my chats with Pete Bambacci, who joins us now. Pete, we talk about human connection. And, you know, in this increasingly siloed off world, a lot of people hear what we say during these conversations that we have, and they appreciate the need to talk to strangers and build those connections. They don't know where to start. But right now, during the World Cup and in the middle of the summer with sporting events all over the place, it's right in front of us, isn't it?
2: Absolutely, Ben. Sports is a great way for us to build those bridges that open the door to conversations, whether it's somebody wearing a jersey, a hat, your team played last night. It's all around us.
1: Yeah. Well, when I was at Duke, I mean, that's where I went to and did my undergrad, and they have a great sports, a great basketball tradition. Long after I got out, if I saw somebody on a street, especially in Canada or when I was traveling, if I saw someone with a Duke sweatshirt or a T-shirt or a hat, it made me want to go talk to that stranger. And people should feel that. You know, when they see somebody wearing a jersey or a kit of a team that means something to them, it's almost like an invitation to go talk to them.
2: Absolutely, Ben. I can remember I was wearing a Texas Longhorns hat in Sydney, Australia, and somebody was like, you know, hook 'em horns, and, you know, your Blue Devils example. But look at last year with the Jays run. Look right at the World Cup. Look at, you know, the Habs recently, and for the last couple of years, the Oilers. You know, they become Canada's team, and it really is that build that bridge that says, hey, what'd you think of the game last night? Who are you cheering for? Who's your favorite player? All those things are really the conduit to creating the conversations that make us feel like we're part of something bigger than ourselves.
1: Yeah, and it doesn't take a lot. Like, I see people who'll see somebody with a Montreal Canadiens jersey on, and someone will say, let's go Habs, and then they walk away. But instead of forward motion, you can stop for 60 seconds. The person will probably stop and talk to you for those 60 seconds, and you're going to feel really good about that interaction.
2: Yeah, no question. I'm assuming that person you said that to was probably a Leaf fan just wearing the Habs jersey. He didn't even know how to respond. But, you know, besides that, you know, I think you're right. You know, when we start to realize the power of connection, when we start to realize that it reduces anxiety and depression, that it increases happiness and makes us feel more resilient to get through life, when we start to recognize that it's each of our responsibility to make the time to build these connections that make us happier and healthier, I hope that more people will become conscious and say, look, when that guy says, hey, what'd you think of the game last night, or who's your favorite player, that we all make the time to create those conversations.
1: And look, you know, you've said before that there are benefits beyond, you know, the endorphin rush you might get from a positive interaction. You've said that exercise is beneficial, but the social relationships that we form while playing sport are probably just as beneficial.
2: Yeah, absolutely, Ben. Like, well, you know, today, I think our conversation was really, really around the idea of cheering for a team, and whether we do it at home and we're wearing our jersey with our family or, you know, our kids or maybe our neighbors, whether we go to a bar or a restaurant, or if you're lucky enough, maybe you go outside the ACC, outside the Bell Center, wherever you might go, when we put ourselves in community to cheer for our team, because usually we say we won. Those are powerful moments, but then you take the other side, which is, and I think now, because we don't play on the streets and our young people don't often have those spontaneous activities, when we get the opportunity to play a team sport, whether it's soccer or baseball or hockey or whatever, let's recognize that, yes, you're right, the physical activity is important, but maybe the more important thing with social media and distraction and hyper-competitiveness is actually the relationships that we are creating through those sports that we play each and every day.
1: Look, one of my most memorable moments in sport last year was going to a baseball game And I was in the second row, really lucky to have those seats. The guy in the front row, I was with my sons, and the guy in the front row, he and his buddy refused to sit. Now, I don't know why they needed to stand the entire time. There was no one in front of them. And so, and they were in front of my sons. And so I asked them at some point if they would sit. And things started getting testy between us. And I did not like the way this interaction was going. So at the earliest possible convenience, I bought them both a beer. And it changed the dynamic completely. Like they were still jackasses, but they were charming jackasses after that. And we had a lot of fun together. My sons liked the interactions as well. But it just took a slight pivot. You don't have to buy everybody a beer, but you know, just changing that conversation a little bit can create a long lasting memory.
2: Oh, Ben, I so love how you responded to that. Rather than getting angry and getting into a battle or a scrap over, you know, hey, would you please sit down for the 37th time? It's you were like, hey, what if I actually just, you know, created a kind gesture, bought them a beer, and they were realizing, hey, you weren't trying to be a jackass by responding the way you did. It's like your kids wanted to watch the game. And I think deep down inside, when we treat each other as human beings, when we recognize that we don't know what's going on in other people's lives, we don't know what's going on in their day, when we start to realize if we are all just a little more connected to each other, that we start to realize, hey, we are all in this world together and none of us get out of it alive, so let's have some fun while we're here.
1: Well, yeah, and I would challenge people listening that the next time you ask somebody, hey, how you doing, actually don't challenge yourself to listen to the answer and respond in a way that demonstrated you listened to the answer. That's it. That's the challenge. It'll probably take you 45 seconds. And the reaction that you get when you listen and then respond to what that person said, they're probably going to be surprised that you actually listened and cared. And that you get to take that with you. You get to take that moment where you saw in that person's eyes that they were listened to in a moment that they did not expect to even be heard. And you'll feel really good from it.
2: Beautiful words, Ben. At the end of the day, there's something called active listening. And active listening says that, you know, before you go to jump in with your story about that exact same situation, that you ask another question, you actually demonstrate that you, as you say, listened, and that you want to go deeper into their experience versus sharing your own experience. And if we all, you know, we've all heard the old line, two ears, one mouth. If we all took more time to listen, to really, you know, in the famous words of Ted Lasso, be curious, not judgmental.
1: Yeah.
2: Let's ask more questions. And let's, rather than trying to share our experience so quickly, that's how we build connection. That's how we build friendship, relationships. And that's how we work, make the world a better place.
1: That scene in Ted Lasso when they're playing darts is
2: absolutely.
1: I mean, honestly, if I could watch that once a month, I would. It makes me feel so good. We're talking about sport. We're talking about human connection. I don't think there's a television show that demonstrates it more than Ted Lasso.
2: Yeah, we are big fans of Jason Sudeikis and the writing of Ted Lasso. I think it should be mandatory watching for every human being. Because, you know, in every situation, whether it's the workplace or the classroom, you know, everybody's living their own lives. But what I love that Ted did was said, look, I don't even understand what's going on the field.
1: Yeah.
2: So what I'm going to do is I'm going to treat each of you to be the best that you can be. How can I support you be a better person? And when we all feel like we're seen, valued, and heard, then we will run through the wall, whether it's for a boss, whether it's for a coach, whether it's for our family. It's we all just want that sense of safety, security, support, inclusion, belonging, all those words. And it all comes from taking the time to get to know each other.
1: Real quick, if people have been actively listening and they want to get involved with GenWell, how can they?
2: They can head over to genwell.ca, find out more about the movement. But this week is actually Seniors Loneliness Awareness Week. So head over to lonelinessawarenessweek.ca and tell us how you are getting connected with a senior this week. But let's not just do it on the weeks of our campaigns. Yeah. Let's do it every day of the year, because that's how we change the world.
1: I got to say, I love it when I see a stranger, especially in a town I'm not in, and they are wearing something, a jersey, a hat, They've got a logo, something that opens my heart and my willingness to engage in conversation, even if it's for 5, 10, 15 seconds. Those are 5, 10, 15 great seconds. And in the world we're living in, I'm going to take what I can get. Hey, we're going to take a break. When we come back, the professor is here. Class is in session. Craig Baird is here to talk about a number of things, including the NHL ending on the CBC. I believe he and I may have a difference of opinion on this one. Don't go anywhere. This is the Ben Maloney Show.
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1: Welcome back, and class is in session because our professor of Canadian history, unofficially, Craig Baird, the host of Canadian History X, joins us. Craig, welcome to the show.
9: Oh, thanks for having me.
1: So I want to talk to you before we get into this week's episode. I want to talk to you about the CBC parting ways for good now with the NHL Hockey Night in Canada. The CBC is going to keep that intellectual property, but hockey is gone now. Professional hockey, men's professional hockey, is gone from the CBC for good after 70 some odd years. And I saw that you were quoted in a way that suggested that you were sad at the end of an era and that people are shocked. I don't know that people are, Craig. I don't. People want their hockey and they're going to watch it, whether it's on the CBC or something else.
9: Well, I think that in many cases that is, you know, what people will do. But there are people who, you know, don't subscribe to Sportsnet or whatever it might be. And so I feel that for kids who, you know, would grow up watching Hockey Night in Canada and they would see people like Gordie Howe or Bobby Orr or Mario Lemieux, they're losing that opportunity if they don't subscribe to these services. But like I've said to people, it's not so much that the show is ending, it's that this is a kind of a part of our Canadian culture that had a very big influence that, in fact, it's ending, and we're kind of losing something that formed that cultural tapestry of Canada.
1: Yeah, and look, I don't want to diminish those things, because I think that can be true. I don't want to give the CBC the credit that I think they're hoping to get for keeping the country together with hockey. I think hockey did that, and CBC was the vehicle for it because it was the one that existed, and we helped pay for it, and therefore, there you go. But I'm feeling like a bad sport, and I don't want to give them that. There are other things that they can do, and they should do. You know, hockey is where it is, and I don't know that it needs the national broadcaster. I like the idea. I'm hearing that they're going to be doing that with women's hockey, and I think that's a noble pursuit. I think growing the fan base across the national broadcaster, I think that would be a terrific idea. How do you feel about that?
9: Oh, I think that's fantastic. Yeah. The fact that it could be used for the PWHL and to really grow women's hockey and get people interested, yeah, especially young girls playing it. Absolutely. I think that's a great use of it. For me, it's more that it's an end of an era, kind of like the Hudson's Bay Company. I haven't shopped there in a long time, but it was something that was always there that was suddenly gone, or Eden's in 1999. Yeah. Just these things that were quintessentially Canadian that disappeared.
1: I got to say, it was so sad when I remember the flagship store here in Toronto of the Hudson's Bay Company that was at Queen Street, just absolutely a storied building itself. And I watched the capital improvements that they put into it to make it one of the most beautiful department stores I think I'd ever seen in my life. And then as quickly as it ascended the mountain, it tumbled all the way down, and now it's an empty shell. How quickly that happened, I got whiplash.
9: Yeah, I mean, and now they're a kiosk in Canadian Tire.
1: Okay,
9: things change like so quickly.
1: Okay, let's talk about this week's episode of Canadian History X. Tell me about, I hope I'm pronouncing this right, Edith Montour.
9: Yeah, Edith Montour. So she was born on April 10th, 1890, in the Six Nations Reserve in Ontario. And as an adult, she wanted to become a nurse, but the Indian Act kind of prevented that and made it very difficult for her to attend university in Canada. So she went to the United States and was able to graduate at the top of her class and then worked as an elementary school nurse. And in 1917, she enlisted to serve as a nurse in the First World War. And so throughout 1918, she was near the front lines at Base Hospital 23 in France, and often worked upwards of 14 hours a day helping wounded soldiers. And since she was a veteran, she had the right to vote and was the first Indigenous woman to actually vote in a Canadian federal election. Most Indigenous women didn't get the right to vote until 1960.
1: Wow.
9: So she spent the rest of her life kind of just working as a nurse on a reserve until she retired in 1955. And she died on April 3rd, 1996, a week before her 106th birthday. So I always like to use this kind of stat, that she was born when Sir John A. Macdonald was prime minister, and she died the year that I got my driver's license.
1: It's unbelievable. Okay, well, let's listen to a little bit of this week's episode of Edith Montour.
9: Every day, there were more injured soldiers, and the array of injuries shocked Edith. They came from battles whose names had already become synonymous with slaughter and arrived exhausted from long evacuation routes. Many had lain for hours or days before, so by the time the soldiers had reached Vittel, uniforms were stiff with mud and blood. Some men had not fully understood where they were being taken. They only knew they had survived long enough to leave the trenches behind. Inside the wards, the atmosphere was heavy with exhaustion and a mixture of antiseptic, ether, damp wool, cigarette smoke, infection, and unwashed bodies. Edith and the nurses moved continuously among the beds. Gas attacks had scorched lungs, leaving soldiers coughing and struggling to breathe. Others had lost limbs and suffered shrapnel wounds or were so mangled nothing could be done for them beyond holding a hand to ensure they weren't alone when the end came for them. Whenever she was able, Edith went to the battlefields to find wounded soldiers in need of help. She said years later, "We would walk right over where they had been fighting. It was an awful sight. Buildings in rubble, trees burnt, spent shells all over the place, whole towns blown up."
10: How does a story like this cross your desk? How do you find these stories, Craig?
9: I forget how I actually found out about Edith Montero. I probably read it in a book somewhere, or, you know, sometimes I'll just go into like Wikipedia and just start deep diving through links and, you know, discovering all these things. But I've known about her story for a little while now, but I can't place actually where I learned it from.
10: You know, I gotta say, there you have so many of these, Craig, that if more people knew these stories, if more people understood the complex, interesting, sacrificial stories that we have of these people who've done incredible things, I think we would understand each other better. I know you're busy, Craig, but we gotta hook you up with a screenwriter, and we gotta hook you up with a production company, because these stories, if we want people to consume them, they're already doing a great job on your podcast. But I mean, so many more people would consume the story of Edith Montour if it were a movie for Netflix. You know, like this. These are the stories we need to be telling.
9: Oh, absolutely. You're preaching to the choir here. These are stories that should be movies or TV series or something, because there's so many amazing stories in Canadian history that a lot of people don't know, that just aren't taught in schools for whatever reason. And, you know, that's kind of what I want to do with my show, is just get these stories out there so people can learn about amazing people like Edith Montour.
10: I mean, like, how about just like a show for Netflix called Canadian History X, an anthology, and you pick 10 of these stories and you sort of help executive produce, but, you know, you make sure you've got Indigenous-led crews doing a story like this, and Francophone crews doing a Francophone story and all that stuff. You do 10 stories for 10 provinces. I think that would be one of the biggest shows that would be produced in Canada this year. Get the CBC to do that. They're sitting on a pile of cash now that they don't have hockey.
9: Absolutely. If there's a producer listening, I'm game for it, because it's all about how Canadian history is presented, and I think our history is fascinating.
10: I think more people need to be following you. I think more people need to be listening to you, and I think you should be on many more platforms than you are, my friend, because this is, you know, our stories are exciting, and they're interesting. We need to know them, and we need to care about them, and it starts with people like you, and we just need I'm starting the campaign today, my friend.
9: Well, I appreciate that.
10: Thank you. Remind people how they can find the show.
9: You can listen to Canadian History X, and that's EHX on all podcast platforms, or you can listen every weekend across the Chorus Radio Network.
10: Last question for you. What are you doing for Canada Day, as it's coming up soon?
9: Canada Day, the day before, I'm actually starting my 2-month drive around Canada with my dog, Burton. We're going to be in a camper van exploring the country for 2 months. So I will be heading into Saskatchewan towards Saskatoon on Canada Day.
10: He walks the walk and he talks the talk. Thank you very much, my friend. You take care.
9: Thanks, you too.
10: And just a reminder, if you want more BMS, we put out a podcast every day, and you can find so much more content on all of our socials. All right, coming up for our Toronto audience, look, it's the World Cup. We're talking FIFA, and we got lots to say on that matter. Greg Brady ignored our trolling yesterday. We're going to turn it up to 11 and see if we can get his attention. That's next.
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27: From the National Newsroom of the Canadian Press, I'm David Augustine. U.S. Vice President J.D. Vance arrived in Switzerland to help launch negotiations with Iranian officials on Tehran's nuclear program and a broader agreement to end the conflict in Iran. The talks begin a 60-day effort to turn last week's framework agreement into a detailed final deal with significant economic and security implications. Now, negotiations have been complicated by recent fighting between Israel and the Iran-backed Hezbollah, as well as disputes over Iran's claim that it closed the Strait of Hormuz. Senior officials from Iran, the U.S., Pakistan, and Qatar are participating in the talks. The National Council of Canadian Muslims says an imam in Victoria was allegedly assaulted after leading prayers at a mosque. According to the group, the attacker allegedly forced open the imam's car door, assaulted him, and shouted Islamophobic slurs, including telling him to, quote, go back to your country. Culture Minister Mark Miller condemned the reported incident, calling it appalling and stating that Islamophobia and violence have no place in Canada. The council says the suspect has been arrested, while police in Victoria have not yet publicly commented on the case. Researchers in North Carolina say a native beetle species is increasingly damaging blueberry crops in the southeastern part of the state, adding to challenges already posed by ongoing dry conditions.
2: It's kind of surprising that we're seeing them in, you know, shifting to blueberries. It's been putting a lot of stress on these bushes.
27: That was Kenneth Geisert, a researcher studying the issue, who says the shift is unexpected. Residents, activists, and legal advocates gathered in Montreal Nord to examine the latest racism allegations involving the city's police force and the impact on the community. The discussion revived long-standing concerns over racial profiling that have lingered since the police shooting of teenager Freddy Villanueva in 2008. Recent allegations against the dismantled police patrol unit have intensified calls for accountability and meaningful change. Authorities in Texas are investigating a crash involving a Tesla that killed a 76-year-old woman in her home.
3: The driver, 44-year-old Michael Butler, told police he was using the car's automated driving assistance system at the time of the deadly crash. Deputies say he was taken to the hospital and showed no signs of intoxication. He's cooperating with the investigation and has not been charged. It's the second incident involving Teslas in Texas in roughly 2 months. Alex Perche, ABC News, Washington.
27: And France is ramping up emergency preparations as an intense heat wave grips parts of Europe, bringing dangerous temperatures and a heightened wildfire risk. Authorities have activated cooling measures, increased emergency readiness, and adjusted public events to protect residents from the extreme conditions. The soaring temperatures have also prompted concerns about water supplies, infrastructure, and the potential for more wildfires. French officials say the latest heat crisis highlights the growing need for long-term adaptation to more frequent extreme weather events. This is the Canadian Press. In sports, Kyle Schwarber and Bryce Harper delivered impressive hitting performances in the Philadelphia Phillies' 15-3 win over the visiting New York Mets. Schwarber slugged two long home runs in the Phillies' 8-run third inning. Harper became the 11th player in franchise history to hit for the cycle. He hit a solo home run in the first, doubled in the third, singled after Schwarber's second home run, and completed the cycle with a 2-run triple in the fifth inning. Two of Saturday's three CFL games required overtime to determine a winner. Quarterback Cody Fajardo ran for 6 yards into the end zone to give the Edmonton Elks a 32-29 overtime win over the visiting Montreal Alouettes, while Tommy Stevens dove headfirst into the end zone in overtime to give the visiting Saskatchewan Roughriders a 40-37 win over the Calgary Stampeders. And Mitch Creek had 26 points, 8 rebounds, and 8 assists as the Vancouver Bandits snapped a two-game losing skid with a 102-81 win over the visiting Brampton and Honey Badgers in Canadian Elite Basketball League play. From the Canadian Press, I'm David Augustine.
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6: Before we even begin, we need to define what a concert ticket is. A concert ticket is a contract between you, an act, a promoter, and a venue that allows you admission to a specific event at a stated time and place. Seems simple enough, right? Let's continue. A concert ticket can cost money, and that money goes to covering costs and making a profit for those staging the concert. Or in some cases, a concert ticket can be free and is used mainly for tracking attendance. Fair enough. A concert ticket can be pre-printed on cardstock. It can be printed by a machine the moment you buy it. It can be a barcode or QR code on a piece of paper that you print out at home. It may have a little hologram thingy on it or some other sort of security device. That ticket may be tied to the credit card used to buy the ticket, or it may not. And when you go through the door, a person may take your ticket, tear your ticket, or just scan it. But maybe you don't have a physical ticket at all. You have an e-ticket, which has been living on your phone for months. You poke through a bunch of screens until you finally find it, holding up everybody in line behind you and thinking to yourself that you really should have called it up earlier. Okay, that's a concert ticket. But who are the people behind issuing and redeeming all these tickets? What entities determine how much we have to pay for a concert ticket? How come we have to buy so many tickets through Ticketmaster? And what about these service charges and dynamic pricing and scalpers who somehow get their hands on tickets the second, if not before, the tickets go on sale to the general public? Here is a bold statement. Everything you know about concert tickets is wrong. Let's go through it.
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6: Hello again, I'm Alan Cross, and yes, these are going to be an emotional couple of programs because few things get people more twisted into knots than the subject of buying a ticket to a concert. This is an industry I've been studying for a couple of years now, and I think I'm beginning to get a handle on it. This is one of the most complex and opaque and frustrating consumer experiences in the world, but you knew that, right? There were so many misconceptions and misunderstandings and confusion around the process of trying to get into a show. Why? It should be so simple. But it's not. In fact, it never has been, ever. Managing who can get into an event has been a problem for centuries and centuries. The Greeks had issues at the first ever major outdoor theater, which was built in 325 BCE, into the hillside of the Acropolis in Athens. The place was called Theater of Dionysus and could hold up to 17,000 people on its semicircular rows. Not all Athenians could attend all shows, of course. You needed permission to get in. And that soon meant some kind of hard ticket. That ticket may have come with a price, too. Selling tickets was how the performer and the venue made money. And it also limited attendance to any given show. And chances are, if an event was sold out, there was some guy outside the theater offering to sell you one, at an inflated price, of course. And thus, both the ticketed event and the scalper was born. When the Romans opened their first outdoor theater in Pompeii in 80 BCE, it was circular, it was round. The word around in Latin is ampha. Ergo, we have the world's first amphitheater. And there was no doubt some guy outside every gig in a toga and sandals yelling, "Who's got seats?" We'll come back to those guys later. The first concerts, as we know them today, began in the 17th century at European universities. And as far as I've been able to source out, the first recorded public gig to charge admission to see a musician was for an English violinist named John Bannister in London in 1672. We're going to make a jump now because I want to talk about the first rock and roll concerts in the 1950s. The first major rock concert happened on Friday, March 21st, 1952, at the Cleveland Arena. About a dozen acts played something called the Moondog Coronation Ball. This was a production of local radio DJ Alan Freed. Tickets were $1.50 in advance or $1.75 at the door. Not cheap for the kids of Cleveland. That's between $17 and $20 today. And notice that there were no service charges. And it was a complete sellout. Actually, it was more than a complete sellout. 20,000 people in a building designed for 10,000, and about 6,000 kids were left outside screaming that they couldn't buy tickets at the door. And that's because there weren't any. More tickets were printed than the arena could hold. And then there were counterfeit tickets. And then there were the guys who somehow managed to get their hands on tickets through the box office with the help of a couple of bribes to people working behind the counter. And those tickets got scalped. Not long after the gig began, the teenagers outside stormed the doors. The cops moved in and ordered the show shut down before it had a chance to finish. This was the very first rock concert, and already ticketing was a disaster. As more promoters started staging more shows, things just kept getting worse when it came to equitably and ethically distributing tickets. Somebody had to have a better idea. Well, what about using computers? We'll get to that in just a bit. This topic gives me a chance to play some live tracks, like this one from Soundgarden.

0: In those early pre-computer days, there were three ways to buy a concert ticket. Number one, you went to the box office of the venue and you bought pre-printed hard tickets that were stored at the box office in big racks. Number two, you could write a letter and send a check and get a voucher to be exchanged for tickets when you arrived at the venue on the night of the show. Number three, official external ticket agencies who sold tickets at locations other than the box office, usually taking a fee of $1.50 or so for their troubles. The first person to come up with the idea of selling and keeping track of concert tickets with a computer seems to be Harvey Dubner, a hardware specialist at a New York computer company called Computer Applications Incorporated. They sold giant mainframe computers for hundreds of thousands of dollars, even millions of dollars for these things. After shooing away a number of people with the idea of using computers to sell tickets, Harvey had a change of heart and participated in the creation of the first computer-controlled communication service. It was called Ticket Reservation Systems, Inc., or TRS, and it was founded on May 4th, 1965. The funding was provided by a Canadian, Edgar M. Bronfman, the head of Seagram's, the liquor company. As well as booze, Edgar loved the entertainment business. Originally, the goal was to handle the sales of tickets to Broadway shows from remote locations. In other words, you didn't have to go to the box office at the theater to buy tickets. Dubner and his partner, Jack Quinn, used a machine called the Control Data 1700. It had an operating system rewritten to handle tickets. It was connected to electronic box offices where people could go to buy their tickets. At first, they installed these terminals at a couple of banks and some travel agencies. Then came some supermarkets and department stores. The places where the equipment was installed got a commission based on how many tickets were sold through their terminals. Tickets were sold to theater, sports, supper clubs, and even movies. Easy peasy, right? Well, no. Establishments with terminals didn't see this as much of a way to generate revenue for their place of business. Instead, selling tickets was more about attracting people to that place of business. The terminals were, more often than not, put in the most remote part of the store, so people would have to walk all the way through the entire place and then maybe buy something on their way in or out. And places with terminals didn't want to sell tickets to rock concerts because they had a very dim view of the kind of people who bought such things and frankly didn't want them in their places of business. Buying rock concert tickets remotely would have to wait. For those fans, they still had to line up outside a box office in hopes of getting tickets to a gig. TRS did reasonably well, although there were software glitches, printers that wouldn't print, and struggles with handling the inventory of tickets in the system. But it was early days. But what that company promised was pretty radical. A quote from a newspaper article from 1968. Pre-printed tickets are a thing of the past. Seat inventories exist only in the memory banks of our computers. A West Coast musical enthusiast can buy tickets for the Broadway show he plans to see on his next trip with as much ease as a native New Yorker. Oh, and TRS did have service charges. This is where the company made its money and paid for all its costs. It was 25 cents per ticket, although half of it was kicked back to the venue. Sounds familiar. TRS wasn't the only company trying to revolutionize ticket selling. There was also Teleticket, which soon changed its name to CompuTicket. It was powered by a couple of giant IBM 360/50 mainframes. CompuTicket also had service charges, 35 cents in Los Angeles and 50 cents in New York. TRS and CompuTicket became really bitter rivals, fighting for clients like theaters and arenas, retail locations, and grocery stores. But in the end, CompuTicket didn't last, and by the spring of 1970, it was dead. TRS, meanwhile, bought the name Ticketron from another company that crashed and burned trying to use computers to sell tickets. And in July 1969, TRS officially became Ticketron. Meanwhile, rock concerts were becoming bigger and bigger and bigger business. Check out this commercial from 1968.
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0: Hang on, I got more of those. Ticketron would become a major, major player in the ticket selling game. We'll get back to that in a second. While computerized tickets was starting to make inroads, most rock fans got tickets the old-fashioned way. They lined up at a box office, sometimes for days, if it was a hot show, to buy hard, pre-printed tickets. And you might say, great, this is the way for hardcore fans to get the best tickets. But let's deconstruct that. First of all, how many people can afford to take time to line up at a box office for hours or days at a time? What if you're in a wheelchair? What if you're willing to travel from out of town to see the show, but you can't get there to line up to get tickets in the first place? And because we were dealing with pre-printed tickets in multiple box office outlets, which location had the best seats? No one knew how the inventory was distributed. Chances are, when you got to the front of the line, you got whatever tickets were available. And who were all those shifty people standing in line who bought the maximum number of tickets? They didn't look like you. They didn't look like rock fans. Well, they were hired by scalpers to scoop up as many tickets as they could. I remember standing in line once, and a guy who had line holders in front of me offered me tickets at an inflated price before I even had a chance to get to the counter. The term for those placeholder people were diggers. These problems are as old as ticketing itself. Charles Dickens encountered this exact same thing on a book tour of America in 1868. 120 years ago, people were complaining about being shut out of a Broadway show or a circus because all the tickets at the box office were gone. But there was a guy right there on the sidewalk with plenty of tickets. For an extra cost, of course. Box office managers were routinely bribed by scalpers to give them early access to the best printed tickets. The payoff to the box office manager was called ICE. And in the early 1960s, it was estimated that in New York City alone, the amount of ICE paid for Broadway shows was more than $10 million a year. Lining up for physical tickets was awful and flawed and open to all kinds of corruption. It was not the good old days. The answer, again, seemed to point towards computerizing everything. Here's another old-timey concert commercial. Whoever the guy voicing this spot did millions of them. This comes from 1988.

and the Hoosier Dome together live and hail at Scorpion Doctor.

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0: Van Halen, The Scorpion, Dawson, Metallica, Kingdom Come, Van Halen's Monsters.
2: And now, a little more live music.

both single buyers and season ticket holders and all the complications that go with those customers. And it also created a database with names, addresses, purchasing history, and more. And unlike Ticketron, a select-a-seat terminal had a screen where the operator got a graphic representation of rows of seats and which ones were available. This was a big improvement over the paper maps that had been used to identify tickets at other box offices. But select-a-seat didn't aspire to be national, at least not at first. Their focus was on local clients, sports teams and venues, and had limited geographic reach. And they were able to keep costs low, too. At first, it was just 15 cents a ticket for a service charge. Oh, and here's a fun fact. The ticketing for the 1976 Montreal Olympics was handled by select-a-seat. The company proved that it could do what it said it could do and started licensing its software to other sellers in other markets. One such company to do this was called Seats, and Seats stood for Southeastern Advanced Ticketing Service. This helped computerized ticketing spread across almost a dozen major American cities. It looked pretty good until select-a-seat was hacked and its code stolen. This was the foundation of a new company called BAS, which in the beginning stood for Bay Area Seating Service. At the center of this company was Jerry Seltzer, the guy who made roller derby a thing for a while back in the 1970s. He owned the entire league, which featured teams touring across the entire U.S. Managing tickets for these tours was a nightmare, and Jerry needed help. His answer was computerized ticketing. New code was written in less than 6 weeks, and the company was up and running. Jerry's advantage was that he was the head of the roller derby league, which made him a promoter. He knew about selling tickets. Instead of dictating things from the computer side, he was able to show his coders what he needed from the side of the ticket buyer. It was a very successful approach, and even though there was a lawsuit over the stolen code, Bass continued to operate, picking up clients across the continent. So here we are in the middle 1970s. Concert tickets are being sold in several ways. Number one, same old way with hard tickets at a box office. Number two, scalpers and ticket brokers. Number three, sometimes you could call the ticket seller, give them your credit card number, and then pick up tickets at the box office. And number four, computerized terminals via Ticketron, Select-a-Seat, and Bass. More in just a bit. Let's try this.

0: More on the weird history of concert tickets in just a sec.
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0: Before we go any further, here is another old school concert commercial. 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
5: Seven incredible years with Black Sabbath serve only as a foreshadowing of the savage raw power dying to be released. The wild-eyed maniac is back, and he's coming straight for your soul. The 1982 World Tour is yours. Take it. Z92 celebrates Ozzy Osbourne in the flesh. This Tuesday at the auditorium, an awesome barrage of sound and light will rip through you in a rage of heavy metal fury.

0: tickets at the Auditorium box office or Brandeis stores, the Bijou, Dirt Jeep in Lincoln, and Uncle John's in Sioux City.
1: By the way, the face value of that Aussie ticket was $9. Again, 1982. One of the most powerful promoters of the late 60s, 70s, and 80s was Bill Graham. His company, Bill Graham Presents, started with the hippie bands of San Francisco in medium-sized venues like the Fillmore and the Winterland. Graham had a neat trick with general admission tickets. He'd stand at the door taking tickets himself, but he wouldn't tear them. Instead, they would go whole into a basket. And when the basket was full, he would take them down to the box office and sell those untorn tickets again. When rock became big business in the 1970s, Graham knew he had to become big too. The fan base for this music had exploded. FM radio was awash with new rock music and listenership was growing. Talent agents started to realize there was something to this rock thing and started building up rosters of talent. More and more promoters wanted a piece of this action. Tours got bigger and more ambitious and booked into larger venues. This, of course, created new challenges with selling tickets to these shows. Should it be general admission or seated? Or both? A theater, arena, stadium? Where is this going to be? Hard tickets were a nightmare. How many were there at any given time? At which ticket outlets were they available? If things sell out at one location, how do you know to move inventory from another outlet to that one? How do you collect all the unsold tickets leading up to showtime to make sure that they're available at the box office at the venue? And most importantly, how do you accurately settle up with the gate receipts at the end of the night? The band's going to want to get paid. How much do you pay them? These were things that weighed heavily on both Bill Graham and roller derby king Jerry Seltzer, which is why Bill became a client of Bass, which by this point had a service charge of 50 cents per ticket. That may seem small now, but when the face value of the ticket was $6, yeah, concerts used to be that cheap, 50 cents represents about 8% added on to the cost of the ticket. And many people were not happy about this. They would scream, "Rip off!" Not kidding. Sounds familiar. Bass officially started operations in December 1974. Their outlets were very music-focused and were installed in record stores and stereo shops. Sears stores were a client at first, but they hated the people rock concert sales brought in, so they dumped Bass. Things were settled on 24 terminals, all running on telephone lines using a 1200 baud modem. Not the quickest. Graham, as far as we know, was also the first to try a new policy of numbered wristbands. The first experiment was with a Bruce Springsteen show, and it worked like this. You went to the box office and you got a wristband. A random number was drawn, and that person would be first in line with everyone else lining up behind in sequential order. The reason a lot of people don't go to shows is because they don't know the shows existed in the first place. So it was very important to get the word out on these concerts and these tours. By advertising very, very heavily on local AM and FM radio stations, you attracted more people to the shows. Here's another vintage concert commercial. This comes from 1985.

0: tickets are still on sale until late tonight at the Coliseum box office and all Ticketron locations. 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
1: Don't miss Rush at the Coliseum.
2: Again, 1985, face value of the ticket, $14. Time for another bit of live music, too. How about this from Linkin Park?

0: By the late 70s, more companies were trying to get into the concert ticket racket. Remember photomats? They were those tiny kiosks found in parking lots where you drop off your camera film to be developed without having to get out of your car. Photomat thought it had the infrastructure for selling concert tickets at their 4,000 kiosks. To cover their costs, it would levy a service charge of $1 per ticket. Photomat also insisted that they have access to all inventory for any given show. That's important. We will revisit that. But the Photomat plan never really got off the ground and shut down in 1979. Meanwhile, Bass Worldwide, an attempt to reach beyond the company's regional markets to places like Toronto and Vancouver, collapsed in 1979. And by the way, for that international version of the company, Bass stood for Best Available Seating Service. Interesting thing about them. You could elect to pay an annual membership where you had first dibs on the same seats for every show. You still had to pay for the tickets, but at least you knew where you were going to sit. If you stuck it out year after year, you'd move up in the ranks with the opportunity to have dibs on better and better seats. It was a neat idea, but it went down with the company. Select-A-Seat had also run into hard times, largely because it had capped its service charge at 25 cents per ticket. That wasn't nearly enough to keep up with all the new computer hardware they had to buy and all the code they needed to write. A bunch of programmers and computer salesmen had been watching Select-A-Seat and thought that they could do better. They formed a company called Computer Ticket Service, but co-founder Albert Leffler didn't like that name. Had to be something a little bit more catchy than Computer Ticket Service. It was his wife who came to the rescue. She remembered a dry cleaner in El Paso, Texas named Master Cleaners. So she said to her husband, "Well, how about calling the company Master Tickets?" "No," said Albert. "Let's flip that. Ticket Master." And so the new company was founded in Phoenix in 1976. And for the record, the first ever Ticketmaster event was for the Electric Light Orchestra at the University of New Mexico in Albuquerque on January 23rd, 1977. Tickets were $6.50, and the service charge was a quarter. At first, Ticketmaster also wrote ticketing software that it licensed to other vendors, but that had all stopped by 1982 when Fred Rosen became CEO. The company moved from Phoenix to Los Angeles and began signing contracts to be the exclusive seller of tickets in venues around Southern California. At the time, they were just another regional ticket seller. That would change. We'll come back to them. But it's time for another vintage radio commercial. And here's that guy again. This dates to 1985.
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0: A big landmark in the history of concert tickets happened in early 1983 when Ticketmaster managed to land a massive account. It became the sole seller of tickets for the second US Festival, a giant event in San Bernardino, California, underwritten by Steve Wozniak of Apple Computers. Ticketmaster scooped the contract right out from under Ticketron's nose. But back then, there were no Ticketmaster terminals. They didn't have any of those yet, so it was all about selling hard tickets. There were box offices around the area. Plus, you could call a dedicated phone line with your credit card numbers. Whoever was on the other end of that phone line would go into the Ticketmaster database and assign you a ticket. Ticketmaster pulled it off, helping to sell somewhere around 670,000 tickets. And the experience showed CEO Fred Rosen why computerized ticketing was the future. Another big break came when the Hyatt Hotel chain, run by the Pritzker family, got a contract to run the Superdome in New Orleans. They needed a ticket seller that was uncorrupted by the usual way of doing business in New Orleans. They talked to Ticketmaster, and they liked the company enough to invest in it. At the same time, Ticketron, the biggest computerized seller of tickets, had run into problems. Even though it was selling tens of millions of tickets, and nearly 1,000 terminals had been set up in the U.S., Canada, and Europe, it just couldn't get it right when it came to dealing with clients. Even with about 40% of the market. The company just couldn't handle the volume of requests on its machines. Instead of 15 seconds to process a ticket request, which would be an eternity today, it might take up to 5 minutes on a bad day. That's how hard their computers were being slammed. It got so bad that for big shows, you know, Rolling Stone, Led Zeppelin, two examples, the Ticketron had to become a seller of hard tickets, just like the old days. And this brought everybody back to those, like I said, bad old days of standing in line and dealing with scalpers and not knowing which outlet had the best tickets. Another problem was that Ticketron never got all of the tickets for a given show. They would do well to be allocated 50%. Fans eventually figured that out and opted not to use Ticketron in their quest to get the best seats in the house. Revenue suffered as they went to the box office of the venue. Hardware costs and training of staff to use the equipment, something that could take up to 2 months, also hurt. Ticketron also had this idea that they could sell lottery tickets through their terminals. They had the idea of betting on horses through their terminals. By 1990, Ticketron was such a mess that they had no choice but to sell. And the buyer was the Carlyle Group, a private equity firm founded in Washington, D.C. They held on to Ticketron's assets for about a year, and then they flipped it. Who did they flip it to? Ticketmaster. And with the acquisition of Ticketron, Ticketmaster became the undisputed market leader when it came to computerized concert ticket selling. Time for another classic rock radio commercial. And here's that guy one more time. 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
0: And here's one more live recording to go along with our theme. Foo Fighters live in Melbourne, Australia in 2000.

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0: 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And by the time we're done, it's my hope that you will have a better idea of why the seemingly simple act of buying a concert ticket is so damn complicated and why the subject is so incredibly emotional. 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I don't mind. And if you can, rate and review. We can meet up through Facebook, Twitter, Instagram, and even TikTok. And you've got an open invitation to visit my website for music news and information. It's updated every day at ajournalofmusicalthings.com. 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Technical production is by Rob Johnston. See you part two for the weird history of concert tickets next time. I'm Alan Cross.
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4: From the National Newsroom of the Canadian Press, I'm David Augustine. Vice President J.D. Vance left Washington for Switzerland Saturday night to continue ceasefire talks with Iran. Vance said he hopes to discuss Iran's nuclear stockpile and Israel's war against Iran-backed Hezbollah in Lebanon. Before his flight took off, Iran announced it was shutting down the Strait of Hormuz over what it said were ceasefire violations by Israel in southern Lebanon.
5: Iran is keeping the Strait of Hormuz closed, putting the newly signed agreement under immediate pressure. Earlier this week, President Trump and Iran's president signed a memorandum of understanding, giving the two sides 60 days to reach a final agreement. The deal calls for the critical waterway to reopen. Iran says that will not happen after Israel's deadly strikes on Lebanon.
4: That was ABC's Allison Kosick reporting. Quebec's public security minister has appointed an independent observer to monitor investigations into serious racism allegations involving Montreal police officers. The investigations began after a Montreal Nord patrol unit was dismantled and officers were removed from public-facing duties. Allegations under review include claims that officers targeted racialized citizens and kept locks of their hair as trophies. The government says further action, including a possible public inquiry, remains on the table once the investigations are complete. In the U.S., a growing fire emergency in Los Angeles. Governor Newsom has proclaimed a state of emergency for L.A. County, responding to the Boyle Heights warehouse fire days after it ignited. Officials say the fire at a cold storage warehouse is becoming more complicated due to rotting food inside the building, creating a hazard for first responders. Los Angeles Mayor Karen Bass, alongside fire officials, at a briefing late Saturday.
6: We have, of course, activated the emergency operations center to be immediately activated and to take such steps as may be necessary for the protection of health, life, and property.
4: Los Angeles officials say there are two shelters available to residents near the fire. The Carolina Hurricanes brought their Stanley Cup celebration to downtown Raleigh Saturday. Thousands of fans arrived hours early to line sidewalks for the team's victory parade or pack in near the Raleigh stage where the Hurricanes were set to cap off the festivities. The team boarded double-decker buses to start the parade, greeted by fans screaming, chanting, waving flags, and wearing Carolina jerseys, still buzzing from the franchise beating Mitch Marner and the Vegas Golden Knights last weekend to win the cup for the second time. And Canada's inflation rate is expected to rise in May, largely because of higher oil and gas prices. The annualized inflation rate was 2.8% in April, and economists expect it to reach 3% in May. The Bank of Canada has said it has seen limited evidence of higher energy prices spreading to other goods and services, and is committed to preventing persistent inflation. This is the Canadian Press. In sports, the Saskatchewan Roughriders held off the host Calgary Stampeders in a 40-37 overtime win at McMahon Stadium. Keon Schaefer-Baker scored two touchdowns in the game and says the Roughriders remained stout in the face of Calgary's comeback.
7: They say the game's not over until the clock hits zero, but we had a little bit of extra time on that clock, but we kept fighting and we found a way.
4: Defending Grey Cup champion Rough Riders improved to 2-0 to start the season. The Stampeders dropped to 0-2. And superstar Mohamed Salah and the rest of the Egyptian World Cup team face off today in Vancouver against New Zealand, the tournament's bottom-ranked team. The third match at BC Play Stadium has a tough act to follow for local fans after Thursday's historic 6-0 win by Team Canada over Qatar, but there's a lot at stake for supporters of the All Whites and the Pharaohs. New Zealand, Egypt, Belgium, and Iran all sit on 1 point in Group G after a pair of draws. The president of the Egyptian-Canadian Society of BC says he expects 15,000 Egyptian fans in BC Place. From the Canadian Press, I'm David Augustine.
8: 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My name is Dunner. 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Well, at least the best ones for you. 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
9: Dark poutine is not for the faint of heart or squeamish. Listener discretion is strongly advised. We're not experts on the topics we present, nor are we journalists. We're two ordinary Canadian schmucks chatting about crime and the dark side of history. Let's get to it. Put on your toque, grab yourself a double-double and a Nanaimo bar. It's time to scarf down some dark poutine. On May 18, 1966, Paul Joseph Chartier, among other things, a disillusioned unemployed security guard and former truck driver, attempted a deadly act of terrorism on Parliament Hill in Ottawa. Chartier's plan was to throw a homemade dynamite bomb into the House of Commons chamber, targeting politicians he blamed for social injustices and his own personal failures. However, the bomb detonated prematurely in a washroom, killing only Chartier himself. This tragic incident drew significant attention at the time, leading to investigations by the RCMP and a federal inquiry. This is Dark Poutine, episode 360, Madness on the Hill, the 1966 parliamentary bombing. The day, May 18, 1966, began as usual with Prime Minister Lester B. Pearson reviewing the morning news and preparing for the day's parliamentary battles. Meanwhile, opposition leader John Diefenbaker was embroiled with the ongoing Munzinger affair, which had been plaguing his political career. Between 1958 and 1961, a significant political scandal unfolded in our country involving Pierre Savinier, John Diefenbaker's associate minister of national defense, and Gerda Munzinger, a German immigrant. The affair remained largely unknown until it was dramatically exposed in 1966, becoming Canada's first major parliamentary sex scandal. Savigny's relationship with Munzinger caught the attention of American intelligence agencies, who alerted the Royal Canadian Mounted Police. The RCMP subsequently informed Justice Minister Davy Fulton that Munzinger was not only a sex worker, but also posed a potential security risk. Fulton, in turn, relayed this information to Prime Minister Diefenbaker. Upon learning of the situation, Diefenbaker took action by reprimanding Savigny. Following this, Munzinger returned to Germany, while Savigny retained his position in the cabinet. The matter appeared to have been resolved discreetly at this point. However, the scandal erupted into public view on March 4, 1966, when Liberal Justice Minister Lucien Cardin, provoked by conservative accusations regarding security leaks, mentioned Munzinger's name in the House of Commons. This revelation ignited a media frenzy, with the press eagerly covering every aspect of the scandal. In response to the public outcry, a royal commission was established to investigate the matter. The commission's findings criticized Diefenbaker for his lenient handling of the situation. However, it ultimately concluded that despite the impropriety of the affair, there had been no breach of national security. What happened next would make this parliamentary sex scandal pale in comparison. At precisely 2:58 p.m. on that fateful afternoon, a deafening blast rocked the third floor of the center block. It sent literal shockwaves to the corridors of Canadian power and plunged the heart of our democracy into chaos. The Commons Chamber, moments before a scene of orderly debate, erupted into a cacophony of confusion. Shouts for doctors pierced the air as bewildered members of Parliament struggled to comprehend the unfolding crisis. Among the first to react were MPs Patrick Nolan and Hugh Horner, who raced from their seats toward the source of the commotion. As they ascended the stairs, a thick fog of acrid smoke engulfed them. Guided by the frantic shouts of a commissionaire, Dr. Horner, a medical professional turned politician, pushed through the haze toward the men's washroom. The scene that greeted them was one of utter devastation. The washroom door hung in tatters, its panels blown out by the force of the explosion. Nolan, following close behind, managed only a few steps into the room before the gruesome sight and overwhelming stench forced him to retreat. "This is no place for me," he uttered, his voice barely audible above the chaos. As he stumbled back into the hallway, he nearly collided with three more MP doctors rushing to the scene. Inside the washroom, Dr. Horner confronted a scene that would haunt him for years to come. Through the slowly dissipating smoke, he discovered the shattered remains of a man lying on the terrazzo floor. The victim had been blown apart. Despite the horrific injuries, Horner detected faint signs of life, a gurgle, a rasp, a desperate attempt to communicate.
10: What Horner saw that day, I'm sure, couldn't be unseen. Yeah. Right?
9: Even if you're a doctor, you know?
10: It's like doctors don't typically see that, right?
9: No.
10: And I'd imagine that in that moment, any politics in his head just fell away in the face of this mortality, right?
9: Yeah.
10: Like the shock of it would just, everything else would be forgotten, you know, just blood, smoke, just the horror of somebody dying on a washroom floor.
9: Yeah.
10: It's a terrible scene.
9: As news of the explosion spread, the center block descended into pandemonium. Bewildered secretaries fled their offices while confused tourists wandered the smoke-filled corridors. Commissionaires barked orders attempting to shepherd crying students to safety. The cacophony of shouts and orders blended with the lingering wisps of smoke, creating a surreal atmosphere of controlled chaos. Prime Minister Pearson then informed the House that a bomb had exploded in the washroom on the third floor, resulting in one fatality. He agreed with Diefenbaker's suggestion to suspend the sitting until 4 p.m. to allow for the situation to be assessed and cleared up. When the House resumed at 4 p.m., Solicitor General Pennell informed the members that the RCMP and Ottawa City Police were cooperating in the investigation of the incident. In the immediate aftermath, conflicting reports and speculation ran rampant. Some mistook the blast for a firecracker prank, while others feared a targeted attack on Parliament. The protective staff, initially confused, worked to establish order and reassure the public. Outside on the paved area in front of the Peace Tower, a strange scene unfolded. Uniformed school children in plaid skirts and knee socks mingled with politicians in pinstripes. The air buzzed with nervous laughter and frantic speculation as everyone struggled to make sense of the events unfolding within the hallowed halls of Parliament. As the smoke began to clear, the full extent of the tragedy came into focus. The bomber, whose identity was initially a mystery, had apparently detonated the explosive device in a washroom cubicle. The blast had not only claimed his life, but had also caused extensive damage to the historic building. Marble partitions, intact since the turn of the century, lay shattered. Walls were pocked with shrapnel, and the floor was littered with a grisly mix of debris and human remains. The explosion sent shockwaves far beyond the physical damage to the building as word of the explosion spread quickly. House Speaker Lucien Lamoureux, still dressed in his official black robes, addressed the press corps, acknowledging the delicate balance between security and public access that now needed to be reassessed.
10: And that's the challenge, isn't it? How do you protect an open institution without making it a fortress?
9: Right.
10: You know, because Parliament isn't just a workspace, it's a symbol, right? It's symbolic. And, you know, as a marketing guy with all the stuff that's going on in the world right now, I do find the symbolism of lots of things quite fascinating, mm-hmm. You know, and I'm not sure if everybody sees things for the symbolism that I do, because my head's always been in that space.
9: Sure, sure. Yeah, yeah. I get what you're saying.
10: You know, Parliament is meant to be accessible, visible, and human, right? And but openness carries a risk. Mm-hmm. And that's a bigger picture, right? It's the old dilemma again. Security and liberty, right? Held in tension. It always is. If you lean too far one way, you start building walls. If you go too far the other way, you leave the doors wide open. And the balance isn't easy, but it is everything.
9: Yeah.
10: There's this one French cartoon that I love, has this beautiful woman with the word liberty on her dress, and she has like there's a little tiny T-Rex in front of her that says sécurité, right? And yeah. And then the next frame, it's slightly bigger, and then the next frame, the T-Rex is life size, and it's like, so it's sécurité is eating her. Eating liberty.
9: Eating the liberty, yeah.
10: I love that cartoon so much.
9: Yeah. As investigators swarm the scene, led by the seasoned homicide detective Lieutenant George Zucco, questions began to mount. Was this an act of terrorism, a politically motivated attack, or a tragic case of suicide? The grim task of piecing together the bomber's final moments fell to a team of forensic experts who meticulously combed through the carnage for clues. As the dust settled in the third floor men's washroom of the center block, investigators were confronted with this gruesome scene. The blast had torn through the bomber's body, severing his right arm and inflicting massive injuries to his torso and face. The first real clue came from the bomber's remains. Despite the extensive damage, investigators were able to recover a 23-page speech titled, "If I Was President of Canada," from his body. This document provided an initial insight into the bomber's motives and mental state, but it didn't immediately reveal his identity. A library card was found in the dead man's pocket at the scene of the explosion, which had a name, Paul Joseph Chartier, and a Toronto address. The breakthrough came when police received a tip about the bomber's recent movements. As news of the explosion in the Parliament building spread, Harry Binky, the manager of the St. Louis Hotel, a modest establishment favored by blue-collar workers just across the river from Ottawa in Hull, Quebec, recalled one of the prior night's guests. Binky felt an inexplicable connection between the event and a peculiar man named Paul Joseph Chartier, who'd arrived only a day before the explosion. He checked in, paying for two nights with a traveler's check. Chartier's behavior during the stay was at first blush unremarkable, but in retrospect, subtle signs of his troubled state emerged. He made frequent trips to the washroom, offered whiskey to the chambermaids in the morning, and left a curious note asking for his belongings to be stored. The hotel staff had no clue what Chartier was planning. On May 18th, the day after his arrival, Chartier left the hotel carrying a satchel. Hours later, the explosion rocked the House of Commons in Ottawa.
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9: Acting on instinct, Binky entered Chartier's room and discovered personal items left behind, including a handwritten note that suggested Chartier had planned to return. The police quickly connected the dots between the explosion and Chartier thanks to Binky's timely call and the evidence found in room 132 of the St. Louis Hotel. At the hotel's registration desk, police found Chartier's registration card with his name and Toronto address matching the library card found at the scene. In the hotel room, police discovered his belongings, including a black hat, clothing, an electric razor, empty beer bottles, and 2 pints of rye whiskey. At Chartier's Toronto residence, investigators hit the jackpot. They uncovered several sticks of dynamite, fuses, and 2 crude bombs. More importantly, they found writings titled, quote, Young Years, which provided details of the bomber's life and his growing conviction that the world was against him. Further investigation revealed that Chartier had purchased 10 sticks of dynamite in Newmarket, Ontario, just days before the attack. This information, combined with eyewitness accounts from Parliament Hill, helped investigators piece together Chartier's final moments and the sequence of events that led to the premature detonation of his bomb. In the days that followed, a clearer picture of the bomber began to emerge. A 15-year-old student, Robert Loisel, provided a crucial eyewitness account. He described encountering a man in his late 40s wearing a plaid shirt and exuding the strong scent of alcohol just minutes before the explosion. The description matched that given by Don Miller, the common sound engineer, who had observed the man asking for directions to the washroom.
1: Can you put like a sound effect behind this? Matthew's top tip for terrorists.
9: Okay, here goes. Here's Matthew's top tip for terrorists.
1: Don't set up your bomb while drunk. Keep listening for more tips.
9: Exactly. If you're pickled, keep the TNT away from your darn fingers.
1: Oh my gosh. Yeah, that's just asking for trouble.
9: Well, right? I did some stupid things drunk, but playing with TNT and trying to blow up Parliament wasn't one of them. Yeah, all jokes aside, I do feel bad for this guy's family, but he did do that to himself and intended to hurt others, so, you know. Once he was identified, the top question on everyone's mind was, who was Paul Chartier, and why on earth did he want to blow up Parliament? Paul Joseph Chartier entered the world on August 5th, my birthday, 1921, in Bonnyville, Alberta.

0: grew rapidly, with a post office established in 1908 and the arrival of Reverend Francis Bonney, the town's namesake. By 1920, Bonneville had become a small but thriving village, though isolated until the Canadian National Railway arrived in 1928. Throughout its history, Bonneville has been shaped by diverse cultures, including the Métis people, whose presence is exemplified by the nearby Elizabeth Métis settlement established in 1939. The town's incorporation in 1948 and subsequent discoveries of natural gas and oil in the late 1940s and early 1950s transformed Bonneville into an important energy center. Today, Bonneville stands as a testament to its multicultural roots and pioneering spirit. At just 15, Paul Chartier made a pivotal decision to leave his studies behind at a high school in Hinesburg, Alberta, embarking on a life of labor on the family farm. This choice marked the beginning of a tumultuous journey that would see him transition from the fields of Alberta to the rugged terrains of the Northwest Territories. In 1939, 2 years after leaving school, he secured a position at the Consolidated Mining and Smelting Company, thanks to his brother René's influence. Here, he took on the perilous role of a driller handling dynamite, a job that would shape his early adulthood.
1: We've got a whole lot more in store, and we'll be back right after these on the Curious Cast Podcast Spotlight.
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5: 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All right, let's get to it.
1: However, in 1942, seeking a change, Chartier returned home to assist his father on the farm before making a significant commitment to serve in the Royal Canadian Air Force, RCAF. His service was confined to Canadian soil, culminating in an honorable discharge in 1945. In the aftermath of World War II, Chartier's life took on an air of uncertainty. Rumors suggest he may have driven trucks along the treacherous Alaska Highway, a chapter he would later weave into his partially fictionalized autobiography. The post-war period also saw him venture into business alongside another brother, co-owning a hotel in Manitoba. Yet this enterprise was short-lived. By 1951, Chartier had sold his stake and returned to Alberta to once again work with his father. It was during this time that he leapt into entrepreneurship by purchasing a hotel with assistance from a family loan. In October 1952, at 31 years old, he married a woman 14 years his junior. However, this union quickly soured, leading to separation by 1958 and culminating in allegations of domestic abuse from his ex-wife. As the 1950s progressed, Chartier's life spiraled into instability, marked by a series of professional setbacks and personal failures. He became increasingly disillusioned with what he perceived as systemic corruption among politicians in Alberta and beyond. His career oscillated between roles as a security guard and truck driver in Edmonton, during which time he faced multiple legal troubles, including assault charges that were eventually dropped. A conviction for obstructing a peace officer further tarnished his reputation. In 1961, amid personal upheaval following his divorce, Chartier relocated to the United States in search of better opportunities. Settling in New York City brought little relief, despite working as a detective for various hotels and operating a gas station, where he suffered considerable financial losses. His fortunes continued to dwindle. Chartier's search for stability led him to California and into another romantic relationship that lasted until 1964, but ultimately ended without resolution. The following year found him in Miami running yet another gas station where financial troubles persisted alongside legal issues. Again, he faced assault charges that were later dismissed. Through these turbulent years, marked by failed ventures and legal entanglements, Chartier's life reflected the struggles of many seeking their place in post-war North America. Between 1962 and 1966, the man who would later be known as the Mad Bomber led an increasingly nomadic existence, drifting through a staggering 10 jobs and 11 addresses. His erratic behavior and inability to maintain stable employment painted a portrait of a troubled individual, described by former employees as an oddball, drifter, and loner. Chartier's quest for fame and recognition took on peculiar forms as he struggled to make ends meet. In Los Angeles, he ventured into the music industry, producing a record and even financing a promotional film of himself singing. His musical aspirations, however, were met with a lukewarm reception, with one critic describing his voice as, quote, a sort of passable bathroom baritone. Considering where he died, ugh.
6: Yeah.
1: Undeterred, Chartier's entrepreneurial spirit led him to attempt establishing a Lonely Hearts Club and, most intriguingly, to self-publish an autobiography under a pseudonym.
6: You may say Drifter, Mike. I say Renaissance Man.
1: Oh, no. A passable bathroom baritone.
6: I didn't even pick up on that when I read the script. Oh, he has a booming voice.
1: Oh, no. As Chartier's mental state deteriorated, his behavior became increasingly erratic. In early April 1966, he made an unexpected appearance at his brother Rene's home in Virginia, exhibiting mood swings that hinted at possible drug use. He was back and forth between Canada and the United States several times that year. The final act of Chartier's troubled journey began to unfold as he returned to Toronto for the last time. Here, he embarked on what he ominously referred to as an operation, a plan that had been germinating in his mind for at least a year. Drawing inspiration from historical attacks of terrorism against legislatures, Chartier meticulously prepared for his ill-fated attack on the Canadian House of Commons. Chartier acquired the components for his improvised explosive device with alarming ease. Under an alias, he purchased dynamite, detonators, and a fuse for a mere $4.10. As he made his way to Ottawa on May 17, 1966, carrying the makings of destruction, little did the world know that this troubled drifter was about to etch his name into the annals of Canadian history in the most tragic way possible.
6: I've never heard this story, or at least I can't remember having heard this story before.
1: Right.
6: And maybe that's the lack of civics classes.
1: This is why I tell these stories, and there is so much history in Canada that people are unaware of.
6: Mm.
1: I've heard it said over and over again, Canadian history is boring. It's about fur traders and trappers and colonialism. It is all about those things. Absolutely is all about those things. However, there's a lot of interesting stories that come out of those things, which is fascinating, and why I tell these stories.
6: I heard somebody once said a country with a boring history is a good country to live in, right?
1: Well, Canada's history isn't boring, though, and it's still a good place.
6: Yeah, I mean, I think maybe it's more recent history is a little bit boring, but honestly, I'd love to live in a boring country where you're not having massive political scandals or wars or famine or, you know what I mean?
1: Or people threatening to annex you.
6: Yeah, I'd rather live in a boring time than time today, right?
1: Yeah. Let's make Canada great again, Matthew. In the summer of 1966, Canada was still reeling from the shocking attempted bombing of its parliament by Paul Chartier. As the nation grappled with this unprecedented attack on its most revered institution, an inquest was announced to address the burning questions that had gripped the public consciousness. Crown Attorney John Castles declared that the hearing would last an unprecedented 2 to 3 days, a stark contrast to the typical 3-hour inquests of the time.
6: Maybe even 3 days, it would be really short by today's standards of inquests.
1: Yeah. This inquest, held after extensive police and forensic investigations, was characterized by a methodical and clinical approach. Witnesses testified in response to Castle's probing questions, and their testimonies largely were devoid of human emotion or sympathy for Chartier. The public perception was that Chartier, having attempted mass murder, was undeserving of humane consideration. His madness did not absolve his conduct in the eyes of many. Dr. John S. Cross, the investigating coroner, provided some of the most compelling testimony. Despite being preempted as the presiding coroner by Chief Supervising Coroner Dr. Cottenham, Dr. Cross offered a more humane description of the blast scene. A favorite of the Ottawa Police Department, Dr. Cross was known for his ability to look beyond the broken bodies in search of fundamental underlying causes. Cross described Chartier's body as badly damaged, rent from top to bottom, with the thorax and abdomen wide open and viscera spread on the floor. Oof. One arm had been completely blown off and the lower jaw was missing, exposing the throat. He also noted finding a piece of copper shrapnel about the size of a quarter jammed into Chartier's throat, which he believed to be one of the principal causes of death. In a poignant moment, Dr. Cross revealed that while searching through Chartier's shredded clothing, he had discovered the typewritten document titled, "If I Was President of Canada." The inquest delved into the psychological motivations that drove Chartier to attempt such a heinous act. It was revealed that Chartier had developed a paranoid worldview fueled by frustration and suspicion. He believed that Parliament had become a debating forum for the privileged, ignoring the problems of common men like himself. Chartier's distorted logic led him to believe that he had the right to speak in Parliament. He imagined himself delivering an impassioned statement from the public gallery, telling the politicians about the plight of the poor, the unemployed, and the homeless, all people he claimed to have known personally. He saw himself as a modern prophet, hurling lightning bolts of revelation from the gallery, his words, and eventually TNT, onto the members of Parliament. The inquest also uncovered that Chartier had written to the Speaker of the House of Commons asking for permission for 5 minutes on an important subject. This letter, a testament to his delusional state, read, quote, "Dear Sir, has an individual person the right to speak in the House of Commons if he has an important subject to talk about? My talk would only be for about 5 minutes if I get the appropriate time when most members are there. Please answer as soon as possible. I will be going to the West Coast." Signed, P.J. Chartier.
6: So, first of all, that's a very pleasant note.
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5: 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All right, let's get to it.
1: I'm not.
6: That's something I would write to the government.
1: Sure, but you wouldn't have a bomb in your pants at the time.
6: No, but I wrote to the premier last week.
1: Yeah.
6: And I asked him to call me because I had some ideas for him.
1: Oh, no.
6: Do I think the premier's going to call? No, but I'm offering it.
1: You're a good citizen, Matthew. If only everybody would get so involved. But alas, we like to complain and not take action. Anyway. According to James A. Fontana's book, The Mad Bomber of Parliament Hill, Paul Chartier's writings reveal a man consumed by frustration, disillusionment, and a desperate desire for change in Canada's political landscape. He paints a picture of a troubled individual who believed he had been wronged by a corrupt system, leading him to contemplate extreme actions against the Canadian Parliament. Chartier's narrative begins with praise for the television program 7 Days, which he credits for exposing corruption and falsehoods in the government. I'm not aware of that. He expresses dismay that while the public seems to understand the issues, members of Parliament remain unmoved. This sets the tone for his increasingly agitated criticisms of the Canadian political system. Throughout his manifesto, Chartier rails against what he perceives as widespread corruption, high taxes, and low wages that crush the working class. He blames the government for personal failures in his business ventures and his marriage, seeing himself as a victim of a system designed to keep the common man down. His anger extends to the disparity between the rich and the poor, lamenting that, quote, the rich feed their dogs better than we look after our people, end quote.
6: Well, he's not wrong.
1: Exactly. Like, this is the thing. It's fascinating that you have some ideas that are not necessarily radical, but the method of getting them out there,
6: yep.
1: You don't have to blow people up.
6: Mm-hmm.
1: Chartier's writing takes on a more ominous tone as he proposes drastic measures to address these perceived injustices. He suggests cutting taxes, raising military wages, and even hanging those caught in corruption. His writings become increasingly paranoid, calling for increased security around Parliament Hill with, quote, missiles and tanks and soldiers, end quote. As his manifesto progresses, Chartier's mental state appears to deteriorate further. Quote, I blame Parliament for divorces, separations, suicides, and a lot of people are in jail not being able to make a living, he wrote. He confesses to having spent a year thinking about how to, quote, drop a bomb and, quote, kill as many as possible for the rotten way you are running this country, end quote, referring to members of Parliament. This chilling admission is followed by a convoluted attempt to justify his thoughts, claiming that he ultimately realized the value of these, quote, intelligent people.
6: Well, first of all, he dropped the bomb, but just accidentally in the bathroom.
1: Yeah, on himself, yeah.
6: On himself. And if you want to get people who are voted in out, you vote them out. You don't have to bomb them.
1: The document concludes with Chartier proposing a motion for Canadian independence, suggesting a new way of running the country without breaking ties with England. This final section reveals a man who, despite his extreme ideas and violent thoughts, still clung to some semblance of the political process. Barely.
6: Barely.
1: Barely sane.
6: Yeah.
1: Chartier's troubled past and his journey across Canada and the United States were also examined during the inquest. It was revealed that he had held various jobs and attempted different businesses, all of which seemingly failed. These experiences had fueled his resentment toward the government and politicians whom he believed were out of touch with the struggles of ordinary citizens. The inquest also shed light on Chartier's interactions with others in the days leading up to his attempted attack. Witnesses recounted conversations with Chartier in local establishments where he had spoken about his plans to go to Ottawa and address Parliament. Many had dismissed his claims as tall tales or the ramblings of a troubled man. One particularly telling account came from a construction worker who had encountered Chartier in the tap room of the Spadina Hotel. The worker had mocked Chartier's claims about speaking in Parliament, telling him, quote, you gotta be elected to speak in the Parliament House, any dummy knows that, end quote. The inquest also examined the state of parliamentary security that had allowed Chartier to progress as far as he did with his plan. Questions were raised about how a man carrying explosives had managed to enter the building and make his way to a washroom near the House of Commons. This scrutiny led to a comprehensive review and overhaul of security measures at Parliament Hill in the aftermath of the incident. As the inquest progressed, it became clear that Chartier's actions were the result of a deeply troubled mind, fueled by personal failures, perceived injustices, and a growing paranoia. Quote, Mr. Speaker, gentlemen, he ominously wrote in his speech, I might as well give you a blast to wake you up, end quote. With this being the moment he intended to blow up PM Pearson and as many MPs as he could. The jury at the inquest was presented with a complex picture of a man who had spiraled into a dangerous delusion. They were tasked with considering not only the immediate circumstances of Chartier's death, but also the broader implications of his actions for Canadian society and political institutions.
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31: From the National Newsroom of the Canadian Press, I'm David Augustine. Ottawa is expected to declare its preferred bidder in the short race to replace Canada's aging fleet of submarines.
32: The race will come to a draw soon as the next NATO summit is right around the corner in July, and Ottawa is looking to supply the Royal Canadian Navy with up to 12 new submarines. It's a large order, expected to be worth tens of billions of dollars, drawing in the attention of South Korea's Hanwha Oceans and Germany's TKMS. The two firms have battled hard since they were selected as the two qualified bidders last August. Ottawa is looking to replace the rapidly aging Victoria-class submarines within the next decade. John Kennedy, The Canadian Press.
31: Events are being held across the country today to mark the 30th National Indigenous Peoples Day.
33: The day is meant to honor the culture, histories, and contributions of First Nations, Inuit, and Métis people. It coincides with the summer solstice, the longest day of the year, and holds deep cultural significance for many Indigenous groups. Prime Minister Mark Carney is expected to be in Nanaimo, B.C., to visit an exhibit on Indigenous culture at the Nanaimo Museum, while Governor General Louise Arbour will take part in a ceremony in Ottawa. Jason White, the Canadian Press.
31: 10 years ago this week, the United Kingdom voted to quit the European Union, setting off years of political turmoil and economic pain that persist to this day. Brexit, UK's messy divorce from the EU, has been cited as a cautionary tale as Albertans prepare to vote this fall on whether to remain in Canada or hold a separatist referendum at a later date. William Bain is a former Labour MP who is now head of trade policy at the British Chambers of Commerce. He says referendums can be polarising.
4: You know, there is no common understanding of, you know, economic facts about what the costs or benefits of separation are.
31: A paper from the US-based National Bureau of Economic Research last year found Brexit has reduced the UK's gross domestic product by up to 8% compared to what would have been the case had it stayed in the EU. Egypt takes on New Zealand today at BC Place in a key World Cup Group G match. Both teams have 1 point after opening draws along with Belgium and Iran, making the result important for advancement hopes. Egyptian supporters are expected to turn out in large numbers, with organizers predicting about 15,000 fans in attendance for the match featuring star Mohamed Salah. And Utah has recorded more than 680 measles cases since its outbreak began in June 2025, raising concerns about the U.S.'s measles-free status. Unlike outbreaks in other states, Utah's spread has reached under-vaccinated communities across nearly every county and has been difficult to contain. Exposure sites have included schools, healthcare facilities, stores, restaurants, and sporting events, with a high school wrestling championship linked to at least 46 cases. Measles is highly contagious and can cause serious complications, but the vaccine is considered safe and provides about 97% protection after two doses. This is the Canadian Press. In sports, the Toronto Blue Jays will be aiming to close their three-game series at Wrigley Field today with a win over the Chicago Cubs. The Cubs won Friday's opener 16-2, and the Jays bounced back yesterday with an 8-6 come-from-behind win. Toronto right-hander Dylan Cease will be on the mound for today's rubber match, while the Cubs counter with lefty Shota Imanaga. There are four World Cup games today, including a Group G match between New Zealand and Egypt at BC Place in Vancouver. Now all four teams in Group G, Iran and Belgium are the others, had opening round draws. Elsewhere, Iran and Belgium play in Inglewood, California, Spain and Saudi Arabia square off in Atlanta, and Uruguay and Cape Verde play in Miami. And there are two games in the Northern Super League today, including one in Ottawa, where the league-leading Rapid host a fifth-place AFC Toronto. Elsewhere, the last-place Calgary Wild visit the second-place Montreal Roses. The Rapid lead the Roses by 1 point. From the Canadian Press, I'm David Augustine.
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8: Chad. It's going to be a busy show. We've started every show this week hoping and praying that the weather's going to turn by Saturday, and it's not working. Whatever you're doing, it's not working. The forecast for Saturday still sucks. It's bad. It's 16 degrees and rain, according to Environment Canada. And it's a busy weekend all over this province. We need a little help here. Tomorrow was supposed to be quite nice. That didn't do anything for anybody. I guess there's probably some events on Friday afternoon and Friday night, but got the Elks home opener on Saturday. You got Zoo Brew on Saturday. I know the Sundry Rodeo goes this weekend. There's lots of things happening. So we would like to see the weather turn around a little bit by Saturday, but I'm starting to lose hope that it's going to happen. 18 with the chance of showers in Calgary and 16 in rain in Edmonton. Same thing, like Sunday's the same thing. Sunday's another dismal day, and then it's supposed to be beautiful again on Monday. So, unfortunately, it's not good. Sarah keeps saying that the weather's going to be fine and it won't be as bad as the forecast holds out. I don't know why you say that, Sarah. When the forecast says rain and 16 degrees, that's not fine.
9: You don't know it's going to rain the whole day?
8: No, actually, if you look at Apple Music weather, it's...
9: Shay.
8: What?
9: Apple weather.
8: Right. Apple weather. If you look at Apple weather, it says, like, the max percentage of precipitation is 60.
9: Okay.
8: At any given hour.
9: But that's not guaranteed. Like, last night, it was supposed to rain all night. I went for a run, and it was totally fine. It actually was sunny and nice.
8: Yeah, we took Lenny for a walk through the neighborhood yesterday. It wasn't too bad.
9: Exactly.
8: So after the storms ended.
9: So we have storms in the morning and the afternoon, and it clears up for the night. Perfect. I'm good with that.
8: I mean, the Elks need the crowds, right? They need the crowds.
9: They do.
8: Not even just for selfish reasons, although I'm being very selfish because I have a lot planned for Saturday where I absolutely definitely need the weather to be good. So Fingers crossed. Raining in Toronto yesterday didn't really dampen the spirits too much of the World Cup fans. Today, if you're getting into the World Cup, if you're getting on the bandwagon when it comes to World Cup, today's a big one. Canada is back in action today. They play, start time is 4 o'clock our time. They're in Vancouver for this game. That game goes at 3 o'clock this afternoon. They are playing Qatar this afternoon. And they are pretty heavily favored, right? They're minus 340. Qatar is plus 1,000. So pretty good possibility that Canada wins their first ever World Cup match, which would be awesome. I'm really hoping to see Vancouver get a little bit nuts. I'm getting a little jealous of all the fan frenzy that's taking place in the United States mostly. And it seems rather subdued so far. But I think this afternoon could be sort of one of the first bits of chaotic action in Canada. And we know a few people that are in Vancouver. So we've reached out. And hopefully, if they're not too busy and not having too much fun, we'll get a chance to check in with them at sometime this morning and get a vibe check, as Sarah would say, on what's happening in Vancouver as we get into Canada's second game going at 4 o'clock this afternoon in our time. In the meanwhile, we have any number of conversations lined up for you today. We are going to talk about the U.S.-Iran deal that, well, the MOU. I guess it's not the deal. It's the MOU that paves the way to sign a deal. That happened yesterday. They've signed that, and a lot of people are really ripping this thing to pieces. We spoke with Christian Luprecht this morning. You know Christian. We've talked to him many, many times. He's a defense expert. We'll get his take on what the deal says, what the deal means, and what it sort of means for that region going forward. And that's a pretty interesting conversation. This morning, immediately moving on from the Iran deal, the U.S. Defense Secretary Pete Hegseth was at a NATO conference. Canada is also there. And Hegseth tearing into the alliance yet again for not helping more during the Iran conflict, which, okay. But we know Canada has a renewed interest in our defense and a focus on doing more with our defense. So we'll get into what that might look like and some of the challenges that we'll encounter with that. The Canadian Chamber of Commerce is sort of keeping track of this, crunching some numbers, doing some research into what this amount of money might actually mean and some of the focuses and some of the conversations about how it will be spent and how it will be deployed. What will that mean for us? Because it's supposed to be an economic generator as well, right? Not just a way of bolstering the defense forces. So we'll have a conversation about that. But lots of things happening in our province, and that's where we'll get started in just a second here. Cor Blund, it looks like his petition, his referendum for a petition, will not be successful insofar as actually getting that question put on the ballot for this October. The premier saying yesterday, I didn't meet the deadline. So we'll get into that today. And of course, that question came to her as she was making her announcement about what some people are characterizing as Danny Dollars, Ralph Bucks renewed kind of a thing. It's a handout from the provincial government, and they say about 3.5 million Albertans are in line to get $100 as part of the Alberta Energy Rebate. This is instead of removing the gas tax. Here's the question, because I've been hearing from people and, you know, talking to family and friends and anybody I've talked to, and the initial reaction is $100? Okay, it's better than nothing, but not a whole lot better than nothing. I think people were expecting more. Ralph Bucks were 400. And the gas tax feels like it may have been bigger bang for your buck. The premier said it isn't. What do you think? 780-451-8800-403-974-8255. Does $100, I mean, if we say that this is something that's supposed to improve the fortunes of the government or make you feel better about the way things are going, does $100, a one-time payment of $100 for you individually, $200 in a double income household. How do you feel about it? Is it enough? Like I say, it's better than nothing, but how much better than nothing? 780-451-8800-403-974-8255. We'll take a break and be back right after this.

0: You say you can't imagine your child being diagnosed with cancer, but you can. 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
8: 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The Alberta Energy Rebate ensures the choice is theirs.
9: Okay, so there's Finance Minister Jason Nixon announcing that all eligible Albertans are in line to receive a one-time $100 payment. Okay, the obvious question, who is an eligible Albertan? The answer, a lot of people.
8: Any Alberta resident 18 years or older who has filed a 2025 tax return and has a household income of $225,000 or less is eligible. That's around 70% of Albertans, 85% of adult Albertans, 3.4 million Albertans to be specific.
9: Okay, 3.4 million Albertans in line for this payment. Now, in the case of the federal government and the rebates that they provide, they just go through CRA, right? You don't have to do anything. If you filed a tax return, your income was at whatever level they've set for whatever rebate program it is, you're going to get a check, and that's it. And if you've got direct deposit set up with the CRA, bang, it's in your bank account. You don't have to do anything. This one is different. Some people will automatically be registered, but you're going to have to, if you're not one of them, you've got to do a little work here.
8: Starting July 1st, all other eligible Albertans can apply through the secure online portal available at alberta.ca. The application window will run until September 30th, and we want every Albertan to take advantage of this. The Alberta Energy Rebate builds on the foundation that already makes Alberta one of the most affordable provinces in our country. The lowest personal income taxes, the second lowest fuel taxes in the country, and no provincial sales tax.
9: Now, if you're on AISH or ADAP, the new one, if you receive income support or from the province, or you're on the seniors benefit from the province, you're in the system, you don't have to do anything. But if not, if you're not in one of those groups, then you do. You have to go through that portal that will open up July 1st. They'll give you July and August to do what you have to do to apply. And then I don't know when the payment goes out, but that's what you need to do, okay? And in return, you will get a $100 payment to help with the cost of living. Again, this is in lieu or instead of removing the gas tax. That would have been, it's 13 cents a liter, and the rule was brought in by the government. If it's over $90 a barrel, they get rid of it. And that's what people have been talking about. That's what people have been asking about. But lo and behold, this is happening instead. Win, lose, draw, what do you think? 780-451-8800-403-974-8255. Let's take some calls here. We'll start with Barry in Sherwood Park. Hi, Barry, go ahead.
10: Hey, good morning, Shane.
9: Hi.
10: So my opinion on the Danny Bucks is it's trivial, and it's a little bit of a slight. I mean, good God, what is $100 really going to do for anybody? Take that $350 million, build a couple of hospitals. For God's sakes, spend the money appropriately. It's just, it's absolutely ridiculous, in my opinion, and it's actually kind of insulting towards Albertans, because it's not really going to help anybody.
9: Yeah.
10: Maybe some very low-income people, $100. I mean, that's going out for lunch with a couple of friends. I mean, really, it's ridiculous.
9: No, you're right. Yeah. I mean, that's what I'm hearing from most people. Okay, thanks, Barry. And I mean, I think that's the, like, and I think Barry made the point. He's right. For you don't want to say, hey, that's nothing, because I mean, it's $100, right? You know, and you know, but if you're someone who's really having a hard time making ends meet, this is going to make things better for a few days. It absolutely is. It's not nothing, but it is $100, and I mean, you've been to the grocery store. You know, how much of a change is that going to mean for you? Maybe it makes things a little bit easier one week, right? In reality, and that's not nothing. But a lot, that's the reaction I'm hearing from Barry, is what I've heard from most people. Like, come on, $100? What's that going to do? Daryl in Calgary, you're on the air. Hi, Daryl.
11: Hey, good morning, Shay.
9: Hi.
11: Danny's disastrous deficit dollars. That's what I'm calling
9: it. That's getting wordy. Can we just do Danny Doe? I didn't mind that one yesterday.
11: maybe Danny's dopey dough, but, like, this is ridiculous. $100 doesn't even cover the property taxes she just hit Calgary with on the provincial
9: side. Oh, not even close. No, you're right about that, yeah.
11: Yeah. So she's giving, she's taking with one hand and giving with the other, but she's only throwing coins at us from what she's taken. So it's, you know, $100 doesn't do anything. It's not even a week's worth of groceries. And she should be embarrassed that the federal government is giving us more money back, really.
9: Okay. So, yeah. That seems to be the consensus. Thanks, Daryl. Like I say, I, you know, it's, in reality, it's pretty tough to get people angry by giving them money. But, I mean, we'll just keep going with your phone calls. But maybe somebody out there says this is a great idea, but I'm taking a look at the text line here. So we still have a deficit, but we're throwing money away. I'm sure we'll see more. I'd rather get the gas tax off for a few months rather than the rebate. Are Danny Bucks just to offset the previous quarter gas tax? I ask because there's supposed to be a formula in place to determine. Oh, there is. They're just ignoring it. It's their own formula. And Chris Sims actually made that point today. She was on the Calgary Morning Show today. You're absolutely right. There was a system in place that was brought in place by the government. And they said, hey, listen, given the fact that the price of oil has gone crazy and it really benefits the province, we're going to put a system in place. But they're not going to follow their own plan.
12: This is one of those weird head-scratching moments of this is the government's own policy where they said, okay, hear me out, guys. When the price of a barrel of oil goes over $90 a barrel for an extended period of time, we're going to wait to the next quarter and Bob's your uncle. You're going to get the fuel tax gone. So that would have saved everybody 13 cents per liter of gasoline and diesel. Poof, gone.
13: Mm-hmm.
12: No messing around with rebates. Don't need to apply for a portal or hypotenuse or anything like that. You're going to get savings. And then, this is so weird. Like, why turn around and say, actually, we're not going to do what our own regulations say. We're going to get you to sign up on a website instead and give you back $100. It's just not what they said they were going to do.
9: Yeah, that's Chris Sims with the Canadian Taxpayers Federation. Just scrolling through the text line here again, the consensus is pretty simple. Danny dollars are a joke. $100. My Alberta school tax portion on my Calgary property taxes went up $400 this year. I won't even cover half the increase for our household. Rick and Killam, I'm a big supporter of Danielle Smith, but $100? Might buy half a bag of groceries. The fuel tax removal would have been better. Phil from Edmonton, I'm a commercial carpenter, so I won't see any of this $100 pittance. My household makes too much. $100 is an insult. This lame attempt to soothe angry Albertans may backfire. Out of integrity with my feelings, I won't even apply for it. A couple other people said maybe that's the plan. Maybe a lot of people won't apply for it, and it will save them a few bucks. Let's go back to the phone lines. We got Stuart in Fort McLeod. Hi, Stuart.
14: Yeah, good morning, Shay. This $100 thing, I can't wrap my head around the stupidity of it. Yes, there's a lot of people that can use $200 or $300. Mm-hmm. Anybody making a household income in $125,000 plus doesn't need $100. But a lot of people are surviving on their pensions and maybe a little bit of saved money. $300 would give them a month's groceries.
9: Yeah, no, I don't know how they settled on $225,000 as a household income, but yeah, you could probably lower that. Like you say, you not take $100,000 off that, and I don't know if anybody would be too angry with you.
14: Nobody would be angry.
9: Yeah,
14: like,
9: yeah.
14: Households with a $200,000 plus income.
9: Oh, yeah, you're right.
14: A provincial subsidy.
9: Like $100 a person at $220,000 a year is nothing.
14: Can use a little extra cash.
9: Yeah, fair point, Stuart. You're right. Like if your household is bringing in $200K a year, an extra $200 between you and your partner, I mean, that's not a lot. Terry in Calgary are on the air. Hi, Terry.
15: I don't want $100, Shane.
9: Okay.
15: I want children educated.
9: Yeah.
15: I want the wounded and the aged taken care of so I can stay out here and be productive.
9: Well, I mean, are you going to apply for it, Terry? You're just going to leave it? Or what's the plan then?
15: Well, I would guess I would have to apply for it if I was to get it.
9: Yeah, yeah.
15: What's the point of saying, why leave it with them? What are they going to do with it? Fritter it somewhere else.
9: There you go.
15: So if we're entitled to benefits, take them. But to me, it's just a total, it's absurd, really. We're always saying we don't have doctors in emergency rooms. There's not enough money for what I'm talking about. Like I said, I'd rather see the basics taken care of, and then if there's anything left, maybe we can share it about. But
9: okay.
15: Coming up to the flu season, are we going to be vaccinated? Yeah, if you pay for it. So there's your $100 right there, Shane.
9: Yeah, fair point. Yeah, Terry. Yeah, you're right. I mean, there will be lots of people with lots of different ways this could be spent.

0: Why are you making us go to a portal for $100? And now I got to wonder too: what are you going to see when you go to that portal? Is there going to be some advertising?
1: I don't know, Rob. Because they won't go with the CRA. 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We've gone through this before. It's the refusal to work with the feds on it. I got to get to the news, but I appreciate the call, Rob.
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1: This set of stats that comes out from StatsCan, they put it at 15 to 25 is what they call the youth unemployment rate in this country. It was 13.8% last month. It's 14.3% now, up another half a percentage point. Overall, the general unemployment rate has ticked up. 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It's 6.9%. It was 6.7% last month. So heading in the wrong direction, and that's a really troubling sign.
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1: All right, 780-451-8800-403-974-8255. We'll continue with your calls throughout this half hour, okay? Like I say, we've got a quick chat with a guest lined up. Taking a look at the text line, though, and it's not good if you're Danielle Smith in the UCP. Good morning. This is Craig in Drayton Valley. So between you and me, we can afford a tank of fuel. It's a joke. She needs to get a grip on reality. Shay,

0: I would argue $100 is not better than nothing. I've been saying, you know what, it's not nothing. Let's keep that in mind. No, it is not better than nothing. I'd rather they take this $300-plus million and put some air conditioning in schools, fund clinics in rural Alberta, hire some nurses, hire some doctors, fix some roads, put a mom committee on it. We'll get a lot done with that money. $100 doesn't even buy me groceries for 3 days. It's not easy to give money to people and have them angry about it, but they did it based on what I'm saying. There must be somebody out there who says, this is good. But it's funny. I mean, even Rob at Johnny's Lake, who we have on all the time, yesterday he phoned in and he said, hey, listen, I know a lot of people. I could use the money. I'll be happy for it. Today he phones in and says, $100. We were talking Ralph Bucks. Those were $400. Even he's angry. 780-451-880-0403-974-8255. More of your calls on this coming up in a second. First of all, I want to chat with Brendan Boyd, who is an assistant professor of political science at McEwen in Edmonton. Brendan, thanks for being here. I appreciate your time.
1: Thanks for having me.
0: Like I say, it's tough to hand money out to people as a politician. Here's free money and make people mad. But it feels to me and it looks to me and all the reaction I'm hearing from listeners is that's exactly what happened here. Not a lot of people saying, oh, great, this is good news.
1: Yeah, well, I think the number actually matters. Like $100, as everyone's kind of been saying, I think it is not a lot. And, you know, part of this was about a message saying that we understand that affordability concerns are important and we want to address this. Well, when it's $100, and like people say, that's maybe a tank of gas.
0: Yeah.
1: It feels like, okay, well, they don't actually understand, maybe to a lot of people, like they're trying, but they don't actually understand what the affordability concerns are.
0: You know, they put a system in place that said, hey, listen, when the price of oil spikes like it did with Russia, Ukraine, and now again with Iran, we recognize that we're in a pretty advantageous position in this province. We want to share that. So if it hits $90 a barrel for a quarter, we're going to take off the gas tax for a quarter. And it seems like a no fuss, really clean and easy way to say, hey, guess what? It was over $90 for the last quarter, so we're going to take off the gas tax for a quarter. Or say, but now it's back down again, so we don't want, I don't think anybody would have been all that upset either way. Like, why make this pivot to something completely different that is not working well?
1: Well, there's a couple of reasons. And so I think the good reason and the good thing about this policy is that, of course, if you give the $100 rebate as opposed to a gas tax, that gets to everybody as opposed to just drivers, right? And so it does have a broader reach in the sense of there are lots of people who, you know, are dealing with affordability issues that don't drive. And so it is, yeah. The benefit is that it gets to more people. But the political side of the benefit is it's much more visible, right? Would people even know if they got that?
0: True.
1: You know, they might say, okay, well, it's a little bit cheaper, but why is it cheaper at the pump? But if they get $100 from the government, then they know that that's happened.
0: In terms of, you know, obviously I have an axiom that I fall back on, which is when a politician's involved, there's politics at play. That's the way that it always works. And I believe that with this here. I mean, we know the premier is getting it from all sides right now. She's finding it really hard to find anybody to pat her on the back. I mean, even within her own party, we know she's really, really under a lot of pressure. And I think that this was sort of meant to be a, hey, look, you know, please be nice. I'm doing something. It doesn't seem to be working. I mean, could this end up being more of a risk than the reward she was hoping for, I guess?
1: Yeah, it's possible. I mean, there is a little bit of a once you know, become unpopular, like it makes it harder to dig yourself out of that hole. So that's part of it for sure. But one of the things is just like in politics is what are we talking about? Like changing the channel, not what the details are, but what are we talking about? Well, we're not talking about separatism anymore, right? And that's what's really hurt her, I think, in the polls when her polls have gone down. And so even if people are more mad, but we're not talking about separatism anymore, which I think would be still seen as potentially a benefit.
0: Brendan, interesting times. I thank you for spending a few minutes chatting with us today. I appreciate it.
1: Yeah, thanks for having me.
0: You bet. Have a great day. Brendan Boyd, bye. Assistant Professor of Political Science, McEwen University. And yeah, I mean, it is a channel changer. There's a couple of other things that I did want to get to. Maybe I'll have to do it a little bit later in the show because there's so many people that want to talk about this. But, you know, it's pretty low risk, high reward typically to hand out money. But it's not going that way, at least not thus far. Let's go back to the phone lines. We've got Russell in Edmonton. Hi, Russell. Go ahead.
2: Yeah, I just want to maybe share a little bit of the unpopular opinion.
0: Okay.
2: I think it's fine what she's done.
0: Good. I was hoping somebody would call in and say that. Okay, tell us why.
2: I'll give you the quick thing of it. Everyone seems to miss the point. It was an either or. She was going to remove the gas tax or give us some money. Now, Chris Sims earlier said people fill up twice or fill up once a week. Generally, most people do not drive more than 400 kilometers a week, so they fill up once every 2 weeks. So that would be twice. You're going to save 13 cents. The average tank has 60 liters in it. So if you do the math, over the period that you would have got that rebate, the average driver wouldn't have saw $100 and barely even half of that. Not only that, like your previous guest stated, it reaches a broader base this week.
0: It does. It does. No question about it. You're right. I mean, there are people who don't drive much, that absolutely will benefit from this more than they would from a tank of gas. There's no question about that, Russell. You're right.
2: And that's the whole point is, so everyone who keeps mentioning, well, they could have used this money to build hospitals or give air conditioning to schools, et cetera, et cetera. That wasn't the options.
0: Oh, I mean, they didn't have to do anything. Right? They could have kept that money and, you know, kept it part of revenue or whatever you want to call it.
2: What I'm saying, though, is it was an either or. It was going to be the gas fuel tax or it was going to be her giving us some money. So it wasn't going to be stockpiled to give toward...
0: No, that's not true. She could have done... most people up until yesterday were thinking she would come out and say, we could do the gas tax thing, but you know what? Look at the price of oil today. It's down again. It's like 80 bucks. So we're not in there anymore. The whole Iran thing's gone to bed. So we're just going to leave things the way they are. She didn't have to lower the gas tax, and she didn't have to or to replace it with a rebate. She could have done nothing very easily, and that was the expectation.
2: Oh, true. I guess that I fall on the opposite side of that as well, because I totally expected her to say gas tax
0: right.
2: And not the $100.
0: Yeah. Okay, appreciate it. Thanks, Russell. Let's go to Darcy, who's in Edmonton. Hey, Darcy.
3: Hey, Shane.
0: Hey.
3: So I'm going to play devil's advocate on the last caller. I did the math as well.
0: Okay.
3: There's 3.3 million cars registered in Alberta. This is on the Alberta government website.
0: Okay.
3: There's 1 million pickup trucks. These are only civilian vehicles. If you take the average that a person does fill up on average one time a week, you're looking at $413 million on that tax over a 3 month span, where if you're giving $100 out to 3.4 million Albertans, you're spending $340 million. That's if you register for it. I'm betting that they're counting on people not registering.
0: Yeah.
3: So let's say that drops down to $300 million, right?
0: Yep.
3: That's $113 million. That's not including commercial vehicles. So factor in the commercial vehicle side as well. That 413 can grow exponentially by quite a bit.
0: No, it's a good point.
3: I think there's a money-saving component to this. I just want to say one other thing. It's an absolute joke that they're setting the threshold at 225 per household. It should be 125 or 100,000.
0: Yeah, I think you're right.
3: But to the people
0: that
3: really, truly need it. My wife and I, we don't qualify. And I'm fine with that. I actually thought it was a joke when I heard $100. I was like, really? Like, what's that doing for anybody? That's a couple cases of beer and a couple packs of cigarettes. Come on, man. But I would rather have seen them give $300 or $400 to the Albertans that are truly struggling.
0: Yeah, I agree with you, Darcy. I think a lot of people feel that way. Yeah, I got to get to a break, but I think you've got to set a threshold somewhere. And I mean, so let's say, what is that, like $110K per income earner in a dual income household. I mean, six figures isn't what it used to be, but it's still pretty damn good, right? I mean, I think you could have set a household income of 150, right? 75K a piece. And I think most people would have said, okay, that makes sense. That's fair. I don't think anybody would have been too upset. The federal credits are 60,000. That's the income, roughly. Call it 61 to be safe. So you'd be looking at about 120 for a double income household.
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0: So we're getting your reaction, and is it enough? That's the question. It's $100. And like I say, hey, listen, somebody says here's $100, I'm not going to say, you know, no, right? And I don't think many people would. But the reaction that we're hearing so far today is, come on, $100. Why didn't you do the gas tax? Well, now we have had one call so far today saying, no, I think this is actually a pretty good idea. Taking a look at the text line, listening to your calls, that's the only one so far. People are upset. Mark says, this is quite ridiculous, Shay. I agree, it's an insult, and the obstacles to get it are unneeded. I think I'll go through the dog and pony show, get my $100, then I'll donate it to the NDP just out of spite. It is your $100. You can do with it as you please. Let's go back to the phone lines. Bye. Ian in Calgary, you're on the air. Hi, Ian.
23: Hey, how are you? Yeah, I wanted to say that, you know, as an actual conservative financial, you know, fiscal conservative, it annoys the heck out of me that we're giving out any money and it should be going against the debt.
0: I agree.
23: We don't have money to hand out. Now, that being said, a couple other quick points, which is people keep talking about, well, if it was $400 Ralph bucks, you know, maybe it could be something similar. It's not $400 route bucks. That was 20 years ago. It's $650, $700 route bucks with inflation.
0: Yeah, somebody just sent me a thing. It's $600. If you put it in today's dollars, it would be $615. Yeah.
23: There you go. So they're way off on that.
0: Yeah.
23: And so if they're going to hand money out, it should be. Who the heck came up with that 220?
0: That's the threshold. Yeah, I don't really know. I don't really know.
23: But the point is, because it's not a round number, somebody calculated it.
0: Yeah.
23: Somebody figured this out. So the $100 is just a waste of time. It's an insult. And it should be going to people. If you're going to give anything, give $250 to anybody earning less than any, not household, to any adult earning less than, you know, $70,000 a year or $50,000 a year or something.
0: I agree with him completely.
23: Yeah. Anyway, that's
0: thanks, Ian. I agree. And like I said, if you take a look at the way the government does it at the federal level, like it used to be the GST and the HST credit, right? And they switched that and they now call it the CGEB, the Canada Grocery and Essentials Benefit. And we talked about this yesterday. To qualify for that, it's pretty simple. It's like $60,000. And then there's calculations that go into it for household incomes and stuff like that. But this one, you know, $225,000 is the household income. You could have just said, you know what, we'll do what the feds do. Now, there's no way in hell that Daniel Smith would ever say, well, we'll just do what the feds do on two fronts. One, we'll meet the same thresholds that they do and say 60,000-ish is the cutoff. And two, just use the CRA portal. We went through this before. I think it was COVID. I was trying to remember this morning, and I was going to look it up, and I didn't, where they created their own portal instead of just using the federal government one, and it turned into a circus, remember? There's an easier way to do this. You don't have to apply for any of the federal credits. They're there. You file a tax return and that's it. CRA calculates it and sends you your check. Or if you have direct deposit, they put it right into your bank account. You don't even have to do that. So, yeah, you're right. In reality, this could have been done differently and perhaps more easily. Let's go back to the phone lines. We've got Eleanor in Calgary. Hi, Eleanor. Go ahead.
1: Hi, I just wanted to say you keep mentioning about the feds handing out the $200 grocery rebate. I didn't get any. Danielle offering $100 is welcome to everyone on low income age and us pensioners. Well, the feds' pension cost of living only went up $2, a big whoop. Everyone seems to be pushing Danielle to spend billions on new infrastructure. And FYI, I was one of the healthcare frontline workers during Ralph times. That Ralph Bucks actually made up for my healthcare frontline salary being cut twice. If people think the NDP are going to be any better, they better look at what happened in Calgary. And people choosing to decline this $100 make too much money.
0: Eleanor, you didn't get the grocery benefit from the feds because it doesn't come out until next week. Actually, 2 weeks, July 3rd. But you will get it if you're a senior and you're earning under $60,000 a year.
1: Oh, well, that's good to know. Thank you.
0: Yeah, okay. Watch for July 3rd, okay? Let's go to Kevin, who's in Calgary. Hi, Kevin. You're on the air.
2: Hey, Shane. Thanks for taking my call.
0: Yeah, you go ahead.
2: I'm going to ride the fence on this one a little bit. I actually think it's a much better system to give money to people rather than cut the gas tax. As we all saw when the federal government cut the gas tax, that lasted for 2 or 3 days.
0: It's absorbed right in, you're right. Yep.
2: And all the gas stations jacked it up. Plus, people that don't drive still need food. And obviously, higher fuel prices increase the cost of food. So I'm okay with that. I think $225 is a little high, right? Like, I make $115 a year, and $100 really doesn't make any difference for me at all. But ultimately, I really wish they would have taken that money and applied it towards the debt so we'd lower our interest payments on the debt. When Ralph gave out that money, we had zero debt.
0: That's right.
2: We were paying zero interest. It was all surplus. That's not what this money is. So if they're going to do it, I kind of wish they had lowered the income threshold and given more to those that need it. But ultimately, I wish they would have put it on our debt.
0: Fair enough. Yeah, Kevin, I don't disagree. I think you and I are on the same page largely. Yancey in Calgary, you're on the air. Hi, Yancey.
15: Hi, Shay. I would have much preferred the 13-cent cut.
0: Yep.
15: Just business-wise, we have one delivery van, so we fill up three times a week. It's probably $30 a week I would save. But my son owns about 80 delivery vans. So, you know, that 13 cents would have really done something. And I think with Danielle doing this is, and let me get it straight. I am a UPC supporter. I voted for her.
0: Okay.
15: But she's pushing votes to the NDP. And I pray that, I know Alberta's a big place, but they, we've had an NDP. like the caller 2 times ago, I'm very worried that she's pushing people that way. Because,
0: Well, she's getting it. She's feeling it a bit, Yancey. And you make a good point. Like, I don't know what business your son is in, but some people have said, you know what? You take that 13 cents off, that also hits commercial vehicles, and that means shipping costs come down. And shipping costs affect everything, right? And it gets passed on to us at the end of the day. So it's not just the 13 cents that you save when you go to the pump. It's also the cost savings that would come from shipping. Everything would also come down.
15: That's true. I just feel it's more like an NDP type policy, like Robin Hood. You know, they're taking from the rich that people don't see for $100, because all those businesses employ people, right?
0: Yeah.
15: And they're taking from them by not giving the 13 cents and just giving the owner $100 who probably doesn't even qualify for it. Anyways, that's my thought.
0: Okay, Jay. Thanks, Nancy. I appreciate it. Let's go to Tim in Calgary. Hi, Tim, you're on the air.
3: Okay, number two here, Shay. I'm agreeing with this thing. I think it's great.
0: Okay.
3: I think, but I'll tell you, it's actually like just sickening to listen to people complain like that they're getting money, because even if the threshold, like everything you hear, I get why everybody says it, but if the threshold was made to be 120 grand, well, then the people who are making 130 would be like,
0: you're right.
3: We're fine. What is
0: true.
3: Why didn't I get it?
0: Yeah.
3: So you make it, you cover it all up. But you know what's so awesome about all of this? And everybody needs to give this a thought. You have to get this money, you got to be a taxpayer here. You have to file your taxes in this province.
0: That's true.
3: So all these people, all these illegal people, your drug dealers, criminals, all these other people out there, they're not going to get a red dime of this money. And that is what's awesome about going this route, because if you take it off the gas, then that's all. And the other thing with the gas part is it was a sliding scale. It wasn't just always 13 cents.
0: That's right. That's right.
3: How much it was over. It could have been 4 cents.
0: Yes, you're
3: so
0: right.
3: The taxpayer lady that's going off about everything, her math is completely asinine. And the last thing I'll say to any of this, Shay, I'll tell you, is anybody who thinks about changing their vote to the NDP because of this, I will tell you, I lived in Calgary all my life, and we had to deal with Zahid Nenshi, and he is, you bring back Justin Trudeau right back into our province. This is what happens if you even think about doing that. It's $100. Go out and have a pizza.
0: There you go. Okay, yeah, I mean, exactly. I mean, it doesn't have to be a, I understand that it's not as much as some people wanted. I get that. I mean, you know, when we started throwing around Ralph Bucks, and that was the obvious assumption that people were going to make, right? Well, we've done this before. What happened last time we did this? And we know what happened. It's not what's happening this time. So fair enough. I hear what you're saying. And yeah, you don't even have to apply for it if you don't want.

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12: From the National Newsroom of the Canadian Press, I'm David Augustine. Before heading overseas, Vice President J.D. Vance telling reporters in Washington late Saturday that he hopes to make progress on nuclear issues in Lebanon during talks on Iran.
13: The new U.S.-Iran agreement is facing a major test before the next round of talks even begin. Iran is keeping the Strait of Hormuz closed despite a memorandum of understanding that calls for the critical waterway to reopen. That agreement, signed by President Trump and Iran's president, gives both sides 60 days to reach a final deal. Vice President J.D. Vance is in Switzerland alongside President Trump's envoys, Steve Witkoff and Jared Kushner, for the next round of talks. Allison Kosick, ABC News, New York.
12: Well, Canada is expected to soon choose a bidder to replace its aging Victoria-class submarines. The Royal Canadian Navy plans to acquire up to 12 new submarines in a deal worth tens of billions of dollars. South Korea's Hanwha Ocean and Germany's TKMS have been competing as the two final qualified bidders since August. A decision is anticipated in the coming days ahead of the NATO summit in Ankara, Turkey, on July 7th. Canada is marking the 30th National Indigenous Peoples Day with events celebrating the cultures, histories, and contributions of First Nations, Inuit, and Métis people. The day coincides with the summer solstice and serves as the culmination of Indigenous Peoples Month observed throughout June. Prime Minister Mark Carney is expected to visit an Indigenous culture exhibit at the Nanaimo Museum. Events nationwide include a veterans ceremony in Ottawa, a powwow at the Forks, and a free outdoor concert in Montreal. Some students are helping restore the Atlantic salmon population in Ontario. A grade 6 class at Sunderland Public School in the Durham region took care of dozens of salmon eggs over 5 months from an incubation tray to after the fish hatched. In late May, they released 93 tiny fish in a local waterway that drains into Lake Ontario. All students played a part this year, but the teacher says Emma Mitchell was particularly keen.
14: I, like, always grew up fishing, and I just like nature and being outside and that, so... And I love animals, and like they're in danger, so I want to help bring them back.
12: This was part of Lake Ontario's Atlantic Salmon Restoration Program. And worried about sharks? Well, you're not alone. A community swim held at a beach in Sydney, Australia Sunday for locals rattled by a string of shark attacks. Hundreds of beachgoers braved mid-temperatures during Australia's winter season, lifeguards standing close by providing comfort.
15: It's really been great to get in with everyone together and feel that sense of safety and support here.
16: Interesting. It felt safe. It felt really safe. I guess there's always safety in numbers, but the community feeling was incredible. I don't think we've seen this many people in the water in summer.
12: Officials in Sydney say a 35-year-old woman was about 100 feet from the shore when she was seriously injured in a shark attack just a week ago. This is the Canadian Press. In sports, the visiting Saskatoon Mamba will be aiming to move one game above 500 when they visit the Ottawa Blackjacks in Canadian Elite Basketball League action today. The 5-5 Mamba are third in the Western Conference, while the 4-7 Blackjacks are last in the East. There are three games in the WNBA today, including one in Minneapolis, where the league-leading Minnesota Lynx host the Washington Mystics. Elsewhere, the Golden State Valkyries visit the Las Vegas Aces, and the Los Angeles Sparks host the New York Liberty. The 8-8 Toronto Tempo visit the Eastern Conference leading Atlanta Dream tomorrow. And in Raleigh, North Carolina on Saturday, a parade and rally for the Carolina Hurricanes took place as they were crowned the NHL Stanley Cup champions. They defeated Mitch Marner and the Vegas Golden Knights for the title, claiming their second Stanley Cup win. While the NHL team may be celebrating, their AHL affiliate Chicago Wolves fell to the Toronto Marlies in 5 games on Friday as the Marlies claimed their second Calder Cup. From the Canadian Press, I'm David Augustine.
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17: Shea Gadam with you. We're continuing a conversation here. Affordability, affordability, affordability. And everybody's dealing with it from coast to coast to coast in this country. And we see governments step in and do what they can to help. And the question is it enough? Does it help enough? Does it work? July 3rd, a good number of Canadians can expect a little help from the federal government in the form of the new Canada Grocery and Essentials Benefit, replacing the GST and HST credit and bumping it up by 25%. And then in Alberta yesterday, it was announced that there'll be straight-up cash payments to Albertans. About 3.5 million should be eligible of $100. That's it. One time. $100 payment. Now, provinces all across the country have tinkered with gas taxes because the price of oil has gone crazy. So the federal government has removed the excise tax on fuel, right? The Alberta government has done it before, and the expectation was, or at least the question was, would you do it again? And they have it. They have a formula in place. They have to examine over the course of a quarter what the price of gas oil was and then make a decision. So the announcement yesterday was supposed to be yay or nay on removing Alberta's 13-cent a liter gas tax. And they threw a curveball and caught everybody off guard and said, no, we're just going to give you $100 cash one time to 3.5 million Canadians. Now, the reaction largely has been $100. I mean, hey, what am I going to do with $100? And I've been sitting here saying, okay, I get it. It's $100, and given the cost of living being what it is right now, that's not going to solve all your problems. It doesn't hurt, right? But I'm having a hell of a time finding anybody who thinks this is a good idea. So I'm interested. You know, we've got listeners all across the country. If another province stepped in and said, hey, we're going to give you $100, what would the reaction be? It's better than a stick in the eye, but is it that much better? Let's go to Ian. Get his thoughts on this. Hi, Ian. Go ahead.
18: Hey, buddy. How you doing?
17: Good. How are you?
18: Not too bad. When we talked yesterday, it was prior to the announcement, which is 2 o'clock yesterday afternoon there, is actually exactly how much this was going to be, right? I think a lot of us were thinking that back to the days of the Ralph Bucks, and I was mentioning Danny Doe yesterday, but
17: yeah.
18: Ralph Bucks is $400. Yeah, Ralph Bucks was like $400.
17: $400, yeah.
18: Right, so, and then today, so you had a caller calling a little while ago, you know, and Chris Sims had her opinion as well, which were interesting. A caller called in and said, well, prorated till today, like that, index or inflation there, would be $615. Well, I think
17: yeah.
18: All of us were expecting something like that, right?
17: Mm-hmm.
18: So now it's $100, and here's my question. $100, well, every little bit helps, for sure, and it's a nice gesture, but I see deception and perception in here. What's it costing for the portal to be implemented in order for us to register for this, number one? And number two, is some of the money that they've got in this bonus surplus there that they're realizing now going to go anywhere near to the controversial data centers that there's a lot of pushback on? That's where my questions are at this point.
17: Okay, thanks, Ian. On that data center, I think they're pausing it. I know Olds has pushed back hard on that. There is one, but I think there might be a bit of a development on that. Let's go to Deidre now. Hi, Deidre, go ahead.
19: Hi. One of the things that I don't think has received near enough attention is the fact that removing the gas taxes, especially right now, like this isn't, the gas prices aren't high because the companies are gouging customers. They're high because of volatile and uncertain supply. So
17: true.
19: Reducing the tax really is almost a way to say, hey, you can afford to buy more gas. And the companies are like, actually, we don't want that, which is why the federal suspension was eaten up immediately. So I'm not a UCP supporter or a Daniel Smith supporter, but in this case, they did the right thing. And as far as the $100, you know, that you have to apply for,
17: mm-hmm.
19: I mean, it's actually not a bad idea if you're looking to not give out $340 million. Because, yes, a lot of people are probably not going to apply for it.
17: No, I think you're right. I think you're right. Yeah, exactly. Make it a little bit harder. And, like, for $100, I think you're right. A lot of people just won't do it.
19: Yeah, so they're actually going to save money doing it this way. They get some credit for an affordability measure that, you know, there's people who, some friends with electric vehicles kind of gave a bit of a laugh because they're going to get the $100 where they wouldn't get the gas tax reduction. So, you know, it's a little bit here and there. People who need it are going to apply for it. Hopefully they all know about it. And I think that the UCP will save some money because not everyone's going to bother.
17: No, I think you're probably right. I think you're absolutely right about that. There will be people that don't. That's the other thing. Like, there's a lot of people that have been calling in and sending in texts and saying, yeah, $100. Whatever. It's not even going to make a difference. So you do have to go through a bit of work. You do have to apply to get the $100 from the Alberta government. And yeah, some people might not do it. But, you know, if you live with somebody, now it's $200, right? I don't know. Like, I'm not the kind of guy who's going to turn on my nose at $100. $100 is still $100, right? You're right. I'm not going to go and buy an airplane, but it's $100. Gord, you're on the air. Hi, Gord.
20: Hey, Shape. Anytime I can get money from the government, I'll take it, and here's the reason why.
17: Okay.
20: They are awful managers of my money at every level of government, civically, provincially, and federally. And a lot of fools will pull up and say, oh, they should put that money into this or that. It just goes into black holes. They're absolutely awful at managing money. So will I be applying? Yeah. Yeah.
17: Okay.
20: My wife will be applying. Of course we will.
17: Yeah, I mean, like, that's the kind of, that's where I am, Rob. It's like, wait a minute, it's $100. Like, I don't know how hard it's going to be to do this portal thing, but if it takes me an hour, I'm willing to earn $100 an hour. You know what I mean?
20: Yeah.
17: That's not bad.
20: 100% of the time. I hate to say it, but I think people are essentially sort of stunned. They think this money falls from the sky, and the government only gets votes by giving people back the money that they actually own. But we had to borrow the $100 to give it back. Nobody has a clue what that means. It's pathetic. But I'll take it.
17: Yeah, I'm with you. I'm with you. I'm in the same boat. Rob, you are on the air. Hey, Rob.
0: Good day. These gas rebates, unless they are in your tax returns, do not accept them because there's a catch behind everything with this stuff. We found that with Ralph Bucks. We found that out with all that COVID relief, and that's what's going to happen this time. So anybody who's planning to apply for this, unless it's in your tax returns, don't touch it.
17: Yeah, fair. I mean, you do have the choice, I guess, because you have to apply for it, but okay. Yeah, thanks, Rob. Appreciate it. I mean, I guess there might be people that don't want to do it. There might be people that say it's not worth it. I just don't see it. But listen to some of the anger that we're getting from listeners. It's ridiculous. This is this $100 crap. You cannot even get an adult bus pass for that. It's an embarrassment. Cost me $70 yesterday to fill my Mazda 3 hatchback. It's nutty. It's $100 per person. You can get it for kids under 18, so a family of four, $400 gets spent and filters through the economy. I think that's not nothing. I agree with you. It's not nothing, right? It's $100. Now, I think you can make the argument because they established a threshold of a household income of $225,000. You could say you could lower that. Make it $150,000. So a two-income household is earning $75,000 each. $100 could probably make a big difference, right? And there are certainly people in this province that are going to absolutely be very, very grateful for this, and it will make a substantial difference. Les, last word to you. Go ahead.
21: Well, as an ex-smoker, that's four packs of smokes.
17: They're $25 a pack now? Good heavens sake.
21: Yeah. So anyways, you're right. It's not nothing. It's something. And tell all the other Canadians that didn't get the $100, right?
17: Yeah.
21: You want prosperity? We need to have a lower threshold in living, and we don't have that. And you know, we're taxed to death and everything. So that's where it boils down to. Everything goes up. But the $100, I'm grateful for it. Will I apply for it? Probably not, Shay.
17: Okay.
21: You know, because I would rather give it to someone else, to be honest. Or I take the $100, donate it to the UCP party, and get a tax credit.
17: Yeah, you can do that too. Absolutely, that's the thing. You can do whatever you want to do with it. Yeah, that's a fair point. Like, I mean, we got to remember that. It's up to you to sort of decide what you ultimately want to do with it. Okay, thanks very much, Les. Appreciate the call. I'm going to take a quick break, and then we're going to come back and switch gears completely. We will be back right after this.
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17: All right, welcome back. Shea Gannum with you. We're going to switch gears here. To varying degrees, Canadians have caught soccer fever, right? I mean, it's a growing sport in this country. I think, if, you know, for a long time, it sort of wasn't on the radar of a lot of people, but it is now. Kids have always played it, but I think most kids play it now. But, you know, I think Alphonso Davies has really raised the profile of the game in Canada, not to mention what Canada's women's soccer team has done to raise the profile of the game in this country. I mean, to new heights, right? Olympics, World Cups, you name it. Far more success on the international stage than the men have enjoyed. But today, later today, there's a very good possibility that Canada wins its first ever match at the World Cup. Later today, Canada will be in action. This is actually taking place in Vancouver. Later today, 4 o'clock, or 3 o'clock, sorry, local time in Vancouver. Okay, so it's what? It's still 4 hours away, 3.5 hours away. But there's a good chance that Canada beats Qatar, and that would be, or Qatar, that would be Canada's first ever win at the World Cup. I'm kind of really trying to get into soccer, and I'll say it's a bit of a tough sell for me. I've never been a huge fan of the game, but I do love what's going on around the game. Lots of hype, lots of enthusiasm, people from all over the world, in the States and in Canada, to be part of what's going on. Our next guest is in Vancouver for today's match. Renato Pagnani joins us now from Edmonton. Renato, thanks for joining us. Appreciate you taking a couple of minutes.
6: No problem. Thanks for having me.
17: I know you and your dad are massive soccer fans, so just put us in your shoes for a second here. Is this kind of like a dream come true? You're going to watch Canada play in the World Cup today?
6: This, you know, might be number one on my bucket list. So, I mean, I'm not sure if that's a good thing that I'm achieving it already, but it's something I've wanted to do since I was 7 years old. I remember watching Italy lose in heartbreaking fashion in 1994 in penalties to Brazil. And my dad, when he was younger, he went to the 1986 World Cup in Mexico. So it's always been a dream of mine to do the same thing and keep that family tradition going. And now I'm here.
17: You've grown up in a soccer household. And like I say, I know your dad, and I know how much of a soccer fanatic he was. I didn't know he'd gone to the World Cup in Mexico. Have you noticed that, though? I mean, for Canadian soccer, I know it's been building, it's been growing, and I think a lot of credit goes to the women's team for that. But now we've got the World Cup on Canadian soil. The profile of this game really has changed over the years, hasn't it?
6: Yeah, absolutely. You mentioned that the women's team has been so successful over the last decade, and the men's team is starting to find more success. We have some absolute stars in the world. Obviously, you've mentioned Alphonso Davies, who plays for Bayern Munich, but then we have players on this World Cup squad who play in Italy. You know, Jonathan David plays for Juventus. And we have players who are competing in the top leagues in the world, right? We're not lucky to be there anymore. There's actually some expectation now, which is, I think, the big shift for Canada.
17: Yeah, I think you're absolutely right. Okay, like I say, one of the most fascinating things and one of the funnest things for me around this World Cup has been watching the fans, watching the street parties, watching the action. What's it like in Vancouver today?
6: It's electric. We flew in yesterday, some friends and I, and we headed straight down to Granville Street, and they basically pedestrianized the whole street, so no cars can go down, and it's just basically wall-to-wall fans, lots of patios that the businesses have opened, and they have TVs everywhere, and basically just hang out there all day and have a few beers, and it's been honestly unlike anything I've been to. I've been to the Stanley Cup Finals. I've been very lucky to see some great sporting events, and the game hasn't even happened yet, and this is already number one for me.
17: Awesome. What is the plan? Like, I know in Toronto there was the march to the state. Like, what's the day look like in Vancouver today?
6: Yeah, there's another fan march starting at 12 p.m. The gates open here at 12 p.m. too, so I think the fans, the Voyageurs, as they're called, are going to be making a march starting at 12 down to the stadium, and then I think everybody's just going to hang out around until the match starts.
17: And I know last time at the World Cup, you know, would Canada score a goal? Would Canada score their first World Cup goal? Renato, we're talking about Canada perhaps winning their first ever World Cup match today, which I think it would be history-making, right? I mean, tell us how big that moment would be.
6: It would be history-making. We had never recorded a single point at the World Cup before last match when we tied Bosnia, right? We had six games, six losses. And we really do have a good shot of winning today. Qatar should still be a competitive opponent, but I think that we match up pretty nicely against them. And if I can watch Canada win their first World Cup match in Canada, like, nothing gets better than that.
17: Okay, let's pretend Dad's not listening. I don't know if he is. Are you all in on Canada now? I mean, I know Italy. I mean, I don't know if Frank is a Canadian fan or an Italian fan. Are you Team Italy or Team Canada, Renato?
6: Well, I can't beat Team Italy for this World Cup because they didn't qualify.
17: They're not even in, yeah.
6: Right. But, you know, even if they had qualified, they would have been in Canada's group. And I think, you know, it would have been a little bit tough for me to pick who I would have cheered for. But I think I would have cheered for Canada. I can't lie. You know, this is where we live. This is our home. If Italy was in the World Cup, I would still cheer for them. But I'm all in on Canada.
17: Awesome. Good to hear. Have a great time. I kind of wish I was there. I really do.
6: All right. For sure. Take care.
17: Okay. Thanks, Renato. Renato Pagnani from Edmonton in Vancouver to take part in what could be an historic afternoon for Canadian soccer and Canada generally speaking. Again, they're playing Qatar at 4 o'clock Alberta time, 3 o'clock Vancouver time, 5 o'clock Toronto time. Sorry, I got that all wrong. 4 o'clock Alberta time, 3 o'clock BC time, 6 o'clock Toronto time. And it is... If you take a look at the odds, They're minus 340. Like, they're pretty heavy favorites to win today. Qatar is plus 1,000. So the odds makers are definitely in favor of Canada recording their first ever World Cup victory today, which would be kind of cool. And then Sarah sent me, she checked out ticket prices. If you wanted to get in, like if you were in Vancouver and you're getting caught up in the hoopla here, you could get into that stadium today. The cheapest ticket, is that the cheapest one, Sarah? That's the best we can do?
7: That's on the one site I was looking at.
17: $666.
7: And the cheapest I could find on the FIFA site, and the FIFA site's kind of a pain to operate.
17: Yeah, I've heard that, yeah.
7: I'm finding like $1,500.
17: Oh.
7: Because I was thinking if I could find a cheap seat, I'd send Johnny, because he's there.
17: Oh, Johnny's there, yeah, that's right.
7: So I thought I would send him, but I don't think that's going to happen.
17: And this is row KK of the upper section of BC Place, so you might need an oxygen mask up there. That's a big building.
7: But you can see the pitch then. Isn't that better?
17: I don't know.
7: I don't know. I'm not a soccer person.
17: I used to go to, like, the Drillers played in Edmonton when I was growing up, and I went to all those games.
7: Okay.
17: But I don't know. I think, to me, I I'm not a big soccer fan, and there's a good example on the TV right now as to why. It's the rolling around and the diving, and it makes me so angry. But the fun and the fans and the frenzy around this World Cup so far has been just awesome to watch. It really and truly has. Like, Canadians are passionate about hockey, right? We know that. But that passion, I don't know if we reached the same level of international soccer fans. It's mind-boggling to watch. It really is. It's amazing. I've really enjoyed it. And then you see what's happening. Like, the Scots took over Britain and absolutely hooped her up for 4 or 5. They play tomorrow. They're still there, some of them. But they have not stopped partying for a week. I mean, the stamina of these people is absolutely incredible. And brace yourself, because I think they're going to Toronto next week. I think the Scots' third game is in Toronto. And I think the English will be in Vancouver next week, if I remember correctly. And I hope they bring the frenzy with them, because it's been something to watch. So later on this afternoon, Canada Cutter could be Canada's first ever win. We'll take a break and be back right after this.

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6: All right, welcome back, everybody. Shea Gannum with you here. We are going to switch gears yet again and talk about defense, Canada's defense plan. And there's a big summit, gathering, call it what you will, taking place in Europe today in Brussels of NATO. And our defense minister, David McGuinty, is there. And he says, you know, this is an important moment for Canada and for the, maybe they walk in with their head held a little higher than they usually do at NATO meetings.
7: Canada's particularly pleased to be here for the first time after meeting its 2% GDP target. Actually over 2%, and we're well on track for our 3.5% target, putting together the plans necessary to meet that target and, of course, the 5% target by 2035.
6: Yeah, I mean, hey, Canada's walking in saying, hey, guys, guess what? We hit the 2%. We haven't done that in a very, very, very long time. And as you heard, on the way to 5%, all to say that we are planning to spend a tremendous amount of money on defense in this country, right? And there's a lot of things that go into it because it's supposed to be an economic driver and there's going to be issues that we encounter along the way. You would think spending

0: money for government would be easy, and typically it is, but in this instance, might not be. But where does it all shake out? What does this defense plan mean? Where are we headed? We're going to chat with David Pearce, who is the Vice President of Government Relations at the Canadian Chamber of Commerce, about this. Mr. Pearce, thanks so much for being with us. I appreciate your time today.
1: It's great to be here. Thanks.
0: Like I say, there's a commitment here to spend a lot of money on defense in this country. And at the chamber, you decided, you know what, let's take a pretty close look at this. So you wanted to do some research. What did you guys look into? What questions did you want to answer about this proposal to spend so much more money in defense?
1: Yeah, well, what we wanted to see was how Canadian companies could play a role, and to what degree we could build this sector with Canadian workers here at home, leveraging some of these big, great companies that have worked in Canada, that have had presence in Canada for decades. There's close to 100,000 employees that work for the defense sector across Canada today. And to meet this new record spending, obviously that number is going to have to grow. And what we want to make sure is that grows on top of the existing industry, that we don't somehow cannibalize it or cause an issue that would impact workers in the sector today. And also broaden it to bring in companies from across the country that can participate, that can support some of these larger projects, some of the larger procurements, from services related to training to providing goods and services for the building of products to our critical minerals, of course. It's all pretty exciting.
0: It is. There absolutely is. A lot of people have said it's not going to be as easy as it sounds, right? Like, let's start with the fact that one of the requirements, or one of the pushes that the Prime Minister has mentioned, is we want to get away from spending $3 out of every $4 in the United States. We want to do it in another way, and we really want to build up local defense spending within Canada. Do we have that? Like, where is our capacity stand, Dave? Are we in a position where that's even feasible? What is the defense industry like currently in Canada?
1: Well, so our defense industry in Canada is great. I mean, you've got pure manufacturing in aerospace, in vehicles, in equipment, at parts of British Columbia and Alberta, Ontario, obviously into Quebec and Atlantic Canada. But that's going to need to scale, and we're going to need to see a much larger build in Canada. And the key from our perspective and from our members at the Canadian Chamber is that it's about Canadian jobs and investment in Canada. And that's really the key. We want to see almost the democratization of any new spending to be across the country, where we have the real benefit being felt and seen in communities right across the country, so that it makes it more sustainable over the longer term. But the last thing we want is, you know, this surge in spending, you know, this year, potentially next year, and then for that to start to fall back and wane again. And it's really important. As someone, I've watched the defense sector my entire life. It's critical that Canada has its own capability. We need that from a sovereignty perspective. We need that to be taken seriously on the world stage. And so I think this is the time, this is the generation that's going to stand it up. And it's, as I said, it's pretty exciting from a business perspective.
0: One thing people always talk about, Dave, is the procurement issues, right? We know that has always been a problem. That will have to be overcome. Are we optimistic that we can get past? Because, I mean, sometimes it takes forever. That's another barrier that we've run into over the years, right?
1: It sure has. You nailed it. And I think that the current government has created a minister of state responsible for defense procurement. And we're certainly very supportive of that, because finally there's one person who's ultimately accountable, responsible to the Prime Minister for a professional and efficient procurement system. But the problems that have plagued the system to this point are still there. For example, we try and really, we overcomplicate the procurement process. In the end, there should be two real criteria. Number one, that our men and women in uniform have the tools they need to do their mission safely and come home safely. So that's number one, and effectively. Number two is that, to the degree we can, the economic benefits should be felt in Canada for Canadian employees and employers, and that our economy benefits from it. And so hopefully, with with this new change to how they're looking at defense procurement, they'll be able to really just focus on those two and not get lost in some of the other discussions that have slowed procurement before.
0: And, you know, you mentioned that we're right at the start of this, right? Like, and it just goes up. Like, it's more and more money and bigger plans. The question is, will that all translate into the growth, do you think? I mean, like you say, it's exciting. There's a lot of it. Really is a different feeling around defense spending in this country. Do you think it translates into the growth that's being promised?
1: I do. And I can say that not just as a fan of the military and the system, but from hearing it from our members, from business across the country. Businesses are excited to be a part of it. They're stepping forward. They're exploring. They're reaching out to the government. They want to be a part of it. And I think from the government's perspective, and certainly we'll be trying to encourage this through the Canadian Chamber, we want to see that they're engaged and that as I said earlier, the real benefit of this strategy is felt right across the country.
0: Dave, thank you so much for the chat today. I really do appreciate your time.
1: You bet. Great to talk.
0: Sure. Thanks so much. David Pearce, Vice President of Government Relations at the Canadian Chamber of Commerce. And yeah, like I say, at that summit today, I mean, Pete Hegseth went off on NATO and they didn't do enough to help with the Iran war. But Canada is, you know, not coming in as someone that's looking at, like, we've hit the 2%. Everybody else is going beyond 2% now, but okay, that aside, we've got to that threshold with plans to go further. In terms of the United States in defense, the big Iran deal announced yesterday, the details of it announced yesterday. What do we make of it? Some people are just ripping it to pieces. We'll talk about that when we come back after a quick break.

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8: New year. New fight. New energy. A new reason to believe. The green and gold are ready to rise. And Edmonton is ready to roar. One city. One team. One team. One voice. The Double E legend lives on the one and only 880 Chad. The official voice of your Edmonton Elks. This is our city. Our

0: Derry. 880 Chad. The official voice of your Edmonton Elks. 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
1: All right, NATO summit underway again. The U.S. with a very adversarial position. Pete Hegseth really leaning into his NATO allies. Listen to this. This is his reaction to their response and their involvement in the Iran situation that was entirely of the U.S.'s creating.
2: These allies, they put America's sons and daughters, our sons and daughters, at risk by denying them the predictable access, facing, and overflight that never should have been in question at all.
1: Hey, Pete, you put them at risk. You started the war. It's baffling. And you didn't talk to NATO. You didn't want NATO involved. You didn't ask NATO to be involved until you found yourself up the creek without a paddle and didn't know how to get out of it. And then the calls went out. We don't know what to do. And we need help. Regardless, now there's a deal, an MOU that will kick off 60 days of negotiations as they try and sort it out. And again, I'm sure Hegseth is feeling some pressure because the deal has not gone over well. It's not been well received. But you know what? It's not all bad. I had a chance to speak with Christian Luprecht about it earlier this morning. Christian is one of the leading experts on all these sorts of things. He's a professor and a defense expert at Royal Military College at Queen's University, senior fellow at the McDonald Laurier Institute. And he said, certainly it's a bit of a mess, but... Okay, Christian, to start here, this MOU, we've now seen it. And again, this isn't the final deal, I guess. We don't want to call it that, but we've got the MOU. Mark Carney said it exceeded his expectations. Meanwhile, others have torn it to shreds, called it an absolute disaster. What's your take? What do you make of what we've seen so far?
3: Well, I think it was probably realistically and pragmatically, negotiation theorists call this the BATNA, so the best alternative to a negotiated agreement. And so this is probably the best that what could be achieved under the circumstances. And of course, we're also on the timeline because it looks like the president wanted to get this done by, of course, his birthday here. He wanted to clearly discuss this or effectively impose it on the G7 countries at their meeting. And he clearly wanted to leave some runway before the congressional elections in the fall. Iran sort of knew that the Americans were under duress. At the same time, of course, the Iranians needed a resolution in part because they're about to go broke and they're about to get into real trouble with their wells, which they might need to shut if there hadn't been an agreement. So in that sense, I think everybody tried to, and then you get to find a deal where everybody can walk away and say that they not only did their best, but their interests were achieved. And so I think when everybody's criticizing the deal from all sides, then it probably suggests they struck sort of the best balance that they could. I mean, you know, this is a regime that's been negotiating for, years with one another. So that you're able to get this sort of outcome in a matter of weeks without the parties even talking to each other directly, I think that's that in itself is probably a win.
1: Does it dramatically, let's say everything comes through as we see in this MOU,

0: Does it change the situation in that part of the world, Christian? That's what a lot of people are saying. You know, this is not any different than it was than the day before the United States attacked, notwithstanding the 3 months worth of chaos. Do you think it's a different situation for Iran going forward? Like, has it changed anything fundamentally as we move past it now?
1: Well, one argument is that Trump is just solving the problems that he himself created, in particular with regards to closing the Strait of Hormuz, and the Iranians have realized that they might not need a nuclear weapon. They've got a much better tool to manipulate the world economy and the region, which is closing the Strait. At the same time, look, there's a number of things, structural, fundamental game changers here. One is, of course, that the world economy, I think, has changed. No one's going to rely on oil from the Middle East and even liquid natural gas the way they did before this arrangement. So in that sense, this is a fundamental, I think, game changer. And ironically, it's good for Canada because there's not a whole lot of democratic options if you're trying to import more oil and gas. It's just that as Canadians, of course, we now need to forge a consensus where we understand that us exporting oil and gas actually contributes to global stability, prosperity, and reliability. It's also, I think, you know, Trump has, since term one, tried to reshape the Middle East with the Abraham Accords. Clearly, this didn't work out quite the well that he had, the way that he had intended. But I think Trump's approach is that what the U.S. has done for the last 40 years in the Middle East clearly hasn't yielded particularly good outcomes for the United States. So in some ways, I think he's trying to change the tenor of the conversation. I think what he's particularly trying to change is China loves having the United States trapped with its assets in conflicts in the Middle East because it means the U.S. can't deploy those assets to the Indo-Pacific. And so this is also very much, I think, about finding a way forward that draws the U.S. down in the Middle East. And, of course, that's in Iran's interest. But, of course, if the U.S. draws down and wants to draw down in a way that ultimately also preserves U.S. interests in the region. And so, you know, if you're on the premise that you can't beat them, join them, and Trump always looking to use economic incentives to change people's behavior, that seems to have worked in Venezuela. He seems to be trying to use that carrot in Cuba. If the numbers are correct, as they're being reported, and the U.S. administration can actually translate that into concrete Iranian commitments, that might be a game changer for Iran, for the United States, a relationship between the two, and Iran's relationship with the region.
0: The Israel piece, I think if there's a stumbling block that stands out, that might be it. They say they're not bound by this agreement. There's action going on in Lebanon today. They say they will not be leaving Lebanon. Iran says that's part of the deal. It has to happen. How does that get solved, if it gets solved, and how big of an issue might that become?
1: I mean, the reality is Israel or United States are not going to defeat Iran. If anybody had any doubts about that, I mean, that's what recent months have demonstrated, that Iran is surprisingly resilient, or perhaps surprisingly resilient to the political leadership. It wasn't a surprise to the intelligence community, which already was well aware of these constraints. And so, you know, Netanyahu might want to scuttle this deal. I think he's tried twice, both by attacking Iran and then sort of by this rather ill-timed attack on the southern outskirts of Beirut. At the same time, you're not going to achieve your objectives by force. Ultimately, you're going to have to negotiate if you're not going to be able to defeat your adversary. And Israel is unlikely to defeat either Hezbollah or Iran on the battlefield with or without U.S. help. And so we're going to sit down and need to negotiate. And I think what we've seen, both by Israel and the United States, is as Clausewitz, the famous military strategist, says, war is the continuation of politics by other means. And so this was the intent of both U.S. and Israeli action, to change the terms of the negotiation. I think they changed the terms, not necessarily what Iran ultimately put on the table, but I think the jury in the middle term is still out. But of course, this agreement is fundamentally unpopular among Israelis across the political spectrum, because Israel rightly feels that Iran has not been fundamentally stopped from building a nuclear bomb. This is simply a timeout, and a timeout that Iran was going to take anyways, because Iran, Israel and the United States have effectively set back Iran's nuclear program by 5 years.
0: In terms of that part of the world and beyond, do you think people who characterize this as a capitulation and a weakening of the United States and a show that maybe they are not as powerful as they think they are, China loves this, Russia loves this, it's a bit of a comeuppance for the United States, do the Gulf nations view this differently? Maybe the United States isn't as powerful and reliable as we thought. Has this changed the way the world will look at the U.S., or do you think that's overstating this some?
1: No, I think it has fundamentally changed at least two dimensions. One is that it has shown that even the United States, with all its military might, which it keeps to assert U.S. unilateralism, even if there are no allies or partners to come along, that military powers will only get you so far, so that the U.S. has not been able to achieve fundamentally strategic objectives that it had set out. And in the process, it also undermined U.S. credibility, because now we've put on the world stage that the U.S. military perhaps is not quite the force that everybody had hoped or counted on it to be. I think that will lead to further decentralization of the international system, so sort of a downgrading in the importance and the prowess of the United States, but also, for instance, in countries such as Russia. And so that means, I think, fundamentally also probably a further erosion of international norms and the international rules-based order, because we're no longer able to count on the United States to enforce that order. So I think Canada's going to have to learn to live in a much more volatile world. And I think most Canadians still would like to conduct politics and foreign policy in this country in the world they would like it to be, rather than the way the world is. And so this world is changing rapidly, so Canadians will want to get on board, or Canada is seriously going to be left behind.
0: Last one, and I appreciate your time today. We're chatting with Christian Luprecht. NATO getting a tongue lashing from Pete Hegseth yet again this morning, not standing up and putting American lives at risk by not allowing, you know, overflight and base use and all the rest of this stuff. NATO has sort of been pushed to the sidelines on this, but at the same time yelled at for not being involved. I mean, what has this done for that alliance?
1: So, look, NATO is still an extremely efficient and effective steering mechanism for the United States. And all the complaining by the Trump administration shows that the U.S. actually can't do it without allies and partners. It needs those allies and partners, both on hard power and on soft power, as well as sort of in strategic gravitas and economies of scale that they bring to bear. That's why the United States is so unhappy with NATO and NATO allies. And perhaps, you know, the Trump administration may be on a bit of a learning curve, that if you're going to be attacking a country such as Iran, you might want to talk to your allies first about what they think about that and what they might contribute. At the same time, of course, European countries, Canada, we had 8 years since Trump pulled out of the JCPOA to initiate our own negotiations with Iran, and we just sat on the sidelines and we just kind of left it up to the Americans basically to manage this problem, as we left it up to the Americans to manage so many other problems and security problems in the world. And so if we don't like the outcome and we don't like being scolded by the United States, then perhaps we should invest in instruments of statecraft and capabilities so that we can actually step up and assert our own interests, rather than just letting the U.S. do it and then complain about how the U.S. is doing it.
0: Christian, as always, I can't thank you enough for your insight. I appreciate your time today, sir.
1: It's been my pleasure.
0: Christian Luprecht joining us to give us his breakdown on the NATO deal. Got to take a break. We're back right after this.
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19: This is Global News. It is 6 o'clock. I'm Zach Ferguson. It is 10 degrees, heading up to 12 today and then up to 18 tomorrow. The Elks win the home opener, and we do have a rainfall warning coming up in more weather. But first, now that summer is here, Edmonton Transit is making a number of seasonal adjustments. The biggest change is that all of the school's special routes will be suspended until September. One route has been canceled, a route 522 in the Capilano and Gold Bar neighborhoods, and will be replaced by on-demand transit. Construction has moved a number of bus stops, and the city is also planning for extra buses for Canada Day and during K-Days. Jamie Berube is looking for his late daughter's short-haired chihuahua, Pickle, and is speaking up about a cautionary tale when it comes to reuniting lost pets with their owners. Pickle had recently gone missing in the community of Parkdale and was found and returned to the wrong owners after a mix-up on a lost pet Facebook group. Edmonton's Humane Society CEO Liz Sunley says social media can be a useful tool to help reunite pets with owners, but is asking people to get some verification before handing over the animal.
20: Asking some details about where they may have been lost, things like that, just to get a sense of, you know, the honesty of the person who's trying to reclaim their animal.
19: Berube has almost given up the search, but after an outpouring of support, he's encouraged to keep finding Pickle. Extreme weather is increasing in frequency and severity, and Stats Canada says it's causing your home insurance to skyrocket. There has been an increase in premiums across the country, but the data says Alberta has been hit the hardest. Global's Jasmine King reports.
8: The report was released by Statistics Canada. It states that between December 2020 and December 2025, home insurance premiums in Canada increased by nearly 40%. In that same time period, Alberta premiums went up around 56%.

0: 5%, and over the last two decades, they rose by nearly 400%, the most in Canada. The study found that across Canada in 2024, catastrophic claims reached $8.6 billion. Nearly half of that came from Alberta, with the Calgary hailstorm costing $3 billion and the Jasper wildfire $1.1 billion. The Insurance Bureau of Canada believes to get a hold on premiums, risk reduction measures need to be taken more seriously. The Canadian Climate Institute agrees. They would like to see more investment into proactive infrastructure upgrades, both publicly and privately. They say it could be upgrading roads, sewer systems, or bridges for homeowners building with fire-resistant materials, metal roofs, or flood-proofing. The Institute says while it may cost more upfront, it could pay off over time. Jasmine King, Global News.
1: Moving into 880 CHED Sports, the Edmonton Elks took their first home win yesterday at Commonwealth Stadium up against the Montreal Alouettes in overtime, 32-29. While it took a while to get going, the green and gold came to life. The team defended their home turf and now are 2-0 in the season. Elks head coach Mark Killam says they did not start on the right foot, though.
2: I don't know. That first quarter was bad on all fronts. I mean, the field was slanted. We couldn't get anything going. We had a bunch of two and outs. Like I said, we were fortunate to be down six at the half, but credit to the men in the room for regrouping, credit to the coaches for kind of getting something going in the second half, and then obviously made the plays late to win the game.
1: The Elks have a pretty quick turnaround. They'll be in Winnipeg on Thursday. Catch it live right here on 880 CHED. Elsewhere in the CFL yesterday, the Calgary Stampeders lost in overtime, 40-37 to the Saskatchewan Roughriders. Finally, the Toronto Argonauts beat the Ottawa Redblacks, 44-24. Moving into 880 CHED weather, we do have that rainfall warning still over Edmonton right now with heavy showers coming our way. And speaking of the showers, that's what we can expect today, up to a high of 12 degrees. Tonight, more showers, an overnight low of 8. Tomorrow, a high of 18, 60% chance of showers and a risk of thunderstorms. Tuesday, some sun, high of 24. But right now in Edmonton, we're sitting at 11 degrees. I'm Zach Ferguson. Your next scheduled newscast will be at 7 o'clock on 880 CHED.
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program. Glad to have you along for the ride on a Father's Day. My first chance to physically say to you, Happy Father's Day. And that doesn't just go to the guys that have the DNA attached, to all the stepfathers out there, to all the uncles that have been helping out, to all the caregivers, anybody that's got an association with a child who is helping make their life better. I say Happy Father's Day to you. Well, yesterday we had the official leader of the opposition, Pierre Poilievre, join the show, and it's already up on podcast. If you missed it, you have the chance to go to Weekends, Heard Across the Course Radio Network. You can find that on any social platform and re-listen to the interview. He was talking housing. He was talking about Mark Carney's on the West Coast, and got a couple of emails after the show saying, okay, cool, you've had Pierre Poilievre on the show. What about Mark Carney, and what about the NDP? When are you going to bring them on? And I said, well, Mark Carney's a little busy, but it kind of got me thinking. And excuse me, it's where I want to start my thought today, is this question has been bugging me a lot lately. What actually happened to the NDP? Like, the NDP just completely disappeared from the Canadian political conversation, like gone. And honestly, I was thinking about this after I got the email yesterday. I'm not sure if they could come back. So let me break it down. In the 2025 federal election last year, the NDP got absolutely smoked. And we know it. They lost almost all their seats. They went down from 24 to just 7. What, they get like 6% of the national vote? That's not just a bum election. That could be career ending for some political parties. And now they're just silent. Like, nobody's ever reached out to me from the NDP saying, hey, we'd love to have our new federal leader, Avi Lewis, on the show. He got elected back in March. That's 3 good months after Jagmeet Singh quit in tears after losing his own seat. But several months later, there's just nothing. There's no message. There's no strategy. There's no presence in the news. It's like a party that's almost in hiding. And so I thought about this. I'm looking at the other players, the Liberals. Well, obviously, we know that they changed on the fly and they kept winning. Justin Trudeau steps down and just swap them out. They adapted. They changed their messaging. They did whatever it took to keep power. Right? Really, when you think about it, they're kind of like the ultimate political survivors. But anyways, the

0: Conservatives still knocking on the door. Pierre Poilievre, he's still their leader, even though he lost his own seat last year, which is rough. He passed his leadership review with an 87% support rate, and the party is once again united. They're about 35% in the polls. They could still win. But the NDP, for those who are asking, as far as I'm concerned, not even in the conversation. And here's what I think went wrong. The NDP, and I think many of you would agree with me, the NDP made a deal with the devil. They made a deal with the Liberals back in 2021. They were going to prop up Trudeau's minority government. That confidence and supply agreement did not work out. They traded being the opposition for a couple of temporary policies like dental care stuff, but they lost their base in the process. They became the Liberal handholder instead of fighting for working people. And I think a lot of people that used to vote orange remember that. When Singh finally ended that deal in 2024, he ended up calling Trudeau. Remember, he called him weak. He called him selfish. Too late. His voters and the NDP voters were betrayed, and they didn't stay home. They went conservative. So now Avi Lewis is trying to rebuild this party that, to me, is invisible. I mean, he's got NDP blood in his family, his grandfather, his father. They were both NDP leaders. He's focused on workers' rights. He's focused on fixing the party. But that brand is hammered. It's so damaged. I mean, remember back in 2011, Jack Layton's era? Long gone. Now it's just coalition collapse. As far as I'm concerned, it's irrelevant. And I know what you're thinking. Boy, you're coming out tough on the NDP. But this is the problem. The NDP survived being reduced to 9 seats back in 1993, but they found their way back. They rolled up their sleeves and they got after it. But the silence under Avi Lewis, to me, feels like it's the sound of a party in trouble. It's almost haunting. And I'm not sure if they can resurrect their brand. And that's the honest truth. I don't think Canada can let them die completely. I don't think we can afford to let them die completely, if I'm being honest. The NDP are a part of Canadian politics. They've been a part of Canadian politics for over 80 years, but right now, deathly quiet. And I'm watching. My phone is right here. They can call anytime and book a guest for any show, and I will accept that greatly, as I did from Pierre Poilievre yesterday. Any of the feds want to come on this national show, I'm glad to have them. Liberals have been on. Conservatives have been on. If you want to get back in the game, you got to be heard. And right now, it is just crickets. Crickets from the NDP. Okay, let's get to the news of the here and the now. There's a key situation going. The U.S. and Iran are holding their first ever in-person negotiations in Switzerland. This, of course, since reaching a 14-point memorandum of understanding last week. Those talks are overshadowed by the ongoing violence that is taking place as we speak in Lebanon and Iran's threat to once again close the Strait of Hormuz. So what are the main developments? What do we know at this hour? Well, U.S. Vice President J.D. Vance arrived in Switzerland overnight with a handful of objectives: establish a negotiation framework, address those lingering nuclear matters, and then try to secure the Lebanon ceasefire, which will not be easy. Iran delegation, including Foreign Minister Abbas Araghchi, parliamentary speaker, and officials from their central bank and several of their oil sector. Pakistan's Prime Minister Shehbaz Sharif is there, and Army Chief they're joining in as mediators. There is a 60-day timeline right now to finalize these, I guess they're calling them technical details, of an interim nuclear agreement. But the problem here is Lebanon. Iran refuses to attend any scheduled talks, accusing Israel of a violation of ceasefire agreements that include Lebanon. Remember when Benjamin Netanyahu came up the other day and said, well, sometimes us, the U.S., don't see eye to eye? Not very favorable to the U.S., considering they're trying to get a ceasefire in real time. There have been renewed Israeli missile attacks on Lebanon that killed 16 people yesterday. And since the U.S.-Iran agreement, 47 people have been killed in Lebanon and 4 Israeli soldiers. There are tensions once again around the Strait of Hormuz. And meanwhile, Donald Trump says the U.S. is making progress in these negotiations with Iran, despite warnings of additional military action. It's yin and yang when it comes to Donald Trump, which is kind of par for the course. He told Israel to agree to the ceasefire with Hezbollah in Lebanon. But the bottom line is this. The diplomatic progress is fragile, really fragile at this hour. The U.S.-Iran nuclear deal could collapse. That is, if the Lebanon violence continues. So while Iran uses a Hormuz leverage to demand Lebanon's ceasefire, it's really a stare down because neither Israel nor Hezbollah has agreed to these terms, which makes the enforcement of this deal between the U.S. and Iran even more complicated. I have one more story. I don't know if I should share it because to me, it's just, it's crazy to me. But you know what? Fine. It's the one thing that's got the whole internet buzzing. Donald Trump in his very public, very dramatic feud with a puddle of water. He's got everything going on overseas. He's got his VP right now in Switzerland trying to hammer down a deal. And all he can talk about on his social media is the reflecting pool in Washington. You know, the one out at the Lincoln Memorial, the place where, you know, historically people go to think about peace and unity. This is where he's saying his political problems lie because of the algae. Yes, yes. Welcome to 2026, folks. We're not talking about housing. We're not talking about the Native Americans. We're not talking about healthcare, education, or the economy. We are talking about algae. Trump's whole thing's always been when something goes wrong, it's never him. It's never the media. Or no, pardon me, it's always the media. Almost got us off the hook there. So I'll break this down in 30 seconds. The reflecting pool is basically a giant shallow bathtub. It's got walkways. It's got life. And you know what? Life in the form of algae. Trump's out here saying they are killing the pool, as in his detractors. So now he's saying that they're going to drain the pool, redo the pool, and add security guards around the pool. Right now, there are 12 security guards. True story. There's 12 security guards that are sitting there guarding the pool from anybody that wants to do anything with algae. This, as the world is on fire. All right, we'll take a break here. We'll get into real conversations. On the other side of the break, the National Transportation Safety Board stepped forward with a scathing report about that Titan submersible. 3-year anniversary of that little ship going down to the Titanic. Jason Melvin will tell us about that report next.
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1: New report from the Transportation Safety Board of Canada has delivered a scathing assessment of the Titan submersible's fatal implosion that killed all five people aboard it back in June of 2023. It's actually the three-year anniversary of that tragedy. The investigation found catastrophic failures in engineering, certification, and oversight that ended up leading to the sub's pressure hull collapsing at 11,000 feet deep. That was during a dive towards the Titanic wreck. Jason Melvin is the senior investigator who led this investigation at the Transportation Safety Board of Canada. He's here with us now to break down exactly what went wrong and what changes the industry needs to make. Jason, thank you for joining us.
2: Yes, good morning.
1: Well, in your report, the Transportation Safety Board, it identified a number of things, but it appeared to be catastrophic failures across multiple systems. Can you walk us through the single most critical finding that led to the implosion of that Titan submersible?
2: Yes. So what we found is that the as-built properties of the submersible, the theoretical design, that is, wasn't actually, the materials in the hull were never validated to confirm that they met the strength that was in the theoretical design. So the necessary testing wasn't done to ensure that it was actually as strong as what they believed it was. And then there was a problem then as well with construction and testing. They didn't follow standard engineering practices in terms of verifying that the actual strength of the materials was supposed to be. And then in general, they didn't follow standard engineering practices. There was also a reduced compressive strength of the carbon fiber cylinder. And then that combined with defects and then also with problems with the operation, the storage and the transport, that's what likely led to the cylinder to progressively fail.
1: I'm curious to know, Jason, what regulatory bodies or maybe organizations failed to properly validate that submersible safety before it even carried passengers into the ocean?
2: So we know that the submersible wasn't registered, it wasn't classed, or it wasn't built to any standard. So there was a number of interactions from regulatory oversight with Transport Canada. They were concerned with the support vessels, but the actual submersible itself, there was no oversight of that. So from what we know was that it wasn't clear to Transport Canada that submersible was a vessel. There was no action taken to verify that if the submersible was registered in any flag state or any country. And then they were also unaware that it was operating in Canadian waters from the period of 2021 to 2023, so over a period of 3 years.
1: The report has been described as scathing, and I think that it is. How responsible does the TSB hold the company that operated the Titan, and what specific actions or maybe even decisions by the company contributed most directly to that tragedy?
2: At the TSB, we don't determine fault, or we don't determine criminal or civil liability. We don't assign blame. But what we know is that the actual culture within Ocean Gate, there was issues with that. Our human factors and ourselves were looked at that. So the risk management at Ocean Gate, that was hindered by the different inputs into the risk assessment process. They had a lack of subject matter experts. They

0: were able to provide input. There was a power dynamic that within Oceangate that the construction is safety risk. It was a top-down approach. If there was opposition or you weren't aligned with the actual way forward or the goal and the vision for the company, then there was negative feedback provided. We also know that there were social and psychological factors. We found that there was confirmation bias within the company. What happened is that they were all going towards a common goal, and if there was deviation from in any way from that, then it was frowned upon negatively. People left the company because of that. And there was also groupthink. What happens next is that people are striving towards a common goal, and then there's a tendency to align with that goal and to avoid contrary feedback to it. So,
1: Jason Melvin is a senior investigator who led the investigation of the implosion of the Titan, which 3 years ago had its hull collapse at 11,000 feet deep as a group was heading towards the Titanic wreck. Jason, are there any specific technical requirements that will now be mandatory for all commercial submersibles?
0: Yes. So right now there's guidelines internationally for these submersibles, but they're not obligatory. So right now, that's one of our recommendations. It's addressed by both in Canada and outside of Canada. So we're asking Transport Canada to make this mandatory for any human occupied, not only passenger submersible, but any submersible that a person goes into. We're asking that Transport Canada make that a mandatory requirement that you're built to a standard. So there's two ways that submersibles or any vessel can be built with oversight, and that's through a flag state, which is in this case would be Canada, and Transport Canada is responsible for marine safety in Canada, or with classification through a classification society such as DNB or Lloyd's or ABS, people like that. So that would ensure that these vessels were built to standards and to make sure that they meet certain requirements and they at least meet the minimum level of safeties that are out there. And there are defined codes, there are defined standards out there that we're asking for these rules to be implemented. So we've issued 6 recommendations right now regarding the oversight standards and actually safety management to Transport Canada. They have 90 days to respond to those actual recommendations. So once we get a response from Transport Canada, we'll assess those responses. But these safety deficiencies are out there. These gaps are evident in our system, and there's action needs to be taken in order to address these deficiencies and gaps. And that's why we came out with the recommendations. A recommendation of the highest level of safety action that we require.
1: Jason, thank you for the conversation and the insight today, especially on the 3-year anniversary. Hopefully we'll talk again soon.
0: Okay, thank you very much.
1: You know, the Titan submersible tragedy, kind of one of those moments that really hits you. 5 people died going to see the Titanic wreck, and they end up being the storyline about how dangerous the ocean can be. Transportation Safety Board of Canada, by the way, releases this report, and it basically says the whole thing was a disaster from the start. Like, that's what I get from that conversation. The sub's hull fails at 11,000 feet deep. That's 2 miles underwater, by the way. Pretty much crushed like a beer can. Everybody died instantly. No warning, no chance to do anything. And here's what keeps me thinking about this. We've known about the Titanic for 100 years. We've been trying to visit it. But safe, reliable technology with proper oversight, we still have not figured that out yet. I mean, the ocean is the most hostile place that a human can go. And at that depth, thinking about pressure, and I'm not a scientist here, but the pressure's 1,000 times what you feel at sea level. Your body can't handle it. And most of our tech can't handle it. And the ocean doesn't give you warnings. It doesn't negotiate. And yet Oceangate treats this like it's kind of adventure tourism. They marketed it as an experience, but deep sea exploration is no wreck activity. And to see this report, and that the sub wasn't even certified by any major maritime authority. It wasn't tested by an independent engineer. I mean, dude, the CEO was on board when it imploded. He was the one pushing for this tech, which, by the way, was driven by a video game controller. Thank you, Ed, for that. And now we have a report saying that the engineering was flawed. Well, yeah. But this isn't just one company. This is about deep sea mining, offshore drilling, all of that stuff, because all of these require operating in an environment that is hostile to human life. The ocean doesn't want us there. I don't know if you know this or not, but every time we go down there, we are just asking for permission from physics, and the physics doesn't always negotiate. So what this teaches us is we got to be a little bit humbler. We got to be better engineering standards with no loopholes, and we can't have companies that value profit over safety. All right, let's take a look at the weather right now. We'll start in Toronto. It is clear, sunshine, high of 22 today. Right now, 17 feels like 17. We'll switch over.

0: They're facing some significant money challenges right now, and they have a warehouse that could be up for grabs. And I think there's a lot of museums around the world that are starting to kick tires on what it is the ROM might be willing to let go of. And Doug Ford in the news as well earlier this week, because he doesn't like what Angus Reid has to say about his popularity numbers, which have dropped to an all-time low. We'll get to that later. I'm Rob Fay. This is Weekends heard across the Chorus Radio Network.
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0: artifacts. I mean, it must be tough times over at the ROM. Colin DeMello, our Global News Queen's Park Bureau Chief and host of Focus Ontario. Colin, welcome to the program.
1: Hey, good morning. Thanks for having me.
0: So the ROM is in financial trouble again. Like, what's the actual bottom line here? How bad is this crisis really?
1: Well, to be clear, so this was a snapshot in time after the pandemic, right? After the pandemic, there was a lot of tourism outfits across the province that saw their attendance numbers drop and their revenue decline along with it. So back in 2022, the ROM and the Ontario government had commissioned Ernst Young to basically conduct a report to see what could they do? Where were the deficiencies? How could they attract more people to come through the front doors of ROM? And EY, one of the things that they had said was, you know, if you're looking to potentially recoup money or to save money in any way, you could consider other things as well if additional people don't come into the door after the pandemic. And that includes potentially selling off a warehousing facility in Oakville or maybe even selling off some of the artifacts. Now, to be clear, I think since then, you know, the ROM has seen their numbers increase. They've seen their revenue start to kind of, you know, balance out once again. In fact, there was one year where they saw, you know, something like a 200% or nearly 300% increase in visitors compared to those pandemic years. So I think they're okay again. The point here, though, is the government commissioned this report in 2022, and they received the final report back then, and they've been refusing for the past, you know, 4 or 5 years to release this report to us under the Freedom of Information laws, which is really strange. And, you know, as the government lawyers kind of fight Global News on this Freedom of Information request, they made some admissions. And part of these admissions were, well, listen, we can't release the full report because they included some suggestions about selling artifacts, and we don't really want that out there.
0: ROM collected millions in wage subsidies during COVID. Now the government apparently wants that $13.5 million back. How does that affect their current financial situation?
1: Well, the ROM says in 2024, 25, they had about a $4 million surplus. So it seems like, you know, they seem to be okay again on even footing. But, I mean, this is a Crown agency, right? So at the end of the day, the Crown agency itself might have to look to the Ontario government to figure out, well, you know, where do we need additional funding injections or boost from Queen's Park to make sure that they can kind of remain whole. And I think the commitment that, you know, the Ontario government has to the ROM seems to be firm. In fact, you know, when Premier Doug Ford was sworn in 2025 after the snap election in February, they did it at the ROM, right? So there seems to be an understanding and a recognition of ROM's importance and significance. And the building is, as an example, undergoing a significant renovation and a facelift right now. I believe somebody once told me that, you know, all of the points of the crystal, there were a lot of, you know, dead, unused spaces there because just how those points were created. And so now they're trying to utilize those spaces the best they can. So there seems to be a commitment there. It's just one of those cases where is the Ford government willing to put up the extra, you know, however many million the ROM might need to fill any financial hole it might experience.
0: So, Colin, you mentioned the extra provincial funding, and, you know, the report says that the ROM can't, quote, achieve financial sustainability without that funding. I got a question. How is that possible for one of Canada's biggest museums? Like, what's broken here?
1: I mean, I think this might be a situation going back to the pandemic, right? 2020 to 2022, you got to remember, I mean, how many lockdowns were there? There were masking policies, social distancing policies, and there were so many organizations that they still had to pay the rent. They still had to pay their property taxes, you know, and at the same time, they were paying their staff and employees, but they didn't have any revenue coming in. So I think that may be now slowly starting to peter out as they start to get revenue back in the door. But there are still those 2 years where they saw significant declines in the number of people coming through the door. And if, you know, it just depends on what they've been doing since then to attract more people, to attract whether it's just the daily visitors or the tourists, or whether it's people who, you know, would have those yearly or monthly subscriptions to go to the ROM all the time. It has been a very tricky balance for a lot of tourism operators in the days after the pandemic. We seem to be, you know, at normal now, but there seems to be a bit of a trailing effect as a result of the pandemic.
0: What artifacts are we talking about here?
1: Well, there was never any mention of any artifacts, right? And to be clear, you know, the ROM, like any museum, would be in the business of buying and selling artifacts all the time, right? I mean, you know, given the fact that the ROM has a warehouse facility in Oakville, there are probably a ton of artifacts that are in that facility in storage and probably waiting for waiting to be cycled in, as other artifacts are probably going to be cycled out. So, you know, we don't have a specific list of which artifacts, right? We don't know whether it was the main dinosaur right as you enter the ROM. Yeah. that there was a recommendation selling. But I think what Ernst & Young had said to them was essentially, if you're looking at a situation where there isn't that tourism bounce back and you're looking to figure out how to, you know, get through this financial crunch, well, then you might have to look at some of the, you know, valuable items you might have to see, well, is there another museum we could find that has this as part of their collection? We could sell it to them and make up some money. But, you know, museums buy and sell these kinds of artifacts all the time.
0: Colin DeMello is our Global News Queen Park Bureau Chief and host of Focus Ontario. I got to get into this because the Doug Ford legal letter demanding retraction over fake poll comment is a great story. Doug Ford doesn't like that he's the least popular premier in Canada, says that the poll was fake, and now all of a sudden the poll company says, you better take that back. Can you walk us through this?
1: Yeah, so Angus Reid Institute is a nonprofit polling firm that does quarterly snapshots of the premier's approval ratings. And it's not just Doug Ford. They've been doing it for about a decade. They were also looking at Kathleen Wynne. They look at every single premier across the country. And it's a good temperature check of how people are feeling about, you know, their provincial leader. About a week ago, Angus Reid said Doug Ford's polling had reached its lowest level since he was elected in 2018. It's now at 21%. And they ascribe that to a number of reasons, right? One, it might just be that it's 8 years in government and all of that stuff starts to catch up to you. Can't really blame your predecessor anymore, right? All the decisions that you've made, you now own as the chief politician in the province. At the end of the day as well, the premier's decision to buy that 28 million sort of really, really pulled down numbers and left people with a bad taste in their mouth about the premier's, you know, agenda at this point in time in his mandate. So he was clocked in at 21% approval. That's 10 points lower than the last time they had checked. When the premier was asked about it earlier this week, he said, "No, that's a fake poll." Accused Angus Reid, the Institute, of actually going and only talking to NDP and Liberal supporters and basically manipulating a poll to make him look bad. He said that his own internal polling, done by ostensibly campaign research, a firm he relies on a lot, would have clocked him at about 40% or 41% of the progressive conservative popular support in the province. So he says he'd be able to win majority election, another majority government, if there was an election held today. And Angus Reid said, "Look, we stand by our methodology. They stand by their numbers." And they said, you know, the premier had never complained about their polling in the past. Their polling had, during the pandemic, put him at 69% support. And they said Ford never complained. He's only complaining now that his polling numbers are in the dumps.
0: Colin, an absolute pleasure to have met you on air this day, and hopefully we get to do it again in the future.
1: My pleasure. Thanks for having me.
0: I still think the Ford thing is hysterical. The fact that, yeah, the poll sucks. He's down to 21%. I think he had to return the jet. Remember the jet? I think he actually called Bombardier after the blowback from everybody in Ontario and says, yeah, maybe I'm not going to take it after all. It's just such an interesting time in politics across the country. Okay, we'll take a break here. When we come back, a heritage brand continues to open up new locations across this country. They just opened up a flagship store in Toronto. Do you remember Zeddy? We'll talk with Bruce Winder about an institution that makes their way back next.
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1: Welcome back to the program. All right, I want to take you in a little trip back in time, shall we? Not like back to medieval times or anything like that, but like the good old days of shopping, the days when you could walk into an old department store, grab a bag of coins, and honestly just shop for hours without your phone buzzing in your pocket. I'm talking about Canada's old heritage department stores, you know, like Hudson's Bay, Zellers, Eaton's, Kmart, the one that used to be at the heart of every mall, every downtown, every small town. Now, I know some of you weren't even born yet, but if you grew up in Canada in the 80s or the 90s, maybe even the early 2000s, you remember these places. You remember the smell, like the smell of new clothes or the smell of floor wax. The shopping was something that was just really nostalgic. I picked out a couple before we get to Bruce Winder. We're going to talk about the re-emergence of one of these companies, but let me start with the Hudson's Bay, or the Bay, as Canadians call it. This one's sort of still around. It's the oldest company in North America, starting back in 1670, which is like, what, 350 years old? It's older in the United States. It's older than basically everything in North America. You could go to the Bay, you could grab a raincoat, buy some furs if you really want to get historic. Then there was Eaton's. Oh, Eaton's. My first ever job. The granddaddy of Canadian shopping. That one started back in 1869. If you wanted a dress, a toy, a tire, a whole piano, you went to Eaton's, and they had that famous Christmas catalog. Remember the thick one that every kid in Canada waited for? Like, you'd get that catalog, you'd flip through it, and you'd just start circling things. I want this, I want this, I want this. But then they died. Eaton's closed. It's hard to believe. Eaton's closed back in 1999. Just gone. And honestly, kind of felt that loss. Like, you walked into the mall, you see that empty space where Eaton's used to be, and it kind of felt sad. And then there's Zellers. Zellers was the budget bay, the one where you could get stuff for like 50% less. What was the old slogan? It was like Zellers, Zellers, Zellers. I can't remember what it was, but you remember that? You go to Zellers, you can buy socks for $2, a shirt for $5. You could buy a toy for your kid for $10. It was a place where you could actually shop without breaking the bank. And then in 2013, Zellers closed again, just gone. And it felt again like losing a friend. Like, you'd walk into the mall, see the empty space. Remember where the cafeteria was, where you would get that Jell-O that was rock hard, but it had that little dollop of whipped cream on top, and the nostalgia was there. So between all of those stores, and don't worry, I haven't forgot about Kmart as well, which also passed away in the 2000s. It has just changed so much. But the question that I have for you is, why do we hold these so near and dear to our hearts? Because they weren't just stores. They were places, and now most of them are gone, but not really gone, because Zellers is coming back. And I'm not sure if we'll ever be able to go back to that place. Maybe we can shop again. I'm not sure if we're going to get the old feeling again, but I wanted to get into this a little bit earlier in the week. Had a chance to catch up with Bruce Winder. He's a Canadian retail analyst. He's a strategist in this industry, and he's a speaker who is also the president of Bruce Winder Retail. And yeah, we started talking about the fact that there is a new flagship station in Toronto that will serve as the first of what Zellers is hoping of many locations. So here's me and Bruce chatting about the reemergence of Zellers.
2: Yeah, I was at the location yesterday when it opened, and there was a lot of fanfare there. And, you know, they had a giant blow-up Zeddy on the front lawn. They had a food truck, a Zellers-branded food truck, with some of the dishes, I guess, that they served at the diner way back in the day. And the team did a good job. I mean, the store looked really crisp, looked really nice. And the thing that impressed me the most was the price points were accessible. They were very low price points, good value merchandise, and I think that was great.
1: I'm going to play you an old commercial from Zellers, and I want to get your thoughts on the other side, but we went into the annals and pulled out this old ad for even more nostalgic value.
3: There's a law in Canada that we'd like to remind you of. It gives us all the right to the lowest possible prices. It was written by Zellers, and today it is more meaningful and powerful than ever before. Here's proof. Is committed to continue to uphold the law to bring Canadians lower prices. You be the judge. Zellers, where the lowest price is the law, every day.
1: All right. right, the lowest price is a law, Bruce. Are they going to try and play off of that, or are they going to try to go a new direction?
2: No, I think they're gonna play off of that to some degree. I mean, you know, it might be difficult to guarantee they're always the lowest price because you've got folks like Walmart out there and others. But I think they're definitely hanging their hat on value. I mean, we're in an affordability crisis. There's a lot of Canadians who are having a real hard time. And I think, you know, the price points of some of the Zellers merchandise can really appeal to them. So I definitely think it's value, it's pricing, you know, it's helping stretch your dollar.
1: Back in the early 2000s, they really looked like they were going to go the way of the dodo bird. And then, of course, all remaining Zellers closed in 2013. I'm curious to know how they were able to rebrand this 13 years later and resurrect something that really was out of sight, out of mind for a while.
2: Yeah, it's an interesting development. I mean, the Zellers used to be a powerhouse in retail, and then Walmart came in 1995. And since then, they really suffered. They were mismanaged for a long time. And then they had the Zellers 2.0 at the Bay stores a couple years ago, which really wasn't good. And then I think what these folks have done is they're a low-cost operator, and they've almost like sort of reincarnated Zellers for what it needs to be now as, you know, there's more Canadians struggling.
1: I got a text that came in on the inbox. Can you please ask what went wrong with Target coming to Canada, and how will the return of Zellers be any different?
2: Yeah, Target was a combination of a number of issues, everything from overpromising and underdelivering to execution issues, not doing enough homework on Canadians, having poor locations. The list goes on and on, supply chain issues. And, you know, I think we're going to have to just hope that, you know, the new owners of Zellers take it slow, do it right, and, you know, see where things go. But there's never a guarantee in retail.
1: Did you see any good deals when you were there yesterday?
2: I did. I saw like some golf shirts, really basic golf shirts for like $10. And I thought that was pretty good. That seems like a price from a couple decades ago.
1: Yeah, I can't find a golf shirt for $10 unless I go to like the, you know, the Sally Ann or what have you.
2: Exactly.
1: Bruce, and by the way, that would be perfect for Father's Day for those who are looking to save a couple
2: exactly.
1: of bucks to get their dad something.
2: Yeah.
1: Bruce, before I let you go, I just want to circle back on kind of the history of Zellers, because this is something that I think a lot of people that are longer in the tooth remember Zellers, but there's a younger generation that has no idea about it. What about just department stores as a whole? Is this a risk? Are they doing anything online to at least quasi try to get to that younger demographic?
2: Yeah, I mean, it's a good question. I mean, that'll be interesting to see sort of if there's a jump there from the older to the newer demographic. I mean, the younger demographic sees a lot of buzz about it online. So, you know, on TikTok and things. So that might sort of help out a bit. But, you know, the other thing is word gets around. I mean, the younger generation is struggling too. And they're going to be looking for bargains too. And they're going to try new things. So that might bode well for them also.
1: Yeah, it used to be the one-stop shopping place where you could get just about everything that you needed. So I am very curious to know how they resurrect this brand. But Bruce, your insight second to none. I appreciate you making some time for me.
2: Yeah, thanks. Have a great day. Take care.
1: All right. Just for note, Zellers does have an online presence. I shouldn't say that they're going to be starting in this industry. But yeah, it's nice to see one of the heritage brands in this country at least effort to try and make their way back onto the national stage. So I don't know why, but I wish them luck. I could talk about this all day. I'm going to have to move on. But if you want to engage in this conversation and talk about the department stores from days gone by, I'd love to hear from you. Hit me up on my socials at Rob Fay. Or, of course, you can hit me up on the worst email in the entire Chorus Radio Network. It is rob.fay, which is rob.f as in Frank, A-I, at Chorus without the H, C-O-R-U-S. ENT, the first part of the word entertainment. So CORUSENT.com. All right, we'll take a break. When we come back, our whole team was working on this over the last couple of days. And then I went to the Maple Ridge, British Columbia Farmers Market and polled a bunch of people about the all-time best and worst television dads. Who do you think were the best TV dads of all time? Who do you think were the worst TV dads of all time? We researched this all week long. We will give you our five best and all five of the worst ones as well after the break.
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27: This is Global News. It is 7 o'clock. I'm Zach Ferguson. It is 11 degrees, heading up to 12 today and then up to 18 tomorrow. The Elks were able to claim the home opener, but first, now that summer's here, Edmonton Transit is making a number of seasonal adjustments. The biggest change is that all the school's special routes will be suspended until September. One route has been canceled, Route 522 in the Capilano and Gold Bar neighborhoods, and will be replaced by on-demand transit. Construction has moved a number of bus stops, and the city is also planning for extra buses on Canada Day and during K-Days. A cautionary tale when it comes to reuniting lost pets with their owners. It comes from an Edmonton man desperate to find his late daughter's dog, who was mistakenly turned over to someone else. Global's Gates Corin reports.
28: A freshly printed stack of posters is part of what Jamie Barubi hopes will be the key to finding his dog, Pickle. A short-haired chihuahua was gifted to Barubi's daughter, Madison, 11 years ago. Madison died from a heart condition in 2021.
29: Pickle is pretty much what I have left of my dog.
0: daughter.
28: Pickle had recently gone missing in the community of Parkdale. Trina Cropley says her roommate found her just as the dog was heading into traffic on 82nd Street. Cropley posting on a lost pet group on Facebook in search of the owner. She says her roommate then gave Pickle to who she thought was her rightful owners. But Cropley later learned she was given to the wrong people.
1: And I gotta tell you, my heart just dropped when I heard that.
28: Edmonton's Humane Society says social media can be a useful tool to help reunite pets with owners. And there are ways to verify if pets truly belong to someone, like noting unique markings or characteristics only a rightful owner would know. Edmonton Police confirmed it is looking into a dispute over a dog's ownership. Gates Gorin, Global News.
27: It is a busy summer on Alberta's taps as two major events drive beer demand. With the Calgary Stampede and World Cup happening at the same time, bars are working to keep up as crowds keep pouring in. Vice President of Business Development of Big Rock, Brad Gorad, says that dual crowds are helping spread demand across the city instead of concentrating it in one hot spot.
2: Stampede kind of goes from an epicenter and echoes farther and farther out, and as it echoes out, there's just less and less of that Stampede vibe. So what's nice about World Cup is it will actually layer on a little bit of vibe. People who want to go out to a bar for World Cup are probably going to choose areas farther away from downtown.
27: He adds bars are focusing more on how often beer is delivered rather than how much, as it is considered a fresh food. Moving into 880 Ched Sports, the Edmonton Elks took their first home win yesterday at Commonwealth Stadium up against the Montreal Alouettes in overtime 32-29. Elks head coach Mark Killam says they did not start on the right foot, but they found the win regardless.
3: I don't know. That first quarter was bad on all fronts. I mean, the field was slanted. We couldn't get anything going. We had a bunch of two and outs. Like I said, we were fortunate to be down six at the half, but credit to the men in the room for regrouping. Credit to the coaches for kind of getting something going in the second half, and then obviously made the plays late to win the game.
27: The Elks have a pretty quick turnaround. They'll be in Winnipeg on Thursday. You can catch it live right here on 880 Ched. And moving to 880 Ched weather, we do still have a rainfall warning over Edmonton with more heavy rain expected. In total, Environment Canada says that we're going to get between 75 and 150 millimeters as precipitation falls off tonight. Looking into the forecast, rain and a high of 12 today. Tonight, more rain and an overnight low of 8. Tomorrow, 18 is our high, a 60% chance of showers and a risk of thunderstorms. Tuesday, day up to a high 24 with some very sunny skies. Right now, though, in Edmonton, we're sitting at 11 degrees. I'm Zach Ferguson. Your next scheduled newscast will be at 8 on 880 Ched.
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2: All right, welcome back to the program. It is Father's Day, so we're going to have a segment called The Top 5 Best and Worst Dads on TV. And this one has a local twist because instead of relying on critics or industry awards, we went straight to the people. Yes, random passersby at the Maple Ridge Farmers Market in beautiful Maple Ridge, British Columbia. Imagine it. You're grabbing your produce, soaking in the vibes, and I come up to you and I ask, who's the greatest TV dad ever and who completely bombed at parenting? So again, this isn't about what the magazines say. This is about what you have to say. So let us start with the 5 worst dads. Coming in at number 5.
3: That shirt. Where'd you get that shirt?
4: What?
3: That's my Cabana shirt. Who stole my shirt, you son of a bitch? George, I'm going to get his friends over the attic, steal my clothes!
2: Yes, Frank Costanza at number 5 from Seinfeld, one of TV's worst dads because he consistently undermined and humiliated George and openly favored Kramer over his own son. He had that explosive temper, zero serenity, and even less patience for his kid. Funny on screen, but as a father, absolutely terrible. Okay, worst TV dads. Let's get to number 4.
5: If Trinity was drinking and driving, I mean, that would be a big deal. But she wasn't. She had my open liquor in the car, going to the store to get her dad a bag of chips, which, what the big problem with that? She shouldn't be taking downtown for that. The car didn't do anything wrong. Why throwing that away?
6: You got no inspections, not registered, driven by a minor while in possession of alcohol.
5: Well, can I at least get my stuff out of there, please, first?
2: Ricky from one of my favorite shows of all time, Trailer Park Boys. Maybe not the best role model, but at the same time did have his undying love for his daughter, Trinity. But yeah, as a father, maybe not the best. But nobody better at bumming chips and smokes. Okay, off we go. Worst TV dads, number 3.
7: What do you want to do now?
8: I got an idea. How about you all sit there quietly while I make dad noises?
9: Right over to head and go to the John.
2: Peter Griffin, one of TV's worst dads because he's neglectful, he bullies his daughter Meg relentlessly, he prioritizes his own selfish desires over their well-being, and emotionally is about 11 years old. And unlike Homer Simpson, by the way, who at least loves his kids, Peter shows zero genuine affection, which makes him one of TV's worst fathers. Okay, we're nearing the top of the mountain here. Let's get to number 2.
10: You're saying you're angry because you did something stupid and you got grounded. Someday soon, you're going to have families of your own. And if you're lucky, you remember the little moments. Like this.
2: First one that made the list that I was a little surprised by. I thought there'd be more fans of Tony Soprano. You know, good dad with the bad background. I mean, yeah, I guess when you're part of the mafia and you whack people, that's not necessarily a good thing. But he was kind of protective of his family. He did it all for his family. It's also like another guy who didn't make this list, Walter White from Breaking Bad. Another father that could be considered a very bad dad on TV, but didn't even crack the top 5. Okay, we've been through 5, 4, 3, 2. There's only one spot to fill. Let's get to it.
11: 4. The call costs more than the car.
12: Yes, and it costs more than the condom I should have used the night you were conceived.
2: Few things quite like the comebacks of Al Bundy from Married with Children, who tops our worst TV dad poll, according to those from the Maple Ridge Farmers Market. Relentless in his comebacks, relentless in his disgruntledness towards his family, and an unforgettable television dad character. There were a few that also didn't make the list, including Archie Bunker, Frank Gallagher of Shameless, who was an alcoholic who abandoned his 6 kids, got high, blew through their money, and disappeared for weeks. And Tywin Lannister of Game of Thrones, maybe one of the most evil dads, sentenced his son Tyrion to death for a crime that he knew he did not commit. Okay, let's rinse our palate. Now we've got the bad stuff out of the way. Let us focus on the 5 best TV dads. Let's start with number 5.
13: You know, no, we can go. We can go as soon as you tell me what the hell you're doing in a place like this at 12:30 at night, and then we can go, yeah.
14: I know I'm grounded and everything. Can you just really not yell at me right now? I came here just chasing some boy and got him completely humiliated because guess what? He has a girlfriend.
13: What's going on with you and Matt? What's wrong with that?
14: There's nothing wrong. That's the point, okay? Matt's perfect, right? And we're the it couple. I feel so guilty for feeling like this.
13: If you leave Matt, no one is going to love you any less. You realize that, don't you?
2: coach Eric Taylor from Friday Night Lights, portrayed by actor Kyle Chandler. He was the head football coach of the Dillon Panthers and later, of course, the East Dillon Lions in the fictional town of Dillon, Texas. The reason he makes the list is not only was he great with his daughter, but also felt like a father figure to the 52 football players that suited up for the Panthers each season. And then, of course, he led them to a state championship, but I digress. Okay, upward we go. Let's get to the number four best television dad.
4: Oh, my. Oh, okay, Maggie, put it down. Okay, now put it down. Oh, okay, that's quite enough. It's not funny anymore.
2: I mean, come on, how do you not put Homer Simpson on this list? The guy works at a nuclear power plant to try and put food on his family's table. His kid's a brat. He's got the prodigy daughter. And, of course, he's got the softest spot for the littlest of the three. And a very cool dog in Santa's Little Helper. Say what you want about Homer Simpson, but aside from wringing out his kid's neck from time to time, he's one heck of a television dad. Okay, onward and upwards. Let's get to number three.
7: I mean, I don't want you to think that all these years that I've been out here just ain't worth nothing. You know, that you've just been wasting your time with me. Look, Uncle Phil, I just don't want you to think that I'm that same stupid kid I was when I first moved out here.
15: How could you possibly believe that that's what I'd be thinking? Look at you. You're moving out on your own. You're going to finish college in a year. You're becoming a man. Man, I'm damn proud.
2: Uncle Phil, whose real name, Philip Banks, played by James Avery, he's one of TV's greatest fathers. He mastered the perfect balance of stern discipline and unconditional love. He treated Will like his own son if you watched Fresh Prince of Bel-Air, constantly teaching him life lessons and being there in crisis moments like the greatest episode I've ever seen where he embraced Will after his estranged biological father abandoned him yet again. He was imposing, he had a gruff exterior, but Uncle Phil had deep compassion that made him a role model for Carlton, Ashley, and Will. Very cool dad. I actually think he could be higher up the list. We are down to two. The two top television dads. Let's get you to the runner-up.
16: We have to write a report about a disease, and I got the worst one. This is a joke.
17: Actually, it's pretty serious. Back in college, I caught mono from my roommate, Ling. Served us right for fooling around. Never share a flute, kids.
2: That is Phil Dunphy of Modern Family, one of TV's greatest fathers, because he kind of has the nerdiness and the cool dad factor, and he has the genuine emotional support for all three of his kids. So whether he's teaching Haley, Alex, and Luke about life lessons, or simply being there for an embarrassing yet heartwarming moment, played by Ty Burrell, Phil proves that fatherhood can be goofy and maintain boundaries. All right, we have gone through everybody, the worst dads, almost all of the best dads. Here is the number one television dad, according to those from the Maple Ridge Farmers Market.
18: Which one's yours?
19: Those two.
18: Congrats. Twins.
19: Wow. How about you? Which one's yours?
18: None of them, actually. Strangest damn thing. Someone left a newborn at my fire station. I didn't know what to do, so I brought him here.
19: You're adopted, and we don't talk about that enough. Because to me, you are every part my son. Maybe I don't want you to feel like you stand out. But I need you to know something. I want you to stand out. I want all of you to be as different as you can possibly be. In all the best ways.
2: Fantastic scene, fantastic series. That was the voice of Jack Pearson from This Is Us, which is the best dad of all time on TV because he just loved his kids with his entire heart. He was present and a super supportive father, a great character to fall in love with on TV. The guy never missed a beat. I'm going to say, spoiler alert, in case you haven't seen This Is Us. But the other reason that he is the best TV dad of all time is he passed away heroically saving his family from a house fire. The fire started with a crock pot, I think it was, gets everybody out, then goes back into the burning house to save the family dog. And when they get to the hospital, it looks like all is well. Then he has a heart attack and passed away. So there it is, the best and the worst TV dads of all time. Hope you enjoyed that segment, and we will take a break here. When we come back, kind of on the father tip a little bit, we're going to bring Tony Anscombe onto the show. He's a chief security evangelist over at ESET. How good is age verification against resourceful kids? We'll parent up that conversation next. I'm Rob Fay. You're listening to Weekends, heard across the Chorus Radio Network.
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0: now, back to Weekends with Rob Fay.
1: The conversation continues when it comes to this new rule that Canada is looking to implement with regards to cutting off social media to all children 16 years of age and under. And I've had a number of conversations this week, including teenagers who said, nah, we'll find a way around it. But the reality is we do need to crack down on certain things. So I said, you know what? Let's bring on somebody in the know. Tony Anscombe is the chief security evangelist at ESET. This is a global cybersecurity company with over 30 years in the industry. Kind enough to join me. Tony, welcome back to the program.
2: Hey, my pleasure. Good to be here, Rob.
1: Well, let's get right into this. Age restrictions on paper versus reality. You'll hear politicians say that they're cracking down on kids with social media and these age restrictions. But then you'll hear kids who say, yeah, we'll figure it out. Do age restrictions actually protect kids, or are they mostly just words on paper?
2: Well, I think we need to look at Australia for that one, because they were the first country to go this direction at the start of the year. And I think the most recent numbers I've seen is around 60 to 75% of kids in Australia under the age of 16 still have access to some form of social media account. Whether all of them is unclear, but they are still accessing platforms. So therefore, it means it's not being fully effective, but we are only 6 months in. But there are so many technical ways that you can circumvent an age restriction, whether that's using a VPN, whether it's using somebody else to create the account for you, or whether it's actually as simple as just going to a different app store and downloading apps from a different country.
1: You know what? You make it sound almost too simple to crack the proverbial code. I am curious to know, though, when a platform says that they have age restrictions, what does that actually mean? Because I've gone to a couple of websites with my daughter and my son, and it's as simple as just typing in a birth date. So are there real verification methods being used, or is this just enough for the company says that they've checked their box and now it's kind of up to the families to do their end?
2: Well, in the Australia example, there are big fines at stake. So technology companies can be fined if they're not proactively policing that. And they're using technology in many instances to do that. So, for example, they'll use verification of age by facial recognition. And unfortunately, Rob, it's quite accurate. I have tried it, and it does say that I'm as old as I am. So I'm just saying the technology behind some of these things is actually pretty good. The other things they're looking at is, you know, if you then start posting or having communications, are those posts and communications, is your language, is it, what's the age behind the person that's posting? So there are different methods they are using. But again, I think you can get around a lot of those as well. Imagine if I had put, before I post something, if I was a teenager, I put it into AI and say, could you make this sound like it's over 16, please? Yeah, AI is probably going to do a good job of making it sound more grown up than maybe what you would have posted beforehand. So they'll use technology to get around the restrictions.
1: You know, Tony, you're an expert in child internet safety, and you've been quoted a number of times in BBC, New York Times, USA Today. I mean, you're a voice. So my question to you, Tony, is if these things aren't going to work, is there anything that you've seen that has worked aside from just abstaining from the internet altogether?
2: Well, I think there's a number of things we're trying to fix here, aren't there? There's an addiction. The teenagers definitely are addicted. You know, just sit on public transport and watch, even the adults, everybody's on their phone. So there is an addiction issue. There's a content issue. And the content issue, you're trying to create an environment where what you're doing is, you know, imagine this was a magazine shop. The content, 80% of the content you don't want the kids to see. But 80% is fine. Well, they only probably want to read 50% of it anyway. But my point is, you're banning all of it rather than banning the bit you didn't want them to see. So actually stop trying to ban everything and actually fix the content issue. Because then when they get to six, by the way, when they get to 16, you're going to turn on 100% of the content again. Oh, this is going to be one huge hose pipe. But yeah, it's going to be a fire hose of bad content coming down at them at 16. You're not actually fixing the content issue by banning use. The other thing is, you know, maybe the way to fix this is to have verified identities, because then you can actually match content to somebody's age. Now, I realize that when I say this, there will be a lot of people that go, oh, you know, the internet's a free place and, you know, my freedom of speech and etc. Verified identities doesn't stop you having freedom of speech, and it doesn't mean everybody else on the internet knows who you are. It just means the person whose platform you're using, they actually know who you are. So that if you do something that could be deemed illegal, you know, some forms of cyber harassment and such like, you can be held accountable. but it would allow technology companies to put the age-appropriate content in front of the age of the person that's using it, and it would hold the person accountable. So I think verified identities might be a route forward, but I realize that might be a bit contentious.
1: Tony Anscombe is a chief security evangelist at ESET. That's a global cybersecurity company that's been in the business for about 30 years. In doing some research, I was asking ESET some key digital well-being features, and there were some really interesting ones that came up, including time management. For example, setting daily time limits. You can't have the internet during school hours. A child locator, which I think would be a really cool thing to have as far as a device going on a map. And you might not put those two with what we're talking about now, but I find that a lot of kids find themselves scrolling during class hours and trying to do it in a place where their parents can't find them, so to speak. So I wonder if that almost in a weird kind of way, Tony, almost works together, that if we start to really take care of the actual physical device that they're on, then they don't have access to the things that we're concerned with.
2: Well, I think it's a mix of both, isn't it? We need to, I think what you're talking about is that addiction piece of they yeah. can't let go of the device. A lot of schools now actually do address that, and a lot of schools around the world will actually either ban phones during school time, or they'll ban phones during class time. Now, it depends on the school's approach, because you know, if you go into some classrooms and some lessons, the use of the phone is a distraction. So, yes, I agree, you know, then they can leave it at the door or however they manage that. But then you go into another class, and actually the teacher might want everybody to get their phones out and to watch some really cool experiment that somebody's doing with chemistry so that they can then copy it. I'm just saying, it's also a learning tool. So it depends how that's managed. But I completely agree, you don't need the distraction while you're trying to learn something. However, we do learn from the internet as well. So
1: I asked my kids about this once, and the response that they said is, you know, Dad, I'm not looking for the bad stuff. They said they're just actually engaging with their friends, and they make friends online. And I tried to say, you know what, maybe I should have better educated them just on some of the perils out there. Is that the problem? Is maybe from the parent side, we see the pitfalls, and the kids just look at this like maybe a lot more simpler than we give them credit for, is just a tool to hang out with their friends and make friends?
2: Well, the problem is, it's not so much whether they look for it or not, it's whether it appears on their screen.
1: Right.
2: Because, of course, if you search for some common terms, you know, I often use the example of, you know, Hotmail. Is that an email service or is that something else? You know, a mistype of that word, a mistype of that term, and you get very different content. So my point here is it might not be what they're searching for, it might be what's actually displayed to them. And then when you get into social media, you know, if they do engage in conversation, maybe with somebody they don't actually know who isn't verified by, you know, by in some way, then how do we know that they're not actually talking to somebody that might bully them, harass them, or groom them in some way? So, I think there has to be some guidelines and some restriction. We can't just allow them to go forth. However, yeah, I like what you said. Yeah, we as parents are on the hook here. We have to teach responsible use, and we are part of the solution in actually fixing this with our kids as well. And I'd also challenge a lot of parents to look at their own behavior. You know, do they sit at the meal table with their phone scrolling?
1: They do.
2: Is that the same? Yeah, maybe we should lead by example as parents.
1: Well, we started talking about age restrictions are only as effective as a platform's ability to verify who's behind the account. But Tony, as usual, we go off in a couple of different directions, because this is a situation

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1: Honey, you hear that?
2: Please, no. Let this be a dream.
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1: It is obviously a special weekend if you are a father. Wanted to talk about this from a number of different perspectives, including the changing role of the modern father here in Canada. I'm going to be interviewing Dr. Jessica Ball, Professor Emerita in the School of Child and Youth Care at the University of Victoria, also a lead investigator on the only national study of fatherhood in Canada. Doctor, welcome to the program.
2: Well, thank you very much for inviting me to be a guest on your show, Rob.
1: Well, you've studied fatherhood in Canada for over two decades. What is the biggest change that you've seen in what it means to be a, quote, good dad compared to even 10 years ago?
2: Well, I really like that you made that qualifier about being a good dad. And it's something important that I think, you know, we just do need to keep in mind. I always like to make the distinction in using the term positive father involvement or being, as you put it, a good dad, because not all

0: father involvement is positive. So, you know, I like to ensure that we put that qualifier in front of the term father involvement, because, of course, we all want to promote positive father involvement. And indeed, research shows that most fathers in Canada do very much want to be positively involved with their children. And over the past several decades, Statistics Canada surveys have found that the amount of time that fathers are spending in direct involvement with their children has been steadily increasing. And by direct care, direct involvement, that means, you know, things like basic hygiene, like bathing and hand washing, preparing meals and feeding, clothing, playing, taking children to activities, those kinds of really direct kinds of involvement. The amount of time that fathers are spending these days has been steadily increasing. And fathers on average are spending about, well, I mean, to get really down to the nitty gritty, about, 4.9 hours per day, averaged over 7 days a week in direct care activities with their children. The increase in part seems to have been spurred on by the pandemic, when many fathers were at home a lot more than they had been previously, and they got to see what it takes to really care for a child or children closer up than they may ever have seen before. And so, you know, fathers did step up during the pandemic and became more involved, more familiar with what is involved in caring for children. Although we did see, research shows that that change dissipated a little bit over time after the end of the pandemic. And we know that fathers also make indirect contributions to children's well-being. And I always like to emphasize that, because just because some fathers are not involved in direct care, like some fathers who are involved in seasonal work that takes them away from the family completely, maybe for weeks or months at a time, it doesn't mean that those aren't good fathers. So those fathers are involved in indirect contributions through their employment, securing money and food and housing and equipment and other kinds of resources that do not typically directly involve their children, but make a very important contribution as well. So those are some of the changes that we have seen.
1: Dr. Jessica Ball is a professor emerita in the School of Child and Youth Care at the University of Victoria. She's lead investigator on the only national study of fatherhood in Canada, which leads me to my next question, Doctor. You gave a keynote called, quote, "How Canada is Failing Fathers." Where is the system falling short, and what are we missing in terms of support for modern dads?
0: Well, I think one of the, you know, I think the things I like to emphasize is we know from social surveys that most fathers in Canada really want to be positively involved with their children. And yet, you know, and, you know, I mentioned already that there's often conflict in couple relationships because of the inequality that we see in the amount of father involvement compared to mother involvement. And, you know, many observers, as well as couples themselves, think of this as a relationship problem. You know, this is something that's not going right in our marriage or in our co-parenting. And yet, really, this is also a social problem. There is no dedicated source of federal or provincial funding to support positive father involvement. And in fact, very sadly, you know, like, for example, where I am in BC, there was a father involvement network called FinBC. And, you know, it only supported somebody to work 50% of the time, one father who was half time for addressing father involvement issues in the whole of the province. And funding from that for that was cut. So there, you know, and across the country, we've seen different provinces try to have a father involvement network or to do more to support fathers learning fatherhood and being more included in, say, what is called maternal and child health care, and, you know, being more involved in schools and so on. And yet, you know, for decades now, and I've been at this for quite a while, provincially and federally, there is no dedicated funding for fathers' positive involvement. And yet there's tremendous funding. I mean, we would always like to see more, but comparatively, There's a lot of funding, of course, for the program that we call maternal and child health, and for mothers and tots and mother goose and mothers involved in schooling and, support for mothers who are lone heads of households. There just is a deficit of support socially for fathers, and it starts right in prenatal care, where often fathers are not welcome, where fathers are ignored at that first pediatrician visit when, newborns come for their checkup. So, we still have a very mother-centric Canadian society. And another thing is, there's a lot of negative expectations of men and a lot of negative media. So, often when you look at the newspaper, we'll find stories highlighting how men have lost their children in the snow or, failed to provide, enough, horror stories, but there are so many fathers who are working hard and doing a good job. We want to see more positive media focusing on fathers. At the same time, not congratulating them for having done the grocery shopping, which mothers never get congratulated for doing the grocery shopping. So, but generally, positive media would be helpful. It would be good if we changed the name of the program, Maternal and Child Health, to Parental and Child Health, because men are so routinely excluded in prenatal and postnatal care and well-baby clinics and so on. And then we also have a lot of very gender stereotyped expectations for girls and boys. And so what are little boys learning when they're in preschool about what boys and ultimately what men do? Are they bathing the baby dolls in the little soapy bath, or are they given construction toys? Are they seeing fathers picking up their children and being emotionally responsive to their children? What kinds of things do we register children for? Are boys going into ballet, or are girls going into ballet and the boys are getting registered for hockey? So we still have very gendered stereotypes and expectations, and we see it even in children's books and children's toys. And, think about the numbers of shops in the malls that are called, Mother and Baby or Motherland, Mother and Me. We valorize the roles of mothers in raising children, but seem to forget that there are often, though not always, but often fathers who would really are yearning to be more involved. But, as mothers know, that takes time to learn, and it takes a social system to support.
1: Thank you for this. And I hope there's a lot of dads out there that can hear your passion in your words. And let's hope this isn't the last time we have a conversation. I look forward to the next one.
0: Thank you so much for having me as a guest, Rob, and happy Father's Day.
1: Jessica Ball out at the University of Victoria taking us to the break. We'll break very quickly, I will say. And when we come back, we're going to talk with the executive producer of Toronto Pride. What is coming up at this year's festival? One of the biggest in Canada. We'll talk to them next.
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1: Welcome back to the program. It is obviously Pride Month across the country, and Toronto gearing up for what is considered to be Canada's biggest Pride Festival, which starts, well, I mean, it's already kind of started, but it officially gets underway tomorrow. We are efforting their executive director, who should join this program shortly. But I, even before we bring Kojo on, I'm thinking this is a really extraordinary year to have Toronto Pride, in the fact that you've got the World Cup going on symmetrically to a week-long event. You've already got the influx of fans coming in from a number of different nations, so you've got the good vibes already happening in the city and across the country. Vancouver Pride coming up. There's Pride all across this country. But in Toronto right now, really a crossroads of very big events taking place at Toronto Stadium, quote-unquote, got to call it Toronto Stadium, and what is coming up here with Pride. So, yeah, very interesting to see how they're going to be able to navigate this, because there is a lot of stuff that is coming up. Now, one of the questions that I also wanted to ask is, in Ottawa a couple of months ago, I think it was late March, a number of the large Pride festivals went to the federal government looking for financial assistance because they've cited rising costs. There is a decrease, which surprised me, a little bit of decrease in corporate funding. So they said that the support fund of $9 million over 3 years would ensure the sustainability of these 200 festivals that go on across the country. So again, we'll have to see if that funding was able to come through. As we wait for Kojo to join us online here, the one thing that I will circle back is the World Cup in Toronto has been a smash. I don't know if you saw the Germany game last night. That was a very big deal. Last night, I should call it during the day. But another smashing success for the city.

It has been very, very good. I had a conversation last night with a friend that was a very significant detractor, was not a fan of the World Cup coming, did not want anything to do with it. And I'm not going to say that he is completely, that he has completely turned around a full 180, but it has gotten to the place now where he understands why this decision was made, why Toronto, why Vancouver sought out the World Cup, put their name on the ballot of cities that hopefully got some games, and is well aware that this is a very expensive endeavor. I don't think anybody's that is a fan of the World Cup being in these cities is disagreeing with the fact that this was a pricey ticket. But the vibrancy and the energy that these fan bases have brought to Canada, I don't think any of us were anticipating. Like, I was in Vancouver for the 2010 Winter Olympic Games, and I always thought that that was the height of just sports energy that I had ever seen in Vancouver. I was lived in Toronto for the 92-93 World Series. I understand what the Raptors did a couple of years ago when they won the NBA championship, and there are moments, but this elongated six-week stretch that we're experiencing here with Canada in the tournament, I might add. And again, the host countries usually get a ticket to the dance, but I don't think there were a lot of the naysayers out there. And I've said this over a couple of weeks on this show that really understood just what this was going to bring. And you could talk about grassroots soccer and how it's going to help the game, and that's fine and dandy. But I'm just talking about the energy and the electricity. Because I can tell you this, there's a lot of countries that had an influx of fans, whether they're German or, you know, out here on the West Coast, Australians and what have you. All of these fans that have come to Vancouver and Toronto have been blown away by these cities. And it's great for the country, Winnipeg, Calgary, Edmonton, London, wherever you're listening today. It has been very advantageous for us as a whole, as a country. But in these two cities in particular, there are several different countries who are going to go home, be it in Scotland or Australia, be it England or Ghana, wherever they're going home. They're going to say, dude, you should have seen how awesome Canada was. And I know that that doesn't necessarily help you with your pocketbook, that there are still things that obviously you don't want to have to pay for, and the World Cup might be one of them. But I think there's going to be a residual trickle down that is going to help offset some of that expense. I just cannot believe how well we are showing as a country right now. Wins and losses for Canada, it's great. And obviously we're hoping that they beat Switzerland this coming Wednesday in Vancouver. That would help them atop their pool. But again, I'm not going to get into the sports side of this. I want to get into and stick to the tourism side of this, because it has been a very impressive endeavor. I've had a couple of people that have emailed today talking about the fact that when I did my department store segment, we had Bruce Winder on a little bit earlier in the show, talking about the evolution of Zellers. The resurrection might be better served. The resurrection of it. And somebody says, hey, wait a minute. You didn't include Sears, Simpson Sears. There was somebody else that said, hey, whatever happened to you not mentioning Woolco? Woolco might be a little beyond me. I'm not sure when Woolco went and to hang out with the dinosaurs, but it just goes to reiterate what I was talking about a little bit earlier, how we hold some of these department stores near and dear to our heart. Somebody says, Rob, I love the fact that you mentioned the Jell-O with the whipped cream. When my mom used to take me to Zeller's, that was a non-negotiable. I was willing to help her shop for anything she wanted, but at the end, I had to get my reward, which was either the red or the green Jell-O with the little dollop of whipped cream on top. Yes, see? That's what I was talking about when it came to nostalgia. So I'm glad that there are other people out there that were talking about this with me as well. Nobody was upset about it. Somebody even mentioned consumer distributing. I don't remember consumer distributing. I think that was a place where you just walked into the lobby. They had the catalogs there. And then you would literally just hand your form to the person at the counter. And then they would go in the back and get your goods for you. I can't remember. I remember ShopRite. I don't remember consumer distributing, but keep them coming. Hit me up online, rob.fay@chorusent.com. What was your favorite old school department store and why? I actually worked at a department store when I first moved out to Vancouver.

0: got a job at the old Eaton's. They gave me my first ever credit card. Oh, and I had no idea what a credit card was. I just thought, holy cow, I've just got $1,000 in pretty much free money. And you know what I used to do? This is way back before the digital age, you know, started to catch on to this. I would go to the counter. This is at Eaton's. I'm an employee of Eaton's. I'd go to the different department and ask to buy a $100 gift card. They would get, well, I shouldn't even say a gift card, a gift certificate. It was back when it was actually a paper, tangible piece of cardboard paper. I would then go buy a pack of gum with this $100 gift certificate for like a dollar, and they would give me $99 in cash. So this was like my own ATM card. And so I would do this all the time. I'm like, oh my God, think about this. I get a $100 gift card. I get $99 in cash. This is amazing. Until the bank statement came, or the credit card statement came from Eaton's. And all of a sudden, at like, I think it was like 19 or 20% I was paying. It might have even been higher than that. I learned my very first credit lesson from the good folks at Eaton's. And yes, like Al Bundy, I did work in the shoe department, which was exactly as you would think it would be. I've worked some rough jobs. I did one day of getting up on a scaffold to do drywalling. That one stunk. That was a tough job. I've done some outdoor labor, which was tough back when I was in my early 20s. And I still say the worst job that I've ever had. I dishwashed at Earl's. That job sucked, as well as the waiters would just throw their plates everywhere. They wouldn't put the cutlery in the right spot. But the worst job of them all is having somebody sit down across from you with feet that aren't all that becoming at times, asking you for a 7 and then an 8 and then a 7.5. And then they don't take any of them. You're just kind of like, dude, what am I doing here? Oh, God. Anyways, I've given up way too much information in this segment. Everybody's like, God, I didn't see that in your LinkedIn profile, which is fine. It's okay. All right, we're going to take a break here. Your news, your weather, your traffic, all coming up on a Father's Day here. When we come back, let's get serious here. The Fed's new First Nation Clean Water Access Bill. Great segue, by the way. What is different and what is missing? We're going to talk with the Anishinaabeg's Grand Council Chief. We'll talk about this in depth on the other side of the break. Happy Father's Day to everybody who's just logged in or listening in their car. We'll be back with more weekends after this.
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14: This is Global News. It is 8 o'clock. I'm Zach Ferguson. It is 11 degrees, heading up to 12 today and then up to 18 tomorrow. The Elks win despite the rain. And speaking of the rain, we do still have that rainfall warning over Edmonton, and we'll have more on that coming up in weather. But first, extreme weather is increasing in frequency and severity, and Stats Canada says it's causing your home insurance to skyrocket. Global's Jasmine King with more.
15: The report was released by Statistics Canada. It states that between December 2020 and December 2025, home insurance premiums in Canada increased by nearly 40%. In that same time period, Alberta premiums went up around 56%, and over the last two decades, they rose by nearly 400%, the most in Canada. The study found that across Canada in 2024, catastrophic claims reached $8.6 billion. Nearly half of that came from Alberta, with the Calgary hailstorm costing $3 billion and the Jasper wildfire $1.1 billion. The Insurance Bureau of Canada believes to get a hold on premiums, risk reduction measures need to be taken more seriously. The Canadian Climate Institute agrees. They would like to see more investment into proactive infrastructure upgrades, both publicly and privately. They say it could be upgrading roads, sewer systems, or bridges for homeowners building with fire-resistant materials, metal roofs, or floodproofing. The Institute says while it may cost more upfront, it could pay off over time. Jasmine King, Global News.
14: Edmonton's newest fire station hosted an open house yesterday. Members of the community got a behind-the-scenes look at a Blatchford Fire Station No. 8, which officially opened up back in November. While it was a great opportunity to check out the trucks and equipment, District 1 Chief Jessica Lemur says the day was also important to establish relationships within the community and to share some fire safety tips.
16: It's really fun to invite the people in and see what we do, because we're really proud of our department, and it's lovely to be able to share it with the neighborhoods that we are stationed in.
14: EFRS will hold a similar open houses at a number of other stations around the city all summer long. An Alberta man who took up dancing on street corners as therapy following a head injury has attracted the ire of Mounties. Caden Skelton says he started dancing and singing after he crashed his electric longboard in 2023 when he wasn't wearing a helmet.
17: After I got out of the hospital and I got back on my board, I was like listening to some good tunes, and I'm like, you know what? I wanna groove to this. People started talking about it on Facebook, and I started picking corners and just kind of dancing there for a little bit.
14: Skelton says reactions have been mostly positive, but adds the RCMP have called him a distraction and he's been ticketed for stunting. Mounties with the Strathcona County Detachment say the issue isn't dancing itself, it's public safety. Moving into 880 Ched Sports, the Edmonton Elks took their first home win yesterday at the Commonwealth Stadium up against the Montreal Alouettes in overtime, 32-29. Elks head coach Mark Killam says they did not start on the right foot.
7: I don't know. That first quarter was bad on all fronts. I mean, the field was slanted. We couldn't get anything going. We had a bunch of two and outs. Like I said, we were fortunate to be down six at the half, but credit to the men in the room for regrouping. Credit to the coaches for kind of getting something going in the second half, and then obviously made the plays late to win the game.
8: Elks have a pretty quick turnaround. They'll be in Winnipeg on Thursday. You can catch the game live right here on 880 CHED. Elsewhere in the CFL, the Calgary Stampeders lost in overtime, 40-37 to the Saskatchewan Roughriders. Finally, the Toronto Argonauts beat the Ottawa Redblacks, 44-24. And moving into 880 CHED weather, we do still have a rainfall warning right now over Edmonton with more heavy rain expected. Looking at the forecast, Edmonton getting up to a high of 12 degrees again with heavy showers leading us into tonight as we fall down to an overnight low of 8. Tomorrow, an 18 high with a 60% chance of showers and a risk of thunderstorms. Tuesday, some sun and a high of 24. But right now in Edmonton, sitting at 11 degrees, I'm Zach Ferguson. Your next scheduled newscast will be at 9 on 880 CHED.
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19: Welcome back to the program. Well, a statement was released expressing serious concerns about Bill C-37, the newly introduced First Nations Clean Water Act. And I think this is definitely worth delving into. Linda DeBossiege is with the Anishinaabeg Nation. She's the Ground Council Chief, kind enough to join me here on weekends. Welcome to the program.
20: Good morning.
19: Well, can you walk us through what the main concerns are with this legislation and why you're calling for the government to perhaps revisit it with First Nations?
20: Sure. So Bill C-37 was introduced this past week in Ottawa by the ISC minister. It's a version that represents a significant departure from the collaborative approach followed with in the former Bill C-61. There's been a removal of the recognition of the human right to drinking water for First Nations. It's been replaced for weaker language, I would say, a progressive realization to that right. There's been removals of language within the Act regarding meaningful co-development, meaningful consultation by government with First Nations as it relates to their water and wastewater. There has also been a removal of the language around actuals, there's been a weakening of our main concern around source water protection.

0: All right, welcome back to the program. Our apologies, obviously, to Linda DeBossier. We had a couple of technical glitches on my end, and we will get her back as soon as we can. I don't want that story to fall by the wayside, though. Bill C-37, obviously some challenges there when it comes to the First Nations Clean Water Act. And what I was about to ask her before we had our technical snafu was the old version versus the new version. The old bill, which was Bill 61, said everybody on First Nations land had a human right to clean water. This new version is actually a lot softer, and I think this is the point that she was going to bring across here. The new version says that they are, quote-unquote, working toward that right and not actually giving it. The old version also has stronger rules to protect the water sources. And now the new version says they just have voluntary agreements with the provinces and the provinces can ignore them, which is not a good thing. And the last thing that I'll bring up is what is the situation today? 38 First Nations still have long-term drinking water advisories, which to me is unbelievable that there are still 38 nations out there that don't have the help that they need. 28 of those are in Ontario, 6 in Manitoba, 4 in Saskatchewan, 4 in Alberta. So, yeah, this is actually a Canadian problem. The Nikansa First Nation has been on advisory for decades. This is one of the longest in Canada. So what do the First Nations want? They want clear human rights to water. They don't just want a plan that is working towards it. They want an answer to this. They want stronger source for water protections, and they want rules that actually work for them. And they want to be consulted. And this is the thing. You'll hear it in legalese that we're consulting with First Nations, but they're actually snapping back saying we haven't been consulted to the level that we need to be. So this law is in the House of Commons. Parliament obviously heading towards its summer break. It probably won't get debated again until the fall. And the First Nation groups are meeting in July to make a list of changes that they want before this law is finalized. So again, the government's trying to fix this First Nations water, but First Nations leaders say the version that is currently in front of them is too weak. They want stronger protections and more power to make their own rules about water, which I think makes a lot of sense on a lot of fronts. So again, my apologies to Linda DeBossier as we had a little bit of a technical snafu. You got a couple of minutes, a good old-fashioned biding for time as we work behind the scenes to get it done. We have fixed it, but we promise we will bring her back as soon as we can. I hate when that happens, but it does. And that's just the part of live radio. Okay, we'll take a break here. When we come back, we're going to switch gears completely. Tovey Grossman is going to stop by. We're going to talk about this over-reliance on AI and how it negatively impacts our learning and retention. He's a professor out at the University of Toronto in their Department of Computer Science. There is an over-reliance on AI. He's got a solution, but he says right now, as it currently stands, it is impacting the way that our students learn. We'll talk to Tovey next.
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0: Faye.
1: Welcome back to Weekends, heard across the Chorus Radio Network. There is a conversation to be had of over-reliance on artificial intelligence, and there might be a consideration that it could be negatively impacting how we learn and retain information. Wanted to have this conversation with Toby Grossman. He's a professor in computer science at the University of Toronto. He's also the co-founder and chief scientist of Axel, which is an AI venture studio. Toby, welcome to the program.
2: Thank you for having me.
1: I know that many people are saying that there is an over-reliance on AI as a whole, but is it negatively impacting how we learn and retain information?
2: It's a great question, and obviously a really important issue right now. Absolutely, there is a problem right now and a concern to be had. I observe this as a professor in the Department of Computer Science, seeing students certainly rely more and more on AI for gathering assistance for what they do. And not just in my courses, but across the department, what we see is students are doing better and better on take-home homework assignments. But then when it comes to midterms or exams where they're doing the work in class, we're seeing less knowledge retention. We're also seeing a problem with students entering the university system now that the knowledge levels they have do seem to be decaying to some extent. And this likely is in part to the current over-reliance that students are forming with AI.
1: I remember when I was in, I think it was the third grade, I was starting to learn division, and long division was key because I got to see where the numbers go. And eventually I understood what it was like to create new numbers. I'm curious to know, from a retention issue, when we use AI, it does the thinking for us. Does this create a memory crisis in any way?
2: It certainly can. But I think what the important concept to understand is that AI in itself is not the cause for these potential over-reliances or memory decay issues, which can absolutely happen. It's the systems that are designed that leverage AI that can cause the issue. So for example, the way most students access AI right now is through chatbots, such as ChatGPT is obviously a very common one. And the way students choose to use those systems is ultimately what causes those issues. So our lab actually ran one of the first studies back in 2023 when these tools were first emerging, looking at this exact issue. If we broke up students into two groups, one where they had access to using AI and one where they did not, what would the impact be on their learning progress, but also on their retention? And we actually found something that was a little contradictory to what common thought was back then, and even now holds today, that the students that were using AI weren't necessarily doing worse in the post-study retention evaluations that we did. And when we dug further into it, it wasn't about whether or not they were using AI, but it was more about how they were using AI. So right now, a lot of students would go to a tool, they'll ask a question. If they just get the response and they paste it into their homework, basically without putting any additional thought, then yes, absolutely, that's going to cause issues with retention and memory decay. But what we found in our studies was a lot of the students were actually choosing to use the tools in more responsible ways. So for example, they were going back and forth with the AI, they were interrogating the results, they were taking little pieces at a time and then developing their own thought processes as they continued with the problem. And when we actually looked at the performance of those students, they actually did better. They did better than students that weren't using AI at all. Not only during the time they were using AI, but a week later when we did evaluations. So that led us to a really important finding, that it's not just, oh, we should not be using AI because it causes this problem, but we need to think very critically about how these tools are designed.
1: Toby, I would love to talk about LearnAid. This is something that, of course, now thousands use at the University of Toronto. Talk to me about this AI tutor and what it does to help students learn without necessarily handing them the answers.
2: Yeah, and I'm glad you asked, because it's a great segue from what I was just saying. Based on the findings of those studies, we designed a tool called LearnAid. It's basically an AI-enhanced teaching assistant that students can leverage during their semester and their coursework. It's been deployed into numerous courses at the University of Toronto and has had thousands of students using it, and it's basically designed to exactly align with the issue I was just mentioning. If students ask it a question, it will not just provide the answer, it'll provide guidance to allow students to arrive at the answer themselves, much like a skilled teaching assistant or instructor would do. If a student goes into an instructor's office for during office hour and they ask a question, an instructor's not just going to give them the answer. They're going to ask them, well, what do you think? What do you think the right approach is? Do you remember this topic I taught 2 weeks ago? How do you think that could help? And so LearnAid was designed to do the exact same thing. It prevents students from just sort of blindly copying and pasting results that they might do from other tools, but it starts to teach the students this important topic of AI literacy, of using some of your own judgment, but also interacting in deeper ways that engage you cognitively to arrive at the solutions yourself.
1: Toby Grossman is a professor in computer science at the University of Toronto. He's also the co-founder and chief scientist of Axel, which is an AI venture studio. He's kind enough to join us here on weekends heard across the Chorus Radio Network. Toby, the reason we're getting together is Canada's new federal AI strategy, AI for All. It promises that AI literacy will happen for 1 million post-secondary students and access to a trusted AI agent. I guess my question to you, Toby, is what does trusted AI agent actually mean for the everyday Canadian? And why literacy is the entry point to building trust?
2: Yeah, really, really good question. It's exciting to see these new policies come out and these issues being taken very, very seriously. I think there's still a lot of questions that remain about these new policies and what will these actual trusted AI agents look like. So the intent is great. But the real question is, what are we going to put in front of the students and what will it look like? Trusted can mean many, many different things. For example, where is the data being stored? That is one important aspect. So like how the actual underlying models are being developed, what's happening with the data, how are the models tuned to provide responses to the users that are using them has to do with trust as well. Are topics that should be moderated or potentially even censored based on the age of the students? That has another aspect of trust to do with the topic. In terms of literacy and learning, one of the aspects has to do with what we were just talking about, is are we using these systems to replace our own thinking and cognitive capabilities, or are we using these systems to enhance our own thinking and cognitive capabilities? And that's a very important part of trust as well, because for example, if I'm a parent and I have a student that is in high school, maybe, do I trust my student to use this AI tool to help with their homework? And if trust just means, oh, it's being stored on the right servers, or the data isn't being used to train other models, that certainly is an important aspect of trust, but I still don't have the trust that this is actually helping my child learn and to excel as they get to the job market, for example.
1: You know, it's a really refreshing conversation, Toby, because as a guy that also teaches at a university, AI is kind of just the sin for all students, is that you just can't use it and you can't utilize it. And I teach in the journalism faculty, and I know that at the end of the day, they're going to use it whether I tell them to or not. So it's about how you approach it and how you allow them to have it work for you. Has your U of T LearnAid gone further? Because I think this is a lot of institutions looking for an answer, and I feel like you're kind of knocking on the door of it.
2: Absolutely, and we've had a lot of people reaching out to us, and we are planning to expand to additional institutions coming this fall semester. And we've had a lot of instructors and professors contact us with sort of reiterating the exact thesis that we're building upon LearnAid, which is instructors do recognize students are going to use AI, whether you allow them to or not. Yep. So why not provide them with a tool that helps develop their own AI literacy skills, but also helps them develop their knowledge and skill set within the course itself? And if it is designed responsibly and promotes responsible use of the AI, then you can actually put your students ahead of the game, because not only are they doing better in your course, but you're better preparing them for the workforce as well.
1: Glad we had this conversation, because like I said, I think there's a lot of misconceptions about AI and education. And then, of course, the government gets involved and says that they're going to handle it all. So this conversation, very valued. I really appreciate your insight on this, Toby, and hopefully we'll speak again in the future.
2: All right. Thanks so much. It was great to talk.
1: Tovey Grossman, professor in the Department of Computer Science out at the University of Toronto, joining us here on Weekends. We'll take a quick break here. When we come back, FIFA has handed out yet another red card. This time it's to a Toronto dispensary and their World Cup-shaped bong. We'll let you know what went bong in this situation with Sean Cady next.

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14: The World Cup trophy has been given the red card from the tournament's organizer. Cosmic Charlie's co-owner Sean Cady said a law firm representing FIFA sent him a letter last week saying that both of the stores need to stop selling these golden bongs because they infringe on the organizer's copyright. Sean, kind enough to join me. Good morning to you.
15: Morning, sir. Thanks for having me.
14: Well, let's get into this. I mean, what's a couple of bongs? It's not going to hurt anybody, right?
15: Yeah, that's what we thought. Honestly, I was telling my brother, it was so funny because we were debating internally whether to carry this thing at all. And I never would have thought it would go viral like this and everybody would be so interested in, and especially FIFA, first and foremost, of course.
14: Okay, so walk me through this. Did you just get a letter in the mail and you ripped it open and you're like, uh-oh, this could be a problem?
15: You got it. I mean, I guess we poked the bear a little bit. We first got interviewed about ways that we were trying to bring cannabis tourism kind of to light in Toronto with the World Cup. Enter the Bong had mentioned it. It became a big fan favorite. And I think it was 5 days later, we got actually a letter by overnight courier at both locations, and I got emailed. Pretty scary stuff, to be honest. They weren't messing around.
14: How many pages was it? I heard from a lady in Vancouver that she got the same similar notification, and it was 9 pages long. How long was yours?
15: Ours was 8 total. I guess 2 exhibits. One was pretty cool. It was the actual trademark FIFA has on the World Cup trophy. So very, very official document, you know, stating that they had a trademark in place and its registration patent. And then the other one being a screenshot of my website saying how many bongs we had left. So I couldn't deny it, obviously.

0: Now, correct me if I'm wrong. You only had a couple for sale, right?
1: It was only a couple. Like I said, we didn't even know if it was going to be a popular item. It seemed like, you know, it's a novelty, something fun, something maybe that could bring in customers. And I told Charlie, I mean, worst case scenario, we just display it every 4 years as like a piece. Unfortunately, we won't be able to do that anymore. But, you know, nonetheless, I'll have a story. And I've kind of created a board, and I'm trying to find a frame big enough to fit everything, because it's kind of taken such a life of its own at this point.
0: I got to ask you, what'd you end up doing with the bongs that you weren't able to sell?
1: Honestly, the one got sold. I don't know to who. It was somebody that didn't even smoke. He said he was keeping it as a capsule, and he seemed to think that I wouldn't have them very long. So I think he foreshadowed FIFA coming and telling me to stop selling them. But who knows where, how many more there are out there and where they came from.
0: So did you buy them from a distributor? Like, I'm curious to know, because I mean, obviously, yes. You didn't craft them yourself. Like, somebody sold you these, right?
1: You got it. It was from a wholesaler. What was I thought was even more interesting is they didn't ask me about where they came from, but I did not design, produce them at all. I just bought them from a wholesaler to resell. So really, I think, you know, no harm, no foul on my part. I didn't know. I had no idea, right? You know what I mean, Rob?
0: I do know what you mean. I've interviewed a couple of different people about FIFA's cease and desist in Vancouver. There were a couple that I interviewed. One was an aquarium place that sold, like, literally aquariums. And then one was they were trying to raffle a ticket to gain some funding for spinal cord research. And they also got a cease and desist. So I feel like the lawyers for FIFA are just taking their shots anywhere they can. And most people are just like, yeah, I didn't even realize it. Or, yeah, no problem. Like, there hasn't been much friction on this at any point.
1: Yeah, lucky for us, obviously, cannabis is just a restricted and regulated space. So really, there aren't many ways to advertise. So it ended up working out in our favor pretty well in that sense, and got some spotlight on our small business that we otherwise wouldn't have. So we're pretty excited about it.
0: Sean Cady joining us here. He is with our good friends over at Cosmic Charlie. So there you go. You get the free publicity by simply doing the wrong thing once, and it just caught it at the right time. So it's kind of that guerrilla marketing that everybody hopes they get, and you got it in spades, because who have you talked with? I mean, you've talked with a number of media outlets, have you not?
1: It felt like lightning in a bottle at this point. I'm not even going to lie to you. It's been The Athletic, New York Times, The Globe and Mail. We actually recently had somebody from Germany. A publication from Germany came to the store today asking for a statement as well. So it's really taken legs and gone international. It's been a fun journey.
0: What were you selling them as? Like, it's one thing to have something that looks like the trophy, but did you say FIFA bong? Did you say World Cup bong? Or did you just put it up and let it ride?
1: I'm not going to lie. Yeah, it was I pulled the item description straight from the wholesaler. And it did say world-class FIFA bong. And it said, actually, the description was funnier. It was, score a hat trick with this water pipe with your friends. And I thought that was quite a funny tagline, too. So,
0: yeah. So, in other words, you broke every possible rule you could have broke. You broke it.
1: Did. I felt really stupid, actually, when he sent me that the actual article. And I was like, well, it says FIFA right on it. So, I mean,
0: yeah, tough sell at that point. Well, you know what, Sean? I love it. Honesty is the best policy. The fact that you manned up, you're like, yeah, our bad. We're offside. Very cool. But I appreciate you making time for us. I think there's a lot of people that are going to look here and they may boo and hiss FIFA. But it was, you know what, an honest mistake, as they say.
1: You got it. You got it there, Rob. A fun mistake. Most fun I've ever had making a mistake in my life, I have to say, probably.
0: don't say that too loud. You don't want the lawyer circling back. But Sean, thanks for the time today. Appreciate it.
1: Thanks, Rob.
0: I mean, cooler interview that I've had this week? Probably not. That was fantastic. FIFA has done a lot of things right. These cease and desist orders that they've gotten their legal teams to send out, comical. And everything from spinal cord research through to the guy that sells aquariums in Vancouver, steps away from BC Place, to this guy in Toronto, who's just trying to sell a good old-fashioned bong. Who's that hurting? The other ones I can make a case for, this guy's dead to rights, though. Sean is dead to rights. He called it in his store the FIFA World Cup Trophy Bong. Sorry, brother. I don't have anything to help you there. You're guilty as charged. But you know what? He took him off the shelves and didn't rat out the one guy, by the way, that did buy the bong. Remember when I asked him, I'm like, so who got it? He's like, yeah, man, I don't know. Good cover up. That's my kind of guy right there. Sean Cady, welcome back on this program. Anytime. Okay, a little bit earlier in the show, right around the 7 o'clock hour on the Pacific Coast, 10 o'clock Eastern, we had the poll of our best and worst fathers on TV. And you guys had some thoughts. And by the way, on the other side of the break, we're going to open up our phones and have our Father's Day memory segment. If you have a memory or want to say hello to your father, this is the segment on the other side of the break that will do it. It's toll free anywhere in Canada, 877-399-9898. Couple of minutes away from that segment. So I'll say the number a few more times, 877-399-9898. I would love to hear from you if you have a good memory, a fun memory about your father, or you just want to say hello to him today. On Father's Day, 877-399-9898. So our top five TV dads included Uncle Phil from The Fresh Prince of Bel-Air, Phil Dunphy from Modern Family, Homer Simpson, and the guy from This Is Us, Jack Pearson, was one of the other ones that we had. So you guys immediately said, wait a second, where's Johnny Rose from Schitt's Creek? We had somebody say, what about Tim Taylor from Home Improvement? Carl Winslow from Family Matters got into the emails. And this one said, this one, my three sons? That's really going back. My three sons. I don't know. We went, here's what we did. We went to the Ridge Meadows / Pitt Meadows / Maple Ridge Farmers Market. I sat there with my wife and interviewed a bunch of different people and did some streeters and just saw what they saw. I gave them a list of dads and I said, of all these TV dads, who are the best? And then I had a second list, which I won't give a lot of time to, but I said, who are the worst? Peter Griffin from Family Guy came up, Walter White of Breaking Bad, Tony Soprano of The Sopranos. And one, there was one dad that actually made both lists, but different characters, if this makes any sense. So Al Bundy from Married with Children made the bottom of the barrel list. Like Al Bundy hated his kids. Because it was always, you know, interrupted him. He's trying to live his life on his couch. But his role, speaking to the actor Al Bundy's role, what is his name? Ed something. Anyways, his role in Modern Family as the father on that one was considered one of the best. I'd never had that before, where one actor had a parenting role as the worst father and then one parenting role as the best father. I think they call that range in the acting business, but I digress. Okay, we'll take a break here. When we come back, we're going to open up the phones to you, all right? This is your moment where you can call in and share a memory of spending time with your dad, be he there or be he past, or just want to say hi to him. Anything. It's your moment. 877-399-9898. That is toll free anywhere in this country. 877-399-9898. Say hello to your dad. We'll get to those calls next.
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0: Welcome back to the program. I'm going to open up the phones this segment. If you want to say happy Father's Day to any father out there, or if you even just want to say it to your own, 877-399-9898. I know people don't like calling into the show. I'm already getting some stuff in the inbox, but I'd love for you to just call in and tell us a story, a memory of your childhood with your dad. I think that'd be really cool. 877-399-9898. And there are people who can totally relate to these stories that come on air. I think it's great. We've had some people that have already texted in talking about their dad. I don't think they want to come on air, but they're like, Rob, thank you for talking about step-parents. I think this is one of the most underappreciated roles in a child's life. A stepfather can do big things, and I can totally relate to that, 1,000%. I was trying to think about this a little bit earlier, and maybe it'll hit hard for some of you, but I think it's worth it. I think we do have to talk about fathers. When you're a kid, you're just trying to get your dad to look at you. And not in this crazy, quote, I need my dad to notice me because he's ignoring me kind of way, but just small everyday way. You know, sitting at the kitchen table doing your homework, you're trying to show him something that you drew, or you just want to tell him what color you should use for the sun. He's sitting there, maybe he's got coffee, maybe he's got a beverage, and he's just not there. He's thinking about work. Maybe he's thinking about, you know, getting called into work. Who knows? But you're sitting there and you're just waiting as a kid for him to look at you. And that's when you're a kid. There were so many things in my childhood that I would watch, even with my friends' parents. And the dad would always look disheveled. He'd always look tired. One of my best friends, her father was a guy by the name of Jerry. Jerry Nicholson, just a fantastic human being. And I'd be over at the house all the time just hanging out because I knew the brother, I knew the sister, I played baseball with the brother, and this was a guy that just was always around. And the nicest guy. I still take certain things, certain nuances that he had when I was a kid and he was the dad, and use them in ways that I talk to my daughter in this day and age. It's amazing, though, and I'll fast forward this here. I'll try not to take up the whole segment just blathering on. I will say when I became a dad, there were a lot of things that made sense to me about both my parents in the fact that I understood the bags under the eyes. I understood the arguments that I used to hear up in my bedroom sometime as I'd listen down to the living room. And, you know, I'd hear things about finances. I'd hear things about groceries. I'd hear things that we still argue about here in today's day and age. But now I get it on a whole different level. But the one thing as a parent that I learned is, and I think we had this conversation earlier in the show about the evolution of the modern father, is I remember back in the first grade going to St. Andrew's Catholic School in Victoria, British Columbia. And when I was bad, because I talked too much in class, go figure that I'd end up talking for my life. But I used to get the strap. I don't know if you're old enough to remember this. I went to the principal's office. They told me to hold out the palm of my hand and they gave me 10 good old fashioned whips. And I can't remember if it was from a belt or just a little paddle that they had. I was in the first and second grade, but, I just remember that in those days, spankings and getting the old belt. I mean, that was just a part of life. You could never do that in this day and age. But as I became a dad, I realized the things that I did want to do as a dad that I learned as a kid and things that I didn't want to do. And I actually think it made me a little bit better. All right, let's go to the phones. Out to Winnipeg we go. Chris, good morning to you. Happy Father's Day.
8: Thank you. And happy Father's Day to you, too.
0: Let's have a memory from you, Chris. I'd just love to know if there's something in the background that you still hold near and dear to your heart.
8: Well, yeah, my own dad, he died when I was 16 in a car accident. So I really didn't have him during what I would describe as the formative years. And I really feel that these days that I just I miss him. I miss him a lot. But fortunately, I had a friend, close friend at the time, I was in the school with, and he had a really good relationship with his dad. And I remember a number of years later when he was getting married, I was his best man. And his dad had a few words to say at his wedding. I remember very clearly his dad was talking about how, you know, he had aspirations for his son. And, you know, it doesn't matter if you're a doctor or a lawyer or even a garbage man. But his dad said, but be the best garbage man. Mm-hmm. And, you know, that was kind of a mantra when I was, growing up, you know, not having my own dad to give me advice, but to listen to my friend's dad's advice, you know, to try and excel and do what you can so that you make a mark in your life.
0: Yeah, that's great. I appreciate that phone call, Chris. Thank you for doing that. 877-399-9898. I got a few minutes left in the segment. I'd love to hear from you on that. It's a great call from Chris, by the way. Man, I never met my birth father. I rarely talk about this ever, but I was adopted when I was 20 of all ages. A little bit later, you think of adoption usually happening younger in life, by a guy that is fantastic. My father, David, is outstanding. There's no step in that name. It's just dad. And what's interesting is we came from really different backgrounds. I was very heavy into sports. It was all through high school. I would have played any sport I could. He was not into sports. He was into, becoming a lawyer, or he was a lawyer by the time that I came into his life, and like Star Trek. And we just came from apples and oranges, but he studied baseball, man. He really wanted to learn my language so that he could become a better father. And I just remember early on, I didn't have a lot of tolerance for men. I didn't have the best childhood in certain moments. And I just remember thinking to myself, that trust is really hard to earn, but he won me over and it took time. But you know what made me, appreciate him? He didn't have anything to do with me. It was how he treated my mom. And I think that was the most important thing. And I say this to, people all the time. You want to be a good dad, lead by example. That for me is the one thing that I will always say to my kids or whatnot is, you don't have to treat me great. I'm a pretty easy guy. Like, I'm pretty laid back. Like, for example, even in the way that I interview, you guys are probably thinking sometimes this guy's too nice. I think you can win people over and get as much information as you can with sugar as you can with salt. But the one thing that I think is so important as a parent, because your kids are watching, like I said at the beginning of this segment, trying to get your attention, trying to say, hey, look over here, how they treat their partner is, it's everything. It really, I don't know if it gets talked about enough, because that relationship between husband and wife is being watched by your kids so much. And even when your relationship doesn't work out and then you've got a co-parent from different homes, which, you know, I've been a part of that as well as a dad, how you treat your ex in front of your kids, it also counts. So yeah, there's a lot of layers to this, but your kids are always watching. They do absorb, they do learn. And I just think there's so many good men out there and so many good fathers out there. And sometimes the dads don't get this appreciation that they should. I'll finish with this. I'll never forget. We got a bonus from the government. It was during Justin Trudeau's tenure, and I think they sent out $100 for groceries or something. It was one of those years. It was right around the pandemic. And the wording on the letter when we received it, because I was raising my daughter at the time with Tina, my wife, who welcomed both my daughter and I into her life. And the letter was, this is to the mother of the household, the caregiver of the household. And I remember sitting there reading the letter, and I don't know why I got offended by it, but I got offended by it. I was kind of like, well, wait a second. I'm right here. I'm the dad. I'm still working. I'm still trying my hardest. The phraseology of the letter, I'll never forget it. It really bothered me because I thought, you know what? I get it. The moms get a little bit of love, and rightly so, like absolutely unequivocally. But dads care too, and dads put in the work as well, and I think they should have been included. And I remember that letter thinking to myself, like, hey, thanks for the $100, but at the same time, I would gladly, I wouldn't say trade it in, but at least want it to be acknowledged. That's great. So to all the dads out there today, whether you are a stepfather, whether you're a birth father, and even to those dads that never took the time to meet those kids that ended up turning out to be okay, just remember, they're always watching and they always remember. Kids are pretty observant. And I hope today's a day of reflection and a time of, just enjoying each other's company because it matters. Okay, we'll take a break here. I know what you're thinking. That's pretty deep. I'm like, all right, we'll get to the break here. News, weather, traffic coming your way. When we come back, New Brunswick has announced a fund which is going to support their oyster producers. Great segue. As the disease continues to devastate their industry. So dealing with two of them out there. The question is, New Brunswick got support? Why is it PEI getting that support? We'll tell you about that discrepancy next.
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4: This is Global News. It is 9 o'clock. I'm Zach Ferguson, and it is 11 degrees, heading up to 12 today and then up to 18 tomorrow. The Elks won the home opener, and we do still have that rainfall warning in effect right now over our city. But first, now that summer is here, Edmonton Transit is making a number of seasonal adjustments. The biggest change is that all of the school special routes will be suspended until September. One route has been canceled, Route 522 in the Capilano and Gold Bar neighborhoods. It'll be replaced by on-demand transit. A cautionary tale when it comes to reuniting lost pets with their owners. It comes from an Edmonton man desperate to find his late daughter's dog. Global's Gates Gurren reports.
5: A freshly printed stack of posters is part of what Jamie Berube hopes will be the key to finding his dog, Pickle. A short-haired chihuahua was gifted to Berube's daughter, Madison, 11 years ago. Madison died from a heart condition in 2021.
6: Pickle is pretty much what I have left of my daughter.
5: Pickle had recently gone missing in the community of Parkdale. Trina Cropley says her roommate found her just as the dog was heading into traffic on 82nd Street. Cropley posting on a lost pet group on Facebook in search of the owner. She says her roommate then gave Pickle to who she thought was her rightful owners. But Cropley later learned she was given to the wrong people.
6: And I gotta tell you, my heart just dropped when I heard that.
5: Edmonton's Humane Society says social media can be a useful tool to help reunite pets with owners. And there are ways to verify if pets truly belong to someone, like noting unique markings or characteristics only a rightful owner would know. Edmonton Police confirmed it is looking into a dispute over a dog's ownership. Gates Gorin, Global News.
4: Perhaps not the ideal weather for a car show, but plenty of people still made out their way to the Chevrolet yesterday. It was for the annual Cars for Ben car show in support of the Ben Stelter Foundation. The day featured a number of classic and modern cars, plus some food trucks, entertainment, and much more. Ben, of course, was the biggest little Oilers fan who inspired so many while he bravely battled cancer. Ben's father, Mike, and founder of the foundation, says Ben's love for cars, particularly Corvettes, was the inspiration for the event.
7: Ben used to come out to Wolf Chevrolet to take a look at the Corvettes, sit in them, get his picture with them, things like that. So it's special to have that connection with Wolf, to have the Corvettes here. A ton of Corvettes are out.
4: The Ben Stelter Foundation raises funds for pediatric cancer research, medical equipment, and magical experiences for kids facing cancer. Moving to 880 CHED Sports, the Edmonton Elks took their first home win yesterday at Commonwealth Stadium up against the Montreal Alouettes in overtime, 32-29. Elks head coach Mark Killam says they did not start on the right foot, but finished on it.
25: I don't know, that first quarter was bad on all fronts. I mean, the field was slanted, we couldn't get anything going, we had a bunch of two and outs. Like I said, we were fortunate to be down six at the half, but credit to the men in the room for regrouping, credit to the coaches for kind of getting something going in the second half, and then obviously made the plays late to win the game.
4: The Elks have a pretty quick turnaround. They'll be in Winnipeg on Thursday. You can catch it live right here on 880 CHED. Elsewhere in the CFL yesterday, the Calgary Stampeders lost in overtime, 40-37, to the Saskatchewan Rough Riders. Finally, the Toronto Argonauts beat the Ottawa Red Blacks, 44-24. Moving into 880 CHED weather, we do have a rainfall warning right now over Edmonton, with more heavy rain expected. In total, Environment Canada says that we're getting between 75 and 150 milliliters as the precipitation continues just falls tonight. Looking into that forecast again, lots of rain today in Edmonton, a high of 12. Tonight, more rain and an overnight low of 8 degrees. Tomorrow, a high of 18, 60% chance of showers with a risk of thunderstorms, high of 18 again. Tuesday, getting up to a high of 24 with some sun. But right now in Edmonton, sitting at 11 degrees, I'm Zach Ferguson. Your next scheduled newscast will be at 10 on 880 CHED.
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28: Good morning, everyone. Welcome to The Garden Show. We're here this morning with Aaron and Tina from Greenland Garden Center. Good morning,
29: Good morning, and happy Father's Day, Aaron, and happy Father's Day to all the fathers out there.
28: Thank you so much.
29: Yeah.
28: Yeah. Big day. Big day for us dads.
29: Yep.
28: Maybe not weather-wise, but big day regardless.
29: Yeah, might put a damper on the backyard barbecue. Need a little bit of a, you know, one of those cool little umbrella hats while you're out barbecuing, right?
28: And I'm sure the golf courses are a little disappointed.
29: For sure.
28: This is probably their biggest day in their...
29: One of them, yeah.
28: And not much going on.
29: No, I think it's more of a, hey, hang out with the kids on the couch and watch a movie day, right?
28: Yeah.
29: Yeah.
28: Yeah, just hang out inside and do nothing.
29: Yeah.
28: Sounds good to me.
29: As you head to Greenland after
28: As I go into work, but that's okay.
29: Yeah.
28: Welcome to the show, everyone. Numbers to call, 780-451-8800. And on top of Father's Day, it's officially the first day of summer.
29: And doesn't it look like it?
28: On this beautiful fall day, it's the first day of summer. Yeah. I was driving in, I put the heat on in my car.
29: Yep. Yeah, the heat on, the heated steering wheel and the heated seat. And I said, it's not because I'm old, but it is the weather. But you know what? I will say it. Actually, the rain that's falling right now, Aaron, is that gentle little rain, like where we are here in the studio, this side of town and the park. Anyone heading towards Greenland today on Clover Bar Road under the Highway 16 bridge, just be cautious. A little bit of flooding. Just be really careful that area. But other than that, this is a perfect gentle rain.
28: Yeah.
29: Right?
28: Yeah. Like we were having, I don't know about you, but as I was going to bed last night, a real good downpour, right? Hitting the windows. But this gentle rain is nice to soak into the ground and not just run off and actually give us some deep moisture, which, I mean, I hate to say it because it's felt like it's rained every day, but we can always use that good slow rain for that deep moisture.
29: Yep. Yeah, for sure. And I was saying to you, like, so we've had weeks of rain is, you know, pretty much what it feels like in June. And my garden plots, I couldn't get in there to get planted because with a community garden I am, if we get a couple days of heavy rain, you have to stay off the roads in there. Cause otherwise you just sink. So there's usually a little grassy spot you can park right off the main road. And I went down there the one Friday morning and it was standing water and I've never seen that before. But then I went back the following Friday. We'd had a couple days here and there in that week that followed of some wind and a little bit of sun. And when I drove in, I couldn't believe that it wasn't a wet, sticky mess. Mm-hmm. Like all of the gardens needed that moisture. Like it actually settled in and the soil was workable. So you could tell we really needed that moisture. To, you know, all that moisture that we had, right?
28: Yeah, but I think it can turn off at any point.
29: It can turn off now. It's looking rainy again this week, so I don't know. Today, I think we're going to talk a lot about some slug prevention. Yeah. I seen a little bit of chatter on the Hort Society Facebook page yesterday. People were saying, we know they're coming, what do? And we can talk about some mosquito controls and things like that, too.
28: Absolutely, yeah. With this much rain, slugs are a given. I mean, the populations have been small. Like, there hasn't been a lot the last few years, so that will slow how fast they'll come out because there's not all these dormant eggs just laying there ready for the right conditions. But they will be here for sure. And then mosquitoes as well, obviously. I mean, with this much standing water everywhere, every ditch has water, everywhere has water, there'll be a boom of mosquitoes. And we've already been seeing that, right? Quite a bit of mosquito activity. Yeah. So we'll definitely touch on that. The other thing I want to touch on is, how does this cool, wet weather affect your garden? We were talking before the show. I hadn't planted my beans till 2 days ago because there wasn't much of a point. People that planted cucumbers, you know, a month ago, right?
29: People have planted. I've been on the veggie floor, and we do have, if anyone's looking, we do have beautiful cucumber stock that came in from one of our BC growers. Absolutely gorgeous plants, and there's some slicing and long English, some pickling cucumbers there and snacking ones, too. And so there's some really beautiful stock if you are like me and need to replant. Mine are against, they're a south exposure, Aaron. And it was a couple weeks ago that Friday night.
28: Yeah.
29: The temps got so cold at my house, and that's not normal, right against the house south. Kaputs, right? So then I got some more cucumbers and support Greenland, right? And then I waited a week before planting because I did not trust the nights. But I looked at the night temps this week. We're good. You could get them planted and that rain is going to nestle them in, that's for sure, right? So that is the one thing. I got up Friday morning before work and I planted a bunch of things in my front bed and it was perfect because then came the rain Friday evening and settled it all in. So I will say that's the one thing that's been fantastic is these rains have been, it's excellent planting weather.
28: Oh, absolutely.
29: Right?
28: Once you can get out there and do it, then it's pretty much hands-free. You don't have to water, you don't have to hook up the irrigation.
29: But
28: nothing.
29: Like, you're right, all the delays in planting, like it's just, you know, we need the sunshine, we need a nice long summer and a beautiful fall like we've had the last 2 years. That would be great.
0: And we'll be okay, yeah. If we get a long September, nice warm weather like we have the last few seasons, we'll be fine. You know, harvest might be delayed for some things, but we'll just deal with it and move on. One other thing I will say is, and I'm sure everybody's noticed as they're driving around, the lawns are beautiful this year.
29: Oh, they are.
0: If you had any damage over winter and you managed to put some seed down, maybe you put a little sod, or even if you didn't do anything, if the patch is small enough, this is the year where your lawn will repair itself beautifully.
29: Absolutely. Yeah, the rain has been fantastic for that. That's for sure.
0: Yeah, like I'm cutting more than I want to cut, but I'm loving the look of it.
29: Yep.
0: And this is a thing that, you know, we normally say is don't cut too short, you know, maybe leave it higher up. But this, so far this spring, this last month, I'm not going to say forever, but for this last month, I've even been lowering it just a little bit. So I'm not having to cut quite as frequently and there's no stress or anything.
29: It gives that shorter cut when it's cool and moist like this gives it a little bit better aeration. So we're hopefully not seeing things like the powdery mildew, right?
0: Absolutely. Yeah. And you don't want to let it get to the point where it's flopping over and laying down on the ground. So that's where that little bit of shorter cut will help. But yeah, I would say even if you haven't seeded and there's a few spots you have to do or a little bit of sod, I would say go for it. Normally we say, oh, we're going into July. It's always super hot. Hold off. I think we can get away with it this year.
29: Oh, for sure. The next week, conditions are perfect for germination.
0: Yeah. So I would say go for it.
29: Yep.
0: Yeah. We are going to head to our first break here. Numbers to call 780-451-8800. Before we do that, I just want to give a little shout out here. Had a text this morning. Good morning. I'd love to send a happy Father's Day to my dad, Gary Richmond, a longtime listener to The Garden Show. So there you go.
29: There you go.
0: Any shout outs you want, maybe we'll do it at the end. Just fire them away. But yeah, we'll be back after our break here.
8: What you doing, Ben?
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0: Welcome back to the show, everyone. Great little song to start the segue here.
1: They're so fun, those songs. Like, it does lift your mood on a rainy day like today.
0: Yeah, we got DJ Max here with us today.
1: DJ Jeff,
0: so a different take on it. I like it.
1: Yeah.
0: Thank you. Numbers to call, 780-451-8800. If you're just joining us, we talked a little bit about the moisture, how we need it, but we don't need any more.
1: Yeah, we're good.
0: we're good. Official first day of summer. Hopefully we see some summer weather.
1: I keep hearing this, and am I watching the wrong news stations, but they keep saying there's this El Nino,
0: super El Nino,
1: and it's supposed to be one of the hottest summers on record. So now it's summer, so bring it on.
0: Yeah.
1: Yeah.
0: Maybe it'll be July, August, or end of July into August, into September.
1: Possibly.
0: Yeah, who knows? We'll see. Not yet, though. We do have a call on the board here. We have a call from Derek. Good morning, Derek.
2: Good morning. How are you?
0: Doing well. How are you?
2: I'm doing okay. I have a question about a vermiculture garden that I have.
0: Okay.
2: So I'm wondering, in the literature that I found on this, it lists a very, very specific type of worm. I'm wondering if I can just go outside and pick worms out of the ground and use those, or if I have to use that very specific type of worm.
0: So is this an outdoor project, like a year-round thing?
2: It's an indoor, actually.
0: Oh, okay.
2: So it's like a brown cylindrical multi-level unit.
0: Yeah. Yeah. Like you're just trying to make worm castings, right?
2: Yeah.
0: Yeah. So there's a couple options for you. The common one is Red Wiggler. And they use another one, too. I don't have the name on hand.
2: Red Wiggler was the one that mentioned.
0: Yeah, so you can buy those, actually, at certain places. You can check your local garden centers. We don't carry it, but I think a few have. The other place you can check is Annelida, A-N-N-E-L-I-D-A.
2: Okay.
0: They're a worm casting company. That's all they do. But they have in the past sold their worms on the side. So I can't guarantee they still do, but they have in the past.
2: Okay. So I can't just go out and pick my own worms.
1: Well, the difference, like, from what I've seen in reading is that, like, your typical earthworms that we have outside, they burrow really, really deep. So where the red wigglers stay kind of up in the upper organic layers, they reproduce rapidly. That's why they're so good. But the earthworms, they tend to get too deep in, and they can actually, because they burrow so deep, they perish when they stay in the bottom layers. So that's why they do recommend the red wigglers.
2: Ah, okay. And then the other question that I have just quickly is I did get some soil for the unit as well, and the soil has now dried up. Am I able to rehydrate that soil, or will I have to go out and buy a new bag of soil?
0: Oh, no, definitely just rehydrate it. The biggest tip I'll give you is I used to have a worm bin for probably, oh, I don't know, 4 or 5 years over the course of last 10. Make sure there's drainage holes in wherever those worms are living, because they will produce a surprising amount of liquid. So make sure there's good drainage.
2: Okay, that's a great tip. Thank you very much.
0: Yeah.
2: Have yourself a good day.
0: Okay, Derek, good luck with it.
2: Bye-bye.
0: Okay, thanks. Thank you. Yeah, well, I've done a worm bin a few seasons now. Like, I don't have one currently going, but I've done it a few years. And it's as simple as even just taking a 5-gallon bucket, drilling holes in it, and then putting in another 5-gallon bucket underneath.
1: Oh, okay. Yeah.
0: And the beauty thing, like you were saying about those red wigglers, and we were talking to the Annelida people a few years ago, because they stay up in the surface, that's how they harvest it. They just harvest the bottom like 6 inches, and there's usually no worms in there because they're all up at the higher levels.
1: Oh, okay. So it makes harvest really easy.
0: Yeah, it makes an easier harvest.
1: Okay. Yeah.
0: I think they just eat faster. They would reproduce faster, like you said. So they're just an easier one to deal with. And that's why I asked if it was indoors, because red wigglers won't overwinter here. So if it's an outdoor project that you're trying to get some permanent bed going, that's where you'd want to use the earthworms. But for indoors, the red wigglers, and there's another variety, I just don't remember the name.
1: Right, and maybe if you are using the outdoor ones, you try and keep your bucket shallow, right, so they're not burrowing too deep.
0: Yeah, all the way to the bottom, right?
1: Yeah.
0: I still found it super difficult to actually harvest, because you're trying to get as much worm casting with as few worms as possible. So it's a real trick. I don't know. That's what kind of turned me off from doing it to begin with. But
1: yeah.
0: But yeah, it's a cool thing if you want to try it.
1: You can just buy Annelida's products.
0: Yeah.
1: Yeah.
0: For those that don't know, we'll give them a little shout out here.
1: Yeah.
0: They are a local company. They produce tons and tons of worm casting. I think it's the biggest worm farm in North America, or it was at one point. They've done a lot of stuff for agriculture, for for farms, right? They kind of move their focus to that, I think.
1: They're focusing on trying to get into the agriculture industry and knock out phosphorus as a use in fields, right? And we know, especially around bodies of water and communities that rely on their lakes, there's been terrible, terrible years where the lakes are just filled with algae. I mean, the shallowness of the lakes has been an issue, too. But runoff from nearby farms, the phosphorus has been an issue. And so they are, you know, well, the last time I talked to them at one of our Greenlands events, they said that they were working really closely with agriculture to kind of try and divert some of that phosphorus use and instead use Annelida's products.
0: Yeah, less, as far as I know, less input needed when you use that stuff, like less fertilization needed. So, and holds more moisture, does all kinds of things in the garden. It's worth playing around with.
1: Soil health, like.
0: Yeah. Oh, yeah. Microbes, absolutely, bacteria. Yeah. It's worth playing around with if you've never tried it. I call it an ultra fine compost where you're using 10% of it instead of 30% of compost, right?
1: Right, yeah.
0: Yeah. Yeah, so something to look at if you've never heard of worm castings or never thought of it.
1: And a few of their products we carry, like there are the small packets of worm castings that you can put like into a planting hole, right?
0: Mm-hmm.
1: And then what other products?
0: There's a liquid they have. Yeah. They do like inoculated charcoal for those that do like terrariums and things or just want to add charcoal to your mix. That's a really big one too. And then they also do a pre-blended soil, like a superworm soil. I find that one, even though it's pre-blended, it says it's ready to use. You kind of want to mix that with some peat moss or something else. Yeah.
1: It's a little heavy, yeah.
0: Yeah, a little heavier. So, yeah.
1: Good.
0: Worm casting,
1: love
0: something
1: local
0: to look at. And speaking of earthworms, we do have a call on the line here from Don. Good morning, Don.
3: Hi there.
0: Hello, Don.
3: Question is about earthworms. Can they actually fly? I noticed years ago there was a bunch of young earthworms that would show up and just on top of barrels, on top of buckets. It was like just an overnight rain. They weren't there the day before, and there was like hundreds of them. But I noticed that in our last major rainstorm here, it's the same things occurring, but they're just bigger and there's less of them. So how is it they're managing? Is it like they can't sprout overnight or something? Because they've been in coolers, they've been on top of the picnic table, they've been on top of any 45-gallon drum or 5-gallon pail that has a closed lid. And the 45-gallon drum had a closed lid as well. So.
1: Oh. Well, they can only crawl. I mean, the only other thing I can think of is like birds. Birds would be dropping them, right?
0: Maybe
1: pretty slippery in a bird's mouth, so maybe that's what's happening, right?
0: Birds have too many options and they keep dropping their food. Yeah. I don't know.
1: Yeah.
3: We were talking on top of the barrels before when I took a bunch of pictures of it and I went on the internet and searched. It just seemed the most bizarre thing I'd ever seen. I thought they all were stuck in the ground. I know they come up and I pick them off the sidewalk and toss them back into the grass so the birds can't eat them, but it seemed so bizarre. Anyway, I was just wondering if you knew what the solution was.
0: Yeah. The rain, like we went out last night at about 9 o'clock and there are hundreds and hundreds on the paths, right on the sidewalks, everywhere, right? Too many to move, but the rain is just driving them out and off you go, right?
3: But how do they get it? How do you get like 20 on top of a 45-gallon drum overnight? They can't climb, can they?
1: Yeah.
0: Oh, yeah, they'll climb. Like, for example, when I had them in those buckets, you'll get them on the lid of the bucket, like underneath the lid. They'll climb up to the surface, absolutely.
3: So they possibly could be climbing up the side of the barrel
0: in order to get
3: on top of it.
0: Yeah.
1: Yep.
3: Okay, right. I didn't realize they could climb. Thanks, have a good day.
0: Thanks, Don. Hey, see you.
3: Bye-bye. Thanks, have a good one.
0: Yeah, see you.
1: Yeah, they just move their body by stretching, right? That's how they... Yep.
0: Yeah, there were tons of them on the ground.
1: I mean, they'd be exhausted by the time they get to the top of that barrel, but...
0: that's their last stand, right?
1: Last hurrah.
0: Yeah, last hurrah for sure.
1: Climbing Everest.
0: They just did it for just a bragging race.
1: Yeah.
0: Anyway, numbers to call 780-451-8800. We do have room on our call board. We do have room for text as well.
1: Yeah, and when we come back, we'll check out greenlandgarden.com, and there's a whole bunch of classes upcoming.
0: Oh.
1: So we will talk about that.
0: Yeah.
1: Talk about everything else going on at Greenland right now. We're open today. Until 6, Aaron will be there after the show.
0: Yeah, and the store is looking beautiful.
1: Mm-hmm.
0: We kind of are in that mid-swing transition between annuals. I mean, we still have a good supply of annuals. Yep. We have a good supply of veggies, herbs, that kind of thing. But we're moving more into the tropical plants. And the thing I like about this time of year is that plants are blooming. Like, you're getting these big, huge, spectacular,
1: yes,
0: finished
1: gorgeous
0: plants.
1: Gorgeous color, yep. Yeah. Yep.
0: And the perennial house as well. They get into their thing where they get all the lupins that are blooming, that kind of thing.
1: Yeah, lots of fantastic instant color coming in, and especially in perennials. I know they're really, this is the time of year where they do bring in that big, big color of delphiniums and things like that. So if you need to pop a color here and there in the garden, they're doing that. We brought in a

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0: Good morning, everyone. Welcome back to The Garden Show. Here with Aaron and Tina this morning. Good morning, Tina.
1: Good morning.
0: Happy Father's Day to all the fathers
1: out
0: there.
1: Yes, including you.
0: Thank you. And happy first day of summer.
1: Yes.
0: Yes. Doesn't look like it, but it is.
1: But it's not. I don't see torrential rain out there, so it's looking good.
0: Yeah.
1: Yeah.
0: Just a light shower.
1: Yeah. But I will say, you know, the first day we do see the sun, like, there is something about the freshness of rain. Like, it does smell so clean. Like you said, the lawns are looking incredible.
0: Oh,
1: and I will say, on a kind of rainy day, the colors do pop in your perennial garden. That's for sure.
0: Oh, absolutely. I mean, we'll be eventually happy for all this rain, but just not right now.
1: Yeah. Yeah. We just need a little bit of break.
0: Yeah. We just need a week of sun.
1: Yeah. Pool time, Aaron.
0: I know.
1: It's been a terrible pool year.
0: It's not been a great pool year, but what are you going to do? So numbers call, like I said, 780-451-8800. If you have any questions or texts, definitely fire away today.
1: Yeah, pretty quiet on the text line today. So if you guys don't feel like calling in, you're just enjoying your coffee and your jammies, then just text us for sure.
0: Yeah, or you're just laying in bed, relaxing on this rainy day.
1: Yeah, where everybody should be, right? That's what I said. You know, forget the Father's Day picnic or barbecue. Let's just hang out with the kids on the couch and catch up on a good movie. The Netflix has a new Zach Galifianakis. Did I just butcher his name?
0: Oh, the gardening series.
1: The gardening series. So if you've got Netflix, check that one out.
0: And it is kid-friendly.
1: Absolutely, yeah, kid-friendly,
0: yes,
1: and
0: I've seen it.
1: And filmed out of Vancouver.

0: Oh, yeah.
1: Yeah, he lives in Vancouver, on Vancouver Island. I did some reading after that series came out, just to get away from all the Hollywood stuff. And yeah, it's a good series. It's very short. They're like 15-minute episodes or something. I think there's probably 6 or 8 of them. But it's he does it in his usual style. And he goes to all these places that people that know what they're doing, and he tries to learn what they do, right?
0: Yeah.
1: There's people on tomatoes. I think there's an apple orchard. There's all these other little things he goes to. So even if you have, let's say you're the gardener, and your spouse doesn't care about gardening, or your kids don't care about gardening, I think it's still worth a watch as a family to check it out.
0: Yeah.
1: Yeah. Yeah, it's very entertaining.
0: He's so entertaining.
1: Oh, yeah. How can he not?
0: Right.
1: And he's talking to kids and just, you know, in his awkward style and trying to get them to go along with
0: engage,
1: him.
0: Engage, yeah.
1: Yeah, it's pretty entertaining. I don't remember what it's called, but Zach, just look up Garden on Netflix and you'll find it.
0: Mm-hmm.
1: Yeah. It's rare that we get to talk about gardening shows.
0: Yeah.
1: So, and when, anytime one pops up,
0: yeah, because
1: we're all
0: you know
1: what,
0: for forever, there were so many, you know, the Home and Garden Network,
1: yeah.
0: Right? There were so many gardening shows, and they kind of went away, right? So, I think it's just because everything's kind of moved to more of a, you know, social media content. So, there's great Instagram and great, you know, Facebook accounts to follow too. I mean, one I bring up all the time, and it was one Morgan had got me onto, was the Garden Professors, and I bring it up all the time on like the Edmonton Hort Society and the Alberta Gardening Facebook pages, just because they are such a source of incredible factual information. Mm-hmm. You know, for instance, they'll tackle the eggshells theory for tomatoes, right? Or the Epsom salts theory for tomatoes and basil. And they're both garbage, right? Eggshells do nothing. Like, hey, great, add them to your compost.
1: Yeah.
0: Right?
1: Yeah, yeah,
0: instead
1: yeah.
0: of, you know, into the landfill. But they don't break down enough to release what tomatoes require in
1: not
0: the form
1: in that
0: of calcium.
1: Season, no.
0: No. So, but I love that Facebook page and their website because there's so much great information on there. They've done all the science and the testing for you, testing all these theories, and then you just get the information, right?
1: Yeah, it's always good to get your information from a factual source. I know for me, if I'm ever researching something or, you know, have to figure something out for a customer and I don't know and we don't know, the university pages are the best. If it ends in .edu... chances are it's
0: yeah,
1: the correct
0: so Saskatchewan,
1: info.
0: Michigan has a fantastic one that I've referred to a lot. I will caution people about AI because it doesn't know where you are. There was a gal who had come into the store and she was just swearing that whatever it had told her was right. And I said, well, yeah, in South Africa, sure, but not here. Do you know what I mean? It was just not, it was, you know, saying something that was super tender, like a zone 7 or 8 was a perennial. And so she was dead set that it was going to overwinter here. And it just wasn't for our climate, right? So,
1: yeah.
0: And again, use your local experts. All those garden centers, you know, all of our local garden centers have great staff working in there. So.
1: And I'm not to slam AI, but it comes up now, even if you're just searching something, right? It'll just automatically pop up that AI thing. And, you know, you scroll through it and you go, yeah, that's right. That's right. That's not quite correct. For me, and correct me if I'm wrong, this is probably what it is doing, is it's just taking all the results it finds and making an average out of it and taking what it seems to be as a consensus.
0: Mm-hmm.
1: So if the consensus out there that everybody thinks is wrong, it'll put that in there, right? Like it just takes whatever the group thinks and boils it down to the consensus, and that's what it gives you.
0: Yeah.
1: So, I mean, that's fine for this and that, but if you want correct information, I mean, really go to those university websites, go to your local gardening experts because that's what you're going to get the correct info. And I'm not trying to knock it. It has its place in things, but but not the source that it's not the be all end all.
0: Correct.
1: Yeah.
0: Yeah.
1: Yeah. There's,
0: if you don't know how to weed through whether it's accurate or not, then it's
1: Yeah. Don't take it for gospel because it's definitely not.
0: Yeah.
1: Speaking of that though, we do have some calls on the board now. Your plea for calls worked.
0: We
1: have Nick. Good morning, Nick.
2: Hey, how are you guys doing?
1: Doing well. How are you?
2: Pretty good. At work, enjoying the nice rainy day.
1: Yeah, us too.
2: So I was just calling about a question I got with a fairy ring that I got going on in the backyard. It started probably, I want to say 2 years ago. And I've noticed it get bigger and bigger. It looked like it was dying off last year. And I guess with the extra rain this year and some extra fertilizer I got, it has really blown up. I know it's probably, like I've heard in the past, you're not supposed to dig them up because that's how it spreads. But I'm wondering if there's a way to get rid of it, if you'd recommend it, or I've also heard that they go away on their own eventually, but I don't know how long that would take.
0: When they seem to disappear, it's usually in a season of drought, because there's not that significant moisture to feed the fungus. Aaron, digging out is an option.
1: Yeah, digging out is actually your best option. The thing you have to be careful about is put a tarp nearby, you know, make sure you're collecting all the soil and all the contaminated soil that you have. And you want to go about 6 inches, maybe even, you know, more than that, deeper when you stop seeing kind of the fungus in the soil, and going 6 inches wider than you think as well. And then clean that tool really well. Like, don't use that shovel somewhere else in the garden. Don't use that soil elsewhere. Get rid of it. Have a tarp nearby so you're not spreading it all over the healthy lawn, that kind of thing.
2: Okay. The only problem that I have with digging it is, like, the very edge of it kind of goes into where my shed is as well. Like, it's a fairy ring, but it's more like a fairy moon almost.
1: Okay.
2: So I'm kind of curious, if I dig up the portion of it that is exposed, is it going to come back, do you think, or is that...
1: It's hard,
2: not likely?
1: It's hard to say. It could come right back in a few years. It could just not come back. It's 50-50, I would say.
2: Okay. So aside from digging it up, is there some sort of additive I could put the soil as well?
0: No product per se, but people will, Nick, if they don't want to dig it up, they will maintain it. And maintenance is poking a lot of holes in it, using a pitchfork or a piece of rebar or something, and soaking the area with a soapy water solution, because what the soap does, it actually allows the moisture to get in to that area. The reason that area is kind of dying out is because the fungus is so thick that it's restricting water movement in that area for the roots of the sod. So just poking all those holes and weekly pouring this, like, soapy, just like you're doing dishes. Mix a little bit of soap and water, pour it into that area, and then also directly fertilizing that area. So granular fertilizer, lawn fertilizer, right on the surface of the ring to push that growth. So then you mask it. It doesn't mean it's gone, but you can almost pretend it's gone because you can't see it.
2: Okay, perfect. Yeah, I've heard the soapy water thing in the past as well, and I was wondering if that was true, so I'm glad to hear.
1: Yeah, and whatever you use to poke those holes, make sure you clean, disinfect it, or else next time you poke a hole somebody else, guess what? You might get a fairy ring popping up there.
2: Yeah. Yeah. Okay, perfect. Right on. Well, thanks very much.
1: Of course, right. Yeah. Thanks for the call.
2: Hey, thank you. Have a good day.
1: Yeah, see you. And like Tina said, I mean, it doesn't get rid of it. But it just masks it, right?
0: Yeah.
1: Like it hides it because the grass grows back normally. How it works for those fairy rings is usually the fungus helps for the bit, right? Like you get really dark green, nice grass that grows really fast in that area. And then eventually the fungus gets to the point where it's too much and just chokes it out.
0: Yeah.
1: Yeah. So.
0: And the mushrooms, when they do appear, pull those out as opposed to running the lawnmower across them and sending them, like spreading them everywhere. Yeah. So do hand pick those mushrooms and throw them in the garbage.
1: And so that's a good point. I mean, we'll get a ton of people asking now over the next course of the next month is, I have mushrooms in my bed. I have mushrooms in the lawn. I have mushrooms over under these spruce trees under here, there. How do you deal with it? So first thing I'm going to say right off the top is there's no chemical treatment that's needed or advisable or used for mushrooms. That's the first thing.
0: Mushrooms are a sign of incredibly healthy, rich soil. Mm-hmm. Honestly, like I don't know why people hate them so much, right? But they do, I guess, equate it with a fungal disease. But no, just hand pick them and get rid of them.
1: Yeah. So the next thing you can do, like Tina said, is hand picking. Get rid of them, because if not, if you leave them long enough, they will go to spore. And then you'll get these spores floating around in your yard. There are fungal spores floating everywhere all the time, but you don't want to encourage more to go and land somewhere else and get a new fungus patch growing. If it's in an area, let's say you have the most beautiful yard in Edmonton and it's your competition is coming up and you need to get rid of these mushrooms, the only way to get rid of it is to dig the fungus out of the soil and replace that soil.
0: Mm-hmm.
1: Right? And just keep digging until you
0: fungus. They're so easy to pick out, right? It's just pop them in the garbage.
1: But that will be a question that we'll get for the next two months now.
0: For the next, yeah.
1: I have mushrooms on my lawn. What I do, pick them, leave it alone.
0: Yeah.
1: So we are off to our next break here. Numbers to call 780-451-8800. You can also text us at that number. So we'll see you after this.
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5: 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Overall, the general unemployment rate has ticked up. It's almost 7% now. It's 6.9%. It was 6.7% last month. So they're heading in the wrong direction, and that's a really troubling sign.
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1: Good morning.
0: If you look outside, we might be in an octopus's
1: garden.
0: We could.
1: I was going to say, we don't really need to go in the sea.
0: The octopus might be walking across the road.
1: Let me tell
0: right
1: you,
0: away.
1: Beneath the Clover Bar Road, beneath Highway 16, right now, is an octopus's garden. I was looking for some crocs this morning, see if the alligators were there.
0: Yeah, a little bit wet, yeah. We've talked about it enough. There's moisture everywhere.
1: Yeah.
0: We do have some texts. We do have some calls. Numbers to call, 780-451-8800. First text here. Good morning. Wanted to ask, how much depth and root room do corn and sunflowers require? So those two are both one of the deeper rooted. I'm guessing they want to do like a container or a raised bed or something. They're concerned just how much space they need.
1: Yeah, I'd say a good foot for anything. Like, yeah. I think growing anything, especially tomatoes, I would aim for at least 12 inches.
0: Corn, I mean, even 18, I think you'd be fine. Like, 18 inches, I think you'd be perfectly fine with going with that. And keep in mind, I mean, if you have 18 inches of depth and only a little tiny pot, not ideal. So those are two that would require, if you want to get them to full height and full...
1: Yeah, depth full, and width, both.
0: Give them a big, big pot, right? Another text here. Sorry, just trying to find it. Hi, guys. Love your show. Any chance you can tell me what is eating my lilac tree from Darlene? And she sent some pictures. So I don't know if
1: Tina can
0: see.
1: Looks like sawfly action.
0: Yeah.
1: And they're super prevalent this time of year. It is sawfly season for sure. And so when there's this minor, like there's just a leaf here and there, Aaron, I would just do a little bit of trimming. I mean, there are certain sawflies that will decimate things like the gooseberry sawfly. Sometimes the rose sawfly gets really...
0: Yeah.
1: So with those, you can do an insecticidal soap. You can do a Dr. Doom house and garden on those. But what she's got on her lilac is just a little bit of feeding action. I would just simply prune that away.
0: Yeah, nothing to be too concerned about. So how you can tell it's sawfly damage for those that are listening at home and maybe want to go check their leaves out, they see some damage, is it almost like skeletonizes the leaf. Mm-hmm. So they're not eating from the outside. They're not eating a big hole. They're eating many little holes. And it almost looks like a skeletonized leaf. That's how you can tell, oh, I have sawfly. The biggest culprit would definitely be roses.
1: Yeah.
0: If you have a rose, I used to buy roses in pots and just put them on the deck, just a tender tree rose, and just enjoy it. Every year I would get sawfly, right? If you have, you know, hardy or tender rose in your yard, chances are you're very familiar with sawfly. So it's one to watch for, especially on certain plants, but roses, I would say, be the biggest one.
1: And that's where that Dr. Doom House and Garden can come in handy as a preventative, just to lightly mist the upper and lower leaf surfaces of the shrub, and then that pretty much takes care of it. I think while we're talking about sawfly larvae, we should talk about forest tent caterpillars because they are everywhere.
0: Yes.
1: I was telling you, we were out at the trailer last weekend and I was sitting there just kind of in my chair with my morning coffee and it sounded like a light rainfall, a little pitter-patter on the leaves. And it was all the caterpillar poop falling from the trees because they were way up in the aspens by our trailer, by our deck, like feeding high. And then it must be their, I didn't Google it, but it must be like their daily life cycle. So they sit up and they feed. Then in the late afternoon when it gets too hot, they come down and had friends over watching the Rider game on the deck. And every once in a while they drop on someone. So everybody was trying to clamber underneath the awning. Everyone was squeamish and they were just everywhere. So it must be the time of day they escaped the heat and they came down and they were looking for, you know, maybe some snacks or... So I don't know, but oh my God.
0: That's one rainfall everywhere. You don't want to be under.
1: Oh, they were everywhere. But so here's the thing. You know, if you're seeing quite a bit of defoliation on trees from them feeding, you can certainly control it. But the good thing is you're not spraying a chemical.
0: No.
1: You're spraying that BTK.
0: Yeah, all natural. It's just a bacteria. It only affects caterpillars. So you're not going to affect bees, birds, you know, pets, kids, anything.
1: Yeah. Yep. Yeah, so that is just, and that one little bottle of BTK makes up to 30 liters of solution, so it's really economical.
0: Yeah.
1: So you just mix that and spray that on the trunk, the leaves, everything. And like if you're seeing massive clumps like on a tree trunk, get a garden glove on and just scrape them into
0: a
1: bucket and drown them. Yeah.
0: So BTK will work on caterpillars, true caterpillars. So 10 caterpillars it will work on. I just wanted to stress, don't try to use it for the sawfly we were just talking about, because it will not work.
1: Right.
0: There's some misinformation out there. I don't know who's spreading it, that BTK is going to work on sawfly, like the rose sawfly or this sawfly we see on the lilac or whatever. Doesn't work. It's not a caterpillar species. What BTK will work on, though, and something that I'm sure we'll be seeing, a cabbage moth.
1: Correct.
0: Right? Cabbage butterfly. You'll get all these little green caterpillars on your cabbage, your kale, your
1: broccoli
0: cauliflower, any Brussels sprouts, any of those things will get them on there. The BTK will work on that, too, which is great because you're going to be eating that cabbage directly and you don't want to be spraying a chemical on there.
1: Yeah.
0: Yeah. So there you go. Another text here from Dory. Sorry, missed the name of that really good site on Facebook.
1: That was the Garden Professors.
0: Garden Professors, something to check out if you're looking for good factual information.
1: Yep.
0: Yeah. We do have a call on the line here. We have John. Good morning, John.
2: Hey, good morning. How are you this morning?
0: Doing well. How are you?
2: Doing all right. Just wanted to quiz you about tomatoes. We actually waited till after the last big rainfall to get them in the garden. We had them harden off, but got them in right after that last big rain. And they've done basically nothing, and they're yellowing. Mm-hmm. Is there anything you can do to help with the wetness, I guess, and drying them out going forward here?
1: Yeah, I'm in the same position as you. Like, my garden, my tomatoes that are down at my garden plots, like, were, like, super purple from all the cold nights, lower leaves yellowing as well from all the moisture. The only thing you really can do is, moving forward, is make sure you're fertilizing weekly. So with a 15-30-15, just to make sure the nutrients are there for them. And all we need is sunshine. Honestly, there's really no way. Like, are they in the ground or in pots?
2: Most of them are in the ground,
1: No, there's just really nothing we can do to help drainage-wise, but just do make sure that the nutrients are there consistently.
2: Okay, yeah. That sounds good, thank you.
1: Yeah.
2: Just wondering if there was anything.
1: Nope, yeah.
0: And so, thanks for the call, John.
2: Yep.
0: Thank you. And one thing you can think of with this rain, with how it's been, it's such a wet spring, maybe look at doing some organic fertilizers or some slow-release fertilizers. Mm-hmm. The problem with 15-30-15, it's great for, you know, anything you're producing or flowers, but you have to add water to use it. Whereas if you do the organics, if you can get them in when you plant, great. If not, even now while it's raining, go out there, spread a handful and chuck it underneath and mix it in. They will take time to break down. The soil has to basically digest them before they're available. But if we keep having the rainiest year ever, at least you may have some nutrients there. But at the end of the day, tomatoes need heat and light.
1: But you're right. Oh, yes. But you're right, too, in that the granular fertilizers are really effective for containers, especially your annual flowers, because every time it rains, they're releasing a little bit of those nutrients, right? Those pellets are breaking down, or those granules. So you can either go the organic route. You know, you've carried that great line of organic fertilizers in the boxes, or you can go the 14-14-14 route, the Osmocote.
0: Yeah.
1: Either way. But yeah, that's a really good suggestion, Aaron, because I have not watered my annual pots in 2 weeks. Right. So how am I going to use 15-30-15? Right.
0: Yeah. Like you don't want to add water to water.
1: Yeah.
0: And if you haven't done it, usually you want to incorporate that when you plant. If you haven't done it, if your pots have been up for a month and you're like, wow, what, I need to add some, just sprinkle it on top. Work it very lightly into the top of the soil. Ideally, you don't leave it exposed, but if you have to, you have to. But work it very lightly, just into the top inch of soil, and you're good to go.
1: Yeah.
0: Another text here. Eggshells useful for slugs, actually. I've used them from time to time with success at keeping numbers of them low.
1: That is a great tip. Yes. Yeah, so grind those up in your little food processor. And they do, those sharp little edges are really effective. Another thing that is really effective, actually, Aaron, is coffee grounds. For slugs. The one thing I will say is, no matter what you're doing, what you're using as a preventative or a control for slugs, it's really important to remember where they are. So if you're worried about your hostas, you are lifting up all that foliage, right? And you're putting all the crushed eggshells or the coffee grounds or the slug bait underneath those leaves, because that's where the slugs are going to be. They're not hanging out in the sunshine in between plants. You really have to put it, you know, if you've got a nice tall erect perennial, then you're going to put it around the base. But anything big and floppy and leafy like that, you've got to get it underneath that foliage.
0: Yeah, it's easy to put it in the areas that you can see and just easily sprinkle.
1: Yeah.
0: But it's not going to be very effective. You have to outsmart the slugs and actually put it underneath where they're going to be. And another tip, Bob, late fellow co-host, he always used to you know, put a little bit of that bait on the grass that's right next to his beds. Because he said a lot of times they'd be coming from the grass into the beds.
1: So a little bit of defense.
0: Yeah, a little defense on that lawn. I'm not saying do your whole lawn, but the last 6 inches or 12 inches helped huge.
1: And one of our customers, JC, mentioned on a Facebook page yesterday, she lays down boards here and there in her perennial beds and then lifts the boards early in the morning or late at night, and they're all there.
0: Collect them all.
1: And you scrape them into the garbage.
0: There you go.
1: Yeah.
0: So a couple things on slugs. We'll give you some more tips after our break here. Numbers call 780-451-8800. We'll see you after this.
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5: This is Global News. It is 10 o'clock. I'm Zach Ferguson. It is 11 degrees, sending up to 12 today and then up to 18 tomorrow. The Elks endure the rain and take the win. And speaking of the rain, we do have that rainfall warning still in effect in Edmonton. We'll have more on that coming up in weather. But first, extreme weather is increasing in frequency and severity, and Stats Canada says it's causing your home insurance to skyrocket. There's been increases in premiums across the country, but the data says Alberta has been hit the hardest. Global's Jasmine King with more.
6: The report was released by Statistics Canada. It states that between December 2020 and December 2025, home insurance premiums in Canada increased by nearly 40%. In that same time period, Alberta premiums went up around 56%, and over the last two decades, they rose by nearly 400%, the most in Canada. The study found that across Canada in 2024, catastrophic claims reached $8.6 billion. Nearly half of that came from Alberta, with the Calgary hailstorm costing $3 billion and the Jasper wildfire, $1.1 billion. The Insurance Bureau of Canada believes to get a hold on premiums, risk reduction measures need to be taken more seriously. The Canadian Climate Institute agrees. They would like to see more investment into proactive infrastructure upgrades, both publicly and privately. They say it could be upgrading roads, sewer systems, or bridges for homeowners building with fire-resistant materials, metal roofs, or floodproofing. The Institute says while it may cost more upfront, it could pay off over time. Jasmine King, Global News.
5: Edmonton's newest fire station hosted an open house yesterday. Members of the community got a behind-the-scenes look at Blatchford Fire Station No. 8, which officially opened back up in November. Well, it was a great opportunity to check out the trucks and equipment. District 1 Chief Jessica Lemire says that the day is also important to establish relationships within the community and share some fire safety tips.
7: It's really fun to invite the people in and see what we do, because we're really proud of our department, and it's lovely to be able to share it with the neighborhoods that we are stationed in.
5: EFRS will hold similar open houses at a number of other stations around the city all summer long. An Alberta man who's been entertaining motorists on a busy street corner east of Edmonton says Mounties have warned that he's a distraction and they'll fine him or arrest him if he doesn't stop dancing. Caden Skelton says he started his street side performances after a head injury 3 years ago, and he doesn't buy the argument that he could cause a crash.
8: You were supposed to be following the road. Of watching the road. You were supposed to be paying attention. I understand, you know, it could be a little distracting to see me dancing and singing. I'm not going to deny that. It is a little strange, right? Not denying that at all.
5: RCMP say their primary concern is safety and that they've suggested other safer places for a skeleton to dance. Moving to 880 CHED Sports, the Edmonton Elks took their first home win yesterday at Commonwealth Stadium up against the Montreal Alouettes in overtime, 32-29. Elks head coach Mark Killam says they didn't start on the right foot, but they certainly ended on it.
9: I don't know. That first quarter was bad on all fronts. I mean, the field was slanted. We couldn't get anything going. We had a bunch of two and outs. Like I said, we were fortunate to be down six at the half, but credit to the men in the room for regrouping, credit to the coaches for kind of getting something going in the second half, and then obviously made the plays late to win the game.
5: The Elks have a pretty quick turnaround. They'll be in Winnipeg on Thursday. You can catch it live right here on 880 CHED. Moving to 880 CHED weather, we do still have that rainfall warning right now over effect in Edmonton. In total, Environment Canada says that we're getting between 75 and 150 milliliters. Moving to the forecast, lots of rain today, up to a high of 12. More rain tonight, an overnight low of 8. Tomorrow, a high of 18, 60% chance of showers and a risk of thunderstorms. Tuesday, high of 24 with some sun. Right now, though, in Edmonton, we're sitting at 11 degrees. I'm Zach Ferguson. Your next scheduled newscast will be at 11 o'clock on 880 CHED.
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0: Good morning, everyone. Welcome back to The Garden Show. Here this morning with Aaron and Tina. Good morning, Tina.
1: Good morning. Happy Father's Day to Aaron and all the dads out there.
0: Well, thank you, and happy first day of summer.
1: Yay.
0: Now we're going to turn it around.
1: Now that it is the first day of summer, that it's officially summer, it's going to be 25 all week. Full sun.
0: Perfect.
1: No chance of rain.
0: Ignore that weather forecast.
1: Yes, I will ignore it.
0: Well, I'm going camping at the end of the week, so I hope that's true.
1: You know what? Here's what I'll say, though, Aaron. I'll say about camping. Like, when I'm out at, you know, our property, it's, I can't do laundry.
0: No.
1: I can't clean the house. I can't work in the yard, right? I pretty much can take the dog for a walk. If it's raining, I can sit under the awning with a good book. Right? Or a podcast. I can't do all that stuff. So you can just completely disconnect.
0: Yes.
1: And your kids are young enough to enjoy the rain. Like, yeah. they'll enjoy it, right?
0: Well, last year they were swimming when it was like plus 18, so yeah. They won't care about that.
1: Yeah. They can do it, yeah.
0: And then while they swim, I fish, so.
1: Well, there you go. Yeah, just need you just need good rain gear. That's all you need.
0: Exactly. Win-win. Numbers to call 780-451-8800. We do have some room on our call board. We do have a few texts to get to, though, so we're going to start with some of those. So from Michelle, I bought 3 large totem spruces from Greenland. What's your best advice for planting them? Also, I've heard of Mike's fertilizer. Would it be beneficial to use, or is there a different fertilizer I should use instead? So I'll talk about the fertilizer if you want to talk about planting.
1: Yeah, so planting. Usually when you purchase a tree or shrub from Greenland, we staple your receipt to our planting instructions pamphlet. But what it will tell you is that for any tree, shrub, perennial, we say that you should dig double the width of the root ball, depth and width. So say the root ball is 12 inches wide on a shrub, then dig a nice like 18 to 24 inch hole wide and deep, and then you're going to incorporate some of that topsoil back in, but also a bagged soil would be really beneficial. I love to mix in sea soil compost with that topsoil. I'll kind of do about like a third sea soil, 2/3 of the existing topsoil. Mm-hmm. If you find that the area you're planting into is really heavy clay, then incorporate a little bit of that clay back in. You do want some of that natural soil around, but then some bagged topsoil would be fantastic mixed again with that sea soil. And then water it in really well. We do recommend the ProMix Root Booster because it's got a rooting hormone in it. So it's a really good fertilizer for transplanting. You can use that the day you plant, and then you can use it 2 or 3 more times throughout the season. But the Mike's is also really beneficial.
0: Yeah, the Mike's is more, I call it the organic version of Root Booster. The difference with Mike's is it's actually a mycorrhiza fungi. So it's a fungus that you actually inoculate the soil with. How you use it is you have to rub this powder onto the root ball itself before you plant the tree. And then the theory is there's a fungal network that extends past those root systems and brings moisture, nutrients to the roots. So it creates like a symbiotic relationship. The fungus lives on the roots, spreads out through the soil, brings nutrients and water to the actual plant.
1: Yeah, like a little colony. Yeah.
0: Yeah. The benefit of it is, I mean, theoretically, it brings a lot of moisture and nutrients to the plant, which is great. The drawback is you can't use too strong of fertilizers, especially phosphorus. If you use something like a 15-30-15, for example, on that plant, you'll kill all that fungus.
1: Yeah, so what you could do instead is switch to like a liquid kelp or a fish fertilizer and use those instead.
0: Yeah, so that's why I call it kind of like the organic root booster, because you do have to be a bit more careful of what you're using. It will also not work on every plant. So that mycorrhiza fungus is specific usually to plants, so it won't work on every plant. If it's something you want to experiment with, go for it.
1: Pardon me.
0: With us, we just prefer the root booster. So either one will work, though, whatever you choose to use.
1: Yep. Yeah. Yeah, like you said, you just got to be cautious with that synthetic fertilizer if you're using the Mike.
0: Yeah, absolutely. Another text here. Good morning. Which perennial lavender survives in zone 3? Also, I have a large houseplant that needs repotting. Does Greenland still offer repotting?
1: Yeah, so for repotting, we pause our little potting shed bench in May because it's just crazy busy in the store. But we are back open, so we're 7 days a week. If Greenland's open, we're there at the potting shed bench, so we would love to transplant that for you. And then with the perennial lavender, you're looking for English lavender. So the Spanish lavender with the big, you know, blooms, that one does not overwinter. But English lavender, you're typically looking for Munstead or Hidcote lavender. Those two are do quite well. Here's what I'll say about lavender is I do suggest making sure that it's not in a low-lying area, that it, the soil is very well drained, so make sure it's nice and fluffy soil and not in a wet spot. And I do recommend mulching it just with some leaf debris maybe. So create a little, use an open-ended box or a rose collar or something around it and throw a little bit of mulch in there to help protect it over winter. Snow cover obviously is the best protection, Aaron, but we can't always rely on that. So yeah, but they typically, Munstead and Hidcote are quite reliable.
0: So yeah, give it some protection. Throw some snow on when we do get it. I don't even want to talk about that. in late December when we get snow, you can throw some on. But yeah, to protect it a little bit to get it through the winter. Couple more texts here. Thanks for considering this question. My irises have a lot of green stalks, but only a couple with flowers. Why is that happening?
1: So I wonder about the age of them, because they do, I mean, though most of the bearded irises in Siberian are so hardy and reliable and the clumps will bloom forever, there are times where they do die out in the center, Aaron, after years and years. Mm-hmm. So sometimes it's best if you're finding they're tired, they're not producing as many blooms, dig up that whole clump, separate it into like, you know, four sections, take away that central part, like what we would call the original parent plant, and discard that, and then replant those new sections with a really generous amount of bone meal in the planting hole, and then make sure they're not buried too deep.
0: Yeah,
1: that's the other
0: one
1: issue with bearded iris, is if they're too deep, that rhizome is supposed, the top of it, that little kind of pale bulb you see, it's horizontal, it's meant to sit just at soil level. You don't want to cover that with soil. So if it's a newly planted iris, it might be too deep.
0: Yeah, and that happens with peonies too. So when I was a new gardener, I bought a couple of those. So just when I started working, I bought a couple of those Ito peonies. So the front yard one I planted right, obviously, because it's bloomed forever. The backyard one I planted too deep without me knowing, right? So a couple seasons go on and it's growing and it's doing things, but it's not blooming. So I finally asked, I don't know, probably Tina, because she's the smartest person I know. So I asked Tina, and she said, you know, lift it. So I lifted it up. The next year, boom, it bloomed.
1: Yeah. Those two, peonies and bearded irises, you really got to be cautious with that rhizome. So if it's a young one, then possibly too deep. If it's an older one, maybe it needs
0: too old.
1: It's too old. Yeah.
0: No, just need some trimming and splitting and dividing.
1: Rejuvenating.
0: Yeah, there
1: facelift.
0: You go. A facelift. And not to anger that previous texter, but just after that text, believe it or not,
1: yes,
0: somebody sent a brag text in, a picture of my irises just before yesterday's rain started. They didn't bloom at all last year, and there's four pictures of beautiful irises in
1: gorgeous.
0: Full bloom. So hopefully you don't anger the previous texter, but nice pictures for whoever sent those. Yeah. Beautiful. And we have time for one more text here before our break. Can you talk about zone 2 grapes? Which ones are recommended and where best to plant? And then the other question is, who sells them and why do they sell zone 4 at some centers when Edmonton cannot withstand a zone 4? So,
1: okay,
0: Tina, you know that.
1: I think what we should do, Aaron, is go to break and then we need to come back and talk a little bit about tags and zoning.
0: Okay.
1: And then we'll answer the question.
0: Okay. So, yeah, stick with us. We'll be back just after this.
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1: Rocking it out on this rainy Sunday.
0: DJ Max is pulling out the deep cuts here. Bob would have loved that one.
1: He would have loved. Oh, that's a Bob for sure.
0: That's a Bob song if I've ever heard one. Pulling out all the deep cut garden songs.
1: Yep.
0: Love it. Thanks for joining us, everyone.
1: Yeah. On this rainy Sunday. Hopefully you're, staying warm inside, enjoying some morning coffee, maybe some Father's Day breakfast.
0: Yeah.
1: Right? Maybe breakfast in bed.
0: Yeah.
1: If you're really lucky, Dad. Yeah.
0: Or you come to radio.
1: Yeah, right. But I brought you a Father's Day breakfast sandwich.
0: Tina brought me a breakfast sandwich. So there you go. I did get breakfast this morning.
1: Yes, you did get breakfast. Just in a chair.
0: Yeah, that's okay.
1: Yeah, it's great.
0: I'll take it.
1: Max. It's great. We had a text before the break, and it was, can you talk about Zone 2 grapes? And then it was, which ones are recommended, where best to plant, who sells them, and why do they sell Zone 4? Okay, here's the thing. So we can say Edmonton is pretty much a Zone 3, 3B, whatever you want to call it. We can grow many Zone 4 plants here. Here's what I'll say about if you're reading the tags at a garden center. Tags are mass produced by a couple of horticultural printing companies. And people just, no matter what, they just, the printing companies, the zoning might be outdated. They just like to use generic zoning so they can mass produce tags. So that's why at Greenland we create our own signage and put the zone on there, right? What I'll say about there are a couple varieties that are super hardy and super reliable here, and those are Valiant and Steuben. Those two have stood the test of time for years and years and years. They've been proven the hardiest choices. What I will say, I had a Valiant forever in my backyard. With both of those, you are not getting seedless grapes. You're not getting the grapes we buy at a grocery store. We don't grow those here. No. Most of what we're growing is seeded, and the ones that don't require any protection and are super reliable. But once we get a harsh, harsh frost, they sweeten and they are wonderful. They taste like Welch's grape juice. They're excellent for juicing. You can use the juice then to make jellies. They're fantastic. They're not winemaking grapes, though I've heard some people have attempted it. I don't know how good it tastes. But so that would be the Valentin, the Steuben. Those are the ones. Angela. And then there are other varieties that you will find that are listed as a Zone 4 and may be worth a try, but you will want to protect those vines. You'll need to find a way to protect them. Some people will go as far as to take the vines off a trellis and lay them down for the winter. That's just way too much work for me. Some will actually use like insulation, like building insulation, and kind of set up, you know, it like lay it flat and secure it against the wall or the trellis wherever it's growing, and that might help. Those ones do technically need some protection for sure. But the Valiant and the Steuben are super hardy.
0: Yeah, so when you're thinking of the grapes you're getting, don't think you're going to be just picking them off and popping them in your mouth. You can do that, but there'll be a lot of seeds.
1: Yeah. And I will say, too, I had a gentleman call in, and he wanted to plant either a grape or Virginia creeper. And so he's like, yeah, I've got chain link fence, and I'm going to, you know, and he's like, I'm going to plant. I need like 10 or 12. I was like, 10 or 12? No.
0: Yeah.
1: So I had one Valiant grape against the back of our house, and the house itself would have been, let's say, I don't know, 25 feet wide. Then I had a pergola next to that. That vine covered the whole back of the house, plus crept across the pergola, plus tried to get it through Brady's bedroom window screen. So there, one is usually more than enough for a large space. I would say one every 15 to 20 feet.
0: And my question for you, Tina, this comes from a father of a friend of mine, Eugene. He's a longtime listener of the show. I actually used to work for them. I started as a dishwasher at Vise for Pies, so and they owned it, so there you go. And I know the answer to this, but I'm going to ask you, why could we not graft a good grape, like a winemaking grape, on one of these hardy stalks?
1: Well, you could, but are you going to, again, there's the protection, right?
0: The hardiness is the issue.
1: Yeah.
0: So you'd have to almost make like a cold frame around it to try to keep it going.
1: Yeah, because even when we're doing grafting apples, right, there still has to be some hardiness in that branch.
0: In that graft,
1: That's, you know, right, You're typically using, when they graft apples, you're using that, say, crab apple or like baccata root stock as for not only hardiness, but vigor.
0: Vigor. Yeah, so you could try it, but you'd have to really protect that graft point because it's basically like you planted that that variety there anyway. So you're still going to have to give it crazy good winter protection to to have it any chance of surviving. So there you go, Eugene. I told you that. I told him I'd ask.
1: There we go.
0: Yeah. And hopefully he's listening. Happy Father's Day if he is. A couple more texts here. Let's find a good one. I have parsley and mint growing really well in pots on my deck. Do I just cut the parsley leaves at the tips or cut the whole stem from the bottom? Also, how about the mint? So the mint, you can do pretty much anything you want because it's going to grow like a weed.
1: Yeah. So mint, when you're harvesting, you're just doing the tips, right? And it'll keep flushing and flushing new growth. with the parsley, I tend to cut right to the base.
0: Yeah, if you cut right to the base, then you'll get new growth coming from the base, and you get a whole new stem of parsley. Basil, I know it's not asked, but one of the most popular herbs, you can pinch from the top if you want to bush it out. Eventually, you may want to start taking some of those outer stems and using them that way.
1: But I will say this about herbs. So people, like, herbs are meant to be pinched. That's how you get your healthy little side shoots. You get them nice and bushy. So they are meant to be harvested frequently to push new growth and more growth. So use them.
0: Yes.
1: In everything. Yeah.
0: I made the mistake last year. So I used to grow 22-inch pots of maybe like 5 or 6 herbs together in a spot in my yard every year for the last 10 years. And I'm like, well, you know, this 22-inch pot is just growing 5 herbs. Why don't I get one of those big tower gardens, right? So I got one of those big green stock garden tower gardens, and I put it in the same spot as a 22-inch because it takes the same footprint up. And I put a huge array of herbs in there, and I was lazy with harvesting, and all of a sudden I had just like a tree. So if you're planting in tight spaces, if you're planting herbs together, they're not by themselves, they're in a big pot, they're in a group, they're in a tower garden, whatever, harvest more than you think, or else you end up with a mass of them.
1: But there's awesome ways, like if you're not using enough fresh herbs, that you can preserve them. So you can make oils out of them, right? And infusions. You can chop them up. Susan Hatala chops all of hers up really, really finely, like a blend of, like, say, rosemary and oregano and sage and that. She whizzes them in the food processor, and then you whiz that with some butter and a little bit of salt. Mm. And then you form that into logs and you freeze it. And then whenever you have steaks, right, or you're doing sautés and things like that, you just slice little coins of it. Super fancy little herb butter for your top of your steak.
0: There you go.
1: Right?
0: Or bring them into work. Give them out to people you know, right?
1: Yes.
0: I still owe you some green onions.
1: Yes, you too.
0: The other thing that I overgrow every year, and while we're talking about overgrowing, is green onions.
1: Yeah.
0: You know, I end up with, I'll just plant like one or two. I start like 10 indoors from seed, and then I buy some sets, and I end up with 30 green onion plants, and I barely use them.
1: Yeah.
0: So that's another thing, maybe just, I don't know, either grow less or just give it away or do whatever.
1: But you can do that same thing with those green onions. You can chop them up and make it like a green onion or chive butter, right? Same thing.
0: Yeah.
1: Right?
0: So.
1: Or green onion cakes. Why aren't you making us green onion cakes for
0: bringing
1: work?
0: Them in.
1: Yeah.
0: I'll get right on that. On my spare time, I'll make some green onion cakes and bring them in. We are just about to head to our 10:30 break here. Before we do that, I just wanted to mention, if you go to shopgreenlandgarden.com, we have just released a bunch of kind of like tour and learn kind of classes.
1: Mm-hmm.
0: So not so much classroom, more like you're informal in a group and you're wandering around the garden center or the garden and you're learning a bunch of really neat topics. So we have things like growing fruit trees, evergreens, perennials, right? Lots of really good options. Top performing perennials, trees and shrubs for all season, totally tropical. So lots of cool little options there.
1: Yep. And so they're starting up. We've had our first few, but there is starting tomorrow, Monday, at 6:30. There is, that's sold out, of course, because it's with Joe. but we've got, as you mentioned, Thursday, June 25th, we've got the tour and learn that is trees and shrubs for all season. And then the Thursday, we've also got totally tropical. So that'll be in the greenhouse.
0: Mm-hmm.
1: And so the two, two great classes. They're only $5. So fantastic.
0: Yeah. So if you're looking for those, go to shopgreenlandgarden.com. Or if you just go on our main website and just go shop online, they'll take you to that if you look at the classes. So.
1: Yeah. And then, sorry, Aaron, just to mention quick before break, we've got those mini landscape design consults back up. So go to greenlandgarden.com and you can click on that.
0: Perfect. So, with that, we'll be off to our break here.

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0: morning, everyone. Welcome back to The Garden Show here with Aaron and Tina this morning. Good morning, Tina.
1: Good morning.
0: Numbers to call 780-451-8800. And we do have a call on the line. Good morning, Cheryl.
2: Good morning.
0: Hi, how are you?
2: I'm good. I'm calling to give an update on something I called about at the end of last summer.
0: Okay.
2: I had gone to one of our local hardware garden centers, and I had noticed a lovely dead-looking hydrangea on standard that hadn't been watered, because I kept going in there and checking on this poor plant. Probably 2 weeks they hadn't watered this thing, and for all intents and purposes, it looked dead.
0: Mm-hmm.
2: And so they were asking $100 for it. I went to them and said, I'll give you $10 for this dead-looking plant. And they accepted the $10, and I took it home. Well, I called the garden line, and you guys said to take all the potting material off, soak the pot, give it a nice new home, fluffy soil, well-draining, keep it watered until winter. I did all of that and then prayed. So every day this spring, I've gone out to check for shoots of any sort, and I found a few coming up at the soil line, which I plucked off because I want it to be the shoots to come up at the top because it's on a trunk. And sure enough, it's lovely. It's budding out with all kinds of nice green leaves, and it's probably the best $10 I ever spent.
1: Oh, that's great.
0: Yeah, I'm glad you saved it.
2: Yeah.
0: We won't take any credit for it. I mean, the garden center, you said the garden show helped you, but we won't take credit. I think it's all you. You did the work. We'll give the credit to you.
2: I did, yeah. Now, I have a question about my weigela, which I bought at the same time and planted also in lovely and fresh soil. There's not a sign of life on it, except when I scrape the bark, it looks a little green under there.
1: Mm-hmm.
2: But there's no buds. Are they just really late? It's also standard.
1: Yeah. Oh, yeah. Weigelas, even not on standard, are tough. They're not a for sure.

0: in our area. They have come out with some better varieties here and there, but they are not something that's incredibly reliable in this area. So on standard, I mean, though you can give it a whirl and wait and see if anything comes, but if it hasn't pushed by now, I don't know if it's going to.
1: What might happen is it might turn back into a shrub. You might get some growth from the base.
2: All right, I'll keep my eyes on it then.
1: Yeah, wait and see if you really want to, but I mean, we're almost into July now. It's there's patience and then there's just not happening, right?
2: That's right. Yeah, that's right. Okay, thank you so much.
1: Well, thanks for the call. I'm glad to hear about the success story with the hydrangea.
2: Yeah.
1: And hopefully, hopefully it goes for years and years for you.
2: Yes, I hope so. Thank you.
1: Of course, thanks so much.
2: Okay, bye-bye.
1: Okay, see you. Nice to hear a success story. Yeah. Plants are tough.
0: Yep. And with that, Wajila, I mean, like she said, it feels like it's, you know, there's some green pliable, you know, growth there. But she can get like wait for the rest of summer and see if she's got the patience. I do know, you know, the last couple of years we had some really nasty winters with the Miss Kim's on or Dwarf Koreans on standard. Mm-hmm. And I remember the neighbor down the street and I remember thinking, man, pull that thing out. It is dead because it was just nothing but branches all summer long.
1: Yeah.
0: And lo and behold, in August, it started to push a few shoots here and there. Majority of it did die back so that now it at the end it just didn't really look like anything. You know, when half of it is in if leaf and half is dead, you know, you've got a one-sided tree. So she did, you know, pull it out, but I was surprised it took that long and it finally pushed some growth. But
1: well, for me the trickiest plant is a clematis. Like I had a few and like 1 year it didn't come back at all or barely come back, and the next year it came back. I was like, it's a magic plant though.
0: Yeah,
1: those are different.
0: Yeah.
1: Different beasts. A couple texts here to get to. When do we expect the tent caterpillars to go away? What's their what's their typical cycle, Tina?
0: Oh, God, I don't know. Ask them. here's what I will say is they are a cycle. So they come, for those of us who are old enough to remember, you know, the big outbreaks, do tend to come in like a 10 or so 15-year, 10 to 12-year cycle, so they say. So I remember a really big outbreak in and around maybe when I was like 10 or so, and then, you know, another one, you know, again, the 10 or 12 later, and now here we are in another one. So the thing is, so cycle-wise, that's like they have a really one or two big banner years, and then they're gone, and you see a few here and there, but not what we're seeing this year. But as for like this year, when we will stop seeing them is we were late this spring. So, but now is when we will typically see them, and then they're soon, you know, going to be gone, right?
1: Yeah. So, shouldn't be too much longer.
0: Yeah. But they're really active right now, but I wouldn't say much more than a couple more weeks, and we should see them go be gone.
1: Be gone. Yep. A couple more texts here. My question is, this is my apple tree, not sure on variety, but 15 to 20 years old. It buds every year, but will not bloom. Looking for suggestions. So I'm wondering if it's one that's super, super early blooming and it gets hit by frost. But I mean, there's some years where we never had frost, right?
0: So yeah, well, so this year it most certainly could have been hit by frost, Aaron. But what I will say is the leaves on this image are very heavily curled. They've only shown a close-up of the foliage. They've not shown where it's growing, but I do see it's in a lawn area because I see lots of dandelions around it. Here's the one thing I'll say is that my suspicion is it's probably got lawn growing right up to the trunk. When we're planting trees in the lawn, we want a really nice wide well dug away from the lawn. So we want to make sure that away from the trunk of the tree, a good 18 inches on either side of that tree, a full circle around it that isn't lawn. because here's the thing, the lawn impedes and it competes for moisture, competes for nutrients. You're often fertilizing with a high nitrogen fertilizer around there, which is not great for, it's great for leaves, but not buds and bloom and fruit production.
1: Yeah.
0: So they also do appreciate for hardiness, a generous amount of mulch at the base of the root zone out to the drip line is really helpful when we go through freeze-thaw years where we have all those fluctuations. So that can affect the health of a fruit tree. So I would say it looks like in this area too, make sure it's not a low area because
1: moisture,
0: I know this year we've seen a lot of moisture. So the cupping could be from this year, but if they're seeing this kind of cupping every year, the trees in far too low of an area are getting runoff moisture from somewhere. So yep. There's all those things to consider. That would be my suspicions.
1: Yeah, and check the fertilizer is a big one. Don't give it too much nitrogen. If it's near the lawn, give it like a good 10 feet berth around there, 6 to 10 feet. Don't use nitrogen fertilizer by any fruit trees. You'll get a big green tree and not a lot of fruit or flower production.
0: Yeah.
1: So that's something to keep in mind. The other thing to keep in mind is, let's say it is a really, really early blooming tree or early bud setting tree, and maybe not be in this case, but in other cases, I've heard people like Morgan recommend pile a bunch of snow around the tree to try to delay its awakening.
0: Correct.
1: Right?
0: Yep.
1: Try to delay that dormancy break so that it does bloom yep. a little later. Maybe yep. that will help too.
0: Exactly. And that's where that mulch helps too. And then, you know, the next text, Aaron, ties right into what I was just saying. So Sean has texted in a picture and said, can you tell me what this plant is and suggest a reason why it's not triple in its normal size this year? Well, here we go. We've got a peony mm-hmm. planted right in the middle of a lawn. So again, here I would, Sean, I would excavate the sod a good like foot around the outside of that plant. And so dig all that or pull all that grass away and create a nice little well around the plant. And then you can, you know, use some lawn edging to keep the lawn away from that. Just do a little circle of lawn edging. The other thing I'll say is that peony planted too deep, Aaron?
1: Yeah,
0: that could be the suspicion,
1: yeah.
0: right? So once he gets that lawn away, he's going to be able to see. You might actually want to kind of take a spade and dig that peony up. And maybe when it was planted, maybe the sod, like if that sod's been there for a long time, maybe the soil was quite poor. So when they transplanted. So I would suggest at this point, kind of digging that baby up, get rid of that grass, prepare that beautiful well for that area, put in that edging, and then replant it. But make sure that that rhizome, that hard bulb structure above the roots is flush with the level
1: yeah.
0: of the soil.
1: Yeah, and that will get it to bloom, and that will get it to just produce better and grow bigger and be
0: yeah.
1: healthier.
0: Yeah.
1: Yeah. One more text here. I made a mistake at Greenland a couple of weeks ago. I bought a lavender plant that I didn't realize until I was planting that is zone 5 perennial. Can I dig it up in the fall and bring it in the house, and then in spring put it back out in the garden? Thank you for your advice. I've learned a ton from you guys.
0: Yeah, so here's the thing. It's probably one of those Spanish lavenders.
1: Yeah.
0: Lavender is really, really tough to overwinter because it still wants to experience somewhat of a dormancy, Aaron. So I wouldn't say put it in the house.
1: No.
0: If you can put it in the garage,
1: yeah.
0: Even if, like, but you, again, you want that garage to be cool, not super warm. If it's Chris Burback's garage, it's not going to work, right? right? So, but if you have a garage and it isn't heated, then you can place that in the pot, water it, like let it get a hard frost mm-hmm. outside to shut it down. One or two hard frosts. That won't kill it. It'll just signal it's time to go dormant. Then place it into the garage, water it really deeply one more time. Even against the wall in between the house and garage would be great
1: yeah.
0: or somewhere up on a workbench. You're going to check it once a month for water just to make sure it doesn't completely dry out to powder. And then in, I would say, late winter, you could try bringing it into the house to slowly get it to start to push new growth off those branches and see if it works. They're just a really tough one.
1: It's almost like you're trying to treat it like you're trying to overwinter like a dahlia or a canna, like a bulb, right? I'm not saying take it out of the pot, but that same kind of thing. Give it the frost, let it die back, put it in the garage somewhere yeah. dark, cool.
0: Yeah.
1: I overwinter every year. Before we head to break here, the kindergarten spruce tree, I'm overwintering in a pot every year in my garage because I don't have a spot for a spruce. So I'm treating it like a potted tree, almost bonsai-ish. And I just bring it in the garage every year and knock on wood, like 5 or 6 years running, it's
0: yeah.
1: still doing its thing.
0: Yeah.
1: So
0: just keeping it in its dormancy, kind of cool, just like somewhat existing, right? Until
1: yes.
0: it's time to put it out.
1: Yeah, absolutely. So with that, we are off to our last break here. Numbers to call, 780-451-8800. We'll be back just after this.
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0: might need a boat on the way home.
1: Yep.
0: Great song choice again from Max. Thank you, Max. He picked all the good ones today.
1: He did, yeah.
0: You saved them for us.
1: Yeah.
0: Next week, play whatever you want because we're not here.
1: Yeah, right.
0: Thanks, everybody, for joining us. We're on our last segment here. Show has flown by.
1: It has. Thanks for all your calls. Thanks for all your texts, guys. So we'd like to hear your voices, not just ours, for sure.
0: Yeah, especially if you're sick of our voices, then you have to call in.
1: Yes.
0: Yeah. No, but thanks, everybody. We talked a little bit about the rain earlier, but I think we tried to stay pretty positive and upbeat.
1: Well, what are you going to do?
0: Can't build a dome.
1: You know what? It's better than wildfires and drought.
0: Yes,
1: right? And we did ask for this.
0: We're better than Calgary again because they got hail and we didn't.
1: Yeah.
0: I shouldn't say that too much because maybe we'll get it next, but.
1: Yeah. My parents had hail Friday night, so not damaging, but they had hail. But happy Father's Day to you and everyone
0: Thank you.
1: We are open today. Aaron will be at the store if you want to come by and visit. Lots of beautiful color in the annual greenhouse. I said at the top of the show, if you got to replace anything in your planters because the rain's just drowning things out, if you need to replant those cucumbers again, like I had to, beautiful cucumber stock and lots of gorgeous, really big cage tomatoes and peppers for an instant veggie garden. They all have fruit and flowers on them already, so you're way ahead of the game. And then perennials had a beautiful shipment come in Friday before I left,
0: and the benefit of those spaces, especially annuals, perennials, they're all indoors.
1: Yes,
0: so even if it's raining, don't worry about it. Rose house is indoors as well. You know, we have umbrellas if you want to check out the garden center, the trees and shrubs.
1: There's so much beautiful stock in there right now, especially evergreens.
0: Yeah. So don't be scared. It's raining outside, but inside we're nice and comfortable.
1: Yep. And if you don't feel like cooking and you want to take Dad for lunch, then pop by Branches.
0: I think they have a Father's Day special, so there you go.
1: Yep.
0: Yeah, perfect. So something to do today. I'll be there. You'll be home enjoying Father's Day.
1: I'll be home doing housework. But Crystal, I'm sure, will be on the couch watching football.
0: That's okay.
1: As he should.
0: There you go. We do have one more call here before we end for the day. We have a call from Janet. Good morning, Janet.
2: Hi, how are you guys doing?
0: Doing well. How are you?
2: I'm good. Okay, this is going to be a really unusual call and question, but do you guys have any concerns at all about the rain and a lot of the rainfall that is actually coming down that comes from the geoengineering, like the silver dioxide that's in the rain affecting, do you think it affects the garden at all, like the food that we eat?
0: I personally don't think so, and the reason I say that is because I've started to become a plant nerd with carnivorous plants. So I've started to grow some carnivorous plants at home. And they cannot tolerate any nutrients or any parts per million of anything in the water or they'll die.
1: They're so sensitive.
0: That's just how it works. You have to use distilled water on them or rainwater. And I've been collecting rainwater at home over the last month or crazy rainy season we've had. And they're growing really well. So if there was something in the water, they would be stressed out and they would be not doing well. So that would be my indication personally.
2: Okay. I was curious because we just have so much of that spraying, to create the rain and the snow. So I was just wondering if that would be an issue with the gardens.
0: I can't comment on that one. I'm not sure about that, but everything on my end has been good on really sensitive plants. So I have no fears on my end.
2: Okay, that's awesome to know.
0: Yeah.
2: Okay. Well, thank you. That's pretty much all I wanted to know.
0: Okay. Thanks for the call, Janet.
2: Okay. Take care.
0: Bye-bye. Yeah, so, this has been a great year to collect rainwater. If you have rain barrels.
1: Right? Well, last year, there absolutely was nothing in my rain barrel, right? It was, you'd be waiting and waiting and waiting.
0: And on that topic, I think, and I'm not a Strathcona County, Strathcona resident, but they were offering a incentive, I think, if you bought a rain barrel this year.
1: Yeah, I'm not sure. In the past, that's actually where I got my original rain barrel from, was in the past. And if you went to their website, they used to do every spring, you had the ability to go and get a rain barrel at a really, really economical price. So I don't know if that, I haven't looked at it because I have one, but it's possible that they do.
0: They were doing some rebates or something about that. But this would, if you've never considered
1: Absolutely.
0: If you've never considered a rain barrel, this would be the year.
1: But this would be the year. But Aaron, honestly, that rainwater is so incredible. I mean, there's a reason. So think of it when we're in a drought. But if you're a guy who's irrigating your lawn every day, if you're, which you shouldn't be doing, don't do that. But if you're getting even that weak, deeply weak water, and if you're watering all your perennials and like that with tap water, right?
0: Yeah.
1: You notice the difference in how absolutely vibrant and healthy a garden is when we're getting rainfall. It's just so different.
0: Absolutely. And one thing that is scientifically proven is thunderstorms as well are amazing for plants, because that lightning, believe it or not, that electric, you know, bolt actually releases some nitrogen. So you get some nitrogen in your water when you have a thunderstorm. So that is something that is proven. So that's good rainwater when it's thunderstorming.
1: Yeah.
0: So yeah, something to keep in mind for sure. Mm-hmm. One thing I will mention, if you are collecting rain, if you're doing a rain barrel, you do buckets around, you have a pond, a fountain or bird bath, something to consider and something that we don't want to talk about, but I'm sure is happening already, is we're going to have a boom in mosquito populations with this much moisture. It's inevitable. So there's a couple things you can do. If you have a rain barrel, most of them come with a screen on top. And that screen is enough to keep mosquitoes from getting in there and laying eggs and getting a bunch of mosquito larvae happening. If you have your own homemade barrel, or if you're doing, you know, a bunch of rain gardens or a bunch of, you know, bird baths or anything like that, the other thing you can look at doing is another natural product called mosquito dunks. So they are based off of a bacteria. It's instead of BTK, which we've talked about all show, it's BTI. Mm-hmm. So another strain of bacteria will only affect mosquito larvae and fungus gnat larvae. So you can use them indoors too if you have fungus gnats. But that aside, it will kill the larvae in standing water. Mm-hmm. Lasts for about a month. One of those little donuts will cover an area, I think it's about 60 square feet. So pretty big space. So you can chop it in half or chop it in pieces. Put it in your rain barrels, in your bird baths, your fountains, your ponds.
1: Safe for ponds.
0: Safe for ponds, safe for fish, safe for pets. Your dog can drink out of it, all these things. No problem at all. So safe for wildlife of all kinds, birds, fish, plants, pets, everything. And that will keep the mosquito population down in your yard if you have a lot of standing water or areas where there could potentially be standing water. We have the big dugout at work, you know, in the corner, the big dugout pond. We've chucked some on there before. You know, anything you can do to kind of keep those mosquitoes from breeding in that standing water is really helpful.
1: Yeah.
0: There's a couple other things you can do. You know, once it dries out, if you are facing the big rush of mosquitoes in your yard, garlic spray.
1: Yeah.
0: Mosquitoes are vampires. Garlic repels vampires.
1: Well, if you, especially if you have like you're having a family barbecue, you're having a garden party, you're having a, how much before the event should you apply it?
0: The day before.
1: Okay.
0: So the smell lasts for a day, and I've used it in my yard. My neighbor uses it. I can tell when they've spraying because he can, somebody's cooking garlic. But the smell lasts for a day. So let's say it's 5 o'clock. I just cut the lawn, and I want to spray the yard. Your goal is to spray the lawn, the trees, the shrubs. You're basically trying to spray every square inch. I wouldn't maybe spray your house, but like under the deck, the fence a little bit. You know, just be careful. Don't stain anything. But spray all the foliage in your yard. The smell will last about a day, and then the protection can last up to 2 weeks. I found about a week is what you really expect to get, right? Depends how thoroughly you spray. Maybe 2 weeks is possible, but for what I've done, about a week of protection is what you get. So if you have a party on a Saturday or Sunday and you do a Friday night, I think you'll have really good success at keeping those guys away. And the odor doesn't last. Like I said, it lasts for a day and that's it. So you're not going to smell like you're cooking the world's biggest garlic dish at your party, right? So unless you want to, maybe you are.
1: Yeah.
0: So that's another one you can do. There's a couple products out there. Mosquito-less is one. Dr. Doom, local company, does carry one. You can attach your hose. You can mix in a sprayer. You can do whatever you want. So that's something that works really, really well.
1: Yeah.
0: So I don't want to scare people, but with the amount of rain we had, there's just no way we're not going to see a boom. So something to keep in mind, right?
1: Yeah.
0: Watch out for those mosquitoes. Watch out for those slugs. Enjoy the time off from watering.
1: And
0: And weeding will be really easy once.
1: Oh my goodness, is weeding easy right now? Let me tell you, it is. Yeah, just again, spray that mosquito list in the yard before you head out, or put on, you know, some bug spray or some long clothes, but long-sleeved clothes for sure. But yeah, honestly, the weeding is the good. The thing is, though, is that the weeds love the rain too.
0: Yeah.
1: So yeah, so
0: they're going fast, but they're easy to pull.
1: Yeah, they're easy to pull, right? Yeah. But honestly, let's be happy for the rain. It's kept everything moist. Everything looks incredibly lush, and the sun will come.
0: It has to.
1: Yeah.
0: Yeah.
1: Yeah. Thanks, everybody, for listening again. We appreciate you coming back week after week and putting up with us.
0: Yeah. Thanks for all your calls, texts. We'll see you next week. Happy gardening.
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5: This is Global News. It is 11 o'clock. I'm Zach Ferguson. It is 11 degrees, heading up to 12 today, and then up to 18 tomorrow. The Elks took the win last night, but first, we have a rainfall warning still in effect over Edmonton. We'll have more on that coming up in weather, but moving to news, a cautionary tale when it comes to reuniting lost pets with their owners. It comes from an Edmonton man desperate to find his late daughter's dog, who has mistakenly turned over to someone else. Global's Gates Gorin has the details.
6: A freshly printed stack of posters is part of what Jamie Berube hopes will be the key to finding his dog, Pickle. A short-haired chihuahua was gifted to Berube's daughter, Madison, 11 years ago. Madison died from a heart condition in 2021.
7: Pickle is pretty much what I have left of my daughter.
6: Pickle had recently gone missing in the community of Parkdale. Trina Cropley says her roommate found her just as the dog was heading into traffic on 82nd Street. Cropley posting on a lost pet group on Facebook in search of the owner. She says her roommate then gave Pickle to who she thought was her rightful owners. But Cropley later learned she was given to the wrong people.
7: And I gotta tell you, my heart just dropped when I heard that.
6: Edmonton's Humane Society says social media can be a useful tool to help reunite pets with owners. And there are ways to verify if pets truly belong to someone, like noting unique markings or characteristics only a rightful owner would know. Edmonton Police confirmed it is looking into a dispute over a dog's ownership. Gates Gorin, Global News.
5: Perhaps not the ideal weather for a car show, but plenty of people still made their way out yesterday. It was the annual Cars for Ben car show in support of the Ben Stelter Foundation, the day featuring a number of classic and modern cars, plus food trucks, entertainment, and much more. Ben's father, Mike, and founder of the foundation, says Ben's love for cars, particularly Corvettes, was the inspiration for the event.
8: Ben used to come out to Wolf Chevrolet to take a look at the Corvettes, sit in them, get his picture with them, things like that. So it's special to have that connection with Wolf. To have the Corvettes here. A ton of Corvettes are out.
5: The Ben Stelter Foundation raises funds for pediatric cancer research, medical equipment, and magical experiences for kids facing cancer. Looking overseas, Iran-U.S. negotiations are taking place in Switzerland today with the participation of Qatar and Pakistan. Tom Superbridge is in Switzerland.
9: Looming over everything right now is the fact that Iran Saturday announced that once again it was shutting the Strait of Hormuz. So even before these much more complicated negotiations begin on the future of Iran's nuclear program, that memorandum of understanding, signed by President Trump less than 4 days ago, appears to be at risk of falling apart.
5: Moving to 880 Ched Sports, the Edmonton Elks took their first home win yesterday at Commonwealth Stadium up against the Montreal Alouettes in overtime, 32-29. Elks head coach Mark Killam says they did not start off on the right foot, but they ended there.
10: I don't know, that first quarter was bad on all fronts. I mean, the field was slanted, we couldn't get anything going, we had a bunch of two and outs. Like I said, we were fortunate to be down six at the half, but credit to the men in the room for regrouping, credit to the coaches for kind of getting something going in the second half, and then obviously made the plays late to win the game.
5: The Elks have a pretty quick turnaround. They'll be in Winnipeg on Thursday. Catch it live on 880 Ched. Moving to Oilers news, Jason Dickinson has signed a five-year contract with an AAV of $4 million. Dickinson was acquired from the Chicago Blackhawks at last season's trade deadline. Moving to 880 Ched weather, we do still have that rainfall warning in effect over Edmonton with some more heavy rain expected. Looking into the forecast, more rain is inbound as we get up to a high of 12 tonight. Rain will continue, an overnight low of 8. Tomorrow, a high of 18, 60% chance of showers with a risk of thunderstorms. Tuesday, some sun, 24. Right now, though, in Edmonton, we're sitting at 11 degrees. I'm Zach Ferguson. Your next scheduled newscast will be at noon on 880 CHED.
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12: Welcome back to Weekends, heard across the Chorus Radio Network. Well, Atlantic Canada's oyster industry continues to face crisis. Two deadly diseases, MSX and Dermo, are wiping out oyster stocks, with some PEI growers reporting 100% mortality rates. We've spoken about this before, but New Brunswick has just announced over $12 million in support for producers after those diseases were first detected there in 2024. But PEI's situation, which is even more dire, doesn't have that same support, at least not yet. So we're going to talk about what these diseases are and how Prince Edward Island can find their way to getting some solace. Peter Warris is the executive director of the PEI Aquaculture Alliance. That is the leading organization representing oyster growers and aquaculture producers across PEI. He's kind enough to join us this morning. Good morning to you, Peter.
13: Good morning, Rob.
12: In its simplest terms, where are we at right now with these two diseases and how is Atlantic Canada fighting back?
13: You know, the guys have spent a long time out in the water this spring, sorting through their farms. It takes a long time to go over oysters to winnow out dead shell from live oysters. It's a lot of hard work. So, and it's, you know, kind of heartbreaking in many ways. Some good news that we did see the oyster seed from the US start to come in. So that started to go out to some of the growers out there. So, yeah, that was a positive note that's now coming in and getting out to the water.
12: So New Brunswick announced, as I mentioned, $12 million in support for oyster producers after discovering these diseases. How does PEI's situation compare, given that MSX was detected there a year earlier, back in July of 24?
13: Well, I mean, the provincial government has... They have a contingency fund, they call it. They had one for last year for $6 million, and I believe this year it was for 12. And that really deals with anything that's going to be MSX and Dermo related. We have seen a number of different programs launched or renewals of those programs announced. We've also got some subsidies from the federal government towards the cost of the seed that I was talking about. So we are seeing some support. It's not meeting everyone's needs, and there are other things that certainly we need for the industry, but you know, I wouldn't like to say that there's nothing out there to help support the industry.
12: Peter, maybe you could describe the relationship to the rest of the country here, as this is a national show. What is the relationship between provinces and, like, for example, New Brunswick and PEI? Are they working together? Obviously, everybody wants to get support. Everybody wants to get funding, so they got to go to different provincial governments to get said funding. But do they work? Are they collaborating together? Is it a ship full of people all rowing in the same direction? How would you describe it?
13: Oh, yeah, no, very clear collaboration in terms of communications. Everyone's really got the same focus in mind in terms of developing disease-resistant seed here, you know, Canadian or Atlantic Canadian solution. We have hatcheries that supply the industry here that are in New Brunswick. Oysters have traditionally moved around a lot within the Gulf. So you do see, less movement now, obviously, with these disease concerns, but we certainly do see strong collaboration between the industries and also the provincial governments. They're working together. There's something called CASHEN, which is the Canadian Aquatic Shellfish Health Network. It's a terribly clunky acronym, but that's something that the provinces have all got together on. So to sort of coordinate a lot of the work that's being done. And we have researchers from Dalhousie in Nova Scotia, from New Brunswick, from PEI. So, yeah, there is a lot of collaboration going on.
12: Peter Warris is the executive director of the PEI Aquaculture Alliance, joining us here on Weekends, heard across the Chorus Radio Network. I was reading that Canada just approved importing disease-resistant oyster broodstock from the United States for PEI. First of all, I'm going to ask to get you to explain to me what broodstock is, and then maybe help us with what the implications of this for New Brunswick's oyster industry might be.
13: Yeah, so the brood stock is basically the parent oyster. I think I mentioned in the last time we spoke, the American industry, certainly on the eastern seaboard, have been dealing with these diseases for years, and they have a very established and well set up research institutes that go out and they do family selection of the different oysters that have survived to basically breed the best disease resistant seed for the growers down there, and they license that broodstock out to support those research efforts. So one of the local companies has been able to get approval to bring some of that broodstock in. It's going into a quarantine facility. And then they're basically extracting the genetics, I suppose I could use that expression, the milt from it, from the male oysters. And then that will be used to cross with a local PEI oyster. So we will have a American PEI hybrid eventually when that happens. And I believe, though I'm not 100% sure, that the potential is that those genetics will also be available to other hatcheries in the region as well.
12: From a person that enjoys eating oysters, if you're starting to morph this American with Canadian oyster, will it create a new oyster? Will there be something new down the road for us to enjoy, or am I reading that completely wrong?
13: No, I know there's been some concerns around that, but, you know, I'd just like to say it's the same species. The same species of oyster is grown from Newfoundland all the way down to the Gulf of Mexico and probably further. It's adapted to its environment. Oysters have a great, they are very well adapted to the environment they're growing in, and but it's amazing that they can grow in all these different environments, the same species. So yeah, we are, as an interim measure, taking in some of these genetics from the American, from that research work that they've done. But a lot of what makes the oyster characteristics, the taste and the shell and everything else, is really about where it's growing. I mean, growers in PEI, some growers have often got oyster seed from New Brunswick and vice versa. So no one would say that if you're getting seed from New Brunswick and growing it here on the island that you are growing New Brunswick oysters. The PEI oysters, they're growing in PEI waters, and, you know, it's the environment that they're growing in that creates the taste and the characteristics of the oyster.
12: It's just been such an interesting go for you guys. I know that climate change is the major driver to all of this, but with warmer winters and salinity levels, I mean, it must be just an ongoing process to fight off all of these different diseases and still keep such a vibrant industry alive. I guess my last question for you, Peter, is let's get into the long-term viability of this. Obviously, you guys are going to be fighting back these two diseases and all will eventually be well, but how long will that take before you get to a place where growers can feel confident and comfortable again?
13: It's a transition, and it's a transition from the way, the old way of doing things to the new way of doing things, which I think would have happened anyway, but probably would have taken 10 to 20 years, and now we're being forced to really do it in two or three. It's going to be a while before the local broodstock and the local disease-resistant seed is fully available, so that's why the imported stuff is important, just as a bridging mechanism. But I mean, I think within the next 5 years we will see local disease resistance established. And it was interesting that you mentioned climate change, because one of the things that we've got to prepare for is what else is around the corner. You know, we've been put onto our back foot with these two diseases, but you know, if we're coming out swinging for these, we're going to make sure that we're ready for anything else that comes along after that. So, yeah, it's definitely an eye-opening experience in terms of being prepared for the, you know, any potential challenges.
12: Well, Peter, we'll continue to have conversations about this, but it's nice to see that there's some funding coming in, and hopefully we can get over this hump together. Thank you for the time, Peter.
13: Thank you so much for having me.
12: Always a great conversation when Peter Warris stops by. I know the oyster industry is much larger than I give it credit for, and the PEI New Brunswick corridor is a very big piece of a global puzzle for those who enjoy oysters. All right, we'll take a very quick break here. When we come back, I'm going to be joined by a general manager from a Healthy Planet store. This is a store that offers up great veggies and all kinds of produce. And I'm going to ask Mohammed Mohammadi two questions. One, how are Canadians managing their budgets this summer when it comes to grocery shopping? And two, does he feel any guilt or pressure having to offer the prices that come out of his store? Good morning, Canada. I'm Rob Fain. You're listening to Weekends, heard as always across the Chorus Radio Network.
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12: the simplest of questions can sometimes have the most complex of answers. I was talking with my wife the other day about how we're going to manage our budget over the course of the summer, and we had two relatively different ideas. We're on the page with a lot of things, but every once in a while, we kind of veer to the left and to the right. So I figured, you know what? I need a mediator here. I wanted to bring on Muhammad Mohammadi. He's with Healthy Planet, kind enough to join me. Welcome to the program.
0: Thanks for having me on.
12: Well, let's get into this. In its simplest terms, inflation still hitting Canadians' pocketbooks hard. So what are you seeing out there? How are most people actually handling their budgets this summer, maybe even compared to last year?
0: Definitely. This year has been a rough, especially in the last 6 months, where the gas prices has really impacted the overall food costs. In our business, what we have done is we have tried to maintain lower margin and try to work with a lot of our key vendors to get, you know, better pricing for everyday product, especially like the produce that we carry in some of our selected store. We have tried to kept our prices as low as possible wherever we can. But things have, like, you know, with tariffs coming in last few years ago, that also impacted a lot of the U.S. brands. We have managed through a lot of, like, we see our growth has been, you know, tremendous in the last couple of years, which has resulted in, because we work with a lot of our partners quite well to get, ultimately, our goal is to have, like, you know, healthy food for our customers. And that is something that, you know, we really thrive for it. And we've done it for the last 20 plus years. And we'll continue doing the same thing for next number of years that we're here.
12: You know, you're hearing that 3 out of 4 Canadians are actively looking for ways to save money, and 3 out of 4 Canadians are saying that saving is more challenging than ever. What do you think is driving that struggle to save?
0: It's the inflation. It's the, higher food costs. Like meat has gone up in the last couple of years, almost like double the price. Same thing with produce, everyday items, like cereal. Even like milk has gone up significantly, and that's being tough for everyone. And we get that, and we see that from, we talk to our customers on daily basis. I go to stores once or twice a week if I can, and we hear that from people. And people are like, especially job market is tough too right now, so you know, people are struggling.
12: I think of Healthy Planet, and I think of being able to go in and buy foods, but I think of key things like vegetables and even grains, prices and numbers that I never thought I'd imagine. I never thought I'd have to pay $5 for a cucumber, for example, in certain places. It just seems now that a lot of families are doing trade-offs, like, okay, I'm going to shop and I'm going to eat healthy, but I might not take that vacation this summer. And as outlandish as that sounds, those are the decisions that some Canadians are making right now. So what do you do on your end from a business perspective to help everyday Canadians shop affordably and still have a chance to maybe take a couple of days for themselves?
0: Definitely. We have our point system that really helps, you know, save every day. We have a lot of BOGO deals that are at the store level. Ultimately, like, especially in the produce side of it, we carry only organic produce. So organic produce naturally are a little bit more expensive, but most of our produce is typically at conventional pricing. And we try our best, especially if it's a seasonal fruits or vegetable, we typically have like very similar pricing to conventional food would have.
12: I always wonder if the grocers who get a bad rap in this province because they've been dragged through the mud, some of the bigger grocers, if you will. But when you have an organization that really tries to take care of their customers, you'll find them coming back more and more. Do you find the loyalty of your customers has a lot to do with you guys just operating and really shopping for them as opposed to just shopping for profit?
0: Definitely. I've been with this company since I was 15 years old.
12: Really?
0: Yeah. I've seen, like, I know the even when I go to stores, like some of the older stores, I know some of the customers by name, and they know that they could rely on us on the pricing side of it. They could rely on the service side of it. And a lot of our the team has also been with us for a long time. So they know a lot of the customers by name in many cases. Not every store, but, you know, a lot of the, especially the initial stages of the stores. They know that we work on this side of it. Like, we're a small company, and we try our best to work with our partners or our brokers to get the everyday pricing as low as possible. And what makes us successful is because we provide quality products. We provide, we try to get a lot of newer ingredient products into our stores, which, you know, which you won't find in many stores, and a good price too. Ultimately, our goal is to work with our customers, our vendors to get the best pricing. I know the things probably will get better at the end of the year, but there's certain categories, like especially in protein or certain commodity items, which are becoming really tough right now.
12: All right, you beat me to it. By the way, Mohamed Mohammadi is the general manager of Healthy Planet Canada. This is one of Canada's leading health and wellness retailers. I was going to say, a lot of people driving around. It's the weekend. They're going to want to do some shopping today. So what are some of the things that you say, you know what, I can't help you today, but help is on the way? You brought up protein, and I know that beef and chicken and all kinds of proteins just seem to be astronomically high. Is there any reprieve on the way for Canadians?
0: I know in the produce side of it, definitely there's going to be, like normally in summer, it drops significantly in terms of pricing wise. Meat, we have tried our best, but I was talking to my category manager, still like that category has been really rough for the last year or so. But we're hoping that, you know, in summer, the crops will be better, especially if the gas prices were really important. That really increases. Oh, we've seen the gas prices have started declining, and hopefully next month or so, we're really hoping that the prices could drop by at least 10 to 15%.
12: Well, if you can get it down 10 to 15%, I think you're going to have a lot of happy customers. So I won't hold you to it, but it's nice to know that there's that thought process that help is on the way. Mo, what a pleasure to meet you today. Thank you for the conversation. And more than anything, keep doing what you're doing. I love supporting Canadian businesses, and I love supporting Canadian grocers and ones that have their heart in the right place. So let's talk again in the future.
0: Thank you for your time. I really appreciate your radio channel contacting us.
12: Mohamed Mohammadi joining us here on the Chorus Radio Network. He's a general manager of a Healthy Planet store that is located back east. He's got 13 locations in the province of Ontario. I have a question for you. You know, of course, it's Father's Day weekend. I would love for you to take part in a social experiment, if you will, where we can watch this play out in real time together. It usually, in a grocery store, ends up somewhere between the produce aisle and the snack section. All right, hear me out. There are two very different approaches when it comes to shopping for the family, and they're almost always led by two very different mission statements. And I'm not going to say that I'm speaking from experience here, but when mom goes shopping, it is a strategic operation. There's a list, there's a plan, there's a budget. How do I keep everybody alive? How do I keep them healthy, functioning until, you know, next Thursday? And you'll see it in the cart. There's going to be some spinach, some almond milk, something labeled ancient grains, yogurt that claims to improve your gut health. And at some point, mom's going to pick up a box, turn it over, read the label, quietly judge it, and then put it back. Because mom shops like a nutritionist with a mortgage. Now, enter dad. Dad doesn't shop. Dad provides. He walks into the same store like he's been handed a game show challenge. You have 20 minutes to win the love of your children. Go. And there's no list. There's instinct. And suddenly the cart looks like a birthday party collided with a convenience store. Chips, you got it. Ice cream, not one tub, three, because, well, you know, they were on sale. Which is a sentence, by the way, that has never once been verified. Cereal, yes, but only the kind where the mascot looks like he's got a little bit of a side hustle. And at least one item gets purely added because dad thinks, I would have loved this as a kid. And I'm not trying to paint mom to be the bad guy here, but mom always shops for long-term health. Dad shops for immediate approval. Mom's thinking cholesterol. Dad is thinking hero status. And the kids know it. Oh, do they know it? They can sense it the moment dad grabs the cart, suddenly negotiating like seasoned diplomats. Dad, what if we got cookies, you know, for emergencies? And dad, without hesitation, becomes the minister of emergency preparedness. It's approved. Now, to be fair, both approaches will have their place because by Sunday night, mom's groceries are going to keep that household running. Dad's groceries, that's where the stories are. You open up the freezer 2 weeks later and you go, why do we have four kinds of ice cream and something called Extreme Nacho Blast? And somewhere in the background, dad is like, you're welcome. So this Father's Day weekend, if you find yourself at a grocery store, take a minute and just observe, because if the cart is balanced, if it is organized, you know who's in charge. It's mom. And if it looks like a celebration broke out for no real clear reason, you know who's on duty. It's dad. All right, we'll take a break here. When we come back, we're going to continue the conversation about fathers. I've got Matt Engler-Carlson. He's a professor of counseling at Cal State Fullerton. We're going to talk about men and their sons. What can fathers do to foster healthy, caring masculinity in the next generation of men? We'll get the latest from Matt Engler-Carlson. I'm Rob Fay, and this is Weekends, heard across the Chorus Radio Network.
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3: I had never heard the term manosphere until recently, and I wanted to get into this because, of course, Father's Day weekend. I wanted to talk about this with Matt Engler Carlson, who's got a great background in this. He's a psychologist, and more importantly, I think a person who's got a finger on the pulse of relationships between fathers and their sons, boys and their fathers. Matt, welcome to the program.
4: Thanks so much for having me.
3: What is the manosphere, and how does it promote ideas about masculinity that might differ from healthy, positive manhood?
4: Yeah, I think it's one of those terms that is being thrown around a lot, and I think that in some ways we're all years behind, if that makes sense. Like, this is one of those things that has now come into the maybe common language, but, you know, in some ways it's already kind of not passed us by, right? But maybe the general public is becoming more aware. But loosely what it is, it's a collection of online influencers through websites, through YouTube videos, and through a variety of kind of online media sources that speak to men, primarily young men, young adult men, adolescents. And it kind of moves into the realm of appearance culture and what it takes to be a man, what it takes to be a successful man, what it takes to be a man who can attract women. And in many ways, I would say it starts light, meaning that, you know, it's easy to find your way into content, maybe aimed at men. And what it begins to do is, you know, the way algorithms work, very quickly begins to feed you the next potential video, right? And the next potential video, and the next potential thing. And what it does is begins to lead you down a path of kind of heavy influence around a very rigid way of thinking about what it means to be a man, right? And in that sense, that rigid way is kind of this way that is, I think, again, it starts misogyny light, if that makes sense. It isn't anti-women initially, but it begins to kind of look at dating and women in a gamified way. So it begins to think about this as a game. You're not good enough. You're never going to be good enough. The deck is stacked against you unless you begin to do these kinds of things.
3: Yeah, there's so many different questions that I have based on what you just said there. Why do some boys and even young men gravitate towards manosphere influencers instead of their own fathers? Maybe that tells us something about the current father-son relationship.
4: Yeah, I mean, I think but it's also safe to say that I think for adolescents in particular, and again, adolescence is a bigger period than you may think, right? It really is 12 to 24, if you think about it. And adolescence is really thought about a period of time in which brain development is still kind of occurring. But it's also a period of time, particularly in the early days, in which we know peers have larger influence than their parents. Peers and the peers around you have a lot of power in terms of influencing kind of who you are, who you want to be. And for a lot of young boys and adolescents, it's about how do I fit in? Meaning that I don't think we often think about adolescents and young men as being like a precarious time, but in many ways it is. It's a time in which it's scary. You're trying to figure out who you are. There's power in conforming, if that makes sense. Meaning that there's power and strength if you kind of look a certain way and you appear to match certain norms around you. So if men are supposed to be tough, independent, athletic, want girls and date and act a certain type of way, not show weakness, if you do the opposite of that, the threat can be real, meaning that you're ostracized, you're potentially bullied, but it's kind of social isolation in which you don't have any connection. So boys conform, meaning they look for ways to kind of stay out of the line of fire. And in that space, because adolescence has shifted so much, you know, in terms of when you and I were younger, you know, we didn't have the internet, we didn't have these things coming into our homes, into our phones. That is the medium of information. If you're going to get information, that's where it's going to come from. Now, parents absolutely have influence. There's no doubt about it, right? But I think there's a strong influence of the peers around you because, for the most part, your sons and daughters, but your sons aren't looking to fit in with their parents.
3: Yeah, I wasn't always trying to, you know, fit in.

0: so to speak, but the acceptance part is important. Dr. Matt Engler-Carlson is a licensed counseling psychologist. He's a leading expert on men's mental health and positive masculinity. He's also the professor and chair of the Department of Counseling at Cal State Fullerton. Doctor, I'd love to talk to you a little bit just about the progression of fathers and sons in a new era. Because when I grew up with, you know, and I had a stepfather, which is a whole different conversation, but I'd be curious to know, with all the technology and all the things that, you know, I used to think of going to play catch or fly a kite with my dad. Now it's, he's on his phone, I'm on my phone. We're not looking at each other. We're not talking to each other. So beyond the manosphere, so to speak, and just focusing on that positive relationship, what can a father do to re-engage with his son and maybe find his way beyond just scrolling and all the things that are distracting right now?
1: Yeah, it's a great point, Rob. And I think that it's true. Like, there's so much distraction for all of us, you know, and I, you know, even with my students, I remind them that one of your greatest commodities is your attention. So pay attention where you put it. So remembering that, like, if you want to invest in your relationship, and that's what's important to you, give attention to your relationship. And I mean by that, it doesn't mean you off your phone all the time, right? Because the phone is a tool. But again, it's an engagement kind of piece around how we engage with our kids. And I think for fathers, the world has shifted in the past 50 years in terms of, we look at families and family relationships, it has shifted. You know, and in that sense, one of the greatest things that has kind of happened in society is actually the rise of actually women's economic power. In a sense, women have more opportunities to work outside the home, to be independent, to not be married, not be in a relationship. And whereas I think some men and some dads might look at that as a bad thing, right? Their role has kind of shifted. Other men and dads look at this as an opportunity. That as roles shifted and we begin to negotiate parenting a bit more, I may have the opportunity to be more present with my son in a way that my dad never was. And I think if you think about it that way, we know statistically that is happening. You know, that more and more men are in the home, more and more engaged. There's more stay-at-home dads than ever before. So that opportunity is kind of there. And then it's like, how do dads find ways to actually maximize that, right?
0: Before I let you go, Matt, I just got one more question for you. I think it was about 16, 17 years ago, you penned a book called Counseling Troubled Boys, A Guidebook for Professionals. If you had to rewrite that in 2026, how different would that be written?
1: It'd be really different. That's Rob, that's such a good question, and you're pulling up the book from the past. But honestly, that was the first book which a colleague of mine wrote about healthy masculinity. And I think in a way we talk so much about toxic masculinity these days, but it goes back to the point about what is actually healthy manhood, what is actually healthy boyhood. And I think that book would be about that actually, which is, again, what are the behaviors that we want our sons to see, that we want to see in kind of boys. And honestly, we know a lot about men's health. Like, so again, I'm an adult man, I'm 55 years old. We have really good data on what outcomes look for, like, for people like me and for you too, right? And the reality is that if we don't make shifts and how we think about health and health behaviors, our sons are going to be following around that exact same path. And it's safe to say that it isn't good. You know, so I want a healthier kind of future for my son, for example. So I noticed that as he got older and he entered his adolescence, I began to have really direct conversations with him about his health and his happiness. And, you know, again, he was an adolescent. He didn't always give me the full attention. But I learned that it did get through, right? And now as he's a bit older, we can have conversations that he's now a lot more aware of because he's had a bit more life experience. So I think that book would be really about, like, as opposed to counseling, actually trouble boys, it'd be counseling healthy boys.
0: Great conversation. I'm glad that we had this. And I think obviously it's a conversation that's timely with the weekend that we're enjoying, but your insight was valued. I hope our paths cross again in the future.
1: Sounds great, Rob. Thank you.
0: That was Matt Engler-Carlson. He's a professor of counseling at Cal State University at Fullerton, joining us here on Weekends Across the Course Radio Network. That was a lot to process, a lot to absorb, and it brings up a lot of different emotions. I'm not sure what your relationship is with your father, be he alive or be he past. Maybe you met him, maybe you didn't. Maybe he was a stepdad, maybe he was your blood. the reality is we all have our own walks with our parents. And the one thing that I will say is today's one of those days for reflection and appreciation. Sometimes that can be hard, but I think this is why we have these days, to recalibrate, to either say thank you or to find a way to move on. All right, we'll take a break here. Speaking of moving on, Amanda McAllister is waiting in the wing. She's the owner of 5 Acres Flower Farm out in Abbotsford, British Columbia. She's going to teach us how to propagate your plants. I don't know either. We'll talk about it next. I'm Rob Fay. This is Weekends, heard across the Chorus Radio Network.
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0: Welcome back to Weekends, heard across the Chorus Radio Network. Well, it is tulips, it is dahlias, it is time to talk plants and flowers, and nobody better to do this with than Amanda McAllister, who is a flower farmer and educator. She runs 5 Acres Flower Farm out in Abbotsford, British Columbia. Good morning to you.
16: Good morning.
0: In its simplest terms, I want to get into some of the things that our people have been asking about. What is plant propagation, and why is it a smart way to grow your collection for free?
16: Plant propagation is an easy way to take plants that you already have growing in your garden and make more of them. Or if you want to go out to the garden center and buy one plant, you can multiply it easily and take something that you know and love and make more of it for free.
0: Okay, well, let's talk about this. What are the main methods that people can use to propagate houseplants? And which one, and this would be a question that I'm asking personally, which one is the best for a beginner like me?
16: Well, we mostly specialize in cut flowers, so flowers that you're going to grow in your garden beds. A lot of easy ones are zinnias, snapdragons. We propagate mint easily. What else do we propagate? Dahlias is a huge one for us at the farm.
0: I didn't realize that propagation was more than just plants. I mean, there's water propagation, there's soil propagation. So do you mind if I bounce you around to a couple of different ones? Because water propagation, obviously with all the restrictions going on around the Lower Mainland, is kind of a big deal. How do you know when it's time to move or move the cutting to soil?
16: Water propagation is probably the easiest way to propagate your plants. It's really just as simple as cutting a stem and pulling off the lower leaves and putting it in fresh, clean water, and even just putting it on your windowsill. A lot of plants will root easily that way. We propagate mint that way. We propagate snapdragons that way. And we even have propagated dahlias that way.
0: When I think of mint and I think of things that I can use, obviously I want to be able to recreate this and regrow. Can you walk a complete novice through this process? I mean, obviously in this conversation, I'm the novice, you're the professional. Walk me through how I can do this, because I think there's a lot of people that are driving around thinking, boy, maybe I could save money at the grocery store here. Maybe there's things that I can do to make my home look more beautiful. Can you walk me through the absolute fundamentals?
16: Sure. Well, when you have a plant that's growing, you can just clip, and actually I have just a little mint here. You can just clip the top off of one of your stems. And then the most important thing is that you have sets of leaves. You want the set of leaves that's growing at the top of your stem, and then another, at least one more set of leaves. And then you will pull off the bottom set of leaves that you have, and that is where the new roots will come from. So at the bud union where the new leaves grow, that is the spot that the roots will grow most easily. And with something like mint, you can just drop it in water, make sure it's in nice clean water, and then the roots will start to grow out of the bud union right there.
0: Amanda McAllister is a flower farmer and educator. She runs 5 Acres Flower Farm in Abbotsford, joining us here on Weekends, heard across the Chorus Radio Network. Amanda, I'd like to learn a little bit more about you, because you've got more than 60,000 Instagram followers at 5 Acres Flower Farm. How did you get into this, and when did you realize that the social media was going to be the key to unlock a lot of this?
16: We started growing flowers in about 2018. 2019 was the first time that I told anybody that I was growing flowers. I started with about 500 dahlia tubers and some zinnias and sunflowers, and we just planted them out in the backyard, waited to see if anything would grow, and it did. And we set up a little flower stand at the end of the driveway. I thought that would be the end of it. Just have some bouquets for neighbors and friends. And when COVID hit, we were all at home. We didn't know if people would want flowers, if people would have money for flowers, because it is a luxury item. But it we were all at home, so we just decided to go big, and we doubled our production, and we've been growing our production every year. We've really focused on dahlias because there are lots of varieties that are hard to find. People love them. So mostly we grow dahlias, and then in the summertime, we have ticketed workshops where people can come, wander the fields in full bloom, pick whatever they want, and that's the other main part of what we do. We've got lots of pictures of beautiful flowers. It really is so easy to connect with people through flowers. And we've been able to grow our following that way and just get more attention on these flowers, help people to grow their own, because that's what we really want. We're sending these tubers out into the world and helping people to grow them.
0: I was talking with somebody earlier this morning about a sourdough bread community and how she was so surprised that there were so many other people that had questions about sourdough. And I said, there's something for everybody. The floral community, Amanda, it's vibrant in British Columbia, but it's vibrant across the country.
16: It sure is. And it's really beautiful for me to see the people that I get to come into contact with. Everyone is so excited about flowers that I welcome here to the farm. There, it's a new experience. We're not too far out of Vancouver. We're about a 40-minute drive. So we get lots of people from the city who don't ever really get to pick flowers. And so there's lots of excitement. There's lots of interest in like different varieties of dahlias. Just really beautiful people that want to share something that gives them joy. It's a really, really great thing to be a part of.
0: This is a really interesting time of the year for you because weddings, obviously, at the forefront, and celebrations. You've got grad coming in. I don't know how much you delve into that world, but that's a really special time with memories that can last forever. Does that put pressure on you when somebody calls you and says, Amanda, I've got this big wedding. It's got to be perfect. It's got to look right. Do you say, I've got you. I've got the perfect flower. Like, do you rise to that occasion or is that just not your jam?
16: No, we try to for sure, but we mostly do provide the flowers for bulk buckets of flowers for people that want to do their own wedding flowers or have a family member or friend who has offered to do their wedding flowers, or we supply directly to these amazing floral designers that then will take our flowers that we have grown and cared for and then turn them into something spectacular for a wedding.
0: Well, I was looking at your page a little bit earlier, and first of all, kudos. It's a beautiful page. I mean, if you're driving around right now and you want to see an Instagram page that's just booming with colors and freshness, this is definitely where you can find it, 5 Acres Flower Farm. But more than anything, before I let you go, Amanda, I just want to talk about the journey. Walk me through to where you are today. Do you ever have a moment where you look around and you're like, how the heck did I get here?
16: All the time. I did not expect that this is what I would be doing, but when I was raising my kids here on this property in Bradner, just outside Abbotsford, I really wanted to do something with them that involved them and that used our property. And then I just saw on Instagram these beautiful flowers, these dahlias I discovered, and I couldn't find them anywhere. There were so many beautiful colors and varieties, and I thought, I bet there's something to that. I bet I could do something with that. So we started really small, and it's just literally exploded. Like the first year we planted 500, which seemed like a lot to me, and digging them up at the end of the year, it was a huge job. And then this year we're over 7,000 dahlias in the ground. So it has exploded. The demand has been incredible. We have yet to see the peak to the demand of what we are growing. So it's been a beautiful, fun adventure.
0: Well, we've given some tricks for people to learn how to propagate their plants and to put them in the water and make it happen. And then we follow your journey as well. So thank you, Amanda, for this wonderful conversation. And hopefully we get to do it again soon and continued success in this hot summer coming up.
16: Thank you so much for having me.
0: Amanda McAllister, owner of 5 Acres Flower Farm out in Abbotsford, BC, taking us to the break. I love that. I didn't know what I was going to make of that conversation, but I ended up walking away with a whole bunch of possibilities here. And again, I'm not a green thumb by any stretch of the imagination, but I would love to hear from you if you are. The day's biggest stories coming up next. I'm Rob Fay. 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
31: This is Global News. It is 12 o'clock. I'm Zach Ferguson. It is 11 degrees, heading up to 12 today and then up to 18 tomorrow. The Elks took the win last night, and then on top of it, Edmonton does see this rainfall warning still in effect. We'll have more on both coming up quickly, but first, extreme weather is increasing in frequency and severity, and Stats Canada says it's causing your home insurance to skyrocket. Global's Jasmine King with more.
32: The report was released by Statistics Canada. It states that between December 2020 and December 2025, home insurance
1: insurance premiums in Canada increased by nearly 40%. In that same time period, Alberta premiums went up around 56%, and over the last two decades, they rose by nearly 400%, the most in Canada. The study found that across Canada in 2024, catastrophic claims reached $8.6 billion. Nearly half of that came from Alberta, with the Calgary hailstorm costing $3 billion and the Jasper wildfire $1.1 billion. The Insurance Bureau of Canada believes to get a hold on premiums, risk reduction measures need to be taken more seriously. The Canadian Climate Institute agrees. They would like to see more investment into proactive infrastructure upgrades, both publicly and privately. They say it could be upgrading roads, sewer systems, or bridges for homeowners building with fire-resistant materials, metal roofs, or flood-proofing. The Institute says while it may cost more upfront, it could pay off over time. Jasmine King, Global News.
2: An Alberta man who took up dancing on street corners as therapy following a head injury has attracted the ire of Mounties. Caden Skelton says he started dancing and singing after he crashed his electric longboard in 2023 when he wasn't wearing a helmet.
3: After I got out of the hospital and I got back on my board, I was like listening to some good tunes, and I'm like, you know what? I wanna groove to this. People started talking about it on Facebook, and I started picking corners and just kind of dancing there for a little bit.
2: Skelton says the reaction has been mostly positive, but adds the RCMP have called him a distraction and that he's been ticketed for stunting. Mounties with the Strathcona County Department say the issue isn't dancing itself, it's public safety. U.S. Vice President J.D. Vance is meeting with top Iranian officials today as the White House looks to build out its interim deal to end the war in Iran reached by the two sides last week. The quadrilateral meeting, which features the U.S., Iran, Qatar, and Pakistan, is aimed at tackling what Vance is calling, quote, a technical negotiation that's not going to solve every disagreement, unquote. Iran made claims this weekend that it has closed the Strait of Hormuz again over Israel's ongoing military campaign in Lebanon. And high oil and gasoline prices are expected to push inflation higher when Statistics Canada reports its consumer price index for May.
4: The devil will be in the details as economists look for any signs that the cost at the gas pump is causing inflation to heat up elsewhere. TD Bank senior economist Andrew Hentich says gasoline prices rose in May, so that will push inflation higher for the month, but oil prices have since come off their highs. The price of oil fell after the U.S. and Iran reached a memorandum of understanding to end the war and reopen the Strait of Hormuz to tanker traffic. The annual inflation rate was 2.8% in April. The consensus among economists is that inflation rose year over year to 3% in May. Michelle Zedekian, The Canadian Press.
2: Moving to 880 Ched Sports, the Edmonton Elks took their first home win yesterday at Commonwealth Stadium up against the Montreal Alouettes in overtime, 32-29. Elks have a pretty quick turnaround, and then they'll be in Winnipeg on Thursday. You can catch it live on 880 Ched. In Oilers news, Jason Dickinson has signed a five-year contract with an AAV of $4 million. Dickinson was acquired from the Chicago Blackhawks at last season's trade deadline. Moving to 880 Ched weather, we do have a rainfall warning still in effect over Edmonton, with some more heavy rain expected throughout the day as we get up to a high of 12 degrees. Tonight, dropping to 8, again with more heavy rain. Tomorrow, up to 18, 60% chance of showers and a risk of thunderstorms. Though Tuesday, some sun, high of 24. But right now in Edmonton, we're sitting at 11 degrees. I'm Zach Ferguson. Your next scheduled newscast will be at 1 on 880 Ched.
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6: As world energy works to right itself after the U.S.-Iran war, leaders at last week's G7 highlighted Canada. Their statement read, "We commit to accelerate the diversification of energy supply routes in order to reduce global vulnerability to the Strait of Hormuz and to increase our energy stocks. We welcome the potential for Canada to deliver significant additional capacity to global markets in the coming years." Henrietta Trays, co-founder of Veda Partners near Washington, joins us now. Thanks so much for your time.
7: Thanks so much for having me. Excited to be here.
6: So what's your take on the G7 statement pointing to Canada as a reliable potential energy supplier?
7: It is a very phenomenal development for Canada. And to me, it mirrors a lot of what we saw from Prime Minister Carney's speech at Davos that was a jump off point from the president's Liberation Day tariffs. It's kind of the second big opportunity that Canada has to take over as what Prime Minister Carney called a middle power, and become a much more dominant player, equaling out some of the disruption we've seen from the United States, from the closure of the Strait of Hormuz. It's yet another opportunity for Canada to step into a higher place on the global stage.
6: With so many countries signaling that they are buyers, what do you think this means for Canada as far as production?
7: Well, for production, obviously we know there's two major LNG facilities that are coming online. There's a big effort to move just inter-province regulations, eliminate some of those, get rid of some of the red tape that has plagued Canada for many years, and have more access available to the rest of the world. And what's so interesting to me is that it's not just Europe and typical trading partners. It's also Japan and Asian trading nations. Everybody needs to diversify away from the strait now, and Canada has basically everything that the rest of the world wants, whether it's fertilizer or crude oil.
6: Well, this came out after President Trump's agreement with Iran. Do you see the MOU as stabilizing markets temporarily, or are they still on shaky ground?
7: I would say that we're seeing from gas prices that the market is expecting the regular flow of traffic through the Strait of Hormuz to come back online. But there are many reasons to think that we'll never get back to the pre-February 28th range. And I'll tell you exactly what concerns me is the new program that the IRGC is setting up around insurance, mandating that you coordinate with the IRGC, which is, of course, a state sponsor of terror or foreign terrorist organization in all Western banking nations. And what this is doing is creating a permanent inflation risk, a permanent inflation component. You're going to pay more for insurance risks. You're going to pay more just to communicate with the IRGC to get your ship through the toll and through the strait. And that's going to become a permanent function that is not addressed by the MOU, other than to say maybe 60 days from now, this all comes back on track.
6: So how worrisome is that for consumers? I mean, here in Canada, we're hearing what you just said is an opportunity for us. But in the interim, before we get all of that up and going and spun up here in Canada, what's that going to do to consumers?
7: Well, for consumers, you should not count on the price of crude dropping in nearly as fast as it rose. So the rule of thumb is twice as slow to come down as it took to go up. If you use that and try to just use it as a blunt instrument, that puts you back at pre-February levels in mid-November. So we have months to go before there's anything equalized. And of course, that requires that the strait actually does reopen. We're getting something like 27 ships through a day since the MOU was signed. And that's all fine and well, but it's nowhere near the 130 ships that we were getting pre-war. So with the insurance rates higher, with the premiums higher, shipping costs higher, and now the requirement that you coordinate with the Strait of Hormuz and the IRGC, you really have a big persistent problem that suggests to me we will not be getting back to $2.81 gasoline in the United States or for consumers for months, if not years to come.
6: Well, as you said, shipping traffic through the Strait of Hormuz stalled again. And how have prices at the pump reacted to this new instability in the region? Have they gone up? Have they gone down?
7: They have come down. It is shaky. And again, they haven't come down nearly as much as they've gone up. So for U.S. consumers, we saw gas get to $4.56. That hurt a lot. And now we're down to $3.99. So that's great. It's definitely better than where we were, but we're still $1.15 higher than where we started off. So there's still a lot of agita in the domestic electorate. And you can see it, 78% of independent voters think that this was a misguided war and they don't approve of the president's plan here. And it sounds hard to say, but the Republican base is so deeply connected to President Trump and so supportive of his policies. But even they only have 70% approval of the way the president handled this war. So he's effectively underwater with, I think the total is 68% of Americans.
6: Okay, so the price at the pump probably won't go down till mid-November, but how will consumers see prices change this summer as far as the cost of everything else?
7: You know, unfortunately, this has a huge bleed through, and the impact to groceries, to food products, to services, to even the U.S. Postal Service has an 8% surcharge on every single thing that you ship all the way through 2027. So there are going to be these delays as we see anything in the diesel or crude knock-on effects come down.
6: Is there any bit of good news you can leave us with?
7: at least it's over. that's really kind of all I can say. I'm optimistic that this ceasefire will hold. But the president of the United States really told us is the economic risk was getting too urgent. That's exactly what I wrote to clients last week. It's getting too close, too uncomfortable to manage. $5 gasoline is right around the corner. Elimination of inventories is right around the corner. The president decided that he needed to, quit and cut bait. And that's exactly what we got here. And I think that's good news for the global economy.
6: Henrietta, thank you for your expertise.
7: Thank you for having me.
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6: Global political power still remains in mainly male hands. A new study discovered only one in seven countries has a female leader. It also found women are presidents or heads of government in only 28 of the world's 195 countries, and 101 states have never had a female leader. When it comes to female ministers in the world, 14 countries, including 6 in Western Europe, have achieved gender parity in their governments. Conversely, 8 countries still have no female ministers at all. Mila Mulrooney has recently been named Chancellor of Nova Scotia's St. Francis Xavier University. That's also where the Mila Mulrooney Research Chair in Women, Policy and Governance Leadership develops research on the roles of women in policy and governance. I sat down to speak with her in Montreal. Mila Mulrooney, Mom, welcome.
11: Thank you.
6: We wanted to start with some news that just came out. It's from the UN. It's a study about women in politics, and it's called The Persistent Glass Ceiling. As you look at politics in 2026, what do we need to do to get from where we are to where we need to be in your mind as it relates to women in politics?
11: I think women have always had the need to do many things and wear many hats, and I think that's always going to be the problem. I'd like to be encouraged by the numbers at the universities, where many of the engineering schools are 50-50, many of the law schools are 60-40 favoring women, and I think then they reach a point where they're working, they're in the workforce, and some of them want to be mothers, and some of them want to do other things. I think politics is a tough thing to hold.
6: And yet, Caroline, my sister,
11: yes,
6: she had a pretty big career in politics, but just ended.
12: This was not an easy decision. It was one of the hardest decisions I've made in my life, but it is the right one.
13: Elected under Doug Ford's Ontario government in 2018, Caroline announced she was stepping down to start a new chapter in her life.
11: She had a wonderful career in politics. She had a constituency that was under an hour away from her door, so she could go there every weekend. She had a husband that was very excited about her being in politics and doing something that she wanted. She had children that were the perfect age to help her door to door, and all the planets aligned where she was concerned. And so, but she did it for 8 years, and then she said, now I have to return to some kind of sense of normalcy.
6: Have you spoken to Caroline about whether or not this is her final chapter in politics? Has she closed the book entirely on politics?
11: I was sure you were going to ask me which one of my four children was my favorite.
6: I've done that before.
11: Yes, you have. So just like I didn't answer that one, I will not answer the last one.
6: What's the role of personal relationships, personal interactions between world leaders? It was significant back when Dad was in power. Is it still, do you think, today significant, or are we lacking it? Do we need more of it?
11: I think you need it. I think it's crucial. I don't know if the world works that way anymore. I hope it does. I think, you know, picking up the phone with your friends and allies can make a huge difference. I can tell you a story, because now both the people that I'm talking about are no longer here. But George Bush called the three people, actually. George Bush called Brian and said, I very much like to call President Mitterrand, but A, the language barrier, and Brian said, call him 9 o'clock his time, which means you have to get up at 3 to call him. It's going to make all the difference, because he sees you making an effort.
6: Yeah.
11: And sure enough, he got everything he needed to get because of this outreach, an appearance of generosity, and that the president of the United States, which was considered the greatest power of all the G7 countries, he did whatever George Bush wanted at that particular time. And then he was able to get Mitterrand and Kohl, who were having their issues. And you see that picture where they're holding hands? That's all because of personal relationships.
13: Yeah. It's an iconic photo of French President François Mitterrand and West German Chancellor Helmut Kohl at the Verdun ceremony honoring the dead. And it became a symbol of reconciliation after the German leader was left out of the anniversary celebrations marking Allied landings in Normandy.
11: It wasn't just Brian, but everybody worked together to make sure that each country was heard and each country was respected and that they respected each other.
6: The Trump of it all today makes it a little more tricky, complex.
11: Difficult.
6: Mm. I remember meeting him prior to politics, actually in Florida. We were at a party. Someone was opening their home. And I'm sure you crossed paths with him. Do you remember what Dad's, near the end of his life, what his recollections were? Because I know that he was heavily involved with the Trudeau attempt at opening those doors. What were his thoughts?
11: I don't want to answer that, but I will tell you the last thing he said, Donald Trump said to me, was we went to a concert at Mar-a-Lago because David Foster was performing, and the president was not supposed to come. But he did come, and he somehow managed. I found myself sitting next to him, or beside him, even though it was a round table, and he leaned over and he said, quote, I like your man Trudeau very much.
6: Did you follow up?
11: Well, of course I told him. But the fact is that you never know with the president now.
6: Yeah.
11: One day it's black, the other way it's white. There's a lot of rainbow of colors happening here.
6: Dad worked so hard near the end of his life to set up the Brian Mulroney Institute of Government at St. Francis Xavier,
11: yes,
6: from which he graduated. You're now the chancellor. When you're there, when you're on campus, and that university meant so much to him, do you feel closer to him?
11: Absolutely. Yeah. I think that's one of the reasons I decided to do it. And I did something relatively stupid because I listened to my children, is I made a decision within the first year after your father passed. And they say, don't make any decisions that first year. Well, this was 7 months into his death. And so I was quite apprehensive about it because this was new.
14: Yeah.
11: This was something that I hadn't even thought of doing.
14: What have you learned about, you know, the young Canadians and the directions they want to take their lives by way of education?
11: Well, I've learned so much, and I'm still learning something every day. And I will say that I think Saint-Yves is an absolute jewel. I think it maybe would have been easier to put an institute in downtown Toronto or downtown Montreal with a lot more feet on the ground, a lot more people coming through. But I think it means so much more because this is where your father got all of his love of politics and diversity, large scholarship program for diversity, Indigenous and Black Nova Scotians. We have one for women. It was the school was set up in 1853, and it was just after the freeing of the slaves in the United States, or just around that time. So a lot of them came through the railroad up to the Maritimes, and they belong. They're part of Nova Scotia, and now we're making sure that their children or their grandchildren have a chance to be even better than their previous generation.
14: I want to talk to you. There's a quote from Bill Davis. Ontario Premier Bill Davis reportedly told Dad, Mila will get you more votes than you will get for yourself. And Dad always said that were it not for you, he would be the most successful senior partner at his law firm here in Montreal. Like he could take himself only so far, but with you on his side as part of his team, that's what got him to 24 Sussex.
15: A brand new day for this wonderful Canada.
14: Do you see a changing role for spouses in politics these days?
11: I think spouses can do whatever they want, and hopefully they will. But I think your father lived by that famous adage, it's remarkable how much you can get done if you don't mind who gets the credit. Yeah. And he always gave me credit for things I honestly didn't even know why I did. So it's very flattering that he says, you know, and Bill says, Mila got you more votes. I loved our time in Ottawa. I loved the campaigns. I loved watching my children thrive and be exposed to this kind of a life. Public service is just... it's such an honorable profession, and it is for the thinking man. It's we are very much growing and developing our ideas, and that's what I loved about it. I mean, your father changed his mind, and that's what it means to grow, to learn on certain issues. On other issues, he was as headstrong as they come. But I do believe that a woman can do, a wife can do. I met Mrs. Carney at a memorial service for Nigel Wright last week in Toronto, and she looks enthusiastic. She looks like she's ready to tackle anything. So she looks like she's going to do just fine.
14: Your personal history with first Prince Charles, now King Charles, goes back decades. You must have some fun stories, some fun memories that no one else has.
11: Well, there were a few people that one comes to mind was he played polo. And he was down in Florida, and I was invited to a dinner for him, and I sat on his right, and he talked to me about Romania with Ceausescu, who was still in power.
13: During the 1980s, then-president of Romania, Nicolae Ceausescu, created a program of systemization. It included the destruction of historic cemeteries across the country, particularly those of Jewish heritage.
11: He said he's desecrating graves because he's trying to erase any history of wrongdoing and and anything that didn't have anything to do with him. And he said, I'll send you a book. And sure enough, a week, 10 days later, a book arrived at the Langevin block with a lovely note saying, as we discussed, here's a history of what's going on in Romania. And it was so true on point. It was so accurate. And the only thing that makes me mad is that the card that he signed on, the office, the mail office, stamped the date right on his signature. Yeah.
14: Well, there was one moment, and I wish it was my moment, but it's not. It's Mark's moment when you had Princess Diana and Prince Charles over, and Mark was sitting at the top of the stairs.
11: Of course he was.
14: And Princess Diana saw him up there as you guys were going into dinner, and she came up to talk to him and sat with him for a moment. She asked him what he was going to do. He said, I'm going to watch some TV. And she said, oh, gosh, I'm so jealous. I've got to go to this dreadful dinner. I want to end on legacy. You know, Dad wanted the school to be part of it, and he worked his heart, he worked his tail off to get it done. But now he's been gone for a little while. What do you think is the most important part for a politician's legacy? Not just Dad, but any politician's legacy. What should they be remembered for?
11: What was Dad's expression? I'm not doing it for headlines today.
14: I'm not doing it for good headlines in 30 days. I'm doing it to build a better Canada in 30 years.
11: And that's what he'd hoped. He hoped that we were a country of a tolerant country, a country of respect, good government, diversity, acceptance, and that we were leaders in the world.
16: Happy New Year, everyone.
13: Also vitally important to him was free trade. In his first term as prime minister, he pushed hard for the Canada-U.S. free trade agreement. It was signed in 1988.
16: I don't know of any two countries that have something that matches that.
14: Dad was a free trader. He's the apex predator of free trade. Free trade is under fire. What would Dad say to Donald Trump?
11: I don't know what he would say, but I know that he would find a way to make sure that Donald Trump gets the Canadian message. And the message that the Canadian message is one of tolerance, an undefended border. We are each other's best partners. Look, we can keep repeating it, but that's what he would try and deliver, that message.
14: Mom, Mila Mulroney, thank you.
11: Thank you, Ben.
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4: Good morning, Stacey Brotzel here. I hope you are having a wonderful Sunday and spoiling your dad, or maybe you are the dad who is being spoiled. We're going to give you the perfect Father's Day gift idea, and it's okay if you haven't gotten it yet. It is super affordable. In fact, it is free. And when the homeless and wildlife collide, a new study looked at encampments and coyotes. We'll tell you what researchers found.
22: No need to get the macaroni out to make into a necklace for Father's Day. You don't have to spend money on cologne. He doesn't need another tie. And he doesn't even have a shirt that can take cufflinks. Here is a no-miss Father's Day gift, and guess how much it's going to cost you? Nothing. Psychologist Dr. Gans Ferenc joins us. Hey, Gans.
23: Hey, how's it going?
22: It's going really, really well. What's your idea for a perfect gift for dad?
23: Well, you know, one of the best things we can give anybody, dads, moms, friends, everybody, is you know, understanding and a good relationship. One of those things where everything else can be going well in our lives, but when our relationships don't feel quite right, then things are not as satisfying as

0: to hear the person out. But, you know, a guy's first response is usually, well, how can I fix this? What's the shortest way to get to the problem so we can get this organized and fixed so we can get back to the good stuff of the relationship? So their heart's in the right place, but the technique may not be the correct one for what's needed. What really needs to happen is, and I learned this about 7 years into my relationship, right? I was talking to my wife, and she was talking about something that happened at work, and I was saying, well, did you do this? And what did this person say? And how did that work, right? And I was trying to get information and try to solve the problem for her, right? Or with her. Well, no, it was probably for her. But she said, you know, honestly, Garen, I just need you to shut up and listen. And that was like sort of a breath of fresh air. It's like, oh, that's what you need. Because really, when we feel heard, validated, and understood, our nervous system settles down, we settle down, and then usually just hearing the person out is the fix. But if not, if there's more that needs to be done, then it's easier to get to whatever that solution might be.
1: So is that what we should say to Dad when he tries to fix it, is shut up and listen?
0: No.
1: I know that there's not a Hallmark card for that one.
0: That's right. No. Just, you know, what can actually work really well is when you are having a conversation, let the other person know what you need in this conversation. Sometimes you need them to, like, hey, can you help me fix this? I don't know how this is working. Let me bounce some ideas off you. Or sometimes, hey, listen, I just need to vent. Can you just be a caring ear, that you just listen and hear me out? Because if people understand what is needed, they're much more likely to be able to give it to you, and then everybody feels better. And that's actually another point, this whole idea of context, right? If people know what you need, so if a dad knows, hey, I just want you to listen, or I need to have a conversation with you, it's going to take maybe 15 minutes. When's a good time? What works for you? A lot of times, just giving that context of, you know, 15 minutes. Oh, yeah, I can do 15 minutes or 5 minutes or whatever. But I think when people feel like there's, like, you know, this is a conversation that may go on forever and I don't know when it's going to stop, or I don't know how, what to do here. Do they need me to fix it? Do they need to try with them? Do they need to, what do they need? Then they get frustrated and then things start to break down and it's bad for everybody.
1: This next one, if we're giving the gift of understanding our dads this Father's Day, this was kind of interesting. Men can't read your mind, but they are great at following directions. Can you unpack that for me?
0: Sure. So the truth is, we can't read each other's minds, right? And so the best thing to do is really, if there's an issue, take some time to be with yourself. You know, this is, I've talked about journaling before on the program, right? Take some time, maybe write some stuff up, figure out what's going on with you, and then share that with the person you care about. Share that with Dad, share that with your husband, whoever it is, so that they understand what's really going on. I feel hurt because, or I feel frustrated when, do you know what I mean? Because, you know, I've heard this early, and I don't know if this is a popular thing anymore, but sometimes in a relationship you say, well, you should know what you did, or if you don't know it, I'm not going to tell you. Well, I don't know what to do with that. Who knows what to do with that? That just brings up, you know, more frustration. But if we know what is needed, what is broken, or what, you know, what is missing, it's easy to do that. So on the other side of that, following directions, like, you know, one of the things I do in my workshops and sometimes with my classes, I teach my clients, is we do a love menu. And what that is each person sits down, they write out things that feel like love to them. What feels like love to me? Well, it feels like love when you take out the garbage. It feels like love when you smile at me. It feels like love when you hold my hand. It feels like love when you say nice things to me. Well, okay, now I know. Now I can put that menu on the back of the door, and if I want to do something nice for my spouse, I can just pick something, and I know it's going to work, right? And that is just an easy thing for most guys to do, instead of trying to generate stuff, and, you know, then it's hit and miss.
1: Yeah, because men can miss a lot of emotional cues that we think, why you don't see this?
0: Yeah.
1: I don't have a clue. No.
0: Yeah. Right? No, it's absolutely true. And you know, the thing is, because in our culture, especially Western and North American culture, men are not socialized to think about that stuff in the same way that women are. And so that women are, like, they're just way better at it because of their socialization, but also the way men's and women's brains are set up is different. And so it's a little easier for women to think more holistically and emotionally about some of these things, where guys can do it, but it takes a bit of training and, you know, a fair bit of intention to be able to do it. So

0: a big thing is work with our capacities instead of like just getting frustrated at them.
1: Yeah, and you know, men can really shut down, especially when there's intense emotions. I've seen men react to women crying, and they don't know what to do. They can't handle it. That is something that we need to understand about some men too.
0: Absolutely true. There's a study I read that said that women can make 10 times the number of facial expressions that men can make. And, you know, I said men are usually afraid of 90% of those, right? Like, the intense emotions they're not necessarily bad. Like, it can even be intense, good emotions. But because they're intense, and if many of us are not, like, sort of used to that kind of intensity, it can put us into this mini fight or flight mode where we kind of shut down. And, you know, if we don't physically withdraw, we just kind of withdraw emotionally. But then that withdrawal actually puts the other partner, the woman, into a fight or flight because, like, what's going on? Why is he or she pulling away from me? Why is he pulling away from me, right? And so then you've got this little arms race that starts up, and then, you know, people are more frustrated, get into this vicious cycle, and then things go off the rails, right? So if men understand that, it's a lot easier for them to say, okay, you know what? If it gets too intense, I'm just going to can I put you on pause for a second? I just need to take a breath. Or, you know, if your woman or your child is noticing this with the man in their lives, you say, well, you know what? Why don't we just take a moment? It's okay. We'll step back from this a little bit and then come back and revisit it, right? So it's like just kind of easing into it a little softer as opposed to continuing to hammer away with intense emotions that can get overwhelming, really, for anybody.
1: Yeah, let them know that they can call a timeout or that they can step away a little bit. So how do you manifest this on Sunday? Like, do you just go into Father's Day saying, I know more about you now, Dad, than I did before because I listened to Dr. Ferenc? How can we implement some of this knowledge that you just told us about?
0: That's a great question. I think a card is still nice, right? Like, but you can write in the card, you know, thank you for what you do, right? I mean, I think a lot of guys, we do a lot of things to look after the people we care about. They may not always be the right things, by the way, but the intention, the heart is in the right place. And all of us, all people really, really appreciate appreciation and acknowledgement. And I think just sharing with the men in your life, you know, I know we may not always see eye to eye, or I might not always catch it, but I know overall your heart is in the right place and you're doing something really nice. So something like that in a sentiment of the card, but then also say, you know, I think I understand you a little bit better. And then just acting these things out, like putting them into practice on a daily basis, on a regular basis, that is the kind of the gift that keeps on giving, right? So, yeah, there may not be a big thing to unwrap on, you know, on Sunday, but I think the acknowledgement and the emotional sentiment is something that will stick with Dad. And then, you know, changing the way we interact and working on that on a long-term basis, that's actually going to help build the relationship for the long term. And that's the biggest gift, honestly.
1: Gans, this was a lovely segment. I really appreciate it. Thank you.
0: Oh, you're very welcome. Always glad to chat with you.
1: And happy Father's Day.
0: Thank you. And same to all the other guys out there, to all the other dads.
2: This is our city.

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12: You've been to the River Valley lately, right? And you've seen encampments. You've seen probably coyotes. But what happens when the two of them share the same space? We are seeing that in the River Valley. We're seeing that all over the city. The homeless encampments are butted up against coyote habitat. A new research study found some really interesting things, and I can't wait for this discussion. Colleen St. Clair is co-author of the report and professor and associate dean at the Faculty of Science at the University of Alberta, and she joins us on the line. Good morning, Colleen.
13: Good morning, Stacey. Thank you for having me.
12: First off, why did you want to do this study?
13: Well, we didn't set out to do a study per se. This just kind of emerged from our observations over many years. I started the Edmonton Urban Coyote Project in 2009, and right away when we were trying to find secure places to trap coyotes, places where we wouldn't encounter dogs and wouldn't inconvenience people, and coyotes were likely to be found, we often also found encampments. So it seems that coyotes and people that are living rough in the River Valley are seeking the same kinds of secure places.
12: I am a girl who grew up with wild E coyotes, so I do call them coyotes. I know that the proper vernacular in Alberta is coyote, so I'll try to switch over. Colleen, I do want to talk about, is Edmonton unique in this problem?
13: We don't think so. The purpose of writing this paper, which was led by Sage Raymond, a PhD student with me and a wonderful biologist, very observant, our purpose in writing it was just to raise awareness, not to invite persecution, certainly, of either of urban coyotes or people experiencing homelessness, but rather to suggest that there is an extra layer of vulnerability for this population of people because of this sort of shared resource of security. Places that could end up being bad for both coyotes and people. And the thing we mostly pointed out is that we have a new parasite, a tapeworm, in Edmonton's coyotes, and it can infect people. And this population of people might be least aware of that, yet most vulnerable to it. And it's already infected. I know from my colleagues at Alberta Health Services, it's already infected over 50 Albertans. So some cause for concern, not panic, just concern.
12: All right, let's talk about this tapeworm. What is this tapeworm and how can a human get it?
13: All right. The tapeworm is a curious little beast. It's tiny. It's only 2 or 3 millimeters long as an adult. It lives in the intestinal tract of dog family members. So that could be domestic dogs, also coyotes and foxes. And it lives there pretty happily. It doesn't much affect those hosts. They're known as the definitive host. But it does affect the partner in this life cycle, and that's rodents. So when rodents eat the eggs that are deposited with coyote feces, they become infected in a different way as intermediate hosts. It infects their livers and then from there the rest of their internal organs, and ultimately it kills them. And then when the rodents are eaten by coyotes, the tapeworm's life cycle continues. So humans have the potential to be infected as if they're rodents, but they're known to parasitologists as, like, incompetent. We are incompetent hosts because coyotes do not eat us. So we end the tapeworm's life cycle. But meanwhile, the tapeworm insists if we accidentally eat these eggs, and no one would do that intentionally, but they're microscopic. They're very hard-shelled. They can last in the environment for up to a year. They travel in air and water, and they might be deposited by magpies, which eat coyote scats, or they might be in vegetation or garden produce or in the fur of your dog that likes to roll in scats. So if humans accidentally eat those eggs, then they can become infected. And it takes a long time to know about it because this parasite is usually not exhibiting any symptoms for the first 5 to 15 years. But then it's fatal about 95% of the time in humans unless it's treated.
12: Wow. So 50 Albertans, and I'm assuming most of them part of our homeless population, have already been discovered to have this tapeworm.
13: I don't know of a single person experiencing homelessness who has been diagnosed in this way. I do know a couple of people who've been, or of a couple of people who've been diagnosed. Usually people are diagnosed when their liver is being imaged with ultrasound for some other reason, and then it's discovered kind of incidentally. And so what we're trying to raise as a concern is that, you know, just more awareness. This population of people doesn't have access to hygiene. If they're sleeping on the soil in the river valley, they have much more exposure to these eggs. And we describe in this paper how coyotes are actually attracted to encampments because they would be looking for access to food in that way, and that might contribute to the food conditioning and habituation of coyotes that leads to conflict, not just for people experiencing homelessness, but for all residents. So there's some precautions that can be taken. No need to persecute either of these populations. And hopefully if folks that are concerned about this from any population, if they express it to their physician, they would be able to get a liver ultrasound ordered.
12: Did you in this study talk to the homeless about their interactions with coyotes?
13: We did have have one conversation like that, Stacey. Early in the course of writing this paper, we met through a liaison person at the Boyle Center with a group of people who were formerly homeless, and we just chatted about this. This possibility, this concern that we had. They were super receptive and helpful. And they helped us appreciate that the relationship between people experiencing homelessness and coyotes is usually quite a positive one, or at least for some people, it's quite a positive one. It's a kind of companionship in some cases.
12: Companionship. Because, we have heard stories about coyotes maybe nipping at people or having negative interactions with them.
13: Well, yes, that also happens. I think that can happen, especially at this time of year when coyotes are raising their pups, and especially if you're traveling with a dog. Coyotes see dogs as terrible competitors and potential predators of their pups. So, yes, sometimes coyotes can be that aggressive. It's pretty rare, though, relative to the population size of coyotes and the number of interactions people have with them. About 1,000 are reported to our website every year. Usually, it's kind of an observation from some distance, and it's quite easy to intimidate coyotes under most circumstances by shouting at them or throwing things at them.
12: Well, two very important things that people have looked at in the past colliding. What do you hope happens with all of your research?
13: Well, we hope that it will contribute to more awareness so that people can protect themselves. People that work with the soil, for example, might choose to wear gloves or be diligent with their hand washing. People with dogs might choose to, if their dog goes to off-leash parks and rolls in grass a lot, maybe they would choose not to let the dog also sleep on their bed or sit on their couch, or maybe they'd wash their hands after petting or brushing the dog, those kinds of things. If there could be a little bit more awareness, it's already fairly high among the medical community. They could be on the lookout for this parasite. People that have dogs that might eat rodents could have those dogs treated with an anti-tapeworm medication. And at the end of the day, for the homeless population in particular, housing is what we hope will be the ultimate solution.
12: Obviously, no coyotes in safe and secure apartments. Thanks so much, Colleen. I really appreciate it.
13: You're welcome, Stacey. Thank you for your interest.
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20: Bob loved business. He owned a little gravel operation in Smithers, a small town in northwestern BC. The real value in owning the gravel operation, though, was that it helped him be competitive in his other construction businesses. And that led him to think about vertical integration. That is, owning different businesses that help each other. One day, Bob realized there was another opportunity to start a new business in Smithers, one that would leverage his existing company's experience. Bob wanted to build a hotel. Now, the only problem was that he had no hospitality experience, but that didn't stop Bob. Borrowing $5,000 from his father and using his own construction team, Bob built a sleepy 36-room motel. Things went so well that he built another the next year in a nearby town, and then another a year after that. Pretty soon, Bob had a chain of hotels right across Western Canada, which is when he realized that owning restaurants that could feed the hotel guests would be a great idea. So he started owning and acquiring them. Today, Bob is a billionaire whose company owns over 60 Moxie's restaurants, 12 Shark Clubs, 37 Denny's restaurants right across Canada, and with many attached to or located near his company's 40 or so sleepy hotels, Sandman Inn and Suites. Sandman is a great idea because sometimes one business success can lead to another and then another. Do you have a great idea? Do something about it. I'm Glenn Seward. Go to todaysgreatidea.com and let's get started.
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31: From the National Newsroom of the Canadian Press, I'm Naira Ahmed. Events are being held across the country today to mark the 30th National Indigenous Peoples Day.
32: The day is meant to honor the culture, histories, and contributions of First Nations, Inuit, and Métis people. It coincides with the summer solstice, the longest day of the year, and holds deep cultural significance for many Indigenous groups. Prime Minister Mark Carney is expected to be in Nanaimo, B.C., to visit an exhibit on Indigenous culture at the Nanaimo Museum, while Governor-General Louise Arbour will take part in a ceremony in Ottawa. Jason White, The Canadian Press.
31: Artificial intelligence safety advocates say the federal government's new chatbot legislation is a good first step. Bill C-34 was introduced on June 10th in the House of Commons and would regulate the companies behind AI chatbots by imposing on them a duty to act responsibly. It includes measures to lower the risk of chatbots communicating harmful content and crisis intervention protocols for cases involving self-harm, suicide, or violence. One person with Artificial Intelligence Governance and Safety Canada says the bill's effectiveness forgiveness depends heavily on how the details are worked out. In Montreal now, Environment Canada is warning that conditions remain favorable for more flooding in parts of southern Quebec. Torrential rain has already soaked Montreal's West Island and communities south of the city yesterday. The agency warns that more showers and thunderstorms are possible today. It says the ground in areas hit by the heaviest rain may not be able to absorb much more water. Up to 150 millimeters of rain fell in parts of western Montreal and the South Shore in just a few hours on Saturday. Meanwhile, firefighters battling a wildfire near Lytton, B.C., say cooler temperatures and light winds helped overnight, but that fire activity could increase throughout the day as temperatures climb. An update posted online by the B.C. Wildfire Service says crews overnight prioritized the protection and defense of structures near the Saw Creek wildfire burning south of Lytton. The report says firefighters and aircrafts continue to focus on securing the perimeter of the communities near the fire. It says temperatures are expected to be between mid-20s and low 30s today, and relative humidity will trend lower, meaning that there is potential for fire activity to increase throughout the day. And high oil and gasoline prices are expected to push inflation higher when Statistics Canada reports its Consumer Price Index for May on Monday.
0: The devil will be in the details as economists look for any signs that the cost at the gas pump is causing inflation to heat up elsewhere. TD Bank senior economist Andrew Hentich says gasoline prices rose in May, so that will push inflation higher for the month, but oil prices have since come off their highs. The price of oil fell after the U.S. and Iran reached a memorandum of understanding to end the war and reopen the Strait of Hormuz to tanker traffic. The annual inflation rate was 2.8% in April. The consensus among economists is that inflation rose year over year to 3% in May. Michelle Zedekian, The Canadian Press.
31: This is The Canadian Press. In sports, there are four games in group stage action at the FIFA World Cup today. Spain has already defeated Saudi Arabia 4-0 to get things started in Atlanta. Now Belgium takes on Iran, followed by Uruguay playing Cape Verde, and then New Zealand is facing Egypt in Vancouver in the late game. The Toronto Blue Jays game at the Chicago Cubs has been postponed because of inclement weather. Toronto and Chicago were slated to play the finale of their weekend series. Chicago routed Toronto 16-2 on Friday, and the Blue Jays rallied for an 8-6 victory on Saturday. Two games are scheduled in the Northern Super League today. The league-leading Ottawa Rapid hosts AFC Toronto. Ottawa has won four of its last five games, while Toronto has just one win in its previous five outings. The last-place Calgary Wild welcomes second-place Montreal Roses later in the afternoon. Although the Toronto Tempo are off until tomorrow when they head to Atlanta to face the Dream. From the Canadian Press, I'm Naira Ahmed.
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4: Good afternoon and welcome to the program. On the show today, Fred Nodden drops by with his pro tip of the week. And this week, Fred will get us all set up for fishing northern pike. Also today, a primer on fishing the Bow River, a world-class destination for rainbow and brown trout. Our first guest on the program is David Blair. Now, David will be the one to guide us through the Bow River later on the show. But before that, we want to dive into his life and career in fly fishing. David is an owner of Fishtails Fly Shop in Calgary, where in addition to your fly fishing gear, you can sign up for courses and lessons and even book trips to exotic fly fishing destinations. David, welcome back to the program.
5: Well, thanks. It worked out well last time, so I look forward to continuing the conversation.
4: And last time we kind of focused almost exclusively on the bow, which is great. But I'm also curious just about your life as an avid fly fisher, some of the locales you've been to, some of the different species that you targeted. I don't know if you have favorites, but we'll get into some of that. So, but if we can, and maybe let's go back to the beginning. Like, how did you get started fly fishing? How old were you?
5: Well, I kind of started fishing as a very young kid. My grandfather on my mom's side used to stick me in the boat and troll me around. So I think there's a there's a picture of me when I was about three or so from a lake in British Columbia with a whole stringer of fish, and I was close to about the same size as some of the fish in the picture. And then eventually, my uncle, Gordon, he married my mom's sister, and he took me fly fishing for the very first time when I was 6 years old in Manning Provincial Park in British Columbia. Even though we lived in Alberta, all of our family was from BC, so we would go there for a lot of our family holidays and stuff. But yeah, he took me to Lightning Lake in Manning Provincial Park in British Columbia, and he had this short little 6 foot or 6.5 foot yellow fiberglass rod, and we'd troll it for 5 minutes, and then he'd bring it in and cast it again. And so I thought I was like full-on fly fishing, but really I was just wiggling a rod and then trolling with it. But I caught fish. I caught fish on a fly rod, and that kind of got me started. And I've been fly fishing. I did a little bit of regular fishing, but I have done mostly fly fishing kind of since I was 8 or 9 years old, kind of thing.
4: That does seem, and probably not for you because that's just the way that that it happened for you. But I always said, you know, two things I wish I would have picked up when I was a kid. One was fly fishing and one was golf. I picked them both up later in life, and I just think I might have saved myself a whole lot of frustration if I had taken them up at a much younger age. Now as you fly fish, do you find that like relatively young? If let's say you were full on fly fishing by 8, 9, 10 years old, that seems young to me, but it seems awesome that somebody would do that.
5: Yeah, it is a little unusual. We've been teaching people fly fishing now for 28 years at the shop. We didn't quite do it the first year, but for a long time. And I would say each of the younger kids that we see coming through the intro type fly fishing lessons that we offer would be sort of in that 10 to 13 year old range. And so I think that's I definitely am a little bit of an outlier, but we definitely see kids starting early, before their teen years for sure. And yeah, as long as they're keen, and nowadays it's a lot different. Kids learn different than we did because there was no such thing as internet. Cell phone back in those days. So now a kid can literally get some basic stuff, and then if they are the type of person, or even an adult, if they have the ability and the sort of structure in their life to learn from YouTube videos and that kind of stuff, it's the opportunity that's there is unbelievable, because the amount of information that is on the internet for learning about fly fishing and tying your own flies, which is a whole other aspect of fly fishing, is endless. And so seeing these youngsters and people that are just starting able to learn very quickly and amass an amount of information very quickly that we couldn't do, because the only other way we could do it back in those days was read a book or a magazine.
4: Right.
5: That was it. And then the only other time that you ever potentially got to meet an expert or whatever was if you went to some kind of sport show that had a personality at it that you could learn and watch how they cast or how they tie flies or whatever. And now you can watch thousands of experts on the internet anytime you want. So yeah, that's a very, very, very significant difference in the ability to learn from 50 years ago to nowadays, for sure.
4: We're speaking with David Blair of Fishtails Fly Shop in Calgary. And when we come back, we'll ask David about, you know, some of the places around the world that his passion for fly fishing has taken him. That's next on Outdoors Alberta.
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10: This set of stats that comes out from StatsCan, they put it at 15 to 25 is what they call the youth unemployment rate in this country. 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Overall, the general unemployment rate has ticked up. It's almost 7% now. 6.9%. It was 6.7% last month. So heading in the wrong direction, and that's a really troubling sign.
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4: We're speaking with David Blair of Fishtails Fly Shop in Calgary. And David, I'm curious about some of the places around the world that fly fishing has taken you, because although Calgary is certainly, and Alberta is your home base, it's not the only place that you cast a line.
5: When I started my career in the fly fishing business, which is now like 35 years ago, I started professionally with a little bit of an unusual scenario, because I ended up going into northern Saskatchewan to guide at a fly-in fishing lodge for northern pike and lake trout. And I was hired as the expert in fly fishing for northern pike. And in those days, there wasn't a lot of that happening. And so the lodge was interested in kind of developing developing that market. And so I got very lucky. And in my first year of guiding in northern Saskatchewan, at a place called Scott Lake Lodge, which was owned by a fellow named Ken Gangler at the time, I was able to guide basically the Wayne Gretzky of the fly fishing world. I got to spend a week with a man named Lefty Cray in my boat in my very first year of guiding. And so to have the world's best fly angler, or one of them, in my boat for a week in my first year of guiding was an absolute treat and an incredible introduction to the business part and the sport of fly fishing and the guiding aspect and all that kind of stuff. And then I got even luckier because Lefty and I got along really well. And so the second year of guiding, I managed to be able to help with production of an ESPN fishing show called Walker's Cay Chronicles, which back in the early 90s was literally one of the highest or the highest rated fishing television show that there was out there. And so I got to do the very first freshwater episode ever of and a thing called Walker's Cay Chronicles, and it was with Flip Pallett, who just recently passed away, actually. So over the years, after guiding those guys and doing the TV show together, they were my mentors when we decided to start the business. And so that I had the two of the best people possible to, when Nancy and I decided that we would start a fly fishing business, to kind of move forward. And a huge part of what those two people did was traveling and fishing all over the world. And so eventually we just sort of morphed that into our business model, and we now host travel literally all over the world to fish for a wide variety of species. And just last week it was just in a new place for us, place called Bay Cay Lodge, which is in Puerto Santos Bay in Mexico. And we were just there a week ago right now. And it was an exceptionally good place. So that one will be going back on the return list for sure. So yeah, I've been very, very lucky to be able to travel the world and fish for a wide variety of species with a fly rod. And we even did that before we ever even thought of starting a fly shop business. Our Nancy and I to Southern Africa for 3.5 months. So during that time window, I like fish with teeth, apparently. So I got to fish for tiger fish in the Zambezi River and the Okavango and in Namibia and stuff like that on those rivers. And so we were fishing for tiger fish 30 plus years ago.
2: Wow.
5: And that kind of started the idea of fishing for these exotic species, which then ultimately we've managed to help turn that into part of our business. So yeah, so we've managed to make that it's wonderful to be able to travel the world and be able to do that as part of our job, for sure.
2: So if we take it out of the realm of North America and maybe some of the bodies of water that listeners would be more familiar with, particularly, for example, the Bow or those sorts of areas, do you have like a favorite destination or a favorite species of fish, saltwater, what have you, that springs to mind as you look back on all of these special places that you've been fortunate enough to travel to and to fish?
5: Yeah, I would say, like, if I was forced to say, okay, I can only fish for one type of saltwater fish, for example, for the rest of my life, I would have to choose a bonefish, mostly because of where they live. They live in a incredibly beautiful flats type environment. They're what we would call an honest fish. So if you do things correctly, generally you can get rewarded, versus another fish, which we were fishing for in Mexico last week, is called a permit. And most people consider those a dishonest fish because they can absolutely not cooperate when you do things absolutely correctly time and time and time again. It's one of those fish that my description of it is, if you really get into permit fishing, it means that you get addicted to rejection. So that's the way that those fish. But we managed to get a few last week, so people were super happy. Like, if you catch one in a week, that's a good week for yourself, because you can go many, many times and never, ever catch one. It's an extreme challenge. If I was forced to pick, it would be bonefish. The fish is moving along. You can see it. And again, really, if you do things right, most of the time, not always, which is what makes it interesting, because if it was easy all the time, it wouldn't be that much fun. And that's it's all visual, and you get to see what's going on and all that kind of stuff. So single, double fish cruising along in 6 inches of water would be pretty much high on my list of fish that I really, really love to do when I'm not able to, when I... in the wintertime, and everything that's white around here is ice and snow. And if I can, and we're hosting a trip, and the white stuff is sand, that's a better situation for sure.
2: Yeah, that certainly does sound like a good way to spend some time during the winter months. Let's go back. You mentioned how early at a young age that you took up the sport of fly fishing. For those listening who may be thinking of getting into fly fishing, and the one thing about fly fishing is when you're fly fishing, you're in beautiful spots normally. So even if you're not necessarily catching fish, you know, just a great experience. But what sort of tips might you have for someone that's just thinking of getting into fly fishing?
5: The biggest one would be just do it. that would be a good start. It's not an easy sport because it does require a little more involvement. You have to engage more. The casting is a little more complicated than a regular spin rod. Figuring out your stuff that you're going to do, your bugs and your flies and how to get them out there and all that kind of stuff, there's way more involved with that kind of stuff. But the biggest thing is to, which I mentioned earlier, find a mentor that you can fish with or have that ability. If that's not readily accessible, definitely support your local fly shop, wherever that happens to be, in Alberta or Canada or anywhere else for that matter. Fly shops are a vast source of knowledge, and do some kind of a course or a lesson through that, so that you can then be starting with a really good foundation, particularly for the basic part of the fly casting, because that's kind of the first step, is to figure out how do I get my little ball of fluff out there 30 feet so that I at least have a chance to have a, in this part of the world, usually a trout, eat that. So that would be a big thing, would be either a mentor or lessons through a local fishing club or fly fishing store or whatever to help you get on your way.
2: And a healthy dose of patience, I'm sure.
5: Absolutely, yeah. Literally, like, okay, teaching a kid to fly fish changed my life. It literally put me on a lifelong path, very, very different than I grew up in the agriculture cattle world. And so very, very different from that. I ended up in the fly fishing world. And that was purely a result of taking a six-year-old kid fishing. So if you manage to do that, you just might change somebody's life forever.
2: David, before we let you go, can you say a word about keep fish wet? I know you've been involved with that for, I guess, a year or two now, maybe longer than that, but what is that and why is it important?
5: Basically, this, like, mostly fly fishing is catch and release fishing. I would say 99% of what I do. Not when I first started. I definitely would go to trout lakes and keep them and stuff. But the reality is that in Alberta, especially the trout fishing in streams in Alberta, the rules are that it's catch and release fishing. And so the Keep Wet organization promotes best practices of catch and release fishing with the least amount of handling, literally keeping them wet. Because, of course, when you bring a fish out of water, that's the same as us holding our breath. Mm-hmm. So one of the biggest pieces of research that came out of their sort of program was that as soon as you're beyond about 10 seconds out of the water, fish start to struggle and their survival rate starts to drop noticeably, particularly with trout as the water temperature increases. So that's a huge deal, when especially for people that are into taking pictures for Facebook or Instagram or any of that kind of stuff. There are some ways that you can still get really nice pictures, but the absolute first thing you have to think about is having that creature that you've interacted with survive. And so the organization is fully committed to doing that, and that's with a whole bunch of different species, whether it's bonefish in the Bahamas or tarpon in Florida or trout or salmon in North America or whatever. They've done a lot of research to sort of come up with some guidelines for stuff, but the absolute biggest thing is keep them in the water so that they can keep breathing, because they've just been put through a stressful window of time with your interaction with them, and away they go. So that's a huge part of what they do, for sure.
2: Yeah, it certainly stands to reason if we're going to release fish, we might as well release them as healthy as we possibly can. David, thanks for your time. 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Thanks for sharing some of your insights today.
5: Yeah, thanks. I've been exceedingly lucky. Life is full of experiences, and being able to go on all these traveling adventures or just fishing locally with people, your head gets filled with all these memories of these wonderful experiences with fly fishing, and just been really lucky to be able to make a living out of it and continue to do it. So that's great. Thanks.
2: Our thanks to David Blair of Fishtails Fly Shop in Calgary. 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
10: This set of stats that comes out from StatsCan, they put it at 15 to 25 is what they call the youth unemployment rate in this country. 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Overall, the general unemployment rate has ticked up. It's almost 7% now. 6.9%. It was 6.7% last month. So heading in the wrong direction, and that's a really troubling sign.
29: Every weekday from 10 a.m. to 1 p.m., Jay Ganem on 880 CHED.
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7: Welcome back to the program. This week's destination of the week is a return trip to the Bow River. It is a world-class fishery for rainbow and brown trout. And to guide us down the Bow, David Blair of Fishtails Fly Shop is back. We heard from David earlier in the program as he detailed his career in fly fishing. David, looking forward now to revisiting the Bow River with you. We did this last year. Thanks again for your time.
8: No problem at all, Sid.
7: The Bow River, boy, conjures up so many thoughts for, I think, anybody that has fished it or has thought, boy, one day I have to go to the Bow River and try my luck fishing. I think most people would think of it as a fly fishery predominantly, but I know there are people who fish it with spin rods and what have you. I'm wondering, David, if we could maybe just

0: happened on the river. For all intents and purposes, people were catching and releasing anyways, so they just sort of made it into a law back then. So it's 100% catch and release river for all species, and that's sort of helping to protect the river to a degree, for sure. But yes, it's it does change a lot from the headwaters up in the mountains all the way down to the junction with the Old Man, and there's quite a variety of species of fish that can be fished to, but the most famous is the rainbow trout and the brown trout within sort of this middle section in the city of Calgary, and then downstream that's sort of the blue ribbon, or what we used to call the blue ribbon section of the Bow River.
1: All right, so let's talk about that, and let's specifically talk about the rainbow trout and the brown trout. I think you're right. I think for most people, some people who may have fished different species in the Bow River or heard about it, I think that your mind immediately goes to these terrific opportunities to catch big brown trout and big rainbow trout, and boy, do they put up a fight in that running water. How do you describe this fishery to people who may not be overly familiar with it?
0: Well, we get that kind of question all the time at the shop. What makes the Bow unique, a unique place to fish, and that's definitely one of them. We have a highly productive fishery that starts at one very specific place, and that's the Bonnie Brook Sewer Treatment Plant. So the population and the size and all of that that happens on the Bow gets significantly increased as a result of our human input into the river system, starting sort of in that middle lower section of the city here. And then, of course, that nutrients and warmer water continues downstream. And that's what has made our fishery sort of famous, for sure.
1: All right. So if we call it organic material, does this aid in plant life, aquatic life, which in turn and maybe somewhat warmer temperatures, which in turn leads to the growth of these fish?
0: Yep. The biggest thing is especially 20 and 30 years ago, there was a significant amount of phosphorus going into the river. So basically the river was being fertilized, thanks to the city of Calgary and the soap and everything that was going in. Those have been removed out of the system, because there was a rule about 20 years ago that changed that. So there isn't the same level going in anymore. And we've had a couple of floods and stuff, one particularly big one that I think pretty much everybody will remember. And that significantly changed the habitat on the river. But we still have this incredible fishery that does get this supplemental fertilization from our human activity. But of course, there's a trade-off there, because if it gets to be too much, that's bad. If the water gets too warm, that's also bad. But in the wintertime, the warmer water going in keeps it ice-free and keeps the fish the temperature in the water a little bit higher, which means that the fish don't slow down quite as much, so they can actually continue to maybe grow a little bit in the wintertime, as opposed to just totally shutting down. Mm-hmm. So yeah, it's our human activities are good luck, but also something that we all have to be very, very, very conscious of down the road, for sure.
1: What changes to the river did you see, or to the fish population did you see from those floods that you mentioned? There was one in particular, but I guess all the floods are serious, but one in particular that was a real issue through the city of Calgary and certainly impacted the Bow River significantly.
0: Yeah, 2013 was a total game changer. Mother Nature did a full house renovation, for sure. Everything changed on the river. It scraped all of the weed growth and everything. It's probably in the Hudson Bay by about now. But it radically changed everything. The river got wider, it got shallower because the floodplain got significantly altered, which will take decades and generations for it to kind of go back to where it is, where it was.

0: It's still good enough that we have this world-class trout fishery. I just was out on Tuesday, so 2 days ago I was out, and it was exceptional. We had an absolutely fantastic day. You don't always get those days. I've fished this river for well over sort of 35-40 years, and you don't always get those good days. There's no question about that. But when you get those good days, the Bow River is about as good a trout fishery as there is on the planet, that you don't have to fly into or anything like that, for sure.
1: I'm curious about the changing seasons. You know, for some people, the thought is that for any larger river, you pretty much have to wait until deep into summer and even fall to get perfect conditions. But how do you approach the different seasons on the Bow River?
0: This river is very different because it basically acts like a freestone river, even though it has dams on it that control the flow. So it's sort of not really a true tailwater fishery. It does act more like a freestone river downstream of our dams that are upstream of Calgary. But through the wintertime, the fishing is basically the same. We are allowed, that was one of the sort of trade-offs of the catch and release rule, was the trade-off was that they opened the river to fishing all year long. So as long as it's not minus 20 or 30 outside, there are people that will fish, and I used to. I don't do so much anymore, but there are people that fish every month of the year. And sort of November through March, late March, the fishing is basically the same. You can use nymphs and streamers, either dead drifting or swinging, those things from getting into the sort of techniques of fly fishing. Those would be that whole window through the wintertime, provided your guides aren't freezing solid. Those would be the primary ways of catching fish, and again, we can do it all through the system on any of the warmer days that happen in that time window. So it's unique that way, and people will do quite well in the wintertime when they find where the fish are and stuff like that. And then the fish start to, especially the rainbows, they start their annual migration to go spawn and move around and stuff late March, April, early May kind of thing. And then that's often, this year especially, was unbelievable for brown trout. Once the rainbows were kind of removed from the system because they're not so much interested in eating anymore, they're doing other things, those brown trout just absolutely took advantage of that, and we saw some tremendous browns being caught throughout this spring. And even on Tuesday, there was numerous fish over 20 inches that we caught that day. It was quite remarkable. And the health of the fish was also super impressive. Just they've been eating extremely well, and that makes for some pretty significant fish. There's just very few places in the world that you can catch browns of the size that we see them consistently, that are completely wild, self-reproducing fish, because the river hasn't been stocked since like the early 20s to the 40s was kind of the time period that the river got stocked. And after that, it's been a wild, self-sustaining population. So they're not native fish that we're fishing to, but they are completely wild and have been looking after themselves for many, many decades. And so that makes for some pretty healthy, strong fish for sure.
1: Would you say, or how would you describe the willingness of the fish in the Bow River to rise to a fly or to take a nymph or a streamer for that matter? And I only say this because it was years ago now, but I did have the opportunity. I've been on the Bow a couple of times. One was a guided trip. Another was just a friend and I, and we did really well. And so I'm curious about the fish, because if I can do really well fly fishing, I think these fish must be pretty easy to catch, because I am no expert when it comes to that.
0: Well, that's the thing, is sometimes you get those days that the fish do seem easy to catch, but especially if you start using certain things at certain times of the year. The fish can be reasonably cooperative, but that's certainly not the case all the time. I've had my butt handed to me more than one time on the Bow River, for sure. And I may know what I'm doing every once in a while.
1: So,
0: when you get those days, you just have to appreciate them, because the bow, the catch rates on the bow can be definitely challenging. And we get people in the shop all the time. They fish the bow, they moved here, or they took up fly fishing 3-4 years ago, whatever, or they fish in the mountains, or they fish salmon or whatever. And they're like, I fished the river for 2 years and I've caught like one fish. And we hear that all the time. And it's just a matter of learning the how and the where and when to go and all that kind of stuff. But yeah, the Bow River can be exceedingly humbling, for sure. Even for those of us with high experience level, there is absolutely no guarantees on the bow, for sure.
1: Curious as well, your assessment, if you look at the health of the fishery, and I'm not sure if you can or if it's fair to compare, say the, what you would consider the health of the fishery now compared to 10 or 15 or 20 years ago, and where do you see this going? Are there challenges to maintain this really valuable fishery that we have in this province?
0: Yeah, the bow has its challenges. There's absolutely no question about that. I've sat on some government committees and stuff that we're looking into that actually right now over the last few years. There's no real definitive answer as to what the primary issue is, but the statistical reality is that our rainbow trout population is about half of what it used to be. So from 20 and 30 years ago, to have half the number of rainbow trout in particular is concerning. And the trend has slowed down. The statistics prove that out with the population studies that have been done. But we're still in that like 2% to 3% loss annually of our fish. And so that is concerning when you start looking 10, 15, 20 years down the road. If that trend continues, it may stop at some point, but ideally we don't figure out what point that is that it stops. We can hopefully do some stuff before that. So there's a whole myriad of things that happen with a river that flows through an area with a couple of million people, development and water use and all of that kind of stuff is a huge challenge. For me, I think the biggest challenges that the bow is going to face in the future is simple water quality and water usage. As we dry out a little bit, everybody wants their water, and that can prove to be very challenging to the fish for the bow, for sure. And our business obviously completely relies on that, and the recreation of tens of thousands of people completely relies on clean, cold water flowing through our city.
1: David Blair of Fishtails Fly Shop in Calgary. When we return, Fred Naughton sets us up to fish the mighty northern pike. That's next on Outdoors Alberta.
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1: Regular contributor Fred Naughton joining us now with his pro tip of the week. And Fred, I know you want to talk northern pike this week. They are plentiful. They are aggressive. And they can grow to enormous sizes. But what should we consider before we head out?
19: Yeah, if you're looking for something like a pike outfit, it's pretty straightforward. What you want to get yourself is, say, a 6 foot, 6.5 foot medium action spinning rod. Match it up with a reel and go to the fishing stores and they'll be able to show you which reel matches with which rod and trust them on it. And the trick is, the litmus test is grab the rod, and if it feels like it's like perfectly center weighted on your hand where you're casting it from, then you've got a good balanced outfit. If you got a reel that's way too heavy, then it's going to feel really like you're chucking a club, and it's not going to be pleasant to fish with. But you'll have that six and a half foot rod, you'll have a reel that matches it, and what I've found is I like to use 20 to 30 pound braid. It's no stretch line, and then I'll put a steel leader on the end of it. And there are a lot, because pike are very accommodating. There are a lot of different things you can use to catch a pike. You really, I think that in certain places, you'd be hard-pressed to find something they wouldn't bite or that. But if you had to limit yourself to a few, I would say stick with the tried and true. And what I'm saying, that spoons are amazing for pike. And, you know, the Len Thompson Five of Diamonds, that is a classic. The Red Devil, that is a classic. Another one called Perch Pattern may not be quite the classic, but it sure catches me a lot of fish. And so, yeah, all you have to do literally is cast that lure out one cast length behind your boat and troll. And it doesn't matter exactly where you troll, but just make sure that your boat is doing S patterns. And if there are pike in the lake, they're going to be there. They're going to be biting your hook. If you're looking to catch bigger pike, I'd say switch over, put on a plug, and look for points where the water drops off pretty fast, because what will happen is on these points, the biggest of the big pike, they will come into these points to feed, and they will quite often feed there as the light starts to get low. And so if you're trolling a plug down by these points at that hour, like in the lower light in the evening, you're probably going to run into a bigger size class of pike, and sometimes it'll surprise you how big they are.
1: And when you're talking about trolling in an S pattern, is that just to speed up and slow down the action on the lure, or why
19: Yes.
1: are we doing that?
19: So and what it means is you're paying attention to where you're getting your strikes. So typically when you're trolling, there's at least one other person in the boat with you. So somebody's got a rod off of one side of the boat, somebody's got a rod off the other side of the boat. And the person on the outside of the bend, their lure will speed up. It'll become more active and it'll rise. The person on the inside of the S, their lure will slow down and it'll sink. And if all the time, every time you get a bite, you're seeing the guy that was on the inside when the lure slowed down, that's where I'm getting my bites, then you're like, well, as a general rule, then let's just slow the boat down just a little bit more and you'll probably generate more bites.
1: That is regular contributor Fred Nodden with his Pro Tip of the Week. You can read Fred's articles in Alberta Outdoors Magazine along with other regional and national publications. Well, that'll do it for this week. That's our show. We will speak again in 2 weeks' time. Until then, I'm Sid Smith, and this is Outdoors Alberta.
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28: From the national newsroom of the Canadian Press, I'm Naira Ahmed. Today marks the 30th National Indigenous Peoples Day, with events being held across the country. Governor General Louise Arbour was in attendance for a ceremony in Ottawa to mark the 25th anniversary of the unveiling of the National Aboriginal Veterans Monument. Arbour told a crowd of around 100 people that in a time of rising global tensions, our collective security depends above all on the trust we place in each other.
29: Our path forward lies in deepening the bonds of partnership between Indigenous and non-Indigenous peoples, strengthening Canada's defense so that together we may meet the challenges of tomorrow.
28: Later today, Prime Minister Mark Carney is expected to be in Nanaimo, BC, to visit an exhibit on Snunaima culture at the Nanaimo Museum. Meanwhile, Ottawa is expected to declare its preferred bidder in the short race to replace Canada's aging fleet of submarines.
30: The race will come to a draw soon as the next NATO summit is right around the corner in July, and Ottawa is looking to supply the Royal Canadian Navy with up to 12 new submarines. It's a large order expected to be worth tens of billions of dollars, drawing in the attention of South Korea's Hanwha Oceans and Germany's TKMS. The two firms have battled hard since they were selected as the two qualified bidders last August. Ottawa is looking to replace the rapidly aging Victoria-class submarines within the next decade. John Kennedy, The Canadian Press.
28: Flooding around Montreal's West Island and on the South Shore caused road closures and power outages following heavy rain that swept through southern Quebec over the weekend.
31: Environment Canada says some areas received between 100 and 150 millimeters of rain in just a few hours yesterday. Firefighters were called to flooded streets and homes in Montreal's West Island, while Montreal police closed several roads in the area. Hydro-Québec says about 7,500 customers were still without electricity as of Sunday morning, most of them in the city. Flights and ground operations at Montreal Trudeau International Airport were also disrupted last night. Southwest of the city, Saint-Costant declared a local state of emergency after flooding damaged homes and roads. Don Mitchell, The Canadian Press.
28: Meanwhile, in BC, cooler overnight temperatures helped the firefight near Lytton, but temperatures are expected to climb today. Firefighters battling the Sauk Creek wildfire say overnight crews prioritize the protection and defense of structures burning south of the village. The BC Wildfire Service says firefighters and aircraft continue to focus on securing the perimeter of the communities near the fire. Temperatures are expected to be between the mid-20s and low 30s today in the area where the out-of-control fire rages at about 7 square kilometers.
6: And fans are gathering in Vancouver ahead of today's World Cup match between Egypt and New Zealand. Much is at stake for both teams as New Zealand, Egypt, Belgium, and Iran all sit on 1 point in Group G after a pair of draws. It'll be the third match at BC Place Stadium following Thursday's historic 6-0 win by Team Canada over Qatar. This is the Canadian Press. In sports, there are four games in group stage action at the FIFA World Cup today. Spain has already defeated Saudi Arabia 4-0 to get things started in Atlanta. Now Belgium takes on Iran, followed by Uruguay playing Cape Verde, and then New Zealand is facing Egypt in Vancouver in the late game. The Toronto Blue Jays game at the Chicago Cubs has been postponed because of inclement weather. Toronto and Chicago were slated to play the finale of their weekend series. Chicago routed Toronto 16-2 on Friday, and the Blue Jays rallied for an 8-6 victory on Saturday. Two games are scheduled in the Northern Super League today. The league-leading Ottawa Rapid hosts AFC Toronto. Ottawa has won four of its last five games, while Toronto has just one win in its previous five outings. The last-place Calgary Wild welcomes second-place Montreal Roses later in the afternoon. Although the Toronto Tempo are off until tomorrow when they head to Atlanta to face the Dream. From the Canadian Press, I'm Naira Ahmed.
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7: I'm Sean Haney, and this is Real Ag on the Weekend. 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Welcome to Real Ag on the Weekend. I'm your host, Sean Haney of realagriculture.com. Hope you're having yourselves a great, great couple days here as we move into the back end of June already. Here we are. And, you know, for certain parts of the Western Canadian prairies, very much hoping for summer to maybe show itself. And, you know, we'll take the moisture, I think, for great parts of the prairies, but there continues to be an elusive summer in front of us. I haven't gone back and looked at, you know, what year to compare this to. And of course, you know, if you look at southern Alberta, southern Saskatchewan, we pray for rain on a yearly basis. Like, you plan for drought 3 out of 5, 4 out of 5 kind of years. And this year's been a little bit different here in June. So there is some potential that's out there, but we got a long ways to go. We got some crops that are behind in certain parts. In Saskatchewan, there's ground that was just seeded. We got concerns about crop insurance dates and things like that. So a lot on the farmer's mind here right now as we get into the back end of June, but hopefully July bring some warmer temperatures, and we are, you know, with those warmer temperatures, we are going to see a launch of this crop, which is going to really create some, what's going to happen is, you know, you think about the growing season, you have seeding, you have spraying, a little bit more spraying, you're dealing with fungicide and plant health, and then we get into harvest. And there are years where it tends to really overlap, where seeding and that first pass of herbicide, they're kind of in the same couple weeks. And so this creates some changes to the decision-making, okay? And all of a sudden logistics and being able to make all this happen, it becomes a greater concern, depending on how much access to labor you have or how you're set up from a machinery standpoint. So, yeah, we're in a okay spot, and I say that because there's just some areas that are really have had way too much moisture, okay? But like I heard this week on the Real Ag Radio podcast and the Farmer Rapid Fire on Thursday, there are some people that have legit fantastic starts to the year. So whatever you're going through, stay safe from a farm safety perspective. Keep your head up, and hopefully Mother Nature cooperates and doesn't work against us, because we got enough stuff working against us out there. Variables way out of our control. Now today on Real Ag on the Weekend, we're going to hear from Carlo Dade, the University of Calgary. I was with Carlo on Monday and Tuesday of this past week for the meeting, the conference actually at the Stampede Grounds at the BMO Center. called the New North America Initiative. And there was stakeholders from Mexico, Canada, and the United States talking about what North America could look like, needs to look like from a cooperation standpoint as we head into this next decade. Of course, there's a lot of attention right now on the CUSMA agreement and this review, this July 1st date. So that is a real thing, and that is very, very much top of mind. But this group was trying to think a little bit bigger than that, and not just trade, but things like overall economic security, national security, of course, defense a part of that, immigration, people mobility. There's a lot of different angles to look at it. I learned a lot at that meeting. We're going to hear from Carlo Dade here today on the show talking about it and what they're trying to do. This work funded by the Alberta government and University of Calgary is leading this project, and some very important work is what I always tend to think about it from a trade perspective, but it's much bigger than that. We're also going to hear from Ian Wasco, the Gateway Livestock Exchange, talking about the beef markets. As well, we're going to hear from Jay Wetter with the Canola Council of Canada to talk about this year's canola crop and what we are seeing on the Western Canadian prairies. Now, if you have any feedback, I'd love to hear from you. Send me an email, shaney@realagriculture.com. You can also call or text the Real Ag feedback line, 855-776-6147. Now, on Thursday, I had a great opportunity to hang out with a bunch of ranchers in Madden, Alberta. Now, company Cows in Control, run by Ryan Copperthorne, put on a great event with Brenna Grant from Canfax and Brian Perilat, who is with Bullseye. And we just geeked out on, we spent the morning talking about knowing our numbers and some of the different strategies that are available to us. Right now, of course, the ranching sector is going through a great one. This has been a very good time for the ranching sector. And before you're like, whoa, how much money are ranchers making? There were like two decades of brutal economic conditions. You know, you go back to BSC and how that led to so many people getting out of the business. It's all that has kind of culminated in with including very strong consumer demand that has all led to a higher beef prices. And even with where prices are in the grocery store right now, the consumer continues to say, I want beef. And that is really backstopped by the fact there's really a protein craze going on right now. And we do see certain diets really take hold. We had, you know, the South Beach diet. We had the keto diet. You think back to at one point, it was all about the importance of certain fats. Then certain fats were not cool. Then they are cool again. Like these things, we see these trends shift and move. What's at work right now is a desire from the consumer for protein. I was telling the audience of ranchers yesterday, during my two sons' college baseball season this past spring, you go for some beers with some of the other parents, and these are, you know, Canadians and Americans. None of them in agriculture. They're all in different industries, and people are talking about protein and protein intake. Just go to the grocery store. These are like not fitness fanatics. These are just regular consumers talking about how they're trying to hit a gram of protein per ideal pound of body weight. These are things we weren't discussing previously. Okay, at least to this magnitude. Beef is a winner here, along with poultry and pork, to a certain extent from an ingredient standpoint, incorporation, plant proteins also. They're talking about in the fall and maybe even already shortages of whey protein out in the marketplace. So this is really driving this demand. And think about it when you go to the grocery store this weekend, if you're picking up some groceries. Go to the middle of the grocery store and look at how many packaged goods market themselves as being high protein. Everything from cookies to gummy bears to pizza to bread, everybody marketing themselves as a protein source. One of the best protein sources, according to the consumer, because they're paying for it, is that high quality protein of beef, and it is really driving the market. For a lot of ranchers, that gets back to people trying to make decisions on what they do inside of their ranching business going forward. Inventory is expensive. right? And trying, you know, when you have a, you know, Dr. David Cole, really world famous farm management researcher and academic, always talks about it's not what you do in the bad years. It's actually what you do in the good years that's where a lot of mistakes are made. And so there's some stress out there and people trying to plan for it and be on top of it. So great meeting this week in Madden, Alberta. Hey, let's take a break. We'll be back with more of Real Ag on the Weekend right after this.
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7: 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We were talking about beef in the first segment. And if that didn't make you hungry, this is going to put you over the edge, because we might as well keep with this beef theme a little bit here in the beginning of the show. Let's hear from Ann Wasco, the Gateway Livestock Exchange, for this week's beef market update from realagriculture.com. Okay, lots happened in the cattle markets, of course. We continue to talk about, you know, how high can prices go, or are the highs in, and all those kinds of things. What happened this week in the cash market?
0: Well, this week a little quiet in the U.S., especially given that today is a federal holiday in the U.S. So kind of quiet. There was really light. Ended up at 255. So that's where the bulk of the trade was last week. So for now, we'll call the U.S. market steady. That choice cutout, again, it gained a little bit, like 70 cents this week, just shy of 394, the select spec 19. So really when this cutout normally moves higher into June, it's really been in a holding pattern of a very tight range now for, this will be 6 weeks now, Sean, where normally it would have been moving higher. So again, as we talked about a couple weeks ago, is that a signal that we've gotten everything we can out of retail prices for now? The other thing that did get released yesterday because of the holiday in the U.S. today was a U.S. cattle and feed report for June the 1st. I'm going to call it a friendly report. The on-feed number was up 2% from last year. That was as expected. The placements in May in the U.S. were down 10%. The pre-report guess was down 7%, so a little bit on the friendly side there. The marketings in May were down 12% and the guess was down 11%. So not a wildly bullish report, but nothing that should set anything off in terms of trade when we start off Monday morning.
7: And I guess when we look at this current market, there is a lot of risk out there. I think we talk a lot about how in the beef industry, it's a real profitable time right now for the ranching sector, but it's shot up so far, so in some ways fast and in other ways not. We're talking multi-years. A lot of people are trying to address and assess here, like, how long can this last for? And of course, no one has the answer to that, but it is a difficult time to come up with that strategy on what you need to be doing to have a successful 26 or 27.
0: Yeah, especially for a margin operator, you're looking at, you know, record prices, as you've clearly identified, and certainly that's when you've got record prices, there's lots of risk on the table. It's worked well as the market's moved higher. We've seen margin operators very profitable, you know, over the past year and a half or more. And so that's, you know, we're riding on the realms of that. In terms of the cow-calf operator, as we've talked about lots, this is his time in that long 10 to 12 year cattle cycle, where he makes his money. And so what goes around will come around. But this is the rancher's time to shine, as the cycle suggests.
7: Absolutely. We hear a lot out of the U.S. administration, you know, the golden age, but this is for the rancher. We're in the golden age, everybody. And you know what? Hey, rightly so, there was a long period where it was the total opposite of this. Feeder cattle imports. I want to talk about that. Are we still hopping there?
0: Yeah, we had some StatsCan trade data, which included live cattle this past week. So this is feeder cattle imports coming into Canada from the U.S., and this is to the end of April. Well, actually, for the month of April, just for the 30 days of April, 41,000 head of feeder cattle were imported. Now, for the 4 months year-to-date, we're sitting at 156,000. That's 24% higher than last year. Now, that's imports. You know, you got to net out the feeder cattle that we do export. So on a net import basis, April is a 30,000 head net. Year to date, we're at 125,000. That is double last year's pace. So if we're wondering why, you know, Canpax released their June 1 cattle on feed report last week for Western Canada. It showed larger numbers on feed and bigger placements again in the month of May, and that's why we continue to see, or one of the big factors why we continue to see large imports of feeder cattle, especially from a net perspective, coming in from the U.S. to fill these Western Canadian yards.
7: So pen space increasing, cattle supply not on the ranching side, a little bit, but not to any great significance. A lot of corn coming north as well, so importing feed, importing cattle, but we're seeing expansion of the cattle feeding industry in Western Canada. explain that. What's the why there?
0: Well, certainly, as I suggested a few minutes ago, from a margin perspective, it's been a good stretch in terms of margins. It doesn't always stay that way, but we've seen a good stretch of profitability in the feed yard. Of course, last winter, 25-26, you know, we had a huge barley crop in Western Canada, especially Southern Alberta, that kept cost of gain, you know, especially from a grain perspective, on the lower side, and that continues as we speak today. And you say also supplementing with U.S. corn as well. But between all of that and continuing to bring in the number of feeder cattle that we bring in from the U.S., all those things have really dominated the aggressive nature to place more cattle on feed. It's been a good run.
7: Yeah. One thing we didn't hit on, I don't believe, we talked about the retail price. We didn't hit on the cutout. Is it still struggling?
0: Yeah, we did actually hit on it, John.
7: I'm sorry.
0: We're in that narrow trading range, 6 week kind of steady go. But what we didn't hit, Sean, I wanted to hit this. A lot of your listeners like to hear this each time we talk. We did see cash markets in Western Canada pretty quiet this week, but still a little stronger, $2 higher on the draft on the top end. So 590 to 592 delivered. That means when Canpax comes out with their average this week, it'll be another, in my opinion, should be another new all-time record high for Western Canada. So pretty exciting. Continue to see this market march higher really all through 2026 so far.
7: Why is the grocer able to push around the packer, keeping that cutout number lower at a time where supply is such an issue? What's happening there?
0: Well, again, I think that's kind of the sense of this, whatever we're going to use for the sense on the downside. We kind of hit that point where they move as much as they can at the price they have. So I think that's kind of the signal that I'm anticipating that we're seeing. And so packers have cut back their kills as a result. They're harvesting less because that's all that they're able to move through the system at that money. And if they try to push it higher, it doesn't move.
7: Do you think we're going to see a more pullback in weekly kill in North America based on that?
0: From a numbers perspective, the first half of this year was certainly the tightest point in as far as 2026. From a seasonal perspective, our kills will get bigger in the second half of the year, both in the U.S. and Canada. So these super tight small kills that we've seen over the last couple of months, we will see larger kills in you know, August, September, and on. But again, is that a question that packer picks up some leverage as we go into that? And that would mean, if that's the case, that we will see lower fat cattle prices later this summer. So that's what we're going to be watching for, is who's got the leverage, who's got the stick as we move into bigger cattle supplies in the second half of this year.
7: Yeah, very intriguing. Of course, I mentioned Ann was on her way to Moose Jaw, famous in the movie Slapshot, The Snowbirds, Al Capone, and this weekend, Ann Wasco. And have yourself a great weekend.
0: Thanks, on you too.
7: Okay, now I'm really hungry. Let's fire up that grill. Let's get some steaks on. I think we need to do that. I'm ready to go. We've also got to take a break. Back right after this for more of Real Ag on the Weekend.
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7: 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This week, I had a great opportunity to participate in the New North America Initiative Conference that happened at the BMO Center in Calgary. A lot of delegates and stakeholders from Mexico, Canada, and the U.S. really looking at North America, not just from a trade perspective, but a lot higher level. And of course, there is a lot of tension right now. There's no doubt about that. We can't ignore that. But we also have to think a little bit more long term. And that's what they did very much at this conference. Had a chance to catch up with Carlo Dade. He's at the University of Calgary School of Public Policy. Talked to him about the event. He was and why he organized it and where the group goes from here.
6: Right. It's an attempt in the midst of the daily turmoil with the Trump administration, the destruction of longstanding institutions we've seen, friendships, the whole nine yards. It's an attempt to look beyond the present moment and to envision a future, look 10 years down the road, and amidst the destruction that we see around us, how do we create? How do we build on the lessons of what caused the destruction, what hasn't worked in the relationship, and how do we step back and take a beat to think about a longer-term agenda for the basic reality? And this is the point. Our shared continent. We don't talk about North America. We talk about the reality of the fact that we are in this space together and that we occupy this space together. Coexistence isn't optional. It's part of living together. So we're taking that reality, and from that reality,

0: is to look to the next generation. If we want to build for the future, we have to train those who will inhabit that future, who will manage and direct that future. So we have a huge focus on training the next generation. And you saw a third of the folks at the conference were folks you never heard of, because they're not on TV. They're not leading the company. But in 10 years from now, you're going to see these folks and they'll be running the company. So that's what's unique about us. We're pretty much the antithesis of every other North American initiative, the antithesis of every other Canada US initiative. They're looking in the past, we're looking in the future. They have people from the past trying to help us into the future. We're working to have those people from the past train the people of the future.
1: I find when we have these discussions, so many people are really trapped in the moment. They're trapped in, you know, Carney and Trump. They're trapped in, you know, what needs to happen this week. What I got out of the discussions at the event this week is trying to look at this more broadly, longer term, understanding some of the systemic things that have happened that got us to this point, and realizing that just the snap of the finger, things aren't going to reverse course tomorrow, and everything's back to some sort of a normal or maybe a calmer environment. These are the realities that we have to deal with as we try to build towards the future.
0: Exactly. If you're stuck in the present, then the future makes itself, or others make the future that you inhabit. As I mentioned, we're seeing destruction of institutions, destruction of norms. If we don't try to rebuild those in a purposeful and intentional way, those destroying will do the building, or the absence will be creation. So we have an opportunity to think beyond and influence that. To get off our back foot.
1: You know, there's the one of the speakers that I've heard before, Marcus Buckingham, talks about, you know, red threads. And one of the threads that I really pulled out of this week was the word security. A lot as we talk about trade, and trade, I think, fits in the economic security, and there's, you know, there's defense security. There is immigration security. There's a whole bunch of phrases that fit under security. But when I think about the North American context, that's the word I pulled out of this week, security.
0: Right. And it's security in all its manifestations, meaning you as an individual, how does security impact you? Certainly the larger external threats we face from, I'm doing air quotes here, non-market economies,
1: yep,
0: the threats we face from those who are our real enemies, those who have our economic interests, and those who threaten our security, physical security interests. But security also means forest fires. Security also means environmental issues that you face every day. So your listeners out in small towns, issues that you face every day that threaten your economic security, your health, your environmental security. These issues sometimes are best dealt with when we work together. You have this, you plant a genetically modified seed on your property, your neighbor who's non-GMO is coming over to knock on your door. You can think about that in the context of North America. We have to work on some of these security issues together. It's not just the border. It's not just the Chinese. It's things that threaten your security as an individual. Even if you're living off in the middle of no place and you're not worried about the physical security threats, the other security threats come through the wind or they come through the fire.
1: Yeah, and we're not talking about, and when we talk about North American cooperation, I think some people, you know, when we use the comparison to the EU, a lot of people like, it's not about that. It's not about having a common currency and that kind of bureaucratic mess that they inhibit. It's really about greater cooperation and leveraging all three countries' strengths for, you know, to achieve the outcomes as you just discussed them. BRICS is another geographical assortment that you know, people will debate how organized they actually are in the reality of it. Why do you think it's taken us so long to get to this point where we're actually talking more about the north, you know, the northern hemisphere being more cooperative than just hey on trade?
0: Because the agenda largely was elite driven back in the East. So those of us that have deep, and I'm guilty, you're looking at a repentant sinner.

0: back to the church. Found my way back. It's an elite top-down concept that came out of academia and came out of corporate boardrooms. It didn't think about the practical issues and the way that decisions made in elite circles impacted people on the ground. The language that was used, the objectives, talk about, again, GDP growth as being the biggest issue, growth and size of companies as being the biggest issues. But if you're out here on the prairies, you realize the sort of prairie pragmatism element of having to work with your neighbors. I mean, you don't survive alone.
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16: Okay, we've covered trade, we've covered some of the beef stuff. Let's now talk about some agronomics and what's going on with, you know, really the crop that a lot of farmers are hopeful for will provide an opportunity for profitability here in 2026, and that is canola. Amber Bell of RealAgriculture.com had a chance to catch up with the Canola Council of Canada's Jay Wetter to talk about the crop conditions across the prairies.
17: And so I was trying to brainstorm how to make sure Canola Watch continued to be based on real, what's going on out in the field kind of information. So I put together a network of 120 agronomy specialists, agronomy providers from across the prairies, right from the top end of the Peace River region all the way to southeast Manitoba. And I checked in with each of them on a one-on-one basis just to make sure they were interested. And it was important that I had it geographically spaced out, so I didn't want any gaps. So I actually took a real map, and I put little red stickers all over just so I could visualize to make sure I had all the geographies covered off. Anyway, so I put together a very simple two-minute survey. And I got people to test it to make sure it actually was 2 minutes, and it took some people 3 minutes. Anyway, the gist is it's a very short, just quick check-in on the status of the canola crop across the prairies, and I sent that out every Monday morning. And so then I use that to inform what to put into Canola Watch each week. And so just so people who, if you're a longtime Canola Watch reader, wondering how Jay continues to make it relevant when he doesn't have any agronomy colleagues, that's how I do it.
18: How many of the agronomists are actually reporting back every week?
17: Great question, Amber. So I send it to 120, and I usually get about 80. So in and around there, so two-thirds.
18: And what are we looking at in the prairies right now across the prairies?
17: Well, this week, which is the week of June 16th, 15th, it's the 17th today. So I sent them the note on the 15th, and the big ones are excess moisture, as you might imagine, weeds, and spraying delays. So they're all really interconnected problems or challenges. I live in Winnipeg, and Winnipeg, just on the north side of Winnipeg last week, got 10 inches in one rain event. And then you're in Alberta. There are parts of Alberta that got almost that much a couple of weeks ago. And then eastern Saskatchewan, they've been wet right since day one of the season. So there's a lot of regions across the prairies which are dealing with excess moisture. Some drowned out canola, some never got seeded at all. There's reseeding issues. And so that's a big concern for farmers and agronomists this week for sure. And related to that, when the fields are muddy, it's hard to get on them to spray weeds. So we've got weeds going like gangbusters. They love all this moisture, and it's a beautiful sun. sunny day, and they love that too. So timely weed control is a challenge, and then when that's related to the spraying delays. So those are the biggies. Like, but they're really overshadowing the insects. The one nice thing with flea beetles is also a big one. So it's always flea beetles and weeds this time of year are pretty much always the big concerns, especially once you got the crop in. Weeds are overshadowing flea beetles right now. And because the weeds are growing so fast, so is the crop, unless it's drowning out. So when the crop is growing fast and you got a good seed treatment, you're often going to outgrow that flea beetle risk. They're still going to be there. They're still going to be feeding. You probably should still be scouting. But there's a good chance that the crop is going to outgrow that threat without the need for an in-crop spray.
18: Are we seeing any areas where canola is experiencing optimal conditions?
17: Yeah, for sure. I mean, there's some places where the crop is probably doing exceptionally well. In fact, there's areas that, you know, normally the drier parts of the prairies, I'm not saying they're not dry, because there are also places that need moisture. It's kind of interesting. Even up in the Peace River region, there's parts that are excessively wet and there's parts that are really dry. But the Peace is often like that, a land of extremes sometimes. My brother, the farm where I grew up in, southwest Manitoba, his crops are looking really good. And that's usually a drier part of the province. And it is drier again this year. It's just because he missed the 10-inch rain. So his crops are looking pretty good in the southwest corner. Yeah.
18: And are all the crops seeded at this point?
17: No.
18: No.
17: Well, I would say more than 90% of them are. But it's now mid-June. We're getting close or surpassing all the crop insurance deadlines. So, I don't know, we may be into unseeded acres coverage. I know Saskatchewan has a program. Manitoba has had in the past. And so there's parts of the Swan River Valley of Manitoba that have had a lot of rain. They probably will have some unseeded acres or lost acres. I know there's parts of, you're at Westlock. Westlock might not be too bad, but if you go east of you, I mean, there's areas in Alberta that either didn't get seeded or lost their crops because of those big rains. Yeah, so we're not going to hit 100% of the intended canola acres this year, but we'll be 90 plus, but we're going to lose some. Yeah.
18: And when it comes to insect pressure, are there reporting mechanisms for growers?
17: Yeah, there are. I mean, Alberta has these kind of crowdsourced reports for, say, cutworms. For example, my former colleague, Keith Gobert, he sent a picture of the Bertha armyworm moth traps. So those are popped up. I think for the most part, they're out in place now. They don't necessarily need more farmers cooperating with those traps. But just interestingly, on that note, so these are these green cylinders. You might see them on the edge of fields here and there. And the adults, they're lured in there, and then they count how many accumulate through the growing season. And once you get up to that, I think it's 1,200 adults in a trap. That enters into the high risk. So if you've got 1,200 adults in the trap, then you probably want to watch those areas really closely for the larvae that hatch after those adults lay their eggs. This one, they just put the traps out, and the Knee Hill area of Alberta, which isn't far from here, I don't think, north of here, they already had 31 in their trap in the first week. And again, I'm not an agronomist, so I'm just relaying information, but apparently that's a lot for week one. And I know it's nowhere close to the 1,200, but to start off with kind of a surprisingly high number might indicate that we may want to be on our toes for Bertha armyworm this year. Yeah.
18: It'll be interesting to see what the rest of the season does and what it holds for us.
17: Yeah. Knock wood that with all this moisture, that it turns out into a net positive for the prairies. I know there's farmers that it's not a nice situation, and I recognize that, obviously, but Is excess moisture better than no moisture? That's a great, that's a question for another day. But the moisture where it's just right is going to bode well for yields. And that also means insects or can and diseases. So it's a constant watch. Canola watch. It's a constant canola watch throughout the growing season.
16: 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Thanks, everybody, for tuning in here this week to Real Ag on the Weekend. Enjoy yourselves. We'll chat again next week.
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19: This set of stats that comes out from StatsCan, they put it at 15 to 25 is what they call the youth unemployment rate in this country. It was 13.8% last month. It's 14.3% now, up another half a percentage point. Overall, the general unemployment rate has ticked up. It's almost 7% now. It's 6.9%. It was 6.7% last month. So they're heading in the wrong direction, and that's a really troubling sign.
14: Every weekday from 10 a.m. to 1 p.m., Jay Ganim on 880 Chad.
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8: From the national newsroom of the Canadian Press, I'm Naira Ahmed. Events are being held across the country today to mark the 30th National Indigenous Peoples Day.
9: The day is meant to honor the culture, histories, and contributions of First Nations, Inuit, and Métis people. It coincides with the summer solstice, the longest day of the year, and holds deep cultural significance for many Indigenous groups. Prime Minister Mark Carney is expected to be in Nanaimo, B.C., to visit an exhibit on Indigenous culture at the Nanaimo Museum. Jason White, The Canadian Press.
8: Artificial intelligence safety advocates say the federal government's new chatbot legislation is a good first step. Bill C-34 was introduced on June 10th in the House of Commons and would regulate the companies behind AI chatbots by imposing on them a duty to act responsibly. It includes measures to lower the risk of chatbots communicating harmful content and crisis intervention protocols for cases involving self-harm, suicide, or violence. One person with Artificial Intelligence Governance and Safety Canada says the bill's effectiveness depends heavily on how the details are worked out. In Montreal now, Environment Canada is warning that conditions remain favorable for more flooding in parts of southern Quebec. Torrential rain has already soaked Montreal's West Island and communities south of the city yesterday. The agency warns that more showers and thunderstorms are possible today. It says the ground in areas hit by the heaviest rain may not be able to absorb much more water. Up to 150 millimeters of rain fell in parts of western Montreal and the South Shore in just a few hours on Saturday. Meanwhile, firefighters battling a wildfire near Lytton, B.C., say cooler temperatures and light winds helped overnight, but that fire activity could increase throughout the day as temperatures climb. An update posted online by the B.C. Wildfire Service says crews overnight prioritized the protection and defense of structures near the Saw Creek wildfire burning south of Lytton. The report says firefighters and aircrafts continue to focus on securing the perimeter of the communities near the fire. It says temperatures are expected to be between mid-20s and low 30s today, and relative humidity will trend lower, meaning that there is potential for fire activity to increase throughout the day. And high oil and gasoline prices are expected to push inflation higher when Statistics Canada reports its Consumer Price Index for May on Monday.
10: The devil will be in the details as economists look for any signs that the cost at the gas pump is causing inflation to heat up elsewhere. TD Bank senior economist Andrew Hentschich says gasoline prices rose in May, so that will push inflation higher for the month, but oil prices have since come off their highs. The price of oil fell after the U.S. and Iran reached a memorandum of understanding to end the war and reopen the Strait of Hormuz to tanker traffic. The annual inflation rate was 2.8% in April. The consensus among economists is that inflation rose year over year to 3% in May. Michelle Zedekian, The Canadian Press.
8: This is The Canadian Press. In sports, there are four games in group stage action at the FIFA World Cup today. Spain has already defeated Saudi Arabia 4-0 to get things started in Atlanta. Now Belgium takes on Iran, followed by Uruguay playing Cape Verde, and then New Zealand is facing Egypt in Vancouver in the late game. The Toronto Blue Jays game at the Chicago Cubs has been postponed because of inclement weather. Toronto and Chicago were slated to play the finale of their weekend series. Chicago routed Toronto 16-2 on Friday, and the Blue Jays rallied for an 8-6 victory on Saturday. The Edmonton Oilers have signed forward Jason Dickinson to a 5-year contract worth $20 million U.S. Dickinson was acquired from the Chicago Blackhawks at last season's trade deadline and was set to become a free agent in July. The 30-year-old appeared in 17 regular season games for the Oilers in the 2025-26 season, tallying a goal along with 3 assists. And Serena Williams will play singles at Wimbledon after accepting a wild card invitation. From the Canadian Press, I'm Naira Ahmed.
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13: Metchier.
12: Now, did that change? We've just been saying it wrong for the first 3 years of your career or so, right? Because I know we went to Toronto last year, and Mike Hogan cornered me and said, it's Metchier now. We're saying it Metchier, so it's been Metchie, right?
13: Yeah.
12: So we've just been saying it wrong.
13: Yeah. It's actually mostly my fault because when we first moved, it was... my brothers and I, we just found it easier that when people read it, they always read Metchie, and we're like, all right, we're not going to keep correcting every single person every single time. So we're like, you know what, as long as they can say it in a way that they can remember it, cool.
12: Yeah, but it is your name, right? You gotta say it right. You want to hear it right and everything, right? So okay, Metchier it is for sure. How's Edmonton so far? I know you've just finished training camp as you get set to start the regular season, but have you been out and about a little bit?
13: Just a little bit. I've gone to a couple restaurants with like some of the guys, just like grab a bite like for lunch, and it's been really cool. It's been really welcoming. You know, it's been very calm, which as long as it's been a great change of pace. You know, like. Just compared to like Toronto, it's where it's more congested. Here is it's a little slower and people take their time, and I like that. You know, people are very welcome, people are nice. Like I met like some people whilst we were out having lunch, and they're just kind of saying Edmonton is the kind of place that when people see you out or like they just see someone sitting at the bar, they'll say hi. So, like someone will strike a conversation with you. And so far it's definitely been that kind of
12: thing. You spent three seasons in Calgary early to make a decision, but to talk about the differences, do you notice a huge difference in the two Western Canadian cities?
13: Yeah, honestly. Yeah. I actually do. Here it feels almost more I don't want to say small town kind of feel, but you know, like some small towns, they really, really like they're a little closer than, you know, bigger towns are. I get that more here, which I kind of like. Calgary was cool. It's a little bit bigger, and I don't know, maybe maybe I haven't really experienced Edmonton fully yet, but from what I get, it feels a little bit closer, you know what I mean, in terms of people.
14: Yeah. All right. Well, yeah, I'm sure you'll get to know it a little bit better. You're finally going to get some days off eventually, right?
13: Yeah.
14: After tough training. How was training camp?
13: Training camp was good. I think we had a pretty smooth training camp. I'd say it was good because we were able to finish without too many people banged up and, you know, on the injured list. So that's always a good takeaway. And I also think it was good because we got to see, you know, what a lot of these new parts, you know, this year are capable of doing, and what we, you know, we're building is also something special. So it's cool to see everyone, you know, see everyone go and play ball, the young guys, the old guys, like everyone in between.
14: Yeah. Take me back to February, free agency day, and why you settled on Edmonton, why the move here was the best decision for you in your career.
13: I don't think I settled, you know. I don't think I settled. I think I chose the right place to be. It felt like one of those things where, like, the timing and everything was right. You know, like in life, people always say, you know, right place, right time, right situation. Everything felt right about it, from the players that were coming to Edmonton to even like the management that was coming in to like the coaches that was coming in, just even to like where my fiance and I are in our life. It just felt right, you know. It felt like everything aligns for us better in Edmonton.
14: Tell me about the week, the negotiation window. Did you talk a lot, and did you come to a decision quickly?
13: We talked a lot. We talked early and often, you know. I don't want to say I came to a decision early, but I think I felt the decision early.
14: Yeah.
13: You know, I think I definitely felt it, but I gave myself still the week to try to see what was, you know, just like to be open about things, right? Like, I think I probably after that first day having conversations with them, I felt it.
14: Lots of other interest?
13: Yeah.
14: Yeah.
13: Even those guys a little bit south of us, too.
14: Even the guys down south. So Calgary wanted you back.
13: Yeah.
14: Yeah. All right.
13: Boo.
14: Yeah. Now you get to play against them. You're on the other side of the Labor Day Classic.
13: Exactly.
14: Now, right? So
13: exactly.
14: You have some history with them. You won a Grey Cup there. They drafted you there. Yeah. Your time in Calgary, how was it?
13: It was good. It was good. I always say when people ask me about it, I think it was the best place for me to start my professional career. And I will give them that. Like, I'll give them their flowers on that, and I thank them for it because they taught me what it meant to be a professional and how to conduct myself. Like, through the organization and, like, the players they had in there, they really taught me a lot. Like, I had a lot of really good vets in my time there, which kind of, in a way, molded my career, you know, and how I kind of carried forward after leaving.
14: And they were, at the time you were there, they were the model franchise, right?
13: Yeah.
14: Winnipeg kind of is now, but that was Calgary's run. They were at the Grey Cup all the time. They were winning Grey Cups.
13: Yeah.
14: They were kind of the standard.
13: Yeah. They were the standard.
14: Yeah.
13: That's cool.
14: And I imagine you know Mark Killam, obviously, from your time in Calgary. Did that play a factor into coming here?
13: 100%.
14: Yeah.
13: 100%.
14: Yeah.
13: That was like a heavy like factor in my decision to come here.
14: Yeah. Guys like him. Everybody I talk to likes. I mean, we saw during the period where he was about to be hired, and so many of his former players who are still with the team or not with Calgary anymore, social media was filled with guys just singing his praises.
13: And that just speaks volumes to the kind of man that he is, you know, like the type of character that he is. He's the kind of guy that anyone, everyone that's played for him will definitely, you know, go to war with him.
14: He's got energy, man.
13: Yeah, I love it.
14: Yeah.
13: I love it.
14: Yeah.
13: I love it.
14: All right, we'll talk more about your CFL career later. Let's go way back. Born in Nigeria, right?
13: Yeah.
14: When did you come to Canada? How long did you live there?
13: Well, we actually moved around a lot when we were younger. So, like, I was born in Nigeria, so we stayed in Nigeria for a couple of years. My younger brother was born in Taiwan, so we also spent some time in Taiwan. And then we moved back to Nigeria, and then we also spent some time in Ghana also. And Ghana was our last stop before here. I came here, I'd say, grade six. Yeah, in grade six. I don't even know how old I was, but yeah, I know it was grade six. I know it was grade six for sure, yeah. So it was pretty cool.
14: What kind of memories do you have from living there?
13: All of them, honestly. Yeah. All of them, everything. All, like, my friends, just, like, family, like, you know, waking up in the morning with, like, my grandma. My grandparents are, like, very religious, especially my grandma, so, and I spent a lot of time with them. So every morning, like, my grandma would wake me up and, you know, we'd kind of pray, you know, sing hymns, and then kind of get our day started. On the weekends, I'll go with her to, like, the market to go buy, you know, food and stuff. So a lot of good memories still from back home.
14: Did you go back much?
13: Not much, but I finally did get to go back for the first time since I came this past off season, and it was phenomenal.
14: Yeah, where did you go to Ghana or?
13: I went to Nigeria. I went to Nigeria. I visited Lagos. I also visited Anambra State, which is like
14: Lagos is where you're born, right?
13: Yeah. But my family were from Anambra, and so like I visited our village. I kind of went and saw like my dad's side of the family. When I saw my aunt, saw the home in which we grew up in and everything. And yeah, it was a great experience.
14: Nice to get kind of back in touch with your beginnings and your roots and everything.
13: Yeah, 100%. Yeah, 100%.
14: Why did you move? What was the reason for the move to North America?
13: Just our parents wanted a better opportunity for us growing up.
14: Yeah.
13: Yeah.
14: And that's worked out well.
13: It's worked out pretty well.
14: How'd you learn about football? I mean, did you play sports growing up in Ghana? Like soccer, I imagine?
13: Yeah. We actually played everything but football. Like, we ran track, we played soccer. Basketball wasn't huge, but it was there, you know, volleyball, everything. But I actually learned football through... It's a funny story. I had this one friend. He was half Japanese and half Ghanaian. This was when we were in school in Ghana, and his grandparents used to send him boxes, his brothers and himself, boxes filled with just Japanese books, comics, so that they could keep working on their Japanese, right? And one of the comic books was, it was just this football comic book. It was a football manga, and so he brought it to school, and it was like, as usual, we just like kind of looked through. He would read it because he could read it. I would just look at pictures. And after that one comic book, I kind of forgot about it because we only got one issue. We didn't get the next chapter after that, so I forgot all about it. When I moved to Canada, my eldest brother, Miles, he was in high school at the time. He was like, yeah, I'm going to try out for a football team. But to me, growing up, football is soccer. Like, we say football, I'm thinking soccer. I'm like, oh, cool. Yeah, like, you know, we all love playing football. Cool. Yeah. Finished elementary school, ran over to the high school to go watch practice, you know, expecting football. I'm sitting there, I'm waiting.
14: What is this?
13: Not even. I'm like, okay, something's going on here. Where is this football team at? Nothing. Go home after. Ask Miles. I'm like, hey, you guys practiced it, like, you know, like at the school, or do you guys go somewhere else? He's like, no, we were there. I was like, man, I didn't see you. So I did it again the next day. He took his helmet. I'm like, oh, this is not football. But what is this? So, like, you know, curiosity just started kicking in. I'll go whenever I could. You know, after school, sometimes I'll miss practice. I'll have to wait till, like, the next day or the next week, and I'll keep going. And, yeah, the curiosity just kept growing. And eventually, Miles actually remembered that – because we read, you know, anime and stuff, you know, so it's like Miles remembered it, and he showed me the comic book again, and I read it. I'm like, I know this, I remember this, and it was just one of those things, I guess, I was meant to be.
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21: Royce Metchier, our guest today on Antler Up. He's got the distinction of playing in the Labor Day Classic for both teams. He was an Elk this past season. Earlier in his career, he played in the game as a Calgary Stampeder, and he remembers it well.
14: I want to talk about a couple of the moments in Calgary. Labor Day 2019.
22: Oh, first interception, wasn't it?
14: Yep.
22: Versus Edmonton.
14: Yeah.
22: I do remember that.
14: You remember it well?
22: Yeah.
14: Tell me about it. What do you remember?
22: I remember the week leading up to it in practice, working, you know, kind of with the guys in the room, and we're kind of just like, we'd always kind of talk about, okay, we think like the play, you know, I'm going to get my play here. I think I'm going to get this play. And I remember sitting and I'm like, yeah, when they run this day, that's my play. That's going to be my play. And I think the first time actually when game day, when it came, I jumped it, but the ball went, I think it, was, like, it went off my face mask or something.
14: Yeah.
22: And I'm like, oh, damn. But then, you know, there's kind of saying, you know, interceptions, they come in bunches. So I think Smitty, number 28, Brandon Smith, he was like, just stay ready, you know. It's going to come. It's going to come. And lo and behold, yeah, it came. And, yeah.
14: Was that Trevor Harris then?
22: I think so.
14: Yeah.
22: I think so.
14: That would have been Trevor Harris that year. Yeah. For sure, yeah. So, So first interception, Labor Day, 2019. How about June 25th, 2023?
22: June 25th, 2023. 2023.
14: Another interception.
22: That was here.
14: Also against Edmonton.
22: And that was my first touchdown.
14: Yes.
22: Yeah. I think it wasn't Trey that came in the game. It was someone else. Was it Cornelius?
14: Deggie. He's in Toronto now.
22: He's in Toronto. Yeah. He comes in the game, and I'm looking, and I'm thinking, okay, if I'm a coordinator, what would I do? I think it was like a second down. I'm like, okay, I see pressure. Quarterbacks are taught, okay, these are their reads. He probably won't go to two because I know my half is low, so let me go ahead and just start a little bit deeper, really try to see if I could get him to trigger on three. And the ball was snapped. I looked at it. I'm like, oh, I think I got it. You know, put my foot down and took off. And I think the ball ended up hitting me in the stomach when I caught it.
14: Yeah.
22: It's
14: amazing how you remember plays like that. Like, I know it's your first interception, your first touchdown, but it's, I guess you watch the film so much, right? And,
22: yeah.
14: And you work at it, and you just...
22: Mental rest. It's like visualization,
14: yeah,
22: right?
14: Yeah.
22: I think that's one thing a lot of great athletes and a lot of successful people do, where, like, they start visualizing.
14: Yeah,
22: success.
14: That's the one thing I've learned about football, and I've been doing the games now for 15 years, and it's like the work that goes in, not on the field, but mm-hmm. the work that goes in, watching video and in the playbook. It's people don't understand how hard football players work.
22: Yeah. I think often people kind of overlook how much time we actually spend, and they think, oh, they're just going and playing football. They don't see us actually working and preparing. Man, like, I don't know, we kind of say it's like the game is usually won during the week of preparation. you know, and on game day, all you just got to go out there is and, you know, repeat what you were doing. But you don't just show up and play. You got to take care of your body. You got to take care of your mind. You got to prepare, you know, you got to prepare every day. So I do think often people overlook how much time we put into this.
14: Yeah. What's your video routine? How much do you watch a day?
22: I don't know how much I'd say I watch, but I do watch a very good amount. Usually, like, in the mornings, I'll start kind of with a workout. And then when I'm done my workout, I'll go into the film room, you know, probably like at 8 a.m. because we have meetings at 9, try to watch some, you know, get some of the guys so we can see things together. And then we watch it again, you know, at 9 o'clock when we get into the team and then positional meetings after practice. We watch probably like another half an hour, have lunch when I go home. Usually when I go home, I take about like an hour first, kind of like relax, but then right, like I'll just throw some music on and then throw the film up on my iPad or, you know, my computer or something, and then probably sitting there till about midnight when I realize, oh, maybe I should stretch and go to bed.
14: You know? And they make it so easy to watch now with technology, right? I remember, I think it was, I don't know, do you know Natea Jay?
22: Yeah.
14: I remember talking to him about a film one time, and he said, I was just at the grocery store in the lineup last night, and I pulled my phone out, and I'm watching video. Mm-hmm. And just, you can do it anywhere now.
22: Anywhere, on your phone, on your iPad, anything, as long as you have access to internet now.
14: Yeah, which for sure. Awesome. Okay, now you said you listen to music when you watch video sometimes. What's your music habits?
22: I'm actually a very like broad music list. Like I listen to everything. Like sometimes I'll literally just go on like YouTube or Spotify and whatever is up there first, click it and let that playlist roll. So, but like, yeah, I love all types of music. Also depends type of day. In the morning it's just very unhinged to listen to like rap and just like a lot, or like, you know, like metal and stuff early in the morning. I need to kind of start the day.
14: Metal in the morning, that's just noise.
22: Yes, right? Exactly. Yeah. And it's like, I can't do that. So like, when in doubt, I probably start my mornings off with like gospel or something slow, something soft. Maybe even like Asian Oriental type of music. Mm-hmm. Same thing in the evenings, maybe like some jazz or some like lo-fi or something, you know.
14: Is music a part of your pregame? I see so many guys out there with the earbuds or the headphones.
22: Yes and no.
14: And do you have certain things you like to listen to? Or
22: yes and no. Like I like listening. Like again, I'll start my day with like gospel or something on game day. I need a little bit of it. But once I get in the locker room, sometimes I might even take my headphones on and listen to whatever is playing in the locker room, or just like so I can start communicating with the guys. You know, so it's like I'm not first talking to them once we hit the field. It's like, okay, I'm getting into like that regular day routine, mm-hmm. kind of like a practice day. We come in, kind of chat, listen to music, whatever's on, you know, kind of sync my energy with everyone. That's about it.
14: Yeah, so you don't have that game day playlist that you got to hear while you're warming up, like no, a lot of guys do, right?
22: Yeah, no, I'm actually bad in music. That I listen to so much different type of music that it's to the point where someone will play a song and I'm like, oh, I know this song. They'll be like, what's the name? I don't know.
14: I know, I like
22: who,
14: it.
22: Who sang it? I don't know, but I do like it. I've heard it, you know, just because I listen to so much different music.
14: Nice. All right, Royce Mitch is our guest this week. We're going to get to the red zone. Final three questions. We'll see where it takes us. First one is, do you remember the first time you touched a football?
22: First time I touched a football? No, but who would have had the football? I think the first ball I touched might have been one of those green Nerf spiral balls. Mm-hmm. You know, like when you're in elementary school, you do have like the jump rope for heart stuff, and then you could win stuff based on how much money you raise. I think my friend Joseph had won one of those. It's either that or one of those orange rubber footballs in elementary school.
14: Yeah. So, all right. Second question. You got 3 Grey Cup rings. Or do you have your third one yet? Did you get it?
22: Not yet.
14: Do you know what the plans are to get it to you?
22: No clue.
14: Yeah.
22: No clue at all.
14: We're not going to Toronto till late in the year.
22: Yeah,
14: too,
22: so
14: right?
22: Probably won't get it till like August. Yeah.
14: That's okay.
22: But it's cool, you know? Okay. My name's on it. No one could take it.
14: Yeah, that's right. So, okay, you own 3, but you only have 2 right now.
22: Yeah.
14: You're getting a third. So where are they? How often do you wear them?
22: I don't wear them often. I'll wear them for banquets or like events where it's a little more acceptable. Maybe sometimes if I just look at them and, you know, I feel nostalgic, I might put them on, but no, I don't really wear them too often. And they're at home in a safe, so
14: yeah,
22: gotta keep them safe.
14: You wear them when you retire, probably. It's probably when
22: probably.
14: You probably pull them on a little bit more and talk about them. Last one for you. Well, I want to talk about food. What's your favorite food, and do you like to cook?
22: Love to cook, and I love food. Luckily, just kind of how we grew up, we were surrounded by a lot of different cultures, a lot of different cuisine. So my taste buds for food is probably like none other. Like, I love every type of food. Honestly, I used to have this one friend when I was in grade, I think between 2 to 4. He was Indian, and sometimes like we'd come to school and at lunchtime we'll just swap lunches, just because it was like, you know, I was like, yeah, I want some Indian, so like I'll swap it, I'll give him. And then it's like, my mom is half Taiwanese, so like I got Chinese food. My dad's Nigerian, so I got like Nigerian food. Grew up in Ghana, so I get, like, you know, I had Ghanaian food, a lot of Arabics around, so I, you know, like Lebanese food and everything. Moved to Brampton, a lot of Caribbeans, Filipino, so you know, I love Caribbean, I love Filipino food, so
14: So what I'm getting here, your food's like your music. You just
22: exactly,
14: you like everything.
22: And
14: you don't remember what it is sometimes, right?
22: Do you
14: cook?
22: I do.
14: Yeah. What's your specialty? What's your big meal?
22: Specialty. That's a good question. I used to make a mean chili. I haven't made it in a while because, you know, I gotta be mindful of what I put in my body nowadays. But I don't think I have a specialty, honestly. Let's work on that this year. That's something I am going to work on. Get me to the end of the year. I'll give you maybe two or three dishes.
14: I'll come back at you with that one. You got a game day meal? Same thing every game day or not?
22: No. Same thing with music.
14: I kind of knew the answer to that one.
22: You know? no, not at all.
14: All right. I'm going to go back to music now, because opening up Saturday night in BC, Snoop Dogg is the big act before the big concert in BC. We're lucky. We've been there 3 of the last 4 years to open up. So we saw LL Cool J in One Direction. We weren't there for 50 last year, 50 last year. But we're there this year. Can you sneak out and see some of that? Are you guys busy getting your game face on?
22: I think we're getting our game face on, but I imagine based
14: it'll probably
22: on the time,
14: pounding through the walls.
22: We'll probably catch a little bit of it. But we're there for, you know why we're there. So I think most guys would be kind of locked in on, you know, our goal.
14: Yeah, you like Snoop? You got a favorite song? Or?
22: I don't know any of the names of songs.
14: That's right. I should have known, right? I know one name, and you're a defensive back, so maybe you can sing it to the receivers of the BC Lions. Drop it like it's hot. Right?
22: So
14: feel free to hum that to them. Royce, thanks for your time, man. I appreciate getting to know you a little bit.
22: No problem.
14: Have a great season.
22: Thank you very much.
0: Yes, sir. Right. That's just part of an episode of the podcast Antler Up. 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
29: Lots of focus here in this country. July 1st. There's two things going on July 1st. That's the deadline for the Alberta government to put forward a pipeline proposal. It's also the deadline for the Kuzma renegotiations to try and get an extension, which our government has said they want. Whether that happens or not, I don't know. But I had a chance this morning to speak with Alicia Planinchich, who is the Director of Policy and Economics at the Business Council of Alberta, who's been looking into just how important trade with the United States is for Alberta in particular. So there's a lot of talk about this July 1st date. You know, July 1st in Kuzma, we've heard it a million times in the last couple of weeks here, and of course we'll hear it more as we get closer. You know, the efforts to come up with an extension, the Canadian government has said that that's our goal. We want this to be extended. Trump says, yeah, I don't know about an extension. I mean, I have very low expectations when it comes to actually trying to come to any kind of resolution. Who knows? It may, but I mean, where do you land on this? Do you think that's a reasonable likelihood that we do, everything works out and there's an extension and we sail on past July 1st?
30: Yeah, honestly, I think it's anybody's guess at this point. I think there's a lot of speculation about what will happen and when, and there's a lot of, you know, comments being made from President Trump himself and on any given day that shifts sort of day to day and week to week. And so I think what is clear is that there's a lot of uncertainty, yes, of what we see

0: Huge. And I think what's driven so much of the conversation is that Alberta has sort of gotten away unscathed. Mm-hmm. We have one of the lowest effective tariffs of any province, because essentially most of our exports are going to the U.S. still tariff-free, because, you know, oil and gas is a huge part of that. That's still flowing freely to the U.S. without any tariffs. And so I think that's been a very big sigh of relief for our businesses and for the province, which is great. But again, kind of coming into this July 1st, there's so much uncertainty. And I think even for oil and gas, which we, you know, sort of recently said, oh, you know, we will never see a tariff because it's so important to the U.S. But I think President Trump has really proven that, you know, he is willing to hurt American consumers. And we just simply don't know, you know, an across-the-board tariff without a caveat for oil and gas is not, you know, totally out of the question. And so I think one of our big takeaways from this analysis is that even oil and gas is not without risk. And given that we send, you know, 93% of that export to the U.S., that's not something that we should take lightly going into these negotiations.
1: And Alicia, you're right, because if you look at it, sure, it sort of puts us in a privileged position with the United States because they do rely on our oil and gas so much. But it also means we send, like you say, 93% of it into the United States. It's also tremendous leverage for them, particularly on the province of Alberta. If they want to, you know, use that, it would be catastrophic.
0: It would be catastrophic. And I think, yeah, we just can't take anything sort of out of question here. We really have to kind of go in this with clear eyes. And then the other thing that our analysis revealed that I think would be surprising to a lot of folks in Alberta is that our dependence really extends well beyond oil and gas.
1: Yeah.
0: So we looked across the board at all of our export industries, essentially, and about 2/3 of our exports are purchased by American customers. And what's also interesting, you know, it's not just one or two big industries in that. It's 34 of the 37 industries that we looked at. Half of our export dollars are coming from American customers. So that dependency is not really just an oil and gas story. It's across the board. It's things like, you know, petrochemicals or chemical manufacturing. It's machinery manufacturing. It's forestry. It's agri-food. And the other thing that I think is concerning to us is the bigger the industry, the more closely tied it is to the U.S. market. So it's kind of the blessing and the curse. It's great to be next door to a rich neighbor that wants to buy a lot of our products and sees value in it. But it's also a real risk going into this review.
1: Do we have any? I mean, like you say, we're all of them, and the bigger they are, the more closely intertwined they are with the United States. Do we have any that are sort of in a different position? I know there's been so much talk in our province and in our country about, you know, lessening our dependence on the U.S. Are there any industries that are sort of not as vulnerable to the United States?
0: Yeah, I mean, the only really big one is crops. So think about like canola. That is one where, you know, a lot of it is going to the U.S. market, but a lot of it is going to Asia. And kind of a good news story there is it's not just any single country. Because again, I think another important thing to remember when we think about trade diversification is it's not just about, you know, moving on to the next big customer,
1: yes,
0: which we've seen a little bit in canola with China, but they too, you know, have proven to not be the greatest trade partner and have put tariffs on our canola for a variety of reasons last year. So that was a big risk and concern for our farmers here in Alberta. But a lot of that product is going to other countries as well. So I think that is a bit of a success story of we don't want to just shift our dependence from one country to the next. And we don't want to certainly move out of the U.S. market because those are very, you know, that's very valuable to our businesses in Alberta. But how do we sort of expand beyond that is really the diversification question of sort of net new growth, net new customers. I think the pipeline is really a great example, not just from an Alberta perspective, but from a national perspective, right? Carney has set this sort of big goal of doubling non-U.S. exports over the next 10 years. Crude oil, a single pipeline alone, could get us 13% of the way to that goal.
1: Yeah. So like you say, I mean, the July 1st deadline that everybody talks about, it's important. There's no question about it. I mean, any progress we can make with the U.S. is important. But at the same time, that other conversation that has been going on, and like you say, the diversification, the ending the reliance, or at least lessening, like you say, you're never going to end

0: the reliance and the partnership with the United States, but moving into other areas and having other avenues available to us, and the pipeline is a big part of that. Like, we need to keep that in focus here. Now, Carney's talked a lot about it, but we haven't seen a lot really in terms of tangible benefit yet, do you think?
1: Yeah, I mean, so that's the thing. Everybody's also waiting to hear July 1st on the pipeline. Of course, we've seen a lot of big progress with the MOU, and sort of things that have been, that needed to be sorted are now sorted in terms of the carbon pricing. And so there's been some good real progress on that front, but certainly we don't have shovels in the ground on that front. So that's one that we'll be watching. But I think too, Alberta is a great example, but nationally as well, it's not just a pipeline that we need, right? We also need better trade and transportation infrastructure, you know, better rail infrastructure. Ports is certainly a major issue in Canada. We need, you know, more efficient, modernized ports that are not, frankly, falling apart or just not able to handle more capacity. And so, again, that's an area where we're seeing good move. There's currently an engagement going on by the federal government, and we're a part of that. But engagement isn't action. So I think we'll be very keen to see, you know, coming out of the next few months, what actually comes out of it. Do we see more investment in our ports and in our trade infrastructure? Because it's really essential if we want to actually increase our non-U.S. exports and see trade diversification, not just in Alberta, but, you know, nationally as a whole.
0: Yeah, and it's a pretty pivotal time in so many areas. That July 1st date, as you mentioned, big for more than just one reason. Alisha, thanks so much for your time today, as always. I do appreciate it.
1: Thanks so much for having me.
0: Yeah, 93%, right? It's interesting because it puts us at an advantage, of course, and we've seen that play out with the United States in terms of, you know, we're exempted from a lot of this stuff. Energy has sort of been, that was one of the things right back at the beginning. I was like, oh, well, we don't want to do that because that would really hurt us. So, but at the same time, it really does point out just how vulnerable we are and like how tied we are to that market, right? Like, we can, and just this all fits into these other conversations that are going on about how Alberta and Canada needs to do a much, much better job of recognizing that. And we keep talking about diversifying and expanding and reaching out and all the rest of that stuff.
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0: We're going to check in with Dan McTaig, who is with Canadians for Affordable Energy. He's the president of that organization. We've talked to him about this many times. Dan, thanks for joining us again. Appreciate it.
13: Oh, really good to be here, Shea. Thanks for having me. And finally, on some very good news.
0: Yeah, right. Exactly. Yeah, it looks like this deal, let's hope it holds. But, you know, we're moving in that direction regardless. Prices coming down, like I say, down about $15 in the last week or so. So, like you say, this reason to be optimistic at the very least, right?
13: Well, yes. And wholesale prices since yesterday, for the purposes of tomorrow's fuel prices here in Edmonton, pretty much across the province are down 7 cents a liter. So if you want to hold off, tomorrow will be cheaper, and the day after will be even cheaper than that, maybe by another 3 or 4 cents a liter. In other words, holding off until Friday might save you as much as a dime on a liter of gasoline, and we might see a lot more stations offering, as a starting point, the high price, $1.45 rather than $1.55 or $1.60, which we've seen in the past week, or $1.70, $1.75 a few weeks ago.
0: Okay, that's great. I mean, that's what we would all like to see. The question here is, before this started, right, we saw oil was $60, $65 a barrel, roughly somewhere around there going back to March. So we're still higher than we were then. Where do you think ultimately, because you and I have talked about how long it will take to sort of get back to quote-unquote normal if we do, like, where do you think this settles out, and how long does that take on the price of oil side, Dan?
13: Well, let me start with the time it takes, because to get back to where we were in February, a couple of things have to happen. You have to clear those mines, get insurance companies to be insured to be satisfied that no vessel going through there will strike a mine or be attacked. I think some of that will come out in the agreement. You're going to need some time to reposition the fleets. So there were, of course, ships that were laden with oil and just stuck there for 3.5 months. And there were ships that tried to come in and after about 2 or 3 weeks said, forget that noise, and decided to go back. Those now have to come back, fill up. And the problem that leads to the bigger question of even more time is production restart. And, you know, that doesn't mean just turning on a switch and suddenly you've got oil filling up storage tanks. You have to go to the field itself and say, well, you know, many of these fields have been shut down prematurely. It's going to take, you know, 3 or 4 months for those things to go up. I mean, best case scenario is that we're out of this by the end of 2026, early 2027. But it means the world is going to continue to have a supply problem, notwithstanding the fact that there appears to have been a demand problem, and that the demand problem is coming from countries like China, which actually turned around and said, we don't need as many imports as we did. They suddenly decided maybe importing all that oil that we've seen over the past 10, 20 years in terms of oil demand and growth isn't really necessary. I'm kind of skeptical about that one, but there was a lot of, let's put it this way, some shenanigans that went on over there that really confused, I think, markets as to why they should have dropped when there was perhaps the greatest demand energy crisis we've seen in our generation. So those factors are going to really play very heavily in terms of how the system is going to operate going forward. And I think these prices we're seeing this week will probably come to a slow end, and that we'll continue to see elevated prices well above where we left off in the 125, 130 range when the war began.
0: Gotcha. The Strait, of course, is the key to all of this, right? We know that it's where this, you know, can be made or broken, I guess. We don't really know exactly what the situation is going to be there, right? We don't know if Iran remains in control and can, you know, still cause chaos. Like, I mean, how big of a factor is that? Like, what do we need to know in terms of, you know, because that's still a barrier, right? I mean, if we're not having free, unfettered flow without threat of it ending at some point, then we're still in a precarious spot, right?
13: Well, we are, and countries are taking measures to avoid that where they can. Saudi Arabia opened up and made use of the pipeline to channel oil back towards the Red Sea and pass through that zone, rather than getting it through the, or trying to attempt through the Straits of Hormuz, which was blocked for a number of reasons. I think there's another factor too, that, you know, does Saudi Arabia, Kuwait, do the United Arab Emirates, Bahrain, do any of these countries want to transit through the Straits of Hormuz, controlled by the IRGC, who are going to be demanding a toll of $2 million per vessel? I mean, or some number like that, representing an additional $1 a barrel. I don't know if that they're prepared to go along with that, but this adds to the variables that have to be considered before things get back to normal as they are in February. One thing is very clear here. Futures markets are operating at complete diametric opposite to the spot market, that is the real physical market.
0: Right.
13: You're not buying oil today anywhere in the world for $76 a barrel. You're buying for $110, $120, $130 a barrel. There's a big, huge difference between the two, and refiners are fine with that for now. But sooner or later, something's got to give. Either the low price, the $76 has to go back, or $75 has to go back up to $90, or the $120 has to come down to $76 to $78. My guess is that short sellers and others, you know, have really done a marvelous job at talking down oil for a whole host of reasons. Some of them are rumors, but sooner or later, the reality of more expensive oil, the shortage that we've seen, 1.7 billion barrels off, and governments having to buy back a lot of that oil that they drain from the strategic petroleum reserves, not just the United States, talking here China, many European countries, all members of the International Energy Agency are going to have to refill. When you refill, the price goes up because there's more demand, and fundamentals can't be ignored in that kind of circumstance.
0: Dan, you and I have talked about that before, about how the two worlds, you know, the paper oil and the barrel of oil don't match, and it doesn't, you know, it doesn't add up, and sooner or later it's going to have to. This doesn't change that, the fact that we've got this deal. Like you say, everything's done in the future. These contracts are all in the future, and then you've also got what people are actually paying. So that still works its way through the system, right? Just because we say, oh, we've got a deal, that doesn't make a difference overnight to those things that have, you know, been planned for months in the future.
13: Well, the problem is it indicates the price to the consumer. The consumer is getting is enjoying a head fake. They're paying lower than what would otherwise be acceptable if Economics 101 applied here. Critically low supply and, you know, strong demand means price has to go up. But instead, we've seen prices drop, meaning demand is even stronger. I'll give you an illustration. At the beginning of this war, everyone was concerned about jet fuel, and that it would, you know, not just unavailable, the prices would go through the roof. Well, whatever's happened, demand for jet fuel globally is up 3% compared to this time last year. That doesn't make sense. It's a little bit like the guy selling lemonade, has the only lemonade stand in the middle of the Sahara Desert, and everybody's thirsty. Rather than raising prices to meet that, you know, huge crush in demand because the supply is limited, you actually drop prices. You can see where this is going to wind up, you know, doing some unforeseen and perhaps unintended damage to the production as well as the price structure. And if you have this sort of shenanigans going on, this kind of prices that don't reflect reality, then you're going to wind up in a situation where you are going to have a long-term critical higher price that has to be countered. And that means what we're seeing today, in my view, will be much higher prices on the tune of 20 cents a liter higher average. That's before the federal government puts back the federal excise tax on gasoline. We're going to be paying in Canada and around the world much more for fuel, and that is only going to lead to more extraordinary inflationary pressures in 26 and 27.
0: Okay, let's touch on the price of gas here before I let you go. Average price of gas before this all started, we were looking at about $1.25, roughly on a national average. Right now, it's about $1.65, $1.70. Do you think that 40 cents disappears? Like, where do you think the price of gas settles, and what's the timeline on that?
13: Drop is 20, back up of 5 or 10 through the summer because of demand in the United States, hurricanes and things like that. September goes up on the 7th, comes down a tiny bit on the 15th with the switch over to winter fuel, winter gasoline.
0: Right.
13: But I think the 125 becomes more permanent 140, 145. For the rest of Canada, that that 165, 170 you're paying today be a lot more like $1.55 going forward.
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21: From the national newsroom of the Canadian Press, I'm Naira Ahmed. Today marks the 30th National Indigenous Peoples Day to honor the culture, histories, and contributions of First Nations, Inuit, and Métis people. With events taking place all over the country, Governor General Louise Arbour was in attendance for a ceremony in Ottawa and told a crowd of around 100 people that in a time of rising global tensions, our collective security depends above all on the trust we place in each other.
22: Our path forward lies in deepening the bonds of partnership between Indigenous and non-Indigenous peoples, strengthening Canada's defense so that together we may meet the challenges of tomorrow.
21: Prime Minister Mark Carney was in Nanaimo, B.C., visiting an exhibit on Snu-Namuk culture at the Nanaimo Museum. He wrote on social media that the government has worked in partnership with Indigenous peoples over the last year to advance shared priorities and major projects. Assembly of First Nations National Chief Sidney Woodhouse-Nipinak said the day must also be one of accountability. More flooding could be in the cards for parts of southern Quebec. Environment Canada is warning more showers and thunderstorms are possible today after up to 150 millimeters of rain fell in parts of western Montreal and the South Shore in just a few hours on Saturday. The flooding saw temporary shelters put up and Montreal firefighters going door to door in some flooded neighborhoods to make sure all residents were safe after over 100 homes flooded. In British Columbia now, firefighters near Lytton continue to battle the Saw Creek wildfire, which now rages at about 7 square kilometers. The size of the out-of-control wildfire has prompted evacuation orders and alerts in the area and is slightly bigger than it was yesterday. Artificial intelligence safety advocates say the federal government's new chatbot legislation is a good first step. Bill C-34 was introduced earlier this month in the House of Commons and would regulate the companies behind AI chatbots by imposing on them a duty to act responsibly. It includes measures to lower the risk of chatbots communicating harmful content and crisis intervention protocols for cases involving self-harm, suicide, or violence. One person with Artificial Intelligence Governance and Safety Canada says the bill's effectiveness depends heavily on how the details are worked out. And Alberta Premier Danielle Smith says the fun police have struck Calgary. Her comments come after the city announced it's turning down the sound dial for the Calgary Stampede, citing music at last year's event left windows shaking and items falling off shelves. Smith says the mayor and council should work with bylaw to reconsider these restrictions. Federal Conservative leader Pierre Poilievre also weighed in on social media, saying he hopes the city reverses course. The new restrictions come after the city received 225 noise complaints from residents during last year's festivities. This is the Canadian Press. In sports, fans are gathering in Vancouver ahead of today's World Cup match between Egypt and New Zealand, set for 9 p.m. Eastern. It will be the third match at BC Place Stadium, where the president of the Egyptian-Canadian Society of BC expects 15,000 Egyptian fans in the stands. Earlier today, Spain defeated Saudi Arabia 4-0, and Belgium tied Iran 0-0. Also tonight, Uruguay plays Cape Verde in Miami. The Toronto Blue Jays game at the Chicago Cubs has been postponed because of inclement weather. Toronto and Chicago were slated to play the finale of their weekend series. Chicago routed Toronto 16-2 on Friday, and the Blue Jays rallied for an 8-6 victory on Saturday. The Edmonton Oilers have signed forward Jason Dickinson to a five-year contract worth $20 million U.S. Dickinson was acquired from the Chicago Blackhawks at last season's trade deadline and was set to become a free agent in July. And Serena Williams will play singles at Wimbledon after accepting a wild card invitation. From the Canadian Press, I'm Naira Ahmed.
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3: Hi there.
1: Do you like pickles?
3: Love pickles.
1: I do, too. Pickles are amazing.
3: But it depends, because we've had this pickle conversation before, and we bought the wrong pickles,
1: right.
3: And it was a travesty.
1: Sweet pickles?
3: Awful.
1: And people out there, please don't take this as an insult to all of you who like sweet pickles out there, but I don't understand you. I don't understand you. Like, I think they got to be like dill pickles.
3: Garlic dill pickles.
1: Oh, yeah, garlic dill pickles. Hit it on the head. And everybody's sitting there going, what's this show got to do with pickles? Well, number one, pickles are salty good. So very good for you, actually. Pickle juice, interestingly enough.
3: If hangover you have, cure.
1: Well, it is, but okay. We're not going in that direction today. You always wonder what direction.
3: I've heard.
1: You always wonder what direction, not that
3: direction.
1: Not
3: that, okay, new one. Okay, reroute.
1: Interestingly, though, it is good for cramps. Did you know that?
3: I've heard.
1: And not for the reason you might think.
3: What?
1: Because a lot of people think that it's these calcium ion, like that, the channels that actually helps with the cramping. But in fact, what the research is showing that it's more likely it's a stimulus, it's a noxious stimulus. And that noxious stimulus breaks the pathway, the neurological pathway for cramping.
3: Have you been studying pickle juice?
1: You know, interestingly enough, I get asked about pickle juice all the time. Isn't that crazy? And everybody out there is in their cars or driving or sitting there going, pickles, eh? How about pickleball?
3: Pickleball. Love pickleball. Played it once.
1: That's why I wanted to start with pickles. And little did everybody know I was going to turn it into an actual treatment.
3: That was a segue.
1: Using pickles. And let's not kid ourselves. A burger's not the same without pickles. But pickleball, totally different.
3: Help me.
1: How many people have you treated now with pickleball injuries?
3: Do you know, I've only treated a few with I treat a lot of people who play pickleball, but not a lot of pickleball injuries.
1: Oh, I've treated quite a few.
3: Have you?
1: Yeah, actually. So interestingly enough, like, let's talk about, in our segment today, we are going to be joined by Gary Fletcher. He is a previous professional tennis coach. Also, he played a very high level of tennis himself. And in phase two of his career, he kind of retired as being a professional tennis coach and loved pickleball so much. Guess what he's coaching?
3: Pickleball.
1: Of course. And it's totally different. He said he's actually having to unteach some things. And you'll hear about this all from him. And I think it's pretty awesome when he starts sharing some of his advice and things. But
3: I've never met someone who actually didn't like pickleball.
1: Yeah, isn't that true?
3: Everybody loves it, no matter the age.
1: I think anybody can play it.
3: Yes.
1: It doesn't mean everybody can play at a super high level.
3: Well,
1: but I think it's social.
3: Yeah.
1: And that's a big thing, but comes with a lot of injuries. I'm seeing similar injuries that you might see from any racket sport.
3: Ankles.
1: Ankle sprains, pretty high one. Elbow tendonitis.
3: Knees.
1: Both inside and outside, so golfer's elbow and tennis elbow.
3: I played for 2 hours, Grant, and I could barely move my whole body, including a raging tendonitis in my forearm.
1: You played for 2 hours?
3: And I couldn't move. I tried very hard.
1: Were you any good at it?
3: No, but I will be someday. No, I was okay.
1: That's the other good part about pickleball. I think that most people can be proficient at it.
3: Yeah.
1: Like, even somebody who's not played a lot of racket sports is going to pick it up. If you've played any racket sports, I think you pick it up a lot quicker. It's kind of like giant life-size ping pong, right? On a full-size court is essentially what you're playing with a bigger ball, a wide paddle. So it's a lot more easier to make contact with the ball, which is what I love about the sport. It's getting people of all ages and all levels active, which is what... You know, the goal in living a long life, that's the key. Keep moving.
3: Yeah.
1: I mean, if anybody wants to learn anything from you and I on this show, is if you want to live a healthy lifestyle, move. In fact, that's what physio does. Physiotherapy moves people. It's keep you moving, live long. It's good for every organ.
3: And finding some activity you actually enjoy doing helps with that.
1: Less rotator cuff injuries, though. That's the one thing I'm seeing. I'm not seeing as many, although they can still happen, because you are swinging a paddle with internal and external rotation. So if nobody can see this, but I'm swinging my arm in and out, essentially like a backhand and a forehand. And that's primarily the rotator cuff. But what you're not getting as much nor as often is big, powerful, heavy ball, big resistance, overhead kind of actions. Even the serving, because with tennis, you repetitively throw a ball up and swing hard with internal overhead, rotation from a fully flexed position. So you're going to see a lot more rotator cuff injuries as a result of repetitive actions like that. So I'm not seeing as many, but you can still have them. And you referred to knee pains. I mean, certainly lots of different things can go wrong. If you're just tuning in, we're talking about pickleball, and this whole show is going to be about pickleball today.
3: Pickleball.
1: No, well, we started talking about pickles. What do pickles not go with?
3: It's a good.
1: We got to get back to pickleball again. But my kids eat peanut butter and pickle sandwiches.
3: Oh my goodness!
1: I know, and they love them. And then I said that to somebody the other day, and they're like, "Oh, I used to love those."
3: Did I tell you my story? How when I was pregnant, I ate a whole jar of pickles in one sitting, and then I was very unwell. There's a story about pickles.
1: I could see you doing that.
3: I know.
1: Everybody out there is literally listening. Are these guys just back and forth
3: talking?
1: Back
3: to knee injuries.
1: We're going between pickles and pickleball. And pickles and pickleball have nothing to do with each other, interestingly. Maybe that should happen. Maybe after playing pickleball, you should drink pickle juice.
3: Well, where did pickleball get its name?
1: I don't know. Should we look that up? I don't have time.
3: That's a Googleable answer.
1: Do people still Google things, by the way, or do they just use like AI these days, ChatGPT? Is it taking over?
3: I think they still Google everything first.
1: Where did the name pickleball...
3: And if you type with one hand, folks, it takes a lot longer. Originate. Yeah. Anyway, you can go back to knees.
1: Well, then you go ahead. I think
3: that's all I've treated is hip, knees and ankles, mostly from pickleball.
1: All right. It says that there's a bunch of interesting origin stories. One is the dog story. According to one popular version, the game was named after the family dog of one of the game's inventors, Joel Pritchard. The dog named Pickles would chase after the ball and run off with it, leading them to call it Pickles Ball.
3: Oh.
1: That's a cool name. Then there's a boat story. Another explanation is that the game was named after the term pickle boat, which refers to the last boat to return with its catch in crew rowing. I don't know. The creators of pickleball, also Joel Pritchard, interestingly enough, we know who started it, Bill Bell and Barney McCallum, thought the mixed nature of the game, which combines elements of tennis, badminton, and table tennis, was similar to the mixed crew of a pickle boat.
3: I like the dog one.
1: Yeah,
3: I'm going to stick with that one.
1: The pickles ball.
3: Pickles ball.
1: Okay. Yeah. If you're out there and you're going to play this sport, just remember, as much as it's something that you can walk up onto the court and most people, if anybody, can play slow, fast, you can move the ball. It is a game of patience. You're going to hear us talk about that. It's a game where there's a little bit more time to react. It's a little bit more chess, but don't kid yourself. It's still a physical game. Anita attested to the fact that she couldn't move after playing pickleball for a couple hours. So it still requires a warm-up. What is a warm-up? Let's talk about active warm-ups. It's really important opportunity for us to talk about the best way to warm up. Static stretching, while it helps with people's ability to elongate, get longer tissues, longer soft tissues, isn't as good. It doesn't actually determine your performance or prevent injuries as much as an active warm-up. So that means some sort of cardiovascular exercise, free-flowing movement afterwards. An example would be standing, holding on to something for balance, swinging your leg forward and backward, side to side, doing some torso rotations. Doing active movements like that is going to be more likely to reduce the actual chances of you having an injury. It also improves your performance versus just static stretching. Not to say that there's not a role for static stretching in recovery and other things. Also, you know, in the long run, there's still a role for static stretching. You're looking at me funny.
3: I don't think I did any dynamic or static stretching, and I just went into 2 hours of solid pickleball where I tried my hardest. And so that is a lesson, folks.
1: Anita, can you set a good example? Can you lead by example in the future?
3: I tell people, do as I say, not as I do.
1: I mean, you're supposed to be on this show as an example of what to do. Like, for instance, I'm always doing things correctly. Oh. I warm up. I'm drinking coffee these days, you know, because it's apparently really good for brain cognition. As we've talked about on other shows, you guys aren't going to want to miss this. We've got Gary Fletcher right after the break. We're going to be talking about pickleball, all things pickleball. It is the fastest growing sport across North America, maybe even in the world. Join us after the break. I'm Grant Fedoruk on behalf of Anita Cassidy. This is Life Shouldn't Hurt. Pickleball shouldn't hurt on the Chorus Radio Network.
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1: Welcome to Life Shouldn't Hurt. Today we're thrilled to welcome a guest who's excelled on the courts and is now making waves. I know that's from the water, but in the world of pickleball. I'll say pickleball like a couple times because that'll get everybody's ears going up because it seems like you can't go anywhere without hearing or seeing pickleball. Gary Fletcher, a former tennis pro at the prestigious Royal Glenora Club, he's had an illustrious career marked by skill. Yeah, Gary, your head's getting bigger. Dedication and a deep love for the game. From his early days honing his craft to becoming a top player, Gary's journey is a testament to, I guess, hard work, but probably more passion. He's looking at me with a funny face. We know each other pretty well. But he's competed at the highest levels, earning respect and admiration in the tennis community. But his story doesn't end with tennis. As a dynamic and versatile athlete, he's seamlessly transitioned to the growing sport of pickleball. With its increasing popularity, pickleball has attracted many former tennis players, and Gary's leading the charge, bringing his expertise and enthusiasm to this fast-paced and inclusive sport. Today, Gary's going to share his fascinating life story, insights on the evolution of this sport, and why pickleball is capturing the hearts of so many. His unique perspective and the wealth of experience promise to inspire and engage all of you. Welcome, Gary. Was that good or what?
0: That was better than I could have said myself. I'm glad to be here.
1: I bet you're surprised I had so many good things to say about you.
0: Normally you don't do that in your clinic.
1: Now, here, let's break the ice right off the bat. I've known Gary for some years. We've worked side by side. I've treated a lot of his athletes. He himself, being a top athlete, has had his own injuries. And I think you'll all know pretty quickly that Gary wasn't born in Canada. So let's start there, Gary. Where did life start for you so that everybody knows?
0: I'm originally from Australia and moved over to North America to continue a tennis journey when I was 18 in the early 80s.
1: Gotcha.
0: And played some university tennis in the States. And then my parents were up in Edmonton. And I moved up here for a little vacation to say hi to them. And I really liked the city. Went to continued my physical education degree at the U of A and met my wife, and she convinced me to stay here. And I've been involved in tennis and at the Royal Glenora Club for almost that whole time.
1: Where did you go to university in the States?
0: At Northwestern State in Louisiana.
1: Well, that's a huge change going from Louisiana to Edmonton. I mean, weather and otherwise, culture, but I mean, really, if you look at it, Australia to Louisiana to Edmonton, that's, you couldn't have three different cultures all in one breath if you tried.
0: As a family, we traveled around. I went to 13 schools around the world, with my father being involved in a worldwide construction company, and 13 schools by the time I graduated high school. So moving to new cities and making new friends and is not new.
1: Was tennis always the sport you played, or did you play other sports?
0: I played field hockey for a lot of my youth at a very competitive level. But tennis became the sport that was played throughout the world. And with us moving around the world, tennis was kind of the sport that was in every country that we moved to.
1: That makes sense. And did you always start, when you started playing tennis, did you just pick up a racket and a ball and you played on the courts with your friends? Or were you always involved in like a structured tennis environment?
0: It was more structured initially. My sister and I started at the same time at quite a young age. I was 13 when I first picked up a racket. And then when I was 18, played in the World Junior Championship. As such, I played a lot of sports, but tennis was kind of always there. And as a competitive young athlete, wanted to just play something that I could play everywhere. So tennis became the focus quite early on, as soon as I grabbed it. And it's playing a lot of sports has always kind of molded me over the years. I've never been one to specialize in one particular sport, hence finishing tennis. I took up pickleball and was really kind of enthralled with starting a new sport, learning a new sport, thinking about a new sport in that not only had I played for 30 years, but now I was not only playing a new sport, I was having to change what I'd told people to do,
6: right,
0: and change technical things and strategy things and learn a lot more patience into a new sport of pickleball.
6: Okay, and we are going to get, I know everybody wants, just talk pickleball, Grant, talk pickleball, but we'll get there. We're talking to Gary Fletcher. He is a high-level coach of tennis athletes, and he has done so for some 30-plus years. It's incumbent on me to ask some questions that are going to improve or help to improve other kids, other parents, people in the area of competitive sport, because you've seen it. You've been through it. So I'm going to ask, and you and I have had this conversation, so I know the answer, but I want to ask it out loud so that all of those other people across the country can hear it. What is your take on focused sport? Today, it seems like whether it's tennis or it's hockey or it's soccer, these kids, we're putting their kids in these sports that, and then it's 24/7, round the clock, all year long, only one sport. Like hockey now, when I played hockey, it was in the winter. In the summer, I played some baseball, a little soccer. I played lacrosse. I played other things than hockey. And in the winter, it was hockey and a lot of it. But it wasn't hockey year round, unless we were playing some field hockey or something like that, picked up some sticks out on the driveway. What's your take on that?
0: Do not specialize. Those three words. Do what's right for the mind, the body, the brain, and develop. Don't injure yourself as much. Create different movement patterns, and that will help you in your sport of choice. But that's the bottom line.
6: Yeah, because I think we see it all the time. You know, this is the example I'll give. You know, the kid who can go behind the net, pick up the puck on his stick, lift it up on his stick like a lacrosse player would, wrap around over the top of the crossbar, that didn't come from playing hockey. That came because he was playing a bunch of other sports and thought, hey, maybe, so creativity comes from other sports. The lack or the enjoyment of coming back to something, you know, when it's not every single day, when it doesn't feel like it's a job, because sports are meant to be played. So let's not beat a dead horse on that one. But I do think I agree with you, and I'm glad you had a chance to say it, because it's something that I've seen happening in sport, and we see it with these kids coming through the door in the clinic, and they're young. They're 13, 14 years old, and they're developing repetitive strain injuries. That shouldn't happen to a kid unless they're doing something repetitively over and over. And it has to happen a lot. Happens to adults because our tissues break down, but with kids, they're much more resilient. Let's talk pickleball. Now, what do you think it is about pickleball that is so, I don't know what the word is. I mean, it is literally like, it's like turn on Instagram, and if it's not pickleball, it's, you know, a Kardashian.
0: You know, pickleball is, first of all, it's as Canadians who go to warm climate,
6: right,
0: we kind of, and I do call myself a Canadian right now. Been here long enough. As we go down into warmer climates, which is primarily into the States, that's certainly a reason why it's developing within Canada. And there's a zillion courts down in these different places, down in the warm climates,
6: right,
0: in the States. And it's not just pickleball is taking over from my perspective, tennis courts, although they have built pickleball on tennis courts in a lot,
6: right,
0: of places. A lot of places are trying to cohabitate now, and they're seeing the benefit because tennis is growing as well.
6: Ah.
0: But in the state of pickleball, I mean, for me, it was a joy of learning something new and playing it competitively and trying to change my learning style,
6: yep,
0: and that kind of thing, and coaching people. Now I'm not only playing competitive pickleball, but I'm coaching.
6: Of course you are.
0: As well.
6: Yeah, because you're pretty good at it.
0: And it's in the blood.
6: Right.
0: Well, I've coached your wife and,
6: yeah,
0: your kids. And
6: that's right.
0: I tried to coach you.
6: Yeah. But I'm coachable.
0: But, you know, it's got so many influences on so many different sports. And pickleball, as a new sport, is continuing to evolve with different influences from other sports. You know, you can be a touch player, a dinker, a dropper. You can be a banger. And, you know, you're bringing in different competitiveness from, whereas a tennis player might have think the serve is the advantage. In pickleball, the returner has the advantage.
6: Right.
0: So the tennis player coming to pickleball tries to get cheaper points on the serve and bring a different perspective to the development of the game. And all the other sports do that as well.
6: We got so much to talk about because pickleball is on everybody's mind. Before my mind gets too pickled, I'm Grant Fedoruk. We'll be right right back with Gary Fletcher. This is Life Shouldn't Hurt on the Chorus Radio Network.
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8: 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Overall, the general unemployment rate has ticked up. It's almost 7% now. 6.9%. It was 6.7% last month. So heading in the wrong direction, and that's a really troubling sign.
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7: We're talking to Gary Fletcher, an expert in the field of all things rackets, in particular tennis, but now pickleball, which is taking the world by storm. So, of course, we needed to talk about it because my wife's playing it and she's quite enjoying it. And she played some tennis, so there is some overlap between the different racket sports, but I think there's a lot of overlap with a lot of different sports, which allows people from all different areas to come in and at least enjoy it or be somewhat good at it.
8: Yes.
7: Is that right?
8: That's very accurate.
7: And then when you're seeing somebody and you're coaching somebody, like, how does somebody first get involved? Like, is it something they got to find a community or a bunch of people? How would somebody pick up a racket and get involved with pickleball?
8: Well, the growth in Edmonton in particular, in indoor facilities, with Edmonton being a winter city.
7: Right.
8: The growth in indoor facilities has been exponential over the last year.
7: Right.
8: Without the statistics in front of me, probably four times the number of courts
7: right.
8: that we had this winter versus last winter.
7: Do you think that's happening across the country, though? I feel like it is.
8: I hope it is.
7: I was in New York City in the summer, and you know what is normally the skating rink in Central Park? That was full of pickleball courts.
8: Yeah.
7: Full. And usually it just sits empty.
8: Yeah.
7: Like dead empty. There's nothing there in the summer. I think sometimes they'll do some plays and things down there. They had it full. And we were there. It was like 35 degrees. And the courts were full. It was too hot for her. I wouldn't have been playing, but I was surprised. So I do think that, and I've heard tennis players saying there's some concern there because you can put two pickleball courts to every tennis court, and it's more, I don't know if it's more inclusive or what it is. What do you think?
8: Well, I think it is more inclusive, if not anything else, by the pure nature of if you and I play tennis, we're 80 feet apart.
7: Right.
8: When we play pickleball, we're anywhere from 8 feet to 12 feet apart.
7: Right.
8: So we can socialize. As a matter of fact, when I coach, I have to separate people because they have a quiet conversation with each other and they don't focus on what I'm trying to get them to do.
7: They just can't socialize in the kitchen.

0: way. It might be a little bit, in general, easier for someone to pick up the game of pickleball versus tennis and be proficient at it.
1: Right.
0: They don't have to, because the ball would not bounce as much, but they don't have to move as much because of the court dimensions.
1: A little bit more time to react, right?
0: Yeah, a little bit more time. And on the tennis court, where you might have to run 10 running strides to get a ball, in pickleball, it could be 2.
1: Mm-hmm.
0: Maybe 3, or running up and staying out of the kitchen, which is about that 5-foot area between the net and your side of the court. So I think generally it's easier for people to socialize. It's easier. You can play singles or doubles just like you can in a lot of other sports. And it's easily converted into a small space. I'm building a house for my daughter, and I've got a temporary net to put in her basement, which is easy to do. You can't do that in a lot of other sports.
1: Yeah, you can put a pickleball court in your basement. I mean, you wouldn't. Yeah, interesting. I never even thought of that. The other interesting part about it, your serve isn't overhand. Serve is, you said it earlier, it's more of a returning game, so you've got more of an opportunity to play right off the bat.
0: Right off the bat. The game is played a lot more from, shall I say, the shoulders down,
1: mm-hmm.
0: whereas one of the influences when some tennis players or badminton players get on the pickleball court, they lob it a little bit more than what the traditional pickleball players use.
1: Right.
0: So you might not see a lot of, I would think, rotator cuff, like injuries and that kind of thing with a pickleball player. Versus, say, your typical tennis player, badminton player, baseball player, etc.
1: Right.
0: But you, because of proximity, you might get maybe a few more facial injuries, and with people get hit in the eyes, etc. Or a quickness, a little jerking. But you still have to, like, when I'm coaching a game, I still have to coach someone how to run two quick strides backwards,
1: right.
0: for example, or two quick strides to the side.
1: Sure, you'll still end up with the stop-start injuries, the side-to-side injuries. You're still going to have a hamstring that's going to go from time, because it's still explosive.
0: Yes.
1: Don't think that you can just stand there and kind of wave your arm around and fly a ball down. It's not as simple as it sounds.
0: But an older player can be on the court and drop their paddle head versus bend their knees as much,
1: right?
0: As say they would have to say on a tennis. There's a lot more variety of racket positions, say on a tennis court, than there might be on a pickleball court.
1: So, do you think that it is more inclusive for elderly players, for older players to play? Or, I mean, we still see people of all ages playing tennis to, you know, late into their 70s, 80s, even.
0: I think the next growth for pickleball is for junior development programs, get younger kids involved in the game.
1: Mm-hmm.
0: I think traditionally it's being considered an older person's game, but you're starting to see a lot of the 30 to 50 year olds coming into the sport.
1: Yep.
0: And then I think the next evolution is to get even younger as well.
1: Well, Darby's got a friend who is 16 and just recently was champion of some provincial, or I don't know what it was, but I mean, it is already landing in the youth ages as well, and they're good at it. So I think watch out. I think we're going to start seeing it more and more on TV as well. Now, I'm going to go backwards because there's a lot of people listening, and I want them to understand this game, because I think that any opportunity we have to talk about something that more people can be involved in, getting people active across this country. You want to solve healthcare? Let's get people out there and active. That's the key. What's a kitchen?
0: A kitchen is a zone on both sides of the net that nobody can encroach on or enter until the ball has bounced on their side. So if that's 5 feet of distance between the net and a line, and I can't enter that zone until the ball has bounced in that zone. So, or I could enter, but as long as the ball bounces, I'm okay. If I volley the ball or strike the ball in the air and my foot is on the line or in that zone, it counts against me.
1: And is the point of that so that you're not smacked?

0: catching a ball, like you're not sitting there and just wailing on a ball that nobody's got a chance
1: to
0: return.
1: So you're just not on top of the net where the angles are greater, et cetera. It really promotes a lot more patience in the game and slows the game down a little bit. So I can hit what would be like a drop from the back of the court, or if I'm up closer, I dink the ball over what would be like a drop shot or a very short putt in golf.
0: Okay.
1: And I would hit it over the net, and then you have to hit it over the net to me, and we can't smash it. Yes.
0: So now everybody knows the kitchen. I want to come back after the break and talk about how the points are scored, a few more things. We put on a little pickleball tournament to try to get people of all abilities, those who've never played it, all the way up to those who've played it a lot, to kind of all surround each other with the social atmosphere that makes sports so amazing. And man, it caught on. But as a person who's never really played pickleball, but a lot of racket sports, I was still trying to figure out the sports and or the points and you name it all. I'm still trying to figure it out. We're going to get Gary to answer all those questions and why my wife kept telling me to get out of the kitchen. Right after the break, we're with Gary Fletcher, a pro now teaching pickleball. This is Life Shouldn't Hurt on the Chorus Radio Network.
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0: We're talking pickleball with Gary Fletcher, a pro tennis coach, now pro... would we call you a pro pickleball coach?
1: Yeah.
0: Sounds good.
1: I retired from tennis coaching at the club I was at 4 years ago.
0: Yeah.
1: And then they asked me to start up a pickleball program. And so now I'm back a few hours a week coaching pickleball and getting... You know, teaching some of the people I used to coach and teaching now saying, no, don't do that like I taught you on the tennis court. Now we're doing that on the pickleball court. This is the way we've got to play.
0: Well, let's talk about the pointing, because that was the part I had the hardest time with. Even I was trying to remember, you know, one serving two serving two, back and forth. But you were talking about it going rally point. Can you describe what the pointing is? Do you think it's even possible on the radio to explain it?
1: Yeah, very quickly. I mean, it confused me as well. Yep. I would, when I started playing competitively, I said, to heck with the scoring. I'm just going to turn around and ask my partner what the score is.
0: What's the score now?
1: Yeah, and what's the score? So there's a score for your side of the net. There's a score for your opponent's side. And then there's a third number that you say that would be which server you are. Are you the first server or the second server on your side? So, Grant, if I'm playing you in singles, the score might be, you know, just a plain 10-0 for me.
0: Sure, likely.
1: Very likely.
0: Yeah.
1: But if I'm playing doubles and you're my partner, you and I, and I'm the first server, I might be saying 10-0-1, and I'm the first server. And then if I lose my serve, it goes to you, it's 10-0-2, because you're the second server.
0: Gotcha. But, and then on the other side, they're going to say their score first, so 0-10 first server.
1: Yes.
0: 0-10 second server.
1: And there's a few nuances in there, but on the radio without getting through the intricacies. And then what you'll find is rally scoring has evolved, where instead of just scoring when you're serving, now you can score when either side is serving, and you don't worry on the score with the score being which server. It's just 15-3.
0: Right.
1: 3-15.
0: And I think that would be a huge advantage, like other sports that have gone to rally point, including volleyball. And it just makes it a lot more understandably easier for the person who first starts playing the game to get in and just score and play a game, right? I think that the doubles is where I have a lot of fun. Mostly the social aspect of sport today is what gets me into it. But unfortunately, I'm super competitive. And you know, I still want to win, whether I'm playing against you or my wife. Yeah. So I can't take that out of me. What are some of the common mistakes that beginners make in pickleball?
1: It's a game of patience.
0: You keep saying that.
1: And I had to learn that a lot coming from a very aggressive game style on the tennis court that I like to play. I had to learn how to drop the ball from deep in the court on my side in pickleball, consistently hit what in tennis we would call a drop shot, but in pickleball we call a drop, and where I'm trying to drop it just over the net into their kitchen, so now they can't smash it and hit up. But I had to learn to do that repeatedly.
0: Right.
1: Or to keep on hitting these little ding shots into each other's kitchen over the net. And when you, because a lot of other sports come in and they're trying to play it more aggressively. But if you're trying to play more aggressively to me and I'm standing at the kitchen line, I can just keep it going back. And because of the dimensions on the court, there's not that many other places you can hit it. I can reach everything.
0: Right.
1: And so you and I are playing together. We can cover a lot of court when we're both at the kitchen, but it's tough to put the ball away because of the holes in the ball. And it's tough to hit it as hard as you would on a tennis court or a badminton birdie.
0: Right.
1: And so it's a lot more patient game where you need to win points with hitting three or four shots instead of just hitting one and it's a winner.
0: A little more chess.
1: Yeah.
0: Right? A little more thought, which I love because you're out there. It's some strategy in what you're doing. Let's unpack a few things for people out there so they sound as cool as you when they start playing the lingo. You said, is it a ding shot
1: a
0: or
1: dink.
0: A dink shot?
1: A dink.
0: A dink. What's a dink shot?
1: A dink shot is when you hit it, you're up at the kitchen and I'm up at the kitchen.
0: Okay.
1: And we're hitting little soft shots over into each other's kitchen. And
0: I don't want to know where that came from.
1: Neither of us can smash it. So we're just playing this delicate game.
0: Okay, then drop.
1: A drop is hitting a ball from, if I'm deep in the court now on the pickleball court, I'm trying to just hit a soft arced ball that goes over the net and lands in your kitchen on the other side of the net.
0: Where is some of the other lingo?
1: Oh.
0: Are there winners?
1: There's ATP.
0: Okay.
1: ATP is around the post, which I'm allowed to, if you hit a wide dink to me, and I can
0: run out
1: to the court, and I can hit it around the post, so only 6 inches off the court. I don't have to...
0: go over the net.
1: I don't have to go over the net. Or an Ernie sorry, he's not in the studio here, but I could hit an Ernie, an Ernio. An Ernie is if I jump, if I'm standing behind the kitchen line on my side of the court, and I jump towards the net post on an angle, not landing in the kitchen, but volleying the ball and hitting a smash.
0: And you can't land, so you've got to land out of the court?
1: I've got to land outside the court. I can't step in to the kitchen because I volleyed the ball or hit it in the air.
0: So you hit an Ernie.
1: I hit an Ernie.
0: Oh, I like it. Any others?
1: None that would come to mind right now, but the sport is evolving.
0: It is.
1: Some of these people that are hitting new shots
0: are inventing names.
1: Are inventing names.
0: I can't wait to invent
1: the Grant.
0: The Grant. It's probably me living in the kitchen and losing the game because I'm there too much. Where do you see the let's finish this off. Where do you see the future of pickleball heading? Where do you see it going?
1: Well, it's certainly evolving on the TV end of things with and a number of professional athletes not only playing the sport at a professional level, and with my sport, tennis players, but a number of very prominent sports athletes now owning professional teams.
0: Right.
1: And they're playing on the circuit in the States. And I think once you get that kind of involvement and that kind of energy into the game, it's going to pick up its TV audience as well.
0: Jeannie Bouchard, is that right?
1: I hear she's looking for a coach, so maybe you and I should get in on this.
0: Well, I don't mind being a physio, but I'm not going to be coaching pickleball anytime soon. I'll leave that to the experts like you. And last but not least, how can people get more involved in the game itself? How does somebody, you said, you know, is there somewhere somebody can go look and find local pickleball?
1: Man, you do a search right now on pickleball. If you're going on a vacation to Maui and just do a search on pickleball Maui, you'll get inundated with responses. And so just go to your local pickleball association or provincial pickleball associations and start there. If you're interested in getting involved in coaching, Tennis Canada has now taken over the role to develop pickleball coaches in the country. And I think those are still your best roots.
0: I think that's fantastic. The more people playing anything out there makes a difference in the 100%. Health of this country. And people like Gary, who's made it fun for people wanting to play. And I got to tell you, from the bottom of my heart, thank you for being involved in my kids. While they didn't keep playing tennis, the lessons they learned and the things that they grew to love in sport, a lot of them came from you. And interestingly, Darby, the other day, she said, "Dad, can we go play tennis?" And I was trying to get her to play pickleball, but she wanted to play tennis. And Gary, I got to tell you, it probably came from you. So thanks for that.
1: I appreciate it. Thank you.
0: And thanks for being on the show and thanks for joining us, everybody. If you want to find pickleball across the country, just Google it. You're not going to hear me ever say that about your injuries, but certainly when it comes to pickleball, find a place, pick up a paddle, get a wiffle ball, and just enjoy yourself and enjoy the social aspect of it. Find it to be a good time, and you'll find those calories are burnt and your body will feel better for it. Thanks for joining us. I'm Grant Fedoruk. Once again, life shouldn't hurt. Pickleball shouldn't hurt on the Chorus Radio Network.
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2: 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Overall, the general unemployment rate has ticked up. It's almost 7% now. 6.9%. It was 6.7% last month. So heading in the wrong direction, and that's a really troubling sign.
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33: From the National Newsroom of the Canadian Press, I'm Naira Ahmed. Assembly of First Nations National Chief Cindy Woodhouse Nipinak says National Indigenous Peoples Day must also be one of accountability. She says reconciliation cannot be accomplished by announcements and promises. Woodhouse Nipinak says it is achieved through quality schools for First Nation children, safe housing for First Nations families, clean drinking water for First Nations communities, and First Nations exercising their inherent rights to govern their lands, waters, and futures. The day honors the culture, histories, and contributions of First Nations, Inuit, and Métis people. More flooding could be in the cards for parts of southern Quebec. Environment Canada is warning more showers and thunderstorms are possible today after up to 150 millimeters of rain fell in parts of western Montreal and the South Shore in just a few hours yesterday.
3: Environment Canada says some areas received between 100 and 150 millimeters of rain in just a few hours yesterday. Firefighters were called to flooded streets and homes in Montreal's West Island while Montreal police closed several roads in the area. Hydro-Québec says about 7,500 customers were still without electricity as of Sunday morning, most of them in the city. Flights and ground operations at Montreal Trudeau International Airport were also disrupted last night. Southwest of the city, Saint-Costant declared a local state of emergency after flooding damaged homes and roads. Don Mitchell, The Canadian Press.
33: Meanwhile, Ottawa is expected to declare its preferred bidder in the short race to replace Canada's aging fleet of submarines.
4: The race will come to a draw soon as the next NATO summit is right around the corner in July, and Ottawa is looking to supply the Royal Canadian Navy with up to 12 new submarines. It's a large order, expected to be worth tens of billions of dollars, drawing in the attention of South Korea's Hanwha Oceans and Germany's TKMS. The two firms have battled hard since they were selected as the two qualified bidders last August. Ottawa is looking to replace the rapidly aging Victoria-class submarines within the next decade. John Kennedy, The Canadian Press.
33: AI safety advocates say the federal government's proposed online safety legislation is a good start on regulating artificial intelligence chatbots, but more work will need to be done to protect Canadians from their potential harms. Bill C-34 was introduced earlier this month in the House of Commons and would regulate the companies behind AI chatbots with measures to lower the risk of chatbots communicating harmful content. It would also put in place crisis intervention protocols for cases involving self-harm, suicide, or violence. Ottawa's efforts come as one New Brunswick mother hopes to hold OpenAI accountable for her daughter's death by suicide. And fans are starting to gather in downtown Vancouver ahead of tonight's Group G match between New Zealand and Egypt in the World Cup. New Zealand supporters are filling two pubs in the city's Gastown district before marching to BC Place. Meanwhile, Egyptian fans are gathering across False Creek at Jonathan Rogers Park before their parade to the stadium. This is the Canadian Press. In sports, fans are gathering in Vancouver ahead of today's World Cup match between Egypt and New Zealand, set for 9 p.m. Eastern. It will be the third match at BC Place Stadium, where the president of the Egyptian-Canadian Society of BC expects 15,000 Egyptian fans in the stands. Earlier today, Spain defeated Saudi Arabia 4-0, and Belgium tied Iran 0-0. Also tonight, Uruguay plays Cape Verde in Miami. The Toronto Blue Jays game at the Chicago Cubs has been postponed because of inclement weather. Toronto and Chicago were slated to play the finale of their weekend series. Chicago routed Toronto 16-2 on Friday, and the Blue Jays rallied for an 8-6 victory on Saturday. The Edmonton Oilers have signed forward Jason Dickinson to a 5-year contract worth $20 million U.S. Dickinson was acquired from the Chicago Blackhawks at last season's trade deadline and was set to become a free agent in July. And Serena Williams will play singles at Wimbledon after accepting a wild card invitation. From the Canadian Press, I'm Naira Ahmed.
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7: International affairs, and we'll start with Brexit. If you go back to 2016, the leaders of that movement, they promised a whole lot of things and a pony for everybody if they decided to kick the EU to the curb. Among those promises, they said, hey, it'll curb migration in our country. In the 10 years since, it's actually increased dramatically. They also promised that there would be massive savings for their healthcare system. Well, those costs have actually soared. And they pledged that they would take back their laws from the EU. But here's the thing. Almost 7,000 rules with EU connections are still on the books because it's just more convenient. And that's all, of course, on top of the data showing that the GDP for the UK down 8% overall since 2016. Yeah, probably would have been nice if they'd had an honest conversation back then about what lied ahead. Well, That is, in part, perhaps, the genesis for the column in the Edmonton Journal today. Honesty may help Alberta survive its referendum showdown, and honestly, the secessionist movement stinks. I can't wait to see what his email in looks like. Columnist and friend of the show, Keith Ryan, with us once again. Hey, have you already received fan mail on this one?
0: There's been a bit. I'm actually surprised, not as much as I've thought yet, but the day is still young, so we'll see. Everybody's watching the game, so once that's over, and if Canada loses, there's going to be some angry people regardless, and I feel like I might see it more at that point.
7: Yeah, although, are the angry people cheering for Canada? Do separatists cheer for Canada? I don't know.
0: Great question, right? Yeah. You know, on a day when the country is sort of coming together to celebrate our first World Cup on home soil, yeah, we're, you know, in this unfortunate situation where we're also talking about breaking up the country. So I don't know how they feel about what's going on in Toronto right now. And frankly, yeah, we're here because of some, you know, pretty lousy political leadership, but also because we are being led by this minority of Albertans who are certainly determined, I'll give them that, but not particularly coherent or genuine in their arguments. And I just feel like we need to be kind of honest with each other. Those of us on the Federalist side, I am willing to listen to these folks to really try to dig down into what why they see this as the solution. And maybe that honesty will help us get through this, because I feel like this could turn out very, very destructively, as it did in Brexit at a certain point. Maybe honesty is the way through, but I think honesty starts with self-honesty, and that's been my issue with the separatist movement at this point.
7: Yeah, well, I think a big part of this, and you know, we talk about numbers, we talk about tangible figures and elements like that, and certainly it does seem that there's a notable dispute between both sides on this, but I think a big part of this conversation is our honesty is perhaps being clouded by emotion too much, and that's something that really gets in the way of having those honest conversations about tangible things. That's my perspective, anyway.
0: Yeah, I think there's a lot going on here, and you know, part of the mixed messaging, the incoherence that we've seen from the separatist movement, and to some degree on the Federalist side as well. Is because emotion is boiling up here. For some people, this is clearly a revenge fantasy. For other people, they see it as an opportunity to set up a kind of social utopia where we don't have to have unions or abortions and we can, you know, mass deport people. Others, it's like a purely economic opportunity. And then somewhere in there is this kind of nebulous cultural thing where, you know, we're sort of rely on myths that Albertans are harder working or morally superior or innately special, right? When none of which really holds up to scrutiny. And really the kind of the cultural underpinning that comes the closest, I think, is just this one of chronic grievance that much of Canada and the rest of the world is against us all the time. So we're just better off on our own, calling our own shots, right? Some of those grievances are legitimate. A lot of them are exaggerated or manufactured or at least not proven out. And they end up sounding a little conceited because, hey, we've been the leading economy in the country for a long time at this point. And either way, culture, you know, like a grievance culture, it's great to set up a protest movement. It's not so great for governing. So I would just like the separatists to be a little clearer and be really, really honest with themselves that, hey, do we really have it so bad under Canada? And is this imagined utopia being our separate country, is this really realistic? Because a lot of the things we're hearing from them are just fanciful, just completely imaginary. So let's dig into this a little bit more. And if the separatists are willing to have that honest conversation, let's have it. But at this point, I just don't see it.
7: Yeah, because I was reading another column today in the Western Standard. It was, Alberta independence isn't radical. The real danger lies in refusing the debate. So to me, when I read your column and I'm reading this one, it basically feels like two sides of the coin, each other pointing the finger at one another, saying they're the ones who aren't being honest. They're the ones who don't want to really debate. And I'm thinking to myself, and then you have Premier Danielle Smith, who's right in the middle, and trying to have it both ways, trying to acknowledge that, you know, yes, you're right, Keith, but yes, you're also right, guy from the Western Standard. How much of this do you think it can be attributed, this question about honesty and the facts, how much of this can be attributed to her walking that very narrow line that she has for so long before maybe coming out a little bit more forcefully as a Federalist of late?
0: Yeah, I mean, I think that's part of it. But these are not two equal sides. There is a clear minority and a clear majority here, right? The status quo, as it has been for the last 120 years, is Alberta and Canada are indistinguishable. We are part of the same system. The separatists want to change that. So in my view, the onus is on them to make the case that this is going to be a better future for us, right? And it's not based on emotion, but based on actual provable business case that this is actually going to be better. And when they come out with claims like, you know, we're going to be able to just take whatever we want from Canada, dual citizenship, passports, currency, military bases, pipelines, massive share of the CPP funds, and share none of the liabilities, like that right there, I am immediately skeptical. When they promise that we can pay for a new country, right, all the things that a new country has to pay for, while somehow operating with minuscule taxes and double pensions and better public services, again, just doesn't add up. So, and then there are clearly some of these folks who, you know, who are doing this for social aims as well, to set up a much more conservative society because they think Canada's interfering with that. Again, that doesn't feel to me like a legitimate reason to make this kind of extreme move. So, yeah, there's two sides to this, but they're not equal sides.
7: Yeah. Just about a minute here before we get to wrap up, but what's your sense? If this plays out according to the polls and we don't get that second referendum, that this dies with the referendum, calling for a referendum, once that's over, does this all subside? Because we had Cory Morgan on the show here about a month ago, and he said, you know what, if we lose, we're going to take a few years to figure this out. We're not going to keep banging the drum in the immediate future. What's your take on what happens on October 20th if there is a losing vote for the referendum?
0: Well, I'm glad Corey said that, but I'm not sure that he represents the majority of the separation movement. What I've heard from other people is that they're not stopping. There are a lot of folks in this camp who seem to absolutely convinced that they're going to win this. If they don't, I think they're going to cry injustice. I think they're going to come back with even more aggressive tactics. They're not slinking away into obscurity. This is their dream. So it's one thing for some of them to take a more reasonable approach and say, okay, yeah, it didn't work this time. Maybe we'll look for a better argument or a better time to try this again. But I just suspect there's going to be a lot of anger when this doesn't go their way. And that's part of the problem with the Premier unleashing this on us, is I just don't think she has understood that this group is uncontrollable. They are not going to give up.
7: Well, it'll be very interesting. Obviously, we've got several more months of talk radio to fill with this topic. And certainly, a very interesting column on this. And indeed, yes, I think it's not easy to be honest when you're having a conversation like this that's led by so much emotion. But Keith, appreciate you coming on and chatting to us about this today.
0: Yes, no problem. Hope everyone has a good afternoon.
7: All right, there you go. Keith Girine, his new column, Honesty May Help Alberta Survive Its Referendum Showdown, and Honestly, the Secessionist Movement Stinks. What do you think about the notion of honesty when it comes to the separation debate?
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7: I want to talk about the big news today from Adriana LaGrange, who confirmed that the controversial Bill 11 dual practice is in fact going to be coming here in September. And that essentially allows physicians to perform private elective surgeries like knees or cataracts after they've worked a minimum number of public hours. And the province says, hey, this is a game changer. And our next guest agrees, just not for the same reasons. Dr. Paul Parks, joining us, former head of the AMA and an ER doc himself. Thanks for popping back on.
38: Yeah, thanks for having me. I agree. It's going to be a game changer, but probably in a really, really negative way.
7: Yeah, well, I want to hone in on some of the things that we were talked about here today, because I know one of the bigger concerns was, safeguards to ensure that there isn't an exodus of physicians from the public system into the private system if this was to go ahead. And Minister LaGrange said one of the safeguards that is going to be there is that doctors will have to work a minimum number of hours in the public system before going private, but that it's going to be tailored essentially to each individual doctor, that there's not one standardized minimum threshold. But she says that should be enough to ensure that there isn't that exodus. What do you make of that, I guess, as kind of the guardrail against those concerns?
38: Well, it's nonsense, and it makes no sense whatsoever, like full nonsense. Like, people shouldn't be buying it. I mean, they can't even declare one guardrail for surgeons, for example. But the minister did. She intentionally didn't answer the other question that was directly asked her about, well, what about the nurses and the anesthesiologists and all the other people that are supporting that care? And I'll just tell you, like, right now, they keep making all these promises that it's going to make the public queue better. So So first thing I challenge them right now is show the wait times in the public queue right now. Show how long it takes to get cancer surgeries, bowel surgeries, your broken hip fixed in the hospital. Show how long it takes to get cardiac bypass. All those are getting worse, but show them right now as a baseline and prove to everybody that by opening the floodgates to rich people being able to get access instantly, that things don't get worse first, but that somehow they magically get better.
7: Oh, yeah. But part of that, I guess, too, is that when we talk about these surgical bays sitting empty and that we're not doing our best to take advantage of these. LaGrange was asked about, you talk about how there's a limit on spending money. She says, hey, we're spending records amount of money. We're performing more surgeries than ever before, but it's just not working and we have to try something different.
38: So I agree that we should try something different. We should actually be looking at, doing a model where we're prioritizing which surgeries should go and using the public resources we have right now. So why are our operating rooms empty, Courtney? It's because we don't have the nurses and the anesthesiologists. And as soon as you open up this private queue, it's going to make that worse. But here's the scoop. Like, do Albertans really want our top priority to be able to get your knees and hips and shoulders fixed while you're going to, wait months to years to get your cancer surgery, maybe die while you're on the list, which people are doing right now. For example, your cardiac surgeries, like, do you want to go into eMERGE and maybe, have terrible outcomes or die in our waiting rooms while we're focusing on ramping up, surgery for it that needs to be done, but surgery on joints. That seems to be the priority. The premier thinks, kind of low acuity surgery is really the only thing we have to focus on to fix things right now. And is neglecting the rest of the system, and it's going to make things worse.
7: Yeah, well, because that was one thing that the minister made very clear today, is that these are elective surgeries. When we're talking about life-saving surgeries like cancer surgeries, like emergency surgeries, those stay public. And I think the sense that I get from her argument was to kind of what you talked about earlier, which is that if we have people choosing these elective surgeries through a private route, that perhaps we might alleviate some of the burden, then maybe we'll be able to perform more of these life-saving surgeries.
38: Like, how would that help? How would directing any surgeries out into the private? I mean, this is a question for the minister, which she didn't answer. I mean, it's nonsensical again. If we don't have enough anesthesiologists and they're all going to do these private surgeries where they can charge a lot of money, how would that make our already worsening times for cancer care get better? And again, now there's just no question whatsoever. So the minister says things like, well, people are already traveling to other provinces and paying out of pocket, and I'm like, yep, they shouldn't be doing that. We should fix it so Albertans get their surgeries and their life-saving surgeries in a reasonable time in Alberta. But instead, what they're going to do is they're going to make it easy for people who have resources and who are wealthy are going to jump right to the front of the queue. They are going to get the sales pitch. You're going to walk in to see a surgeon and they're going to say, hey, do you want your knee fixed next week, or do you want to wait 18 months? If you got 15 grand, I'll get it next week for you. And I don't blame the surgeons, because the government is doing this, but I gotta say that right now this will totally open up the floodgates that just those with wealth and resources are going to get access ahead of everyone else. But I'll go back to your question though. Publish right now our wait times for surgical life-threatening conditions like coronary artery bypass, bowel surgery, and oncology or cancer surgery. They're all going worse in the last 3 years. They don't have guardrails to protect them right now. How could moving more resources into the private stream help that?
7: Well, I think you mentioned oncology there. And one of the things that the minister mentioned when she was asked, about the patient-to-doctor ratio and, maybe dual practice works better in Sweden because their numbers are better than ours. She was saying that she's heard from a whole bunch of doctors who want to move here, that she heard from folks in the cancer arm of the Alberta healthcare system saying that oncologists are wanting to come here, that we could very well see, those resources that we're looking for in the form of doctors moving to Alberta. What do you make of that?
38: Well, again, it's pure nonsense, Courtney. There are no cancer surgeons that can work in a private facility. These are complex surgeries. We already have cancer surgeons here in Alberta who are literally, saying that they're watching patients pass away while they're waiting on their list because they can't operate enough in our hospitals right now. We should fix that. That should be our priority. That's what, as I think Albertans would say, hey, someone dying of cancer should probably get their surgery before someone that has pain when they walk and needs their knee fixed. But it's nonsense because those people that would do, maybe let me put it even more blunt for your listeners. If it's something that will kill you, it cannot be done in these private facilities. Full stop. It is complex. It cannot be done in these facilities. So if it's life-threatening, like having to be cardiac surgery, bowel surgery, cancer surgery, it cannot be done in these facilities. And so taking any resources and offloading them into the private pay is going to make it harder in our acute care system. And then on top of it, you got to think as well, all these people that are going to get ahead of the queue and pay if they have any complications, they go back into our hospital and our public system and bump everybody even more. The government is completely focusing on the wrong thing, and they have no answers for all the things that you're asking and what I just said. Zero answers. The minister didn't answer a single question that was asked about this. They don't even know how many hours the surgeon should work. They don't have a clue what they're getting into. And then they're comparing us to other countries that are nowhere near. Sweden has way more physicians, way more nurses, way more beds, a totally different system. It's just not comparable. And I'm just really, really worried and obviously passionate about this in that I and my colleagues are already seeing people suffering and dying waiting for life-threatening surgeries, and this is going to get worse. And so what I would beg, really, Courtney, right away for every Albertan should demand, government, show us our times for the serious surgeries right now. Put it out there. The Health Quality Council of Alberta is sitting there doing nothing, getting paid millions of dollars a year. Get them to show us our wait times right now for those serious surgeries. Show the baseline right now, and then make the minister and premier prove that it's not going to get worse.
7: All right. I just want a yes or no on this real quickly here. Should the federal government get involved in this, and is this a violation of the Canada Health Act in your eyes?
38: 1,000% yes, and it's absolutely a violation. And we're on a road, Courtney, that if we don't stand up and do something, we will be in a scenario where we're emulating the United States and rich people get awesome care and poor people get screwed.
7: All right. Well, Paul, as always, appreciate your passion on the topic, and thanks for hopping on for the conversation today.
38: Thanks very much.
7: There you go. That's a former AMA president, current ER doc, Dr. Paul Parks.
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7: Premier Danielle Smith says the $100 affordability rebate that she announced today goes above and beyond what eliminating the fuel tax would have done for Albertans. She says she's crunched the numbers and she figures the $100 is about $35 more than what the average Albertan would have saved with elimination of the gas tax alone. And Trevor Toome did do a rough and quick dirty estimate. And he just sent that out saying the average cost of 4 months for 40% plus gasoline prices, he figures it's about $300 per family in Alberta, which means it's about $130 per person. So he thinks that the new rebate appears fairly well calibrated to the shock of oil prices. So there you go from a numbers analysis from one side of the coin. Let's talk to the other side of the coin, someone who I'm sure has some thoughts on today's announcement. Earlier in the day, he made his own economic announcement, and we'll try and touch on that, but certainly the news of the day, the rebate, Mr. Nahed Nenshi, the leader of the opposition, the Alberta NDP, thanks for popping on the show again.
38: Well, thanks so much for having me, and yes, we're all trying to crunch the numbers here, but this whole thing is rather confusing.
7: Okay, so why are you confused?
38: Well, we had an increase to the price of gas, you know, 15 cents a liter overnight, as well as a massive increase in the price of oil just at the beginning of the last quarter, so about 4 months ago. And for the last 4 months, we have been in the House asking the Premier to kick in the gas tax rebate. And she and her former Minister of Finance over and over and over again said, we legislated this gas tax rebate, we believe in it, but technically we cannot give it because the day the war started was the final day that we calculate the quarterly oil price. So people will get it in July if the price of oil stays up for 3 months. And so we argued with them at the time and said, look, you're getting a massive windfall. We're in session now. You can just change the law, and we can share that money starting now instead of for a future time, if and only if the price of oil goes up. And we heard over and over again that they were so proud that they had legislated this, that it's a gas tax rebate, that that's the best way to get money to people. And the Premier for the last 4 months has been arguing that Albertans are not facing a cost of living crisis. Over and over, she said, it's not much money, it's not going to make a difference to people, and we're booming, everything's fine here, which of course is not the case. 60% of Albertans say they can't make ends meet. One-third of families in Calgary say they're facing food insecurity. And then today we get this announcement saying, actually, we hate the gas tax rebate. The gas stations are just going to eat it all, which is the opposite of what they said when they were proud of their legislation. So we're not going to do that, even though legally we're bound to do that. We're going to do something different and violate the law that we ourselves put in place. So the whole thing is bizarre, and let's be blunt. I released our affordability plan for Albertans last week.
7: Mm-hmm.
38: It went really, really well. The Premier's numbers are crashing, and so they created this program on the back of an envelope over the weekend in the hopes that they could be seen to be doing something about affordability. So, you know, it's Danny Dimes. It's $100. I'm happy to put money in people's pocket. In fact, our policy is called
11: keeping money in your pocket. But, you know, the government could have done a lot more. They could have done it a lot earlier, and they could have been more consistent in their arguments.
7: Okay, so then I guess, you know, what would you have done differently? Would have been exclusively removing the fuel tax when the prices initially went up? Would you be putting more than $100 into people's pockets? What specifically would the NDP affordability policy in the here and now, not broad, not long-term, but in the here and now, what would you have done?
11: So the challenge that we had is that their legislation, the existing legislation, was weirdly written. So instead of looking at the average oil price over a period of time, like it provides a gas tax rebate when the price of oil goes above $80. But instead of looking at the average, there's a series of 20 days, and those are the only 20 days you can look at. And the war in Iran happened to start on day 19 of those 20 days. So what we had called for, what we would have done, was simply change it to say the price of oil is above $80. We can put an immediate gas tax relief right now instead of waiting for a quarter and then being behind in that case. So that would have been an immediate, easy thing to do. Our affordability plan is much broader than that. So it looks at, we're going to have more to say on auto insurance and on insurance.

0: Wars had been rejected by the UCP, and now they've created this Danny Dimes program on the back of an envelope, and let's see how much the consultants and administration fees cost on this, instead of just following their own legislation, which would have put money in people's pockets months ago.
1: Okay, I do want to hone in on a couple of things here, just that were in your affordability plan. That I looked at this, and I think there's some common sense stuff in what you guys are proposing, but there are a couple of things that I just want to put them directly to you, which is the minimum wage component here, pushing that up to $18. There was that government report a couple of years ago that said that the initial pay for $15 minimum wage that was put in by the previous NDP government, that was resulted in a loss of 25,000 jobs for young Albertans. That's a sector that's already struggling with employment, 15 to 24 year olds. So, are you running the risk of, losing that segment basically costing more jobs for young Albertans? And then the grocery prices thing. And I know the premier's mentioned it today. I know, obviously, this is a big part of what your plan is. But if there was a solution to the grocery prices, wouldn't somebody have already come up with something by now? It just feels like a little bit like lip service, not just from you, but from the premier as well.
0: Sure, we can answer both of those questions. The first one is on the minimum wage. It's not about doing it all at once. We've done the economic analysis, and the weird thing is we've ended up in a point of really significant market failure. We've got by far the lowest minimum wage in the country, but also the highest level of youth unemployment in the country. So, in Econ 101, you learn that if you increase the minimum wage, you lose jobs. But when the minimum wage falls to a point where it's so low that people are not seeking employment at that level, that relationship no longer works. And if the UCP had just kept the New Democrat plan in place, which every other province in Canada does, by the way, which is to increase minimum wage by the cost of inflation every year, we wouldn't have to do these sudden jumps that are shocking to the economy. So our plan is a gradual increase to $18 over the next 2 to 3 years, and then do what every other province has done and tie it to inflation. And our economic analysis shows this is sound, and it will help us. It will actually help us with the challenge of youth unemployment, just because we've let it go for too long and it's fallen much too low. And on groceries, you're not going to fix it overnight. There are supply chain things that need to happen, but there are simple, practical things you can do that have worked in other jurisdictions. The UCP has chosen to do none of these.
1: All right. Last question I got for you, just shifting gears here. It was something I know you were asked at your press conference this morning. It's something that the premier was asked about at her press conference here about an hour and change ago, and it pertains to the water, not coal petition. Yeah. I'm gonna read you what she said here, because I don't have the audio for it right now, but she said, for a province-wide vote, which would take place on October of 2027, saying that Elections Alberta said that they have to have final questions by June 1st in order to be able to have the ballots to hire enough people for the October 19th referendum. So, essentially, Corblund's petition has been pushed back at the very least 1 year to next fall's election, potentially. What's your take on this latest development?
0: Just before I answer that question, Courtney, I'll just say one other quick thing. We talked about the affordability agenda today, on Monday and today. We actually introduced our plan for economic development and growth, which is about how we create jobs, how we share prosperity with all Albertans, and how we run a responsible government and balance the budget. And I encourage people to check it out. On the water, not coal thing, this is hypocrisy at its highest. When the premier owes someone a favor, or they're her separatist buddies, she doesn't care about the fact that the courts have said it's unconstitutional, or that not one single one of those signatures has been verified or validated. All you have to do if you're the premier's buddy is say you got the signatures and you get your referendum, because she promised it to you before you started collecting signatures. In the case of Corblund, I have heard her say 1 million times, when we say, why did you make it easier for the separatists? She said, I made it easier for Corblund too. And she promised him that referendum this fall. It's already happening. Air Elections Canada is already hiring the exact same number of people that they would need if you added one more question to the 9 vanity questions that the premier has put on. The former chief electoral officer tells us this vanity exercise is going to cost us between $120 and $130 million. This is ridiculous. And the premier needs to own up to the fact that she's playing favorites here, and she's just scared she'll lose this referendum, as she will, the water, not coal thing, because their policy on coal is so terrible. And she's just being hypocritical and

0: trying to gaslight Albertans. Albertans are way smarter than this. She has the power to put that on the referendum, to put that on the ballot today. If she wants to wait for the signatures to be validated, which she didn't bother doing for the separatists, well, Elections Alberta said that would be done by July 1st, 2 weeks from now. She could convene a meeting on Canada Day and put this on the ballot if she wanted to. No. It's clear she doesn't want to.
1: Always do appreciate the time, sir.
0: Always happy. Thanks, Courtney.
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1: 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It was 13.8% last month. It's 14.3% now, up another half a percentage point. Overall, the general unemployment rate has ticked up. It's almost 7% now. It's 6.9%. It was 6.7% last month. So they're heading in the wrong direction, and that's a really troubling sign.
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1: Cannabis seems to be gaining traction in curbing opioid overdoses and deaths. Every province, except for Quebec and PEI, have seen a decline in the last couple of years. And even then, those two provinces had the lowest rates in the country to begin with. But it's when we look at the macro that we see things that are promising, but the micro paints a different picture depending on where you are. For example, Calgary's death rate per 100,000 people has dropped to 11 to start 2026. That's the lowest figure in that city in over a decade. But Red Deer, for example, they're up to start the year, up to 42 for every 100,000. In Edmonton, a staggering 40 deaths per 100,000. This after a year where we saw a record 764 drug-related deaths. So here's the thing. Why is Edmonton, and to a degree Red Deer, why are they outliers to what we're seeing in many provinces across Canada? Well, to help us explain perhaps what's going on here, joined now by an internist and addiction specialist and a friend of the show, welcome back once again, Dr. Monty Ghosh, to the program. Good afternoon.
8: Thanks for having me again.
1: So I guess I'll be blunt and say, what's going on? What is behind this discrepancy that we're seeing in Edmonton and in Calgary in particular?
8: So it's incredibly hard to say one way or the other, but between Calgary and Edmonton itself, there is a difference in the drug supply that we do see, and this is from toxicology reports, from deaths that have occurred, but also from what we're seeing street side in terms of the drug supply and what's being tested. And so with Edmonton in particular, we're seeing a higher amount of carfentanyl, for example, in causing toxicities, causing drug deaths, whereas in Calgary, we're seeing much more fentanyl and other substances such as xylazine, metamidine.
1: Is there a sense as to why Edmonton is being flooded with carfentanil, whereas Calgary isn't? I was reading something about it's basically the highway, the supply chain, and a route, because I was hearing that the numbers are also a little bit higher in Saskatoon, say, versus Regina.
8: Yeah, you know, it all depends on the drug trade and the drug routes that are being established here. So we do know that drug production is very much democratized. Anybody more or less can make their own drugs, getting certain supplies in from China, manufactured in their basement. And so what we are seeing as a trend across Canada is that we're seeing a lot of domestic drug manufacturing and domestic distributing of drugs as well. So for Edmonton, for example, there is a certain route between Edmonton and Saskatoon that exists, well established. So we're seeing a lot of the similar patterns between these two cities, whereas between Calgary and Edmonton, it's a different drug supplier. It's a different drug distributor, whether this is through organized crime or whether this is just local gangs or in local groups. But the drug supply is very distinct between both jurisdictions, hence why we're seeing a decrease in Calgary versus a spike in Edmonton. However, that can all shift within a blink of an eye.
1: Yeah.
8: So for example,
1: No, go ahead.
8: Oh, I was just going to say, like, within in Calgary specifically, we're starting to see a spike in metatomidine, and that is just a more recent development over the last about 6 months. So since about November of 2025, we've been seeing a larger increase in metatomidine, much more so than Edmonton, which goes to show just how quickly the drug supply can change. And now it's to the point in Calgary that it's about 90% of our drug supply.
1: Is there any way for us to, you know, I've heard about drug checking sites for services, for example, right? I mean, how do we go about, you know, basically trying to address that part of this issue, which is that it is a particularly deadly mix that we're seeing out there right now?
8: So, I mean, in terms of drug surveillance and drug monitoring, absolutely, drug checking is key. We only do it in Edmonton right now at this moment in terms of spot drug testing. But there's other forms of data that are out there that can also help us paint a picture as to what's going on with the drug supply. So, for instance, wastewater is something that we're working on actively in Calgary and that we're bringing to Edmonton in the near future in terms of monitoring the drug supply. So this is population-level data around what's happening with drug consumption from people. Essentially, what they're peeing out, essentially, is what we can measure. And on top of that, there's also drug toxicity reports, which you do have from the government that usually does take about 6 months to come into play. But there's also drug seizure data. So any drug that are seized by police services often does get sent over to Ottawa for analysis. Not every supply or not every every drug confiscate does get sent over for analysis, but they often do. And that also paints us a picture as to what is actually happening with the drug supply. Now, how this relates to overdoses is very hard to say. Again, the toxicology reports from the coroner's office can help us out with this, but it's hard to pinpoint exactly what's happening. And also, what is predictive of a spike in overdose and what is not predictive? Some of that work is being done by our research group right now, but more ways to be seen.
1: Now, I want to get your take, obviously, on another component of, you know, perhaps ensuring that people do have a safe supply, which is a safe consumption site. And certainly, we take a look at what's happened in BC, and overall, their numbers are trending in the right direction, as there has been a slight shift away from that model. You got folks here in Alberta who will say they point to Calgary, for example, and the lower rates that they've seen. Obviously, a lot of that is the caliber of the supply that's down there, not as toxic as it is up here. But people will say, things are working in Calgary where we only had this one site and we're closing that one. You take a look at Red Deer. Last year, the government said, hey, here's this report that shows that since we've closed this site, we haven't seen an increase in ER visits or deaths. So do you see that correlation there, or is maybe that a little smoke and mirrors?
8: I mean, it's again, very hard to say, and it's definitely worth trending the results. The study that was done that demonstrated that Red Deer didn't have an increase in mortality or overdose rates was based off a short time period. And what they didn't talk about in the paper, but they did speak about outside of this, was that there was an increase in services that were provided to mitigate the closure of the SES. And so this includes having those dynamic overdose response teams, more access to treatment services within the facility itself. And there was, an active group of individuals who were running around for reversing overdoses around the site. Calgary is planning to do the same, but it was such a short time period that we need to have longer term data to see what the impacts will be. And we already do have an existing plethora of data around the effectiveness of supervised consumption sites in terms of treating overdoses and in terms of getting people into recovery-oriented supports and services. So that data is also incredibly valid. We do know that supervised consumption sites work, and there hasn't been a single death within a site. And that's the key here. It's almost like wearing a parachute. It's common sense that this would be helpful. If someone's going to use drugs, have someone there right beside them to reverse their overdose, right, in a controlled setting. So it's just practical application of how to reverse an overdose. And so this is required. This is needed. And ideally, we would have much more of this available throughout the city or throughout jurisdictions, but maybe in smaller scales, just to help support the population.
1: Well, and I'm curious about what you think the Minister Wilson, when he was asked about the Calgary site closing on June 30th, he said that in lieu, they're going to have street teams, that anyone who needs help in a given moment is going to be able to access it. We know certainly that the two safe consumption sites here in Edmonton likely to close in the not-too-distant future following that trend. So I'm curious about that transition and what you think the impact will be in terms of the trends that we're seeing in the province right now.
8: So in terms of trends, I would say with Edmonton, especially with the spike in deaths and the increase in EMS call-outs periodically, that this could worsen the situation if they do close the Edmonton site. And Mr. Wilson really did frame the closure of the sites as being the end of an emergency response, that the supervised consumption services were an emergency response to deal with an emergency, which was the opioid epidemic. And now that things are quelling down in terms of rates of deaths, that these sites are no longer required per se. Now, with Calgary in particular, we do know the drug supply can shift in a blink of an eye. Mm-hmm. And we already are seeing that trend within our wastewater and within our other drug surveillance mechanisms. And so it is hard to say whether this will continue on. To be honest with you, I think it's necessary that we have a whole breadth of options, whether this is recovery-oriented treatments, opioid agonist treatment, which the government has invested heavily in, but also supervised consumption site, which this government did invest in before as well. It was not too long ago that the government was talking about opening up a site at the drop-in center and Alpha House sites under the Kenny government, and that would have been a really reasonable thing to do given the circumstance. I still think that there's room for this, that for supervised consumption sites and harm reduction, it is part of our spectrum of care that we provide to individuals, and that one single paper from one single site shouldn't necessarily dictate policy throughout the province, and that is actually what the paper paper said. The paper said that this should not be used as evidence to shut down certain consumption services. And I think we need to hold ourselves to that.
1: Yeah, well, something does have to give because, again, the numbers, one life is too many, but we're over 700 here last year at Edmonton. And, well, I appreciate you coming on, as always, and lending some insight on a topic that I hope someday we don't have to talk about with such dire numbers.
8: I agree. Thanks again. Hey.
1: There you go. That's Dr. Monty Ghosh, addiction specialist, just talking about the dire trend here in Edmonton and a little bit of what's happening in Red Deer, which stands in sharp contrast to what's happening in Calgary.
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32: Good evening. Thanks for being here. Extreme weather is increasing in frequency and severity, and Stats Canada says it's causing your home insurance to skyrocket. There's been increases to premiums across the country, but the data says Alberta is the hardest hit. Jasmine King reports.
0: Alberta is no stranger to extreme weather events, whether it's wildfires, flooding, or hailstorms. A new study says this is causing insurance rates to soar.
3: The report that came out, I think, should be a wake-up call.
0: The report was released by Statistics Canada. It states that between December 2020 and December 2025, home insurance premiums in Canada increased by nearly 40%. In that same time period, Alberta premiums went up around 56%. And over the last two decades, they rose by nearly 400%, the most in Canada.
3: Alberta is the natural disaster capital of Canada, and you're seeing premiums rising more quickly because of the cost of severe weather.
0: The study found that across Canada in 2024, catastrophic claims reached $8.6 billion. Nearly half of that came from Alberta, with the Calgary hailstorm costing $3 billion